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0: 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But don't go anywhere, because All In with Chris Hayes starts now.
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3: What do you think of my hat?
2: The billionaires are back to buy elections, this time in stealth mode.
4: Joe Baldacci, the hand-picked yes man of dark money DC.
2: Tonight, the historic dark money deception in this year's midterms. Then,
5: I'm going to call out these jihadist Muslims. I'm going to call out the ghetto black.
2: The growing backlash to the racist tirades of Trump advisor Laura Loomer. Plus, Senator Ruben Gallego on the growing alarm over Pete Hegseth and the sudden resignation of the Army Secretary. And why it is no surprise that this president is now fuming over the backlash to AI data centers.
6: You have communities that really want the data centers. And frankly, those are the smart communities.
2: But All In starts right now. Good evening from New York. I'm Chris Hayes. As Republicans head towards what is currently looking like it could be a shellacking in November, if things continue in their current trajectory, they are returning to a time-tested playbook, at least in our modern age, which is just unlimited dark money spending. That's kind of the last resort if you're the Republican Party. They're trying to buy their way into power. And to be clear, this effort is already well underway this cycle. Listen to this story. It went a little under the radar, okay? Back in the spring, there was a competitive Democratic House primary underway in northern Maine. Progressive state auditor Matt Dunlap was running against the more moderate centrist state senator Joe Baldacci. Now, this was a race to replace the retiring Democratic Congressman Jared Golden in the state's Trump-friendly second district. So it's a swing district. It's a hard one to win. Jared Golden's held it, but it's pretty Trumpy. Conservatives wanted the more progressive candidate. They wanted Dunlap to win because they believed he would be easier to defeat in the fall. And so a Republican-linked dark money group started running attack ads against the other guy, the centrist, Baldacci, accusing him of being the candidate, get this, wait for it, who was backed by dark money.
4: Joe Baldacci, the hand-picked yes man of dark money DC. He's bankrolled by DC and beholden to them, not us. The truth? Joe Baldacci is the only Democrat running for Congress who stands with Trump and opposed implementing Medicare for all Mainers now. Good for the establishment, bad for Mainers. Reject dark money and corporate Democrats. Vote no on DC's handpicked yes man, Joe Baldacci. Real Change PAC is responsible for the content of this advertising.
2: Oh, Real Change PAC? Who do you think Real Change PAC is? The ones telling you to reject dark money. I mean, just preposterously, depthlessly cynical stuff. A dark money ad by right-wing pro-billionaire interests painting the guy they want to defeat, because they're scared he's a more formidable opponent, as the hand-picked yes man of dark money. And kind of worked. Baldacci did indeed go on to lose the primary. Now, again, money's not dispositive. I think there's a lot of reasons. Maine Democrats in that district clearly had an appetite for progressive fighters this cycle, and Dunlap still got a chance to hold that race. But I am sure having hundreds of thousands of dollars in dark money accusing you of being a simp for dark money dropped on your head didn't do any favors. And there's going to be so much more dark money where that came from. Just totally unaccountable, anonymous, no one knows who the super PACs are from all across the country. The world's richest man, for instance, Elon Musk, once again opening his wallet to spend unfathomable amounts of money, not, by the way, to give to charity, not to save people's lives across the global south, lives that are now in danger and risk because of actions he took. No, to elect Republicans this cycle. At least $100 million, people are saying, quite possibly much more. That's in addition to the nearly $300 million Musk already spent electing Trump back in 2024. And it's not like the ads will disclose where the money's coming from, just like that one you saw in Baldacci. Because these billionaire donors often work very hard and have been facilitated by the Supreme Court, right, to keep their fingerprints off this stuff. Thanks to what very little financial disclosure is still required in this country, we do know some of who's spending big behind the scenes. You'll never guess who. New York Times reports that Silicon Valley billionaires Marc Andreessen and Ben Horowitz are spending more than $100 million this cycle. They tend to boost Republicans who will, guess what, curb regulations on crypto and AI. Times also reports that billionaire hedge fund manager Jeff Yass is spending about $100 million, while Miriam Adelson, the widow of the casino magnate Sheldon Adelson, extremely, extremely right-wing woman, spending at least $67 million mostly to promote Trump and pro-Israel causes. And I can go on and on. Yes, there's some money from the left, too. Well, mostly just George and Alex Soros, who do give a lot of money in these sorts of things. But they are being drowned out by right-wing billionaires. All told, the New York Times estimates $1 billion in dark money will pour into the midterms. It's almost certainly an undercount. This is the result of a decades-long right-wing project. Even though Republican Senator Mitch McConnell isn't on the ballot and may be incapacitated from a medical episode earlier this year, his fingerprints, his influence are all over these elections. Because that man has made it his life's work to destroy any caps on campaign finance in this country. And he's done it against the will of voters who have said time and time again, they want money out of politics. And laws that have been passed by both houses of Congress and signed to law by presidents by both parties, all of it, Mitch McConnell and the Supreme Court have collaborated to take away. Now, in a strange way, there's a weird wrinkle as I speak to you here on the last day of August before we've really kicked into the stretch run of this campaign, which is that Donald Trump himself is sort of keeping some money out of politics, at least for now. That's because the super PAC that he set up, right, even though he's never going to run for office again, and he's been getting huge donations, right? We have all that reporting about how he's been kind of using it as this like war chest that you donate to if you want favors from him. He's sitting on a $400 million war chest in that account, but basically spent none of it so far. I mean, most recently, that super PAC spent $800,000 to help Darlene Graham win her primary in South Carolina last week. Peanuts in the grand scheme of things. Now, some Republicans are desperate for Trump's PAC to intervene, especially in Texas, where Republican Senate candidate Ken Paxton is struggling to fundraise himself, like individually, right? He's not getting a lot of checks written to him. You can guess why or why not. But in this era, it doesn't matter. Maybe you can just get some rich billionaire. The lack of involvement from MAGA Inc. may actually be a blessing in disguise, because as the Washington Post reports, Trump wants the ads to be about him, not surprisingly. Quote, Trump has told aides he wants ads paid for by his super PAC MAGA Inc. to tout his second term record, according to two people familiar with the conversations. Advisors already prepared some ads for the Texas Senate race and showed them to Trump, who provided detailed feedback, said the people. Oh, I guess he did. That's just what Republicans need right now. Ads tying them to the very almost historically unpopular president with an approval rating in the low 30s. What are they going to run on? The cost of living crisis, or maybe the war he started on a whim he promised would be over in days or weeks and is still very much going on now after 6 months? If there's any silver lining here, apart from Trump potentially sabotaging himself with those ads, it's that we also have learned spending doesn't always work. I mean, you'd rather have it than not. And it's an obscenity that we have the situation we have in which a small group of incredibly wealthy people can dominate the amount of money that's spent on elections. But it's also the case that money is not a guarantee for future results. Do you remember last year? Elon Musk got high on his own supply. He convinced himself after 2024 that he could buy a state Supreme Court race in Wisconsin. And he flew to Wisconsin and he put on the cheese head and just unleashed all of that just prodigious charm, right? Pops off the screen. And he spent millions of dollars to support the Republican-aligned candidate in the state judicial race. It became the most expensive judicial race in American history, only for the guy Musk was backing to get blown out by double digits. And that's because voters are capable of seeing through this stuff when you make it that obvious. All these billionaires who spent the last 2 years sucking up to Trump really are making it obvious. They're going to try to buy this election. But you can't dump $1 billion in your political system and expect voters to be happy about it. Congressman Jamie Raskin is a Democrat from Maryland who's been very outspoken against corporate money in our politics, and he joins me now. You know, what strikes me about the Elon Musk episode in Wisconsin, comparing it to that David Baldacci ad that we ran, from that calling him a tool of dark money from a dark money group that wanted him to lose, is that in Musk's Wisconsin case, he made himself the center. Like, everyone knew it was Elon Musk, and because I think he has a, you know, insane self-regard and he's a narcissist, he did that. The much more insidious thing is you watch TV and there's some ad with some attack, and you have no idea what the agenda is behind it, or even if the person pursuing it actually means what they say.
1: That's right. Well, that dynamic is the complete opposite of the Supreme Court's justification for this system.
2: Yes.
1: The idea
2: yes.
1: is that people are supposed to be expressing themselves and expressing their point of view and engaging in meaningful dialogue. In fact, they're deceiving everybody. I mean, you have
2: yes.
1: ultra-right super PACs that are spending money attacking Democrats for not being left enough. And so they're just trying to confuse everybody. The other thing that the other value they're supposed to be vindicating is association, but they're not associating with the people that they really want to get elected. They're just out attacking other people. And, you know, in Citizens United, which was in 2010, Justice Kennedy defended this whole morass that he was giving rise to by saying, well, at least there will be disclosure. This was the cold comfort for the people
2: yeah.
1: who lost the case, which is there will always be disclosure. So the people will be able to sort out and sift through all of the different arguments by linking people to their arguments. And that's precisely what nobody can do right now, because it's just like this din of clashing
2: yeah.
1: Messages, and you don't know where they're coming from.
2: Yeah, the Friends of Puppies super PAC paid for the content of this message, and then they're like backed by like crypto and, you know, the coal industry. It's like, well, what, you know, no one has any idea who anyone is.
1: So, you know, Senator Whitehouse and I and a bunch of other members are fighting for the Disclose Act, which would say for people giving $10,000 and up, at least they should be disclosing when they're giving to super PACs or 501c4 operations that are pumping all of the money into the system so we can begin to sort it out. But we are in very deep with these people. And what it's paying for, of course, is more systems of corruption where the president and his family can continue to make billions of dollars off of their position in government, and other special interests can continue to plunder the public treasury.
2: Yeah, and this kind of, you know, I think unprecedented situation we've achieved here with a sort of transactional relationship the president has with the richest people in the country, the billionaires, and they're constantly giving him money for different things. They're giving him money for his inauguration, then they're giving him money for the super PAC, and then they're giving him money for his ballroom, and then they want things from him, right? The ballroom has become is one of the biggest versions of this, right? Another place where he can put the hand out and all sorts of who's who of corporations can give money. There's no restrictions. There's no legal regime. The disclosure, I think, is entirely voluntary at this point. Like, we only know because some companies have told us. Today, the Supreme Court narrowly, 5-4, interestingly, with John Roberts joining the liberals, allowed the ballroom construction to go forward despite legal challenges, essentially kind of paving the way for it to continue in this like lawless space while the case works itself out. But we all sort of understand what that means. What do you think of that decision?
1: It's outrageous. It's a scandal, but it's also totally predictable. I mean, Article 1, Section 8, Clause 17 of the Constitution makes it perfectly clear. Congress controls federal property. It's not his White House. It's not his building. And of course, if he's got the right to bulldoze the East Wing of the White House, he can bulldoze the West Wing of the White House. He can just burn the whole thing down like the British did in the War of 1812, if it's his to decide what to do with. But of course, Trump proceeds on the New York real estate magnate's motto, which is go ahead and start doing the destruction or the demolition or the renovation, and then the courts are going to have to catch up with you. And he has a compliant court here with that 5-justice mega majority to allow him to do whatever he wants. And, you know, somehow we're going to have to vindicate and pull back Congress's essential powers over the federal government. I mean, he's defacing, he's desecrating, he's scrawling graffiti all over the buildings. He's demolishing the buildings. And he thinks it's for him to decide. And also he's doing a golf course there and just demolished a whole bunch of trees in D.C. without any permits or congressional permission.
2: Yeah, you know, on the merits, you know, what's striking about it, you read the dissent here, and they basically look on the merits. He doesn't have the authority to do this. This is Roberts. The government points to 2 statutory provisions in support of the ballroom project. The first authorizes Congress to appropriate funds for the care, maintenance, repair, alteration, refurnishing, improvement, air conditioning, heating and lighting of the executive residence at the White House. The second task the National Park Service is managing national park land, such as the President's Park and Manor, that conserves the historic objects of the land. This is likely not express authorization to raise the East Wing and replace it with a ballroom. It's like, yeah, you think? But the conservatives on the court have sort of allowed him to just do whatever he wants. And then, I don't know, 3 years from now, we'll get a decision when the thing is up, being like, no, it's actually, it was not legal.
1: Well, check it out, Chris. So he's not only surrendering, the Republicans in Congress are not only surrendering our power over federal property and our power to declare war and our power to impose taxes and tariffs and our power to spend money. But now what we're going to be debating on Wednesday is they want a constitutional amendment to freeze the Supreme Court at 9 justices. We've had the power for more than 2 centuries to alter the size and composition of the court. It's happened 7 or 8 different times. But now that they've packed and stacked and gerrymandered the Supreme Court by denying hearings to people like Merrick Garland, who never even got a vote in the Judiciary Committee for a year, now that they've done that, they want to freeze it and give away yet another congressional power that we've had since the founding of the Republic.
2: Yeah, I mean, my understanding of the Lincoln Memorial behind you and the shot that you have right now, like, if he wanted to bring the wrecking crew out tomorrow to start dismantling that to build in its stead a large Donald Trump memorial, you know, it's not clear, like, who would have standing to sue him or anything under the current Supreme Court jurisprudence. So I probably shouldn't give him any ideas, Congressman Jamie Raskin. Thank you very much for your time tonight.
1: You bet, Chris.
2: Coming up, Donald Trump's Secretary of the Army just up and quit a few hours ago, 6 months into his Iran war. But first, the digital fantasy world of the American president, how Donald Trump was consumed by AI. Next.

0: Nobody loves AI slop more than Donald Trump. It's also very obviously a huge part of his own information diet. Like the things he's being shown, the things that Natalie is printing out for him, a lot of it's AI slop. You may have seen two of the biggest recent examples. There's his weird post ranking presidents that entirely leaves off a bunch of people, including Ronald Reagan, JFK, because it largely reproduces a Life magazine piece from 1948. And then last night, sort of more purely classical form of slop, his post claiming that Iran's Karg Island is, quote, being blown to smithereens. Now, of course, that's a real place in Iran. With two videos purporting to show a missile attack and explosions at the oil storage hub. Now, it does kind of raise a question, like, does the president think these are real? Did someone show them to him? He thinks they're real? Or does he know whether he even made an actual hit on Karg Island? Is this just propaganda? It's disturbing either way. And it's not just that Trump personally loves AI slop. His mind is just filled to the absolute brim with it. He is the reason that all the tech billionaires were there on Inauguration Day. You remember? Remember them all standing there? They all understood the score. They know that he's the key to allowing them to assert dominance via artificial intelligence over American society, politics, and the economy for the years to come. And he, weirdly enough, he welches on every deal, but he's been very, very, very, very good to them. Today, he posted this, quote, "The only reason that communities throughout the USA should not want data centers is they want to end up being backwards and poor. Basically, you idiot peasants don't understand what's good for you." This at a time when all this is incredibly unpopular. 75% of Americans now say they would oppose a data center being built near where they live. Faz Shakir is a senior advisor of Senator Bernie Sanders, executive director of More Perfect Union, which has been doing a lot of coverage on the data center issue. Faz, I was struck today by the putatively populist Donald Trump, who does obviously over the course of his career have a kind of ear for certain modes of populist address. Do the most sort of like, what's wrong with you idiot peasants pro data center posting we've seen. Were you surprised by that post?
1: Yeah, I mean, not in touch with even his own base in places like Texas and Mississippi. If you look at where the uprising has been, largely rural towns. If you looked at that post, and I was just reading it again when you showed it on screen, there's this phrase in there that catches me, let data reign, which is both an economic statement and a moral statement, Chris. If you look at America right now, surveillance pricing, where do you think Americans are about surveillance pricing and people using their data for that purpose? Not in support. Biometric data, location data, behavioral data. We just went through a Meta lawsuit in which they violated Child Online Protection Act because they were abusing children's data. The anger of America towards data is not let data reign. There is a desire to rein in big tech. And Trump is just on the wrong side of this one, but it's all transactional for him. You know that.
0: Yeah, well, what's interesting here, so the you know, I don't think he cares anymore. I think we've established that, right? Like, he's not trying to chase the median voter. He doesn't. Right. Two developments. You've got in Texas, which has been one of the big data center epicenters and where the state Republican Party has been very pro data center and they've built a bunch. You've now got Paxton and Abbott, you know, trying to back away. They're both in what we polling indicates competitive races, particularly Paxton. But even Abbott, who should be, I think, you know, cruising to reelection as he has in the past, is not. And he's worried about it. What does it say to you that they're moving away even in Texas?
1: Well, and if you looked at the uprising that began, it began in places in Texas, in Memphis, Tennessee, where there was a fight against Colossus, in Tucson, Arizona, one of the first cities to reject Project Blue. They were largely conservative areas, and they were fighting to say, we want a data center moratorium. And many people have debated, well, what is the value of if you listen to oligarchs on the left and the right, the big donor class, like, oh, that they're stupid to want data centers. And you're like, no, they're not. They're negotiating with strength. If you're being told as a community, I don't care what you think,

0: Bank. I'm going to take your land, your water, your air, and I'm going to place this here whether you like it or not. What recourse do you have? The recourse is to say, well, I'll tell you what it is. You get nothing. How about we start with nothing? And then you come and tell me if there's working class benefits that you want to put on the table, and then we can talk about it. But the way in which Trump and all the data center oligarchs were operating is to say, you dummies, we will place this here. It is the best for you. Don't ask any questions. And their right to revolt, it actually heartens me, and it should hearten all of us in America, that there is this citizen revolt going on of people saying, I'm going to reclaim democracy.
1: You know, the one place where we've seen the politics of this a lot play out is in Ohio. And I got to say, Senator Sherrod Brown, ex-Senator Sherrod Brown, running to once again join the Senate, is running against Ohio Republican incumbent John Houston. And he sniffed this out early. I think he saw it as an issue that Houston was on the wrong side of compared to Ohioans, and that he's on the right side. And he has, and I think Sherrod Brown, because of his record sort of fighting for working people and against corporate interests, had the sort of credibility to drive it. This is so fascinating to me. I want to read you. The Senate arm of the GOP is freaked out about this. And they basically wrote a memo to the tech leaders in the AI industry saying, guys, we need you to start buying ads for our guy because he's getting killed. In a private memo to top AI companies, warns Democrats have made data centers a centerpiece of their campaign to defeat John Houston and that it's working. In other words, please come in with tens of millions of dollars running ads against Sherrod Brown so we can continue to push for data centers for you.
0: Well, and Chair Brown was correct in saying that we are subsidizing this with taxpayer dollars. We're giving them tax benefits. That was the argument of Trump and Houston and so many others. In 2025, they were fueling the acceleration of this by giving them literally public dollars to do all of this and didn't realize how angry they were making working class people all over this country. And then for a long period of time, there were some degrees of splits within labor who said, hey, there's some of this is good. And you're like, right, we do need to build things in America. We should build more hospitals. We should build more schools. We should build more child care centers. But if you're talking about data centers, there needs to be a public debate, which we are not having. There's no political leadership in this country thinking about what is the proper use of AI? What are the red lines? What are the things we should do? What are the things we shouldn't do as a society? And we're deferring it all to profiteers who are not giving a damn about working class people.
1: That point about subsidy is so important. You know, when we look at this, I just saw a report on this in Georgia. The first wave of these were being built like almost like football stadiums with like huge public subsidy, and which now looks completely insane because as exactly what you said, as the sort of negotiating leverage has switched, now you have places being like, well, we're going to give you this X, Y, or Z so you can we're going to fill the tax coffers. And the ones that got stuck in the round one in Georgia and Texas with tax subsidies look like completely upside down compared to the sort of data center deals you're seeing now. It's a really, really good point. We're going to stay on this. Faz Shakir, thanks so much.
0: Thank you, Chris.
1: Still ahead, Senator Ruben Gallego on Pete Hegseth's Pentagon and the abrupt resignation in just the last few hours of the Secretary of the Army in the midst of a war. We'll be right back.

0: We have some breaking news tonight from the Department of Defense, where the leadership style of the talk show host running the place appears to have led to another big resignation at the Pentagon. The Secretary of the Army, Dan Riskell, abruptly submitted his resignation today after months of friction with his boss over Pete Hegseth's purges of senior officers. A U.S. official told MS Now, quote, the secretary spoke to the president about the current state of the Army and submitted his resignation. Another source says the White House has not immediately accepted the resignation. Now, this news comes on a day in which we've learned a lot more about the current state of Pete Hegseth's DOD. Reports this week that the generals who are still in charge are increasingly eager to see the war in Iran come to an end. This is just a few days after the first big strikes in a month. The Washington Post reports the chiefs of the Army, Navy, and Air Force and the four-star commanders overseeing U.S. operations across Europe, Asia, and Latin America have all advised Hegseth that prolonging large-scale operations against Iran is unsustainable and risks weakening their ability to confront threats elsewhere, including here at home. The mere fact that the brass sent this very rare signal to Hegseth is significant, doubly so the fact that it leaked to the public. I mean, this is them doing this to all of us, waving the red flag. And in fact, just 4 hours after that story dropped, the Post, citing documents and people familiar, reported the Pentagon has also secretly installed several conservative military veterans with large online followings in government roles, meaning you're paying their salaries, declining to disclose their assignments as they amplify Defense Secretary Pete Hegseth's viewpoints and attack those who scrutinize the Trump administration. Basically, like sort of like paid propagandists. These undisclosed hires, again, undisclosed, include the far-right author of a series of books critics have compared to the neo-Nazi Turner Diaries, and another who recently praised Hegseth's military purges, writing, there is a cancer in America's military ranks and it must be expunged before it's too late. Again, all of this coming out on the same day that the Army Secretary calls it quits. Senator Ruben Gallego, Democrat of Arizona, is a Marine veteran who served in Iraq, and he joins me now. Senator, first, just your reaction to Dan Driscoll's resignation.
1: Look, Dan Driskell, again, we're from different parties, but I thought he was a very well-accomplished, veteran, someone that had great experience and was a professional, something that's very, very far and lacking in the DOD. And, you know, we had heard rumors for quite a while that Driskell had been, you know, really battling against Hegseth on a lot of fronts. And, you know, what we're seeing right now is a confirmation of why Driskell had been battling. We had heard that Hegseth was politicizing at the DOD. He was getting rid of generals that were not aligned with him or his vision or the vision of the president, making many of them sign NDAs on their way out, even threatening potentially their retirements. And so none of this is very surprising. And this is what the consequence of this is what you're seeing right now. Us not able to win against a regional power such as Iran and a war that's being dragged on, which what seems to be no real exit.
0: One of the fights it appears that Dan Driskell is having, at least according to reporting, and I think this has been reported out before this day, was about these, about promotions, about officers not being promoted, about generals being fired. The reporting we have at MS Now that he was among the people who brought up concerns with the administration surrounding Army transformation and readiness, and Hegseth blocking those efforts specifically by firing the generals who were responsible, the source said. What are your concerns about the way that Hegseth is shaping the top military leadership and denying advancement to black service members, women service members, or those that he suspects, I think, of some like ideological disloyalty, which seems to be altogether un-American?
1: Well, the biggest danger is that you're actually not promoting the best and the brightest. And what ends up happening is the junior officers, as well as kind of your lower-ranking generals, start recognizing the way to actually get up in this world, to actually work their way up, is to kiss this man's ass and not necessarily, you know, try to prepare the U.S. military for the fight of tomorrow, which means you're going to align your point of view to what he's doing, not necessarily what are the demands of the job or demands of future warfare. You know, one of the things that is very disturbing to me, and this is, you know, what I was on the Armed Services Committee for 10 years when I was in the House, is that we were always planning for the future war. What seems like is happening right now with Hegseth is that he's trying to plan for a future that is just designed to make Donald Trump happy, something that's not necessarily designed around making sure the Army's right-sided, the Marines right-sided, or that we have a good focus and we have the right munitions and we're actually executing our plans and wars correctly. It's more along the lines of us trying to make sure that politically we stay aligned with the president. That is a horrible situation. There is a reason why, by the way, I guess I saw you were having a discussion about AI. If you put worst Secretary of Defense in the history of the United States, even though he's only been there for 3 years, Hegseth ranks number 3. behind Donald Rumsfeld, who's one of those awful persons, someone I had to live with in his decisions during the Iraq War, and Robert McNamara, another person that prolonged us in a war. And by the way, this guy, Hegseth, is making the same mistake as those two guys. He does not want to be known as the Department of Defense, as the head of the Department of Defense that gave up on a war right. That so far is going wrong, and he'd rather, you know, the United States lose world status and us potentially lose thousands of men because he doesn't want to be known as a person that lost a war to Iran.
0: Yeah, there's that classic dynamic that you've articulated there, and it emerges in the reporting we have on what are those called these non-concurs. I want to just read you some of their reporting. Yep. This is from the Washington Post. This is essentially official dissent. The August 14th defense orders book directs some troops deployed in the Middle East to remain there into 2027, said those familiar with the document. The prospect of extending those forces further compelled military leaders to voice their concern, these people said. Leaders of the U.S. European Command, the U.S. Pacific Command, and the U.S. Southern Command, along with the Navy's top admiral, responded with what is characterized in the book as a non-concur. Those familiar with the assessment said, meaning they disagree with the Secretary's order to extend their forces, but will execute it nonetheless. I wonder if you can shed a little light on the non-concur, because the folks that I've talked to in the circles are like, that's a huge deal. DOD's response in the Trump administration was like, it happens all the time. We're always getting non-concurs.
1: You'll get a non-concur. You're not going to get all of them giving you a non-concur. They're jointly telling you, you are being an idiot right now. Please do not do this. You're about to break the military. And that's essentially what they're worried about. They're worried about an extension of 2027 because what happens at that point is you're ruining training for these men and women. You're going to potentially really hurt recruitment and retention in terms of just equipment. It starts breaking down. All these things that just end up happening. And if you do potentially prolong a war, because you have men there, you end up creating this vicious cycle where, well, we got bombs, now we have to keep going back into the war and coming back out of the war. At the same time, our munitions are being spent. We're not rebuilding and restocking fast enough. And our allies all around the world are wondering if we're going to be there in case something big happens, specifically in Indo-PACOM, China, or, you know, Europe and NATO. So this is why all these professionals are taking a big risk and leaking it to the world for them to tell you, like, the Department of Defense, Secretary of Defense right now is being an absolute idiot, and it's potentially putting the U.S. military and U.S. national security in danger.
0: The Washington Post also with a big scoop on these right-wing influencers who, again, are being, you know, obviously any government, any administration hires people to be spokespeople. Sometimes there are people who are drawn from different worlds, politics, sometimes even journalism. That's fine. We all know that, right? This isn't that. This is secretly putting on the payroll people to essentially boost your own stature and sort of propagandize on your behalf without disclosure. I mean, here's one example. One of the individuals who's been put on the payroll posting a video earlier this month of Hegseth praising soldiers aboard the USS Abraham Lincoln, saying, "We are lucky to have Pete Hegseth." He describes himself on X as a retired Army colonel, lawyer, and columnist, does not disclose current Pentagon employment. You think the Pentagon should be using taxpayer dollars to secretly pay people to propagandize on behalf of Pete Hegseth back to Americans?
1: No, I mean, clearly, if you're going to do that, you need to clarify, you need to be very open with everyone that what you're doing, because if what you're actually doing is called information operations. This is what, third world, this is what third world dictators do. This is what the Stasi used to do. This is what fascists used to do. This is what, you know, the KGB used to do to their own people. And the fact is, it's not that we're doing this type of information operations against potential enemies or to kind of, you know, change the or influence the politics in other countries. You're doing it to your own American citizens, and you're not being clear about it. So, Secretary Hegseth should be very clear. These influencers should be clarifying who they're working for and why they're working for, because us as taxpayers have a right to know that.
0: Yeah, we are lucky to have at Pete Hegseth, Senator Ruben de Gallego. Thank you much for your time.
1: I don't know if that lucky.
0: Still to come, the backlash, the president's radical right-wing supporter and her day-long racist meltdown today. That's next.

0: Today's political media attention environment has given birth to a whole bunch of right-wing influencers, and they're known for and get paid to say the most horrendous and vile things. And we don't, as a rule, spend a ton of time on them here on this program. But some of them are not just saying these bigoted things in a vacuum. They have the power of our government behind them, and none more so than Laura Loomer. This weekend, Loomer, who we know has Donald Trump's ear, they've been very, very close, sometimes physically close, standing next to each other, posted this racist screed against Florida Democratic Senate nominee Angie Nixon, as well as Congresswoman Ilhan Omar, Ayanna Pressley, former Congresswoman Cori Bush, Supreme Court Justice Ketanji Brown Jackson, calling them, quote, ghetto-entitled, race-obsessed, destructive black bees who are completely unfit for the power they hold. Yes, all of them together. Loomer's racist tirade earned a rebuke from former Congresswoman Marjorie Taylor Greene, of all people, saying, quote, I 1,000% denounce Laura Loomer and her nasty, hateful, racist comments. Loomer has not stopped. She's been attacking Nixon multiple times today, with one post referring to her as, quote, anti-white racist, black supremacist, Islamic communist. Sorry. This just goes beyond racist remarks from a right-wing online troll. And here's why. You may have seen this story last week that one of Loomer's foes inside the right now, conservative movement, right, is far-right provocateur Milo Yiannopoulos. He was detained by ICE, with DHS saying he had overstayed his visa, and a lot of people fell out of schadenfreude because, well, he's cheered the detention of other immigrants. He was later deported to the UK, his home country. But get this, Loomer immediately took to social media, claiming credit for Milo's detention, saying, quote, I was the first person to report on the fact that Milo was in the U.S. illegally, where he incited violence against President Trump and worked for Marjorie Taylor Greene. Loomer added of the arrest today, quote, today is a great day for America. DHS has not commented on Loomer's claims regarding the arrest, but Loomer is not being subtle about her ability, to use the United States government, our government, to wage war against her political enemies in a factional dispute. This isn't just some random streamer. This is not some unwell person screaming on the street. This is an unwell person who directly impacts policy with the full support of the president of the United States, who heaps glowing praise on her. Will Sommer has been covering the rise of Laura Loomer through his work as a senior reporter for The Bulwark, and he joins me now. Can we just start on the Milo part of this? Because I don't know the backstory, and we don't know this, but when I saw it, I thought to myself, you know, in studying and reading the history of various authoritarian regimes, you know, fascist, communist, you know, running the gamut, the sort of use of the state security apparatus to go after your factional rival, it's like a real reliable recurring theme. And there had been some beef brewing here right before this whole thing went down.
1: Yeah, I mean, Laura Loomer and Milo, they were close friends and they became kind of like deathly enemies. She claims she reported him to ICE about a year back. I do think there's a lot of evidence. As you said, we don't know for sure, but I think there's a lot of evidence that she probably was somehow responsible for his deportation. Ultimately, this is a guy who was making $500,000 a year as Kanye West manager. He doesn't really fit the profile of someone ICE would particularly go after, I think, without some kind of impetus within the administration. And so I do think it's very possible here that she basically... We're looking at a situation where the government swung into action to deport someone, number one, because he was enemies with Laura Loomer. And then also, Milo Yiannopoulos had become very critical of Trump.
0: Which is also, again, on its own terms, like, incredibly disturbing, right? Like, that is how the deportation authority of the United States government is being used. She is also, I mean, just to stay on this theme of, like, the power she wields, and we've reported on some of this, basically has like gotten a hiring and firing power by proxy, where she will go to the White House and like with lists of names of people that have to be gotten rid of. He fired six NSC officials after an Oval Office meeting with Laura Loomer back in April 2025. She took a victory lap after the firing of the ex-FBI chief, Comey's daughter, after pressing Pam Blondie. A trans CIA analyst explains how Laura Loomer got her fired from her job briefing Trump officials. Like, she does have a tremendous amount of personnel say in the White House, it seems.
1: Yeah, I mean, look, I mean, this goes back to a year. I mean, she is someone with so much power, maybe the most power of anyone who's not officially in the administration. I'll tell you what, Max Blumenthal, a journalist who's been very critical of Israel, he had his phone seized at the border. He blames in court documents, he says Laura Loomer tweeted about, hey, take his phones, and it happened. She managed to get Palestinian children who had had their limbs blown off in Gaza blocked from receiving medical treatment in the United States by just tweeting, hey, State Department, don't let them in. And now we're seeing maybe the most serious in terms of her use of the state apparatus, you know, getting people potentially deported. So as you said, I mean, this is someone who on one hand is kind of a comical figure, someone who is certainly racist, says outrageous kind of provocateur things. But she also is really, really listened to by Trump.
0: Today, she's been on this really disgusting racist tirade against Angie Nixon. She's also been going after Abdul El-Sayed. She said things like, and this is, I mean, she is a very a sort of avowedly anti-Muslim bigot. She hates Muslim people. She says, you know, she says things like they should be banned from holding office in America. This is what she said about Abdul today. Do you get a sense that Republican office holders and Republican candidates are getting questions about Laura Loomer and their associations with her, or whether they denounce her?
1: No, I don't think there's any sense of, you know, people having to grapple with what does it mean that Laura Loomer has so much power in this administration, someone who has sort of a checkered personal history. I mean, memorably, she chained herself to Twitter headquarters when she got banned. I mean, I don't know that she's the picture of stability and someone who really we want to have a ton of power in the United States government. As you said, she's extremely bigoted towards Muslims and to some other groups as well. And yet this is not as an issue. I think if you went to Congress and asked some members of some Republican senators, I think they would say, oh, you know, I haven't seen that tweet. This isn't a real debate that's going on within the party.
0: Finally, you know, she did this big trip to Ukraine where she sort of did a 180 and embraced the Ukrainian cause. She met with Zelensky, and it was a kind of almost, I mean, again, to her stature, like an almost like quasi-state visit, which I think just speaks to the fact that Ukrainians rightly understand that she is close to Donald Trump and getting to her matters.
1: Oh, yeah. I mean, look, I mean, she scored exclusives. As you said, she sat down with Zelensky. She met with the new minister of defense, I believe. This is someone who I think people have recognized has a lot of influence in the White House. Politico report had reporting about people trying to get her to influence the Venezuelan oil industry. So, I mean, there's a lot going on there.
0: Will Sommer, who's been following this for his sins. Thank you very much. Appreciate it. Stay tuned. Just a few minutes. Rachel Maddow has a look at residents in several red states pushing back on ICE's attempts to massively expand its presence there.

0: That is All In on this Monday night. The Rachel Maddow Show starts right now. Good evening, Rachel.
1: Good evening, Chris. Thank you very much, my friend. Much appreciated. And thanks to you at home for joining us here this hour. Really happy to have you here. I took piano lessons when I was a kid. I was terrible because my hands don't work great, which is a prerequisite for being good at playing piano. That said, I was kind of comparatively okay at reading music. Basically because I treated it like a word puzzle, and word puzzles are the things that I'm best at in life. So when you're reading music, on the treble clef, there are five lines for five different notes, and from bottom to top, they are E, G, B, D, F. And the reason that I was always able to remember that, even to this day, now that I am very old, is that I remembered that with a mnemonic device.

0: 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EGBDF, every good boy does fine. Still to this day, it has been like 50 years since I took piano lessons, but every good boy does fine. I remember the way those notes go up the treble clef, up the staff there. On the bass clef, similarly, there are five lines for five different notes. Those ones are G, B, D, F, A, basically impossible to remember unless you create a mnemonic device. Good bikes don't fall apart. G, B, D, F, A. Good bikes don't fall apart. And either your brain works that way or it doesn't. Mine works that way. I love a mnemonic device. Probably the most famous mnemonic acronym like that is the one for the rainbow, which to this day is the only way I can remember the order of the colors in the rainbow. Roy G. Biv. Why can I remember Roy G. Biv? I don't know, but that helps me with red, orange, yellow, green, blue, indigo, violet. Roy G. Biv. There's also a really famous one for the Great Lakes. And with the Great Lakes one, it puts the lakes in no particular order, but you can remember the name of each of the five Great Lakes if you can just remember the mnemonic acronym HOMES, H-O-M-E-S, HOMES. That's all you got to remember, and you'll very easily get to Lake Huron, Ontario, Michigan, Erie, Superior, H-O-M-E-S, HOMES. And again, you know, maybe your brain doesn't work that way. That's the way my brain works. But I will say, I am not the first person to point this out. But if President Donald J. Trump is really going to insist on calling Lake Ontario Lake America now, that, of course, will mean that everybody's mnemonic acronym for remembering the names of the Great Lakes, everybody's HOMES acronym for remembering the names of the Great Lakes will no longer work. Right? If you're going to build yourself a mnemonic for remembering the Donald Trump version of the Great Lakes now, it can't be HOMES anymore because you have to drop the O and instead replace it with an A. And what possible acronym, what possible memorable word acronym can you come up with for, let's see, Superior, Huron, America, Michigan, Erie? We can no longer use the HOMES mnemonic. It now has to be SHAME. SHAME is the new acronym for the Donald Trump era Great Lakes mnemonic device, which seems about right. And, you know, I mean, the best mnemonic devices operate at a couple different levels, right? and I feel like that's a really handy device for thinking about this time in the Donald Trump era in governance. I mean, Lake America? Really? But broadly speaking, like, whether you voted for him at one point, whether you liked him at one point, or whether you never voted for him and never liked him, I think a very, very broad swath of Americans would agree that what he is doing now in office falls pretty clearly into the category of just shameful behavior, right? Making the country just do dishonorable or at least embarrassing things. Take, for example, the Trump administration contract flight that took off this weekend from Perot Field, Fort Worth Alliance in Tarrant County, Texas, on Friday night. The New York Times reports that that flight took about 70 people, 70 shackled and chained people, to a random country in Africa that's in the middle of a civil war, a country for which the State Department advises that any American who's going to travel there should have their DNA sampled and put on file before their trip so their body can eventually be identified if and when they turn up dead because they traveled to this war-torn, violent place. Okay? The United States government, under the leadership of Donald Trump, this weekend sent dozens of shackled people to that country, to the Central African Republic, on Friday night. None of those people are known to have had any ties to that country whatsoever. We don't know that any of those people had any criminal history whatsoever, nor do we believe that any of them consented to be brought to that country and left there with nothing. But we do know that about 10 of the people on that flight Friday night were from Afghanistan, including a 24-year-old man named Khalil, who had been in the United States specifically and explicitly because his family helped the U.S. military in Afghanistan during our war there. And the U.S. military promised that in return for that help, the U.S. would protect that family and keep them safe from reprisals by the Taliban. Well, Khalil's family were, in fact, threatened by the Taliban because of their work for the U.S. military. And because of that, because the U.S. had promised to protect them, Khalil and his family were given legal permission to be in the United States. Well, now, as of this weekend, Donald Trump has decided to honor that sacred commitment by flying Khalil, shackled across the world, to dump him in the Central African Republic with nothing. CNN reports that others who have been sent there have reportedly been told that they only have 3 months' permission to stay in the Central African Republic now that they've been dumped there. They only have 3 months' permission to stay in that country if they can survive that long. And then at the end of 3 months, they will have to be deported somewhere else, which presumably could mean back to their country of origin, which in Khalil's case would mean back to the Taliban, from whom we as a nation explicitly promised to protect him as part of the deal, as thank you and as a sacred contract in return for his family helping our military while we were at war there. Ryan Goodman at Just Security posted this remarkable statement from an active duty U.S. Marine colonel. You'll see him here in just a moment. He is not wearing his uniform. He is speaking out of uniform. He's speaking in his private personal capacity, not speaking on behalf of the Department of Defense. But here he is as an active duty U.S. Marine colonel asking for help for Khalil, for that guy. Because even if the United States government is now dishonorably and shamefully breaking that promise we made to Khalil and his family, this Marine colonel personally was one of the Marines who made that promise on behalf of our country in person in Afghanistan. And he's now saying, if this government under Donald Trump now has decided it's going to break that promise, he at least will try to keep that promise himself. Watch.
1: Hi, my name is Colonel Zach Schmidt. I'm an active duty Marine speaking in my private capacity. I'm not representing the Marine Corps, the Department of the Navy, or the Department of War. In 2009, I deployed as a military advisor to the Afghan National Army. Part of my duties included overseeing a small Afghan software company developing a personnel system for the Afghan National Security Forces. I personally saw the text messages and handwritten threats made against those men and their families by the Taliban. Despite those threats, those guys came to work every day to use their skills to help their country become a better place. Part of the deal was the United States said it would take care of them and their families. One of those family members is a young man named Khalil. My understanding is that Friday night, he was removed to the Central African Republic after seeking asylum in the United States. I worked with Khalil's older brother in 2009. I know the risks he took to help the United States. I owe it to Khalil's brother and their family to help share this story and advocate for Khalil's asylum in the U.S. Simply put, I want to help the United States honor its commitments to the Afghan civilians and their families who helped U.S. forces for so many years. I'm not here today in uniform. I just want to share my own thoughts. I'm here to say that I had a personal part in promises made to our Afghan friends and their families. I want to do my part to help keep that promise.
0: I want to do my part to help keep that promise. I want to help the United States honor its commitments. Imagine the bravery and the honor it takes on the part of that Marine colonel to say, you know, I was speaking for the United States of America when I made that promise in uniform, in wartime, to protect these people who were helping us. Now, the country, the president, is breaking that promise that I made on the country's behalf. But he's saying, but I can't. I can't break the promise that I made. I have to speak out personally while he's still in the Marine Corps, right? Still an active duty Marine. In addition to the Afghans who were on that flight, it's also reported that some of the other people on board that same flight were from Iran. You know, you might remember, it was only about 6 months ago when Donald Trump started a war with Iran. And he announced that the United States would have the back of the Iranian people. He told the Iranian people that they should rise up against their government and the U.S. would back them if they did. Even today, online today, he's still crowing about how terrible the Iranian government is to its own people, particularly their own people who protest against the government or who dissent from the regime. Well, while he's saying that publicly, meanwhile, this weekend, Donald Trump just sent a whole bunch of Iranians who had come to this country seeking safety, seeking protection. He sent them shackled and chained on that same plane to the Central African Republic, which, again, is in the middle of a civil war and which reportedly will only allow these people to stay for 3 months if they can survive that long. And then they'll be deported again, presumably to their country of origin, which means back to the Iranian regime. A lawsuit by the National Iranian American Council recently turned up Trump administration communications, apparently showing that the Trump administration has been working with the Iranian government, letting the Iranian regime handpick the people, the individual people who the Trump administration will send back to Iran. People came here saying they had to flee Iran because the government there was coming for them. The Trump administration then apparently went back to the Iranian government and offered the Iranian government information and individual names of these people who had fled Iran, and then let Iran pick which of those people the U.S. would force back to them. All the while, Trump publicly proclaiming how much he supports the Iranian people and how terrible the Iranian regime is. There is a word for this, which also happens to be a mnemonic for Trump's humiliating unilateral renaming of the Great Lakes. And while we're on the subject of shame and Iran, today in Asheville, North Carolina, the U.S. government hosted a meeting of the G20 finance ministers. So this is the G20 countries, 20 biggest economies. This is their finance ministers, or, you know, treasury secretaries or the equivalent. And our Treasury Secretary, Scott Bessent, as the host of this meeting, announced that the theme of this meeting would be cracking down on countries supporting Iran. Right? Since the United States is at war with Iran, Scott Bessent has apparently been put in charge of trying to make it into an economic war against Iran. So Scott Bessent announced that's what this G20 meeting would be about. It'd be all about punishing countries for supporting Iran. Now, the other countries don't necessarily agree that that's the best use of a G20 meeting like this, but that's what he says on behalf of the U.S. government, on behalf of the Trump administration, while simultaneously today, surprise, the Trump administration decided to surprise everyone when the finance minister from Russia walked into the meeting. What is he doing there? Apparently, the White House unilaterally extended an invitation to Russia to be there at this meeting today, to send their finance minister to this meeting today, even though Russia hasn't been allowed into these things for years since they invaded Ukraine. But the White House invited him, and so he was there. So talk about shame, right? Talk about humiliation. Talk about embarrassment. There's U.S. Treasury Secretary Scott Bessent out there publicly proclaiming that this meeting is going to be all about cracking down on any country that supports Iran. And then Trump makes him roll out the proverbial red carpet, makes him extend a big unilateral warm welcome to the finance minister from Russia to be there against everybody else's wishes. But the Russian finance minister is there today because the White House insisted on it. The Russian finance minister was there today, literally the day before Russian President Vladimir Putin is due to meet with the president of Iran. Because Russia absolutely supports Iran, not only economically, but with weapons and explosives and specific military intelligence for the Iranians to use in the war against us, including targeting U.S. troops. So that's who gets the special invitation from the U.S. government to the meeting that Scott Bessent is all about cracking down on countries who support Iran. Good luck selling that one, Mr. Secretary. Enjoy the face looking back at you in the mirror when you get home tonight. How's the shame factor? How's the humiliation? You know, if your country, if your government, if your president is behaving shamefully, is being, you know, wildly hypocritical, is bringing what you believe to be dishonor on your country, ultimately, it reflects on you as a citizen of that country, right? I mean, at least it does if your country is a democracy. Because if you, in a democracy, have political freedoms, if you have the freedom to dissent, to protest, to vote no, to say you reject what your government is doing, then living in a democracy sort of bestows upon you the responsibility to do those things, to say no, to dissent, if you don't want that shame and dishonor from your government to land on you and your family as citizens of this country. And so you see that operationally with this active duty Marine colonel saying, you know what, I have a responsibility to maintain my own honor here, to try to keep that promise on behalf of our country, even as our government breaks it. You've also seen that operationally in the past few days in Red State, Louisiana, where a new interfaith group of clergy and local residents in central Louisiana is standing up a new effort to oppose the Trump administration building a big new Trump prison camp for kids in Alexandria, Louisiana. They've already, in Alexandria, got the country's largest hub for deportation flights. Now they want to add a huge new Trump prison camp for children and families adjacent to that site. And Central Louisiana is saying no. Louisiana's interchurch conference is trying to get the local airport authority to cancel its contracts with ICE to reject the construction of this big new Trump children's prison camp. People from all over Louisiana packed into the local board meeting Thursday night to plead their case. This is the local board in charge of approving these contracts. They say they're going to schedule a new special session that wasn't already on the books for September 8th, which is next Tuesday, day after Labor Day, to discuss what's described in the local press as mounting public concerns over family and children detention at that site. They scheduled a new session to discuss those concerns because of this outpouring of concern from people all over Louisiana, including locally in central Louisiana near Alexandria. This stuff in central Louisiana follows another red state showing up and saying no to this kind of thing. In rural southern Nebraska, Red Willow County, Nebraska, where the state has been operating one of these immigrant prisons on Trump's behalf. You'll remember the most famous one was Alligator Alcatraz in Red State, Florida. Such a moral and financial and logistical disaster. They had to close it. It is already gone. It has been completely dismantled. Well, Nebraska's Republican governor apparently wanted in on that mess, even as Ron DeSantis was getting out of it. Talk about something you'll never live down. Nebraska's Republican Governor Jim Pillen opened up this, what they call the Cornhusker Clink. And now on the one-year anniversary of that facility opening up, we just saw Nebraskans flood into Red Willow County and McCook, Nebraska, where the facility is located, to protest against that site. Hundreds of Nebraska residents turned out. And it's not just Louisiana, and it's not just Nebraska. All over Red State, Indiana this weekend, there were protests. More than 55 different locations all over Indiana. People calling for the Indiana governor to shut down what the Trump administration calls the Speedway Slammer immigrant prison near Kokomo, Indiana. That's the real name there is the Miami Correctional Facility. Protesters from all over Indiana in dozens of locations where protests were held this weekend want that facility shut down. There were prayer services and marches in every corner of the state of Indiana Friday, Saturday, and Sunday this weekend. People calling for an end to ICE prisons in the state, full stop, and an improvement in the conditions there in the meantime. There were also spontaneous protests this weekend in Memphis, Tennessee, and in Danbury, Connecticut, in response to ICE raids in those cities. After the voting rights protest in Washington, D.C. on Friday, that was a big, significant march and rally. Thousands of people from all over the country rallying and marching in Washington on Friday. In that spirit, here's something to watch locally, really where the rubber hits the road on those kinds of issues. This is something to watch for tomorrow, Tuesday, in Tarrant County, Texas, which, incidentally, is that same county where the flights to Africa have been taking off with all those chained and shackled people on board. In Tarrant County, Texas, which is Fort Worth,

They've not just got their, their whole state legislature on the line and all those congressional seats. I mean, Texas has Democrat James Tallarico versus Republican Ken Paxton in that huge Senate race, a race in which Tallarico is consistently ahead in the polls now. They've got Democrat Gina Hinojosa running a really strong campaign against incumbent Republican Governor Greg Abbott. Hinojosa is really, some might say, shockingly close to Greg Abbott in these polls. Texas has these incredibly high-stakes elections with so much on the line. And in Tarrant County of Fort Worth, the Republican county officials there are trying to shut down voting locations on college campuses specifically and dozens more locations all over that county before the voting in November. But you know what? Tarrant County is not going along with it. This is what happened last month when those same county commissioners announced that they were going to try to shut down over 100 voting locations in Tarrant County. People turned out in huge numbers, and I think basically totally overwhelmed the Tarrant County commissioners. And so when they did this last month, August 4th, the commissioners backed off and they didn't do it. But now tomorrow, Tuesday in Tarrant County in Fort Worth, they're going to try to do it again. Those same Republican county commissioners this time are going to try to shut down 92 voting locations in Tarrant County. Texas Democrats are calling on Tarrant County residents to once again flood that Tarrant County Commission meeting tomorrow to say no, to tell them no, to tell them the county is not having it. So, I mean, we're talking Texas, Tennessee, Indiana, Nebraska, Louisiana. This is not liberal America, standing up and saying, no, you can't do this in our name. This is just America. This is America, including red state America, all saying no. Saying, yeah, you can try this stuff, but we are going to fight you every step of the way because this is our legacy, too. When a country's government, when a country's president tries to do something shameful, something that dishonors us as a country, the shame honestly accrues to all of us if we don't fight back and we don't say no. But if we do fight back and we do say no, that shame accrues to him alone, just to him and his helpers. Some of that hard, hard pushback against Trump right now is coming from the reddest parts of the country, including from the state that polls say is the single most pro-Trump state in the entire country. And we've got that story for you here next. Stay with us.

0: polls say that right now the most pro-Trump state in the country is Wyoming. In the last presidential election, Trump won the state of Wyoming by more than he won any other state in the country. Trump won Wyoming by a margin of 45 points. Even as Trump's approval rating craters nationally right now, polling consistently shows that the state with the least unfavorable view of Donald Trump is Wyoming. The cowboy state just loves the bleach blonde, makeup-wearing, thrice-married real estate developer's son from Queens. Because of course they do. Go figure. But that is why the political headlines in Wyoming this summer are a warning sign for this White House and for hardline Republicans everywhere. First, there was the Wyoming Republican primary this month. Not only did Trump's preferred candidate lose the primary for governor, but in the state legislature, Wyoming's ultra-MAGA Freedom Caucus just got their butts handed to them. In the Wyoming State Senate, there were six members of the Freedom Caucus incumbents who lost their seats. In the state house, there were 13 members of the Freedom Caucus, incumbent lawmakers in the state house, 13 who lost their seats. And then there was the news after the election, real heads up everywhere for everyone as the general election approaches in November. Last week, after that primary election in Wyoming, Republican Governor Mark Gordon announced that he was really mad about the monitors that had been sent by Trump's Justice Department to monitor the polling places in his state. Wyoming Republican Governor Mark Gordon saying, quote, "It was aggressive, unexpected, disruptive, certainly didn't seem to show respect for the state." The county clerk in Laramie agreed, saying the observers, quote, "showed complete disregard for our Wyoming state laws," and said the monitors asked questions that were, quote, "outside the scope of federal voting rights laws." The governor says he has now asked the state attorney general to look into it, to look into what these Trump administration DOJ monitors did in the state of Wyoming. From the Wyoming governor, quote, "I'm not saying anything went wrong or anything else, and I certainly think the conduct of this election was phenomenal." He said, quote, "I feel very strongly about federal government coming in and taking our guns. I don't like that. And I don't like federal government coming in and taking our votes either." Joining us now is Maggie Mullen, a fifth-generation Wyoming resident. She's now covering state government and politics at the independent news outlet WyoFile. Maggie, thanks very much for joining us. I really appreciate you being here tonight.
1: Yeah, well, thanks for having me, Rachel.
0: Help me understand why officials in the state government, including the governor, in this very outspoken way, why they were so upset about these DOJ monitors.
1: Yeah, I think for a lot of these local and state officials, including the governor, what really upset them the most was the fact that these two monitors showed up unannounced, right? The governor's office wasn't aware this was going to

0: happen. The Wyoming Office of Homeland Security, the Wyoming Attorney General, and the Laramie County Clerk, who oversees elections in Cheyenne, Wyoming's most populous city. And, you know, this is also, you know, you just sort of illustrated this point with that quote from the governor, but Wyoming is very much a state's right state. And I think something like this upsets a lot of voters. And for officials, I think they were upset to be caught by surprise by these monitors.
1: The thing that I think from outside the state is surprising is the sort of national partisan lens that we put on something like this. I'm happy to hear you describe, like, you know, this is the state's rights. This is about, you know, sort of any federal government. It's about Wyoming's independence. And that maybe is the better lens to see this through. But because it is a national election year, because we do have the midterms, because sort of in the Trump era, I feel like all Republican politics is sort of Trump inflected. How unusual is it for Governor Gordon to come out so forcefully against the Trump administration and against a real, like, marquee Trump administration action like this?
0: It's not the first time that Governor Gordon has broken with the president, but it is in sharp contrast to in 2025 when Wyoming Secretary of State Chuck Gray made Wyoming the first state to hand over sensitive voter data to the federal government. And the governor really hasn't weighed in on that. Meanwhile, county clerks say that voters were very upset about that, right? County clerks are the face of elections in Wyoming, and they're the officials that deal with voters when they come to the county clerk's desk. And also that decision by the Secretary of State is being challenged in court right now. But the governor really hasn't weighed in on that. So it's not the first time that he's come out against Trump, but it is a little bit unusual, you know, in this particular, with this particular issue.
1: And briefly, Maggie, the governor did say that he wanted the attorney general to investigate this matter. Do we know if there's any sort of AG investigation at this point?
0: Yeah. So the governor's office is holding off, at least appears to they don't want to call it an investigation at this point. But the governor has said that he's asked Attorney General Keith Coutts to, he said, look into the nature of this visit. And so we're waiting to see if we hear more about that. But that's what we know right now.
1: Maggie Mullen, a reporter from WyoFile. Thank you very much for helping us understand this tonight. Wyoming politics is always interesting. It's particularly fascinating right now. We'd love to have you back to talk more in the future. Thanks so much for being with us.
0: Thanks, Rachel.
1: All right. You know, it is interesting. People ask me all the time about, you know, what I expect to happen or what we think is going to happen or whether the country is prepared for Trump trying to do something really nefarious with the elections, you know, stealing votes, you know, meaning like, you know, taking voting boxes, seizing voting machines, seizing ballots. And I don't know what Trump's going to do, but I do know that there are antibodies in every state in this country against a president trying to do something like that, against a federal government trying to do something like that, even literally in the most pro-Trump state in the country. And that's what that Wyoming story shows. Fascinating to watch. Much more ahead here tonight. Stay with us.

0: It was 16 years ago, 2010. A mysterious hole opened up in front of the White House in Washington. The hole was several stories deep. Reporters and just passersby could see cranes lowering really big concrete blocks into the hole. You could see trucks carting in huge steel beams, construction workers filing in and out like a giant ant farm. It was crazy. Parts of the White House itself were also concealed behind a big fence for months. What was going on? Well, the Obama White House said at the time that that big construction project just sort of seemed bigger than it was. They said it was an overdue upgrade of underground utilities. They were replacing water and sewer lines and electrical wiring and heating systems and air conditioning systems, basically all the guts of the operation for a big campus like the White House. Underground utilities. That said, it did seem like kind of a big project even for that. As the Associated Press noted at the time, quote, inevitably, the work has fueled speculation that what's really being built is some secret new underground lair. Ha ha ha. Well, decade and a half later, thanks to new reporting from the Washington Post, we now know they were in fact building a secret new underground lair. They were building a bunker. It wasn't upgrading the utilities. They were building a whole new thing. According to two former officials who spoke to the Washington Post, quote, the facility, which was secretly completed during the Obama administration, can house dozens of people for up to multiple weeks. Quote, it's buried more than 60 feet underneath the White House complex and built to withstand a nuclear blast, ensuring the president and his team have a secure command center to run the country in times of extreme duress. So that is interesting reporting, even at normal times, right? Wow, this thing that everybody joked must be a new underground lair 15, 16 years ago actually was. But that reporting has arrived not in normal times. It has arrived now in this summer of 2026, while President Donald Trump and his administration are arguing in court that they must be allowed to build his gigantic new dictator chic ballroom on the White House grounds because it's a national security necessity, because that ballroom will include a nuclear-proof bunker, which is what Trump needs to be able to run the country during a national security crisis. Well, now we know, though, Trump already has a nuclear-proof bunker, and it's not even that old. It was the one that was built under President Obama and kept secret until the Washington Post revealed its existence now. Nevertheless, today, the United States Supreme Court allowed construction of Trump's ballroom to continue indefinitely. Interestingly, though, the ruling was 5-4. Chief Justice John Roberts joined the liberal justices in a dissent, saying, quote, that construction is likely unlawful. The Supreme Court today, with its chief justice in dissent, letting Trump continue with that ballroom construction, despite the fact that the main national security justification for it has been debunked. Trump, of course, is pursuing multiple weird dictator chic vanity projects in D.C. He wants to build a giant arch in his own honor. He has tried to rename and is now threatening to demolish the Kennedy Center. He's insisting on a tacky and likely destructive paint job for the Eisenhower Executive Office Building. And even as he outright ignores the law in his pursuit of these projects, his administration is in the process of trying to gut the law that protects all of America's cultural and historic sites across the country, which could put at risk not just the places Trump is already targeting in D.C., but more than a million sites across the U.S. The White House is going to have a fight on its hands with that one, though. More than 600 historic preservation groups, architectural associations, tribal governments, and others have formed a new coalition to stop the Trump administration from gutting this law. They have a plan to get Congress to pay attention and to actually assert its authority on these matters. They've got an open letter sent to every member of Congress. In it, the coalition members point out that these at-risk sites are in every congressional district in the country. They highlight certain ones that hold special significance for key lawmakers. They're asking people to meet with their members of Congress to urge them to block the administration's changes. They're offering materials like a district meeting playbook to help constituents tell their representatives why these historic preservation laws are important in their communities. Joining us now is Greg Warkeiser. He's co-founder of Cultural Heritage Partners, which is a law firm that assembled this coalition of organizations. Mr. Warkeiser, thanks very much for being here. I appreciate it.
1: Thank you, Rachel. Good evening.
0: Let me ask, what sorts of projects, what sorts of either existing actions by the Trump administration or potential actions by the Trump administration is this coalition intending to oppose?
1: Well, we are seeing threats to America's National Historic Preservation Act from three different parts of the government. First, the president himself, through his pet projects, is attempting to establish precedent that gives the executive extraordinary power, in some cases to defy Congress, but certainly to act outside of the rules that apply to everyone else when you're developing a project that might impact historic resources. And secondly, you've got the Advisory Council for Historic Preservation, which is a federal agency now stacked with Trump loyalists, that are attempting, in short, to gut the National Historic Preservation Act, which has been operational and functional and doing well, quite frankly, for 60 years. And I can give you some examples of what I mean by gutting. I wish I were exaggerating. I'm not. And then thirdly, Congress itself has been listening to the lobbying talking points of big industry that tell them that this process of looking before you destroy historic sites while you're permitting projects slows down projects. But in fact, Congress hasn't asked for any evidence, nor have they received any factual evidence to back up that assertion.
0: I mean, this president clearly feels like he should be able to tear down anything and build anything at public expense simply because he's the president. I don't feel surprised anymore, and I don't feel very much ambiguity in terms of understanding the president's own mindset about these things. That said, I do find it harder to get into the mindset of the Supreme Court in terms of how they feel like the president's actions might be lawful, given their supreme role in policing those sorts of things. Can I just get your reaction to the Supreme Court ruling today, letting Trump continue, at least for now, constructing this ballroom?
1: Sure. What was interesting to me about the decision is the majority did not say that the president's actions were lawful. In fact, they expressly declined to opine on the legality. They had a narrower decision, which was about whether or not the plaintiff representative of the National Trust for Historic Preservation had standing. And so in non-lawyer speak, that means could they get through the courthouse door? Were they appropriate to bring this lawsuit? And by a 5-4 decision, the Supreme Court said that the aesthetic harm that that plaintiff suffered was not enough, in their opinion. But as you mentioned earlier, Chief Justice Roberts, writing the dissent, went a little bit further and said that the president's actions likely are illegal and do violate the provision that Congress gave itself to oversee or at least authorize major projects in the District of Columbia, the nation's capital. So it'll be interesting to see how this rolls out. Each of these cases that you mentioned earlier, the Arch, the EOB, the Kennedy Center, the Reflecting Pool, the list goes on and on. Each of them have their own distinct profile, distinct plaintiffs, legal theories, and questions of standing. So they'll certainly be perceived as a setback, the Supreme Court's decision today. It really leaves open the question, Rachel, if Americans cannot sue to enforce laws that protect property that belongs to Americans and not to a president, who can sue?
0: Yeah, exactly. Standing indeed. Greg Warkeiser is co-founder of the law firm Cultural Heritage Partners, has put together this national coalition to protect and strengthen Section 106 of the National Historic Preservation Act. Mr. Warkeiser, thanks very much for being with us. We'd love to have you back as these cases advance. I appreciate it.
1: Thank you, Rachel. Have a good evening.
0: I continue to think that somebody could put together a pretty strong political platform just by saying, you know what, day one, as soon as he's gone and new leadership has taken over in Washington, we're going to unpave the Rose Garden. and we're going to pry all of the super glued gold fittings off of the Oval Office walls, and we're going to put the East Wing back up, and we're going to take down all the amusement park style statues that he's stuck all over the White House grounds. We're just going to put everything back to the way it was and get back to not being embarrassed about what the nation's capital looks like. I don't know. It seems to me like that might be a good political platform for somebody, but we're not there yet. We'll be right back. Stay with us.

One of the things we'll look back and remember about the Donald Trump era in U.S. governance is Cyclospora, the disgusting explosive diarrhea parasite that has been sweeping the nation in Donald Trump's second term in office. According to the CDC right now, there are over 17,000 lab-confirmed cases of cyclosporiasis, across the country. And those are just the cases that we know about. We're currently dealing with multiple outbreaks of cyclospora, the biggest one being the outbreak that was linked back to iceberg lettuce. Last week, Trump's FDA announced that recalled lettuce related to this outbreak, quote, should no longer be available in stores or restaurants. Keyword there being should. While it is increasingly clear that we need more resources to track and contain cyclospora and other dangerous foodborne illnesses, we are seeing the opposite unfold in Trump's second term. We've known since last year that Trump scaled back a monitoring system that specifically tracked cyclospora outbreaks for decades. That move effectively shut off the alarm system for cyclospora on the federal level. But Politico has new details on just how much the Trump administration has screwed up the cyclospora response and has effectively cratered our ability to handle this crisis moving forward. Quote, USDA cyclospora research projects shelved amid funding cuts and relocations. Quote, the Trump administration is shuttering research projects key to the federal government's fight against cyclospora, the foodborne parasite sickening thousands of Americans this summer. Two of the three projects that represent nearly all of the USDA's study of the parasite were defunded earlier this year. The third is slated to move from Maryland to Iowa this fall. Even though that project still has money, every scientist working on the parasite has declined to participate in that relocation, according to people familiar with the plans and documents shared with Politico. Quote, the hollowing out of all three projects, which has not been previously reported, is expected to hinder vital food safety research at a time when Americans are increasingly worried that they can't trust the food supply. We knew already they had shut off the monitors. Now we know they have also shut off the research about how to stop these things. Bon appetit. Watch this space.

0: All right, that's going to do it for me tonight. But now it's time for the last word with Jonathan Capehart in for Lawrence. Good evening, Jonathan. You are working triple time these days.
1: I am. Good evening, Rachel. And you know what? I want to say thank you on behalf of myself, Eugene, and Jackie for the biggest surprise of our lives doing the show the weekend. Because, you know, they scared the hell out of us, telling us a big surprise. And we were so relieved and also so thrilled that you sent it. You not only sent in a question, it was a video.
0: Yeah. I did. I just decided to drop in on your show. I hope they didn't build. I mean, I wanted it to be a surprise because I wanted like you guys not to think about the question in advance. And I just, right. You know, I was a longtime viewer, first time caller. But I hope they didn't make it seem like it was going to be some sort of terrible portentous news. So you guys were all sweaty about it. I hope it wasn't. I hope it wasn't too unnerving.
1: No, you have to understand that segment always freaks us out because we never know what kinds of questions we're going to get. Sometimes they're funny, sometimes they're sad and heavy, and so we never know. So we were just girding our loins,
0: all right.
1: But we were thrilled it was you.
0: I was very happy to be able to do it. And you never know, I might pop up now and again with more questions for you guys. I'm just that nosy.
1: Hey, that's great. Rachel, you have an open invitation to send in questions or just come on the show. Thanks, Rachel.
0: Thank you, Jonathan. Thank you so much.
1: All right. Have a good night. Well, with just 64 days to go before the midterm elections, Donald Trump is digging in, staying in his fantasy land and avoiding the disastrous truths about the two biggest issues in this country, his war in Iran and his trade war with Canada. Two issues that are weighing down his Republican Party, hurting the American economy, and making this nation into nothing short of an international pariah. With his Iran war now past the six-month mark, with no end in sight, and his so-called economic D-Day failing to bring Iran to the negotiating table, Donald Trump renewed strikes against Iran for the first time in a month. The New York Times reports the U.S. military said on Sunday that its forces had bombarded Iranian troops on Larak Island that were preparing to launch rockets armed with mines into the Strait of Hormuz. Iran's Islamic Revolutionary Guard Corps said it retaliated by firing at bases in Jordan and the United Arab Emirates that host U.S. military personnel. The exchange of fire broke a tense month-long calm that had prevailed after Mr. Trump pulled back from the brink of a renewed full-blown war following concerns over dwindling U.S. munition stockpiles and calls for restraint from Gulf allies like Saudi Arabia. Donald Trump threatened to retaliate, telling Fox in a phone interview yesterday, quote, "We're going to hit them hard." Donald Trump also posted this utterly bonkers, totally fake AI slop video of Karg Island being destroyed, something that, if carried out, would likely constitute a war crime, with the text that says, quote, "Karg Island being blown to smithereens." That post left U.S. officials scrambling to clarify that, no, Karg Island was not blown to smithereens. But when asked today whether these strikes were a limited campaign or a return to full-scale war, Donald Trump said this.
2: It's very limited. Look, they're a failed nation. Their leaders are largely dead. Their Navy is gone. Their Air Force is gone. Their surveillance equipment is almost entirely gone. That doesn't mean we won't smack them. We'll see what happens. But we have the Strait of Hormuz in extremely good shape. You know, we're taking over.
1: That is not the reality of Donald Trump's war in Iran. And Trump has been repeating these same lies for months at this point. It also seems the chaos isn't just coming from inside the White House. MS Now can confirm tonight, quote, "Army Secretary Dan Driscoll has submitted his resignation amid tension with Defense Secretary Pete Hegseth and the ongoing U.S. war with Iran," two sources familiar with the matter told MS Now on Monday. Quote, "The secretary spoke to the president about the current state of the army and submitted his resignation," a U.S. official told MS Now. Another source said the White House has not yet accepted Driscoll's resignation. This news follows reporting from the Washington Post that, quote, several U.S. military leaders have advised Defense Secretary Pete Hegseth that prolonging large-scale operations against Iran is unsustainable and risks weakening their ability to confront threats elsewhere, including the U.S. homeland, according to people familiar with a recent assessment prepared for the Pentagon chief. Here's how Donald Trump responded to the Post's report today.
3: Several military leaders have reportedly told Secretary Hegseth that a prolonged large-scale operation there weakens our ability to confront threats elsewhere, including the homeland. Have you heard those?
2: Well, number one, we have nothing else in mind. Number two, we're very respected. Nobody else would be crazy enough to do it. Number three, we have so much ammunition and munitions, as they like to call it, all over the world that we can always take from if we want. And this is a relatively little war for us. This is not a big war.
1: This is not a big war. Tell that to the families of the 18 U.S. service members who died fighting this unnecessary war. Tell that to the sailors aboard aircraft carriers experiencing food and fuel supply shortages and declining morale due to long deployments. Tell that to the millions of Americans who have, so far, paid billions more at the gas pump since late February when he started this war of choice. The Associated Press reports, quote, the price of Brent crude, the international standard, rose 2.7% to settle at $90.49 per barrel on Monday. The national average for gasoline in August has been above $4 per gallon every day of the month for the first time ever, according to the AAA. It has been the most expensive August at the pump on record, outpacing even the enormous supply chain crunch during the COVID-19 pandemic in 2022. Despite that reality we're all living in, here's the lie Donald Trump told on Fox yesterday.
2: I've largely taken care of inflation. By the way, the gasoline is going to go down. The oil is going to go down like a rocket going in the opposite direction as soon as we win that war, complete the war. Already, you know, we've got total control. I would say almost total. It could be a nuisance, but we have control of the Hormuz Strait.
1: Oil is not going down. Gasoline is not going down. He has not taken care of inflation. And the other war being waged by Donald Trump, his trade war with Canada, it's just making everything worse. Trump's Treasury Secretary Scott Bessent channeled his boss at the G20 finance ministers meeting today when he took this childish snipe at Canada.
4: I think this is very unfortunate that Prime Minister Carney has turned this into a political shouting match. I mean, we're not at war with Canada. How are we going to be at war with Canada? What are they going to take their two submarines from the Edmonton Mall and sic them on us?
1: Scott Bessent may think he's funny. He's not. But voters and Republicans trying to win elections, they're not laughing. Politico reports, quote, if Democrats flip Republican-held seats in Ohio and Iowa, while retaining Michigan, they will almost certainly net the four seats total needed to take control of the Senate for President Trump, Donald Trump's final 2 years. Trump's in serious trouble in farm country, Republican Senator Kevin Cramer of North Dakota told Politico, adding, I'm not very optimistic. The triple whammy of tariffs, expensive diesel and fertilizer, and now imported beef has created a crisis for agriculture state Republicans. I wrote about this today on my Substack. Check out these figures on these six states critical to Senate control. In 2025, Canada made up 11% of the total goods exported by Georgia, 20% of the total goods exported by North Carolina, 30% of the total goods exported by Iowa, 31% of the total goods exported by Ohio, 36% of the total goods exported by Michigan, 41% of the total goods exported by Maine. There are many reasons for Trump's unpopularity, but Trump's dumbest trade war and its economic impact in key states could make him even less popular and help deliver what was once thought impossible, a Democratic Senate majority. Leading off our discussion tonight, Democratic Senator Chris Coons of Delaware. He is the top Democrat on the Senate Ethics Committee. He's also a member of the Senate Foreign Relations, Appropriations, and Judiciary Committees. Senator Coons, as always, thank you for coming to The Last Word. Where do you think Trump's war in Iran stands now, 6 months in, with hostilities reignited and neither side seeming willing to negotiate at this point?
5: Jonathan, Donald Trump has stumbled into another costly, endless war in the Middle East. 6 months in, he's failed to accomplish any of the major goals that he announced just over 6 months ago. Regime change? Nope. There's an angrier Ayatollah 2.0 in charge, and the IRGC keeps repressing their people. Ending their support for proxies in the region? Nope. They're supporting the Houthis, who are firing on shipping in the Red Sea. Shutting down their ability to challenge us with ballistic missiles and drones. Nope, they're still firing on ships in the Strait of Hormuz. Despite President Trump's bluster, his claim to have won this little war, the reality on the seas and

0: in the ground around the Strait of Hormuz is the opposite. We have continued bombardment of American facilities, continued closure of the Strait of Hormuz, and more Americans at risk of getting injured or killed in a war of choice that is increasingly unpopular.
1: Mm-hmm. The Wall Street Journal reports, Senator, the U.S. has rushed so many munitions to the Middle East to fight Iran that military planners are concerned the loss of firepower is diminishing America's ability to defend against potential threats from China and Russia, said U.S. officials. This comes as the Army Secretary resigned today, leaving a vacuum of Army leadership at a time of war. Senator, how concerning is this?
0: I'm very worried about Dan Driscoll's reported resignation. Look, Secretary Driscoll is someone who, of the service secretaries, was the most engaged in trying to learn the lessons of Ukraine, trying to deliver to our warfighters badly needed drone interceptors. I've had very encouraging conversations with him and the former Army Chief of Staff, Randy George, and other battle-seasoned, decades-long senior Army leaders who've been dismissed by Hegseth. Secretary Hegseth lacks the depth, the skill, the experience to actually successfully lead us in this moment of great challenge, where there's pressure on the United States and our allies from the PRC, from Russia, from Iran, from North Korea. And frankly, the missteps by President Trump continue to astound me. Today, they invited the Russian finance minister to a G20 meeting in North Korea, in North Carolina, drawing rebukes from most of our core trusted European allies. This is just an ongoing rolling disaster. Hegseth's failed leadership of the Pentagon and President Trump's failed leadership of our economy.
1: You know, as I mentioned, you sit on a lot of committees in the Senate, but I want you to put on your Senate Foreign Relations hat here. You are in touch with our allies all over the world. Between alienating our overseas allies with this war in Iran and Canada with tariffs, how isolated is the United States on the global stage right now? What are the repercussions of that?
0: The isolation is steadily increasing. Take, for example, South Korea, which was deeply puzzled and upset by President Trump abruptly canceling large-scale, long-planned military exercises because he's trying to make nice to Kim Jong-un, the dictator of North Korea. As I mentioned, his invitation of Vladimir Putin's finance secretary to a meeting in North Carolina, the first time someone of that level of that government's been invited to such a meeting here in the United States since President Trump rolled out the red carpet for Putin to come and visit Alaska. We've confused and distanced ourselves from allies in Europe, in NATO, in the Western Hemisphere, and in the Western Pacific. And frankly, I got a lot of blowback from Fox News last week for making a comment that I'm worried we're no longer the leader of the free world in a recent public event here in Delaware. What I meant was, you can't be the leader if you don't have followers. And if countries as close to us as Canada, with which we have the world's longest land border, or countries like Ukraine fighting for freedom in Europe, no longer seem to follow our lead or to welcome our partnership because we're in a stupid, unjustified trade war with Canada, then you have to question to what extent we are really leading the free world at this moment.
1: Listen to what President Trump said about Canada yesterday. Listen to this.
2: Canada, we're putting very substantial tariffs. We lose $60 billion a year for many years with Canada. More than that, they used to lose, but we lose all of this tremendous money. They think they're a state, but they're not a state. Why should we be subsidizing Canada?
1: I don't even know where to begin, but Senator, what message are Trump and Bessent sending to Canada if it doesn't seem like they're taking the impact of this trade war seriously?
0: The message they're sending to lots of states like Delaware and Michigan and Ohio and Maine and Iowa, which, as you pointed out a few minutes ago, our major trading partner is Canada. The message that President Trump is sending is he doesn't take our economies seriously. Look, President Trump has been denouncing the terrible trade deals with Canada that have ripped us off. Let's just remind your viewers that the USMCA, which is the current major trading framework between the United States, Canada, and Mexico, was negotiated under Trump in his first administration and signed by him with great fanfare. If it's such a terrible ripoff, maybe he should blame himself. It's ridiculous that he broke off negotiations with Canada by making unreasonable last-minute demands about denying them the ability to use French in their communications with the United States when they are a bilingual nation by their constitution. This is a stupid, self-defeating dust-up with one of our longest, closest, most trusted allies. We're not subsidizing Canada. We're shooting ourselves in the foot. And the sooner President Trump chickens out from this trade fight, the better. I'm joining a dozen of my colleagues in the Senate in introducing a bill that would take away Trump's unilateral power to slap tariffs on countries around the world. The Supreme Court knocked down his authority to do that under one law. We need to restrict his authority to do that under other laws. And my Republican colleagues need to recognize that what Trump is doing by slapping tariffs on our close partners and allies here and there around the world is simply weakening our standing, not rebuilding our manufacturing sector, as he's claimed.
1: Senator Chris Coons of Delaware, thank you very much for coming to The Last Word.
0: Thank you, Jonathan.
1: And coming up, Donald Trump's Supreme Court gives him a ballroom win, but more importantly, the fight continues to stop his attacks on voting by mail. All that and more next with Joyce Vance. And later this hour, there's a new push today in the House of Representatives to try to bring some accountability to the Trump Justice Department when it comes to the Epstein files. Stay with us.

0: Breaking news tonight, the Supreme Court's given Donald Trump the green light to go ahead with his White House ballroom project. The New York Times reports a divided Supreme Court on Monday allowed construction to continue on President Trump's luxury White House ballroom, which has been steadily rising to replace the East Wing the president tore down last fall. The justices said the preservationists who challenged the construction of the planned 90,000 square foot ballroom did not have legal grounds known as standing to bring their lawsuit because they were not directly harmed by the project, estimated to cost $400 million. The 5-4 ruling came with this stunner. Chief Justice John Roberts wrote the dissenting opinion. Joined by the Supreme Court's three liberal justices, the Chief Justice wrote, "The president ordered the demolition of the East Wing of the White House to make way for a new privately funded state ballroom in its place. The construction is likely unlawful. The White House is an iconic American building whose symbolism and history are wrapped up in its architecture. All the more reason to ensure that those responsible follow the rules in deciding what to tear down and what to build up at the People's House. I respectfully dissent." This comes as the Supreme Court is poised to weigh in soon on Donald Trump's mail-in voting restrictions. The New York Times reports Trump's new Postal Service rule could make voting harder for tens of millions of Americans. Quote, "The rule is being challenged in several lawsuits, and it is on hold temporarily following a federal judge's ruling on Thursday. The administration is appealing. Last week, the Supreme Court ruled that the lawsuits were premature because the Postal Service had not yet finalized its rule. Now that the agency has done so, though, and a lower court has weighed in, the justices will likely be asked to rule again in the coming weeks, this time on the constitutionality of the plan. And remember, we're just 64 days from Election Day. Also, new tonight, Democracy Docket reports a federal judge in Massachusetts refused to lift a temporary order preventing the U.S. Postal Service from further implementing President Donald Trump's executive order attacking mail voting. U.S. District Court Judge Indira Talwani issued a temporary restraining order last week, which the Department of Justice and a dozen Republican states soon after sought to appeal. Neither the DOJ nor the red states have filed an appeal with the First Circuit Court yet. Joining us now, Joyce Vance, former U.S. attorney and a professor at the University of Alabama School of Law. She is an MS Now legal analyst. She is also the author of Giving Up is Unforgivable, a manual for keeping a democracy. Joyce, as always, thanks for coming to The Last Word. Earlier tonight, you wrote on social media, and I'm quoting, "The court's conservative majority can't find the spine to tell Trump no about the ballroom." Are there any more legal pathways to stop the ballroom construction now?
1: Well, this is sort of a strange procedural posture that the case is in. And the reason I wrote about the court needing to find a spine is because this is not a decision at bottom about whether Trump's ballroom building project is lawful. This is just a question about whether he can finish work on it while litigation is proceeding, or whether he has to stop, and whether the injunction that the district court put into place should be enforced. So that's what this is about. The majority goes to pains in their per curiam unsigned opinion to say, we're not deciding if this project is lawful. We're just saying that we don't think that these plaintiffs have standing. And look, standing is an important doctrine. You don't get into court without it. But the Chief Justice goes to pains in his dissent to explain why the organizational plaintiff and one

0: of its members, who's a historic preservationist, do in fact have standing. She wants to look at the ballroom. There are other cases, for instance, that say preserving wildlife, preserving ecosystems, that's legitimate standing. And so what's really happening here is that five justices on the Supreme Court just don't care about what Donald Trump does to the White House, and by extension to any other of our important governmental landmarks.
1: Mm-hmm. Were you surprised that it was Chief Justice Roberts who penned the dissenting opinion?
0: You know, this is the court that will carry the Chief Justice's name. This is his legacy. I think I've stopped being surprised by anything that the Chief Justice does. It's very difficult to predict when he will decide it's time for him to weigh in on the side of democracy. But he did it here, and it's an eloquent opinion. He writes that the White House is not just any other building. Mm-hmm. And that's really the point that should be animating this whole case. The majority treats it just like it's a business as usual sort of situation. And it's not. It's about the White House. So I'm glad that the Chief Justice weighed in that regard.
1: You know, real quickly, I want to get to mail-in voting, but what about the folks who are sitting at home right now saying, yeah, these are procedural questions that are being answered, but all the while, that place is still being built? I mean, should we just resign ourselves to the fact that this gigantic ballroom will be completed by the time they get to the actual question of whether it was legal or constitutional to build the thing?
0: Well, that appears to be exactly what will happen. And that's why the court's decision is so disingenuous here, by refusing to freeze the status quo in place. And remember, Trump is only prevented from working on the ballroom, not the supposed national security facility beneath it, the bunker. Just the ballroom was supposed to be enjoined. By letting that move forward, it doesn't really matter what the court decides when it gets to the substance of the case in 2 or 3 years. The ballroom will be built. What are they going to do? Tell whoever is president then to tear it down? Tonight's decision is the decision in this case.
1: Mm. All right. As I mentioned, the Supreme Court will now likely have to rule on Donald Trump's mail-in voting restrictions. How do you see that playing out?
0: Right. So currently there are cases in two different jurisdictions. The furthest along is the case you referred to, the two in Boston in front of Judge Talwani. And she will hold a hearing later this week. Again, we'll be talking about injunctions on whether there should be a preliminary injunction that will keep the administration from taking steps to implement the new final rule that the Postal Service has written and take steps to implement Trump's executive order. And that, one would expect, no matter how she rules, will make its way very quickly to the Supreme Court. You know, they had previously said it was too early, that the question wasn't mm-hmm. ripe because the Postal Service had not published the final rule for implementing Trump's executive order. Now the Postal Service has done just that. There's a rule. We know what it looks like. The government, Jonathan, and this is pretty incredible, went from arguing it's too soon to arguing it's too late. They said that the plaintiffs could no longer challenge this executive order because there wouldn't be time for the appellate process to complete before 2026. Apparently, there was no Goldilocks space in the government's view of this. We'll find out what the Supreme Court says now.
1: Oh, boy. Joyce Vance, as always, thank you very much.
0: Good to see you.
1: You too. Coming up, Donald Trump now says the Kennedy Center is, and I quote, old and decrepit. So if that's the case, why is he fighting so hard to put his name on it? We'll talk to the member of Congress fighting to make sure that does not happen. Next.

0: From the ballroom now to another fight over another Trump vanity project, the Kennedy Center. Like clockwork, the 80-year-old petulant man-child in the White House responded to being told no the same way he always does. The man with the nuclear codes who is fighting an actual war with Iran and a trade war with Canada ran to the safe space of his social media site, throwing a tantrum and attacking yet another judge who told him no. Donald Trump posted this yesterday. The Kennedy Center is an old and decrepit building that is badly in need of a major construction and public relations fix before it can attain greatness and prestige, perhaps far greater than ever before. It has been losing a fortune for many years and will continue to do so if the highly conflicted judge on the case doesn't allow us to do what has to be done. Old and decrepit. Not for nothing, but that building is 25 years younger than Donald Trump himself. I'll just stick that there for you. But it also begs the question, if Trump has such low regard for the building, why is he fighting so hard to put his name on it? But Donald Trump didn't just take over the Kennedy Center. He took over its board. He fired trustees appointed by President Biden before their terms were up and replaced them with his own folks. According to The Atlantic, although boards at nonprofits are changed with oversight, this one has largely rubber-stamped proposals that have come before it. Trump's board has had no problem carrying out his wishes, attempting to put his name on the Kennedy Center and voting to shut down the entire complex for the next 2 years. Decrepit is the same word Trump Justice Department lawyers used in court filings last week when threatening to demolish the center if Trump's renovations don't proceed, stating, quote, the center will deteriorate further into an unsafe, decrepit structure that will be required to be taken down. Joining us now, Congresswoman Joyce Beatty of Ohio. She is a member of the Financial Services Committee. And if I'm not mistaken, you are still a member of the Kennedy Center board, or no?
1: That is correct. I am a member of the Kennedy Center board, and I attend the board meetings and was able to also vote.
0: So President Trump called D.C. District Judge Christopher Cooper, who is overseeing the Kennedy Center case, and I'm quoting here, highly conflicted. Now, when Trump does these types of attacks on judges in our judicial system, what do you believe he is actually trying to accomplish?
1: Well, I think, first of all, that Donald Trump is a bully. He's trying to intimidate them simply because he didn't get his way. It's like a child throwing a tantrum. We went into court because, as his team should have known, it was illegal to put his name on the only living memorial that the Congress has designated for John F. Kennedy. We won in federal court, and for everyone listening and watching, his name was removed. I saw it. His name is off. Now he's trying to circumvent the law and go back and use language like restored and renovated by Donald Trump. Well, first of all, it hasn't been renovated. So how can you put that up there? And that's also illegal. We're seeing him with a multiplicity of things, whether it is the ballroom, 90,000 square feet, $400 million for a ballroom that he's been working on. It's not completed. And Justice Roberts said, likely unlawful. But he doesn't care. He wants these projects, vanity projects, for himself. And we're not standing for it. People are fighting back. The judges are writing decisions that support the law because they have a career. There were attorneys who didn't even want to sign his brief because they have a career and they want to follow the law as they should do. So we've been very successful, and we will continue to fight against this unlawful action.
0: So since you mentioned the ways they're trying to circumvent getting the president's name on the building, they are trying to add the inscription renovated and restored by President Donald J. Trump on the front of the building under the center's name. They want to add the phrase endowed by the Trump Kennedy Center Fund under the first inscription. And this one kills me. And they want to name the site that contains the entire Kennedy Center, the President Donald J. Trump, Trump Plaza. To put that out there so that people understand what he's trying to do. But Congresswoman, there is one thing, though, I want to get your thoughts on. I mean, they are saying that the building is old and decrepit. And you heard Secretary Lutnick say he has said the concrete's falling, you know, in the garage there at the Kennedy Center. Does the administration have a point, a legitimate argument about the building's conditions?
1: Well, I think they have a legitimate argument, and I have supported that prior to this board and Donald Trump. We were quite aware that there needs to be renovation as many buildings at this age. But at no point did any of the experts say that it had to be totally demolished. This is a Donald Trump thing. He lost. And now that he didn't get his way, then he'll say, I'll just tear it down. You can't put restored and renovated on something that you haven't raised the money for. Plus, it's unlawful. It was just another way they were trying to get around the law. And we made that very clear. They were so bold to say that they were going to start on a magical date of September the 8th to start putting the inscription on the building. And the judge point blank asked them, what's so magical about September the 8th? There wasn't an answer for it. Our attorneys went up and did an amazing job quoting the law. And then after we left the court, the Trump's attorneys, the Department of Justice, did say they would no longer look at September the 8th. They would go to October. And then hopefully the judge would have enough time to render another decision again on something that's unlawful.
0: Congresswoman Joyce Beatty, keeping the fight to keep the Kennedy Center alive and Donald Trump's name off it. Thank you very much for coming to The Last Word.
1: Thank you.
0: And coming up, we have more breaking news tonight. A discharge petition has been filed to force another House vote on the Epstein files. Congressman Ro Khanna, one of the lawmakers behind the new push, joins us next.

0: For the second time in just over a year, Democratic Congressman Ro Khanna and Republican Congressman Thomas Massie are trying to force the House of Representatives to vote on legislation involving the release of the Epstein files. They succeeded the first time. Last year, Congressman Massie and Khanna collected the 218 signatures needed for a discharge petition to force a vote on the original Epstein Files Transparency Act. The House ultimately passed that bill 427-1, and Donald Trump signed it into law on November 19th. The law required the Justice Department to release, to release its records related to Jeffrey Epstein. But Congressman Massie and Khanna say the Justice Department has failed to comply with that law. That's why in July, the two congressmen joined by Democratic Congresswoman Teresa Leger Fernandez introduced the Epstein Files Transparency Act 2. The new legislation would give Epstein's victims, state attorneys general, and members of Congress the right to go to court to challenge the Justice Department for withholding, redacting, or delaying the release of records required under the original law. It would also give Epstein victims access to unredacted records concerning themselves and require the Justice Department to provide state and local prosecutors with records needed for their investigations. Congressman Massie said that if the House did not consider the bill within 7 legislative days, they would pursue another discharge petition. The House left Washington for August recess without voting on the bill. Today, on the first day the House returned from its August recess, that discharge petition went live to secure the 218 signatures needed to once again force a vote. Joining us now is Democratic Congressman Ro Khanna of California, a co-author of both Epstein Files Transparency Acts. Congressman, you and Congressman Massie got 218 signatures for the Epstein Transparency Act the first time. Do you believe you have the votes to get 218 again? And how many Republicans do you expect will sign this petition?
1: We have a path to do it. The first time that we did it, it led to the release of millions of documents, prosecutions around the world, dozens of people resigning here. And Jonathan, as you know, Lawrence O'Donnell's show was critical to the effort because it connected us to Bradley Edwards and the survivors. And the survivors coming before the Capitol are really who made the legislation pass both the House and the Senate. The problem is, though, there's still millions of documents that the survivors have not gotten. There are still no prosecutions in the United States. And this legislation would allow states' attorney generals to prosecute and would force the remaining documents to be released, particularly to the survivors. All Democrats will support it. I believe we can get a number of the Republicans, of course, Thomas, Nancy Mace, perhaps Ralph Norman, who had supported one of my amendments. And let's see, especially after the lame duck, how many other Republicans we can get.
0: If you get 218 signatures, Congressman, walk us through what happens next. How quickly could this all unfold?
1: Well, if we get the 218 signatures, we basically force a vote. Last time, even Mike Johnson honored that. I believe we would get a vote within a matter of a week and would put pressure then on the Senate to act. Last time, the Senate buckled once the House had passed the legislation, not because Massie and I are some legislative masterminds. It's because they did not want to stand against survivors. And this time, the biggest force we have going for us is the survivors, who have shown enormous courage. And some of them are saying they still have not seen their own files. They are sitting there redacted by the Justice Department in violation of the Epstein Transparency Act. They deserve justice, and they deserve to be able to see their own files.
0: Your bill, you've talked throughout this process to survivors of Jeffrey Epstein. Explain why this fight is so important to them specifically.
1: Well, these are women who were trafficked, who were abused, who were raped by wealthy and powerful individuals. And for decades, they were discarded by our society. They were insulted. They were not believed. And finally, they are seeing some sense of accountability, and they have been vindicated. Now we know that there were a group of rich and powerful men, people I call the Epstein class, who either participated in this abuse or who turned a blind eye to the abuse because they wanted to belong to this Epstein network. But the survivors deserve more than just vindication. They want to see prosecution. They want to see accountability. And that's why they are so insistent that we get the remaining files and we allow state attorney generals to prosecute. Mm.
0: If this legislation passes and DOJ still refuses to release records that you believe are required under the law, what's the next step? Does this bill finally give Congress and survivors an effective way to compel compliance?
1: It does. It gives them the right to sue the Department of Justice. It gives state attorney generals the right to sue the Department of Justice. But perhaps most consequentially, it makes it a criminal act to defy the statute. And that means the next administration can engage in holding people who violated this act accountable, and they could prosecute people who are obstructing justice.
0: Congressman Ro Khanna of California, thank you very much for coming to The Last Word.
1: Thank you.
0: Tonight's Last Word is next.

0: Lake Ontario. And for those outside the U.S. and Canada, they'll see both. But for iPhone users in the United States who choose to use Apple's native Maps app on their phone, well, you're still going to see Lake Ontario just like this, completely unchanged. That's despite Trump personally asking Apple to make the change, according to his interior secretary. But Apple is holding firm, for now. And based on the Canadians who talked to MSNBC's Alex Tabbitt last week, that's going to be a popular choice.
1: Now he's saying he's going to call Lake Ontario Lake America. What do you make of this threat about the lake?
2: I think he should jump in it. Put himself right to the bottom where he belongs. He doesn't can't just turn around and take something from Canada. Canada's been Lake Ontario since I was a kid. I'm 62 years old. Who does he think he is?
3: So I think there was also talk about renaming Lake Michigan Lake Epstein.
4: That's insane. That'll never happen. That'll never happen. I don't see that catching on. He's just delusional. He's just delusional.
0: You should hear what other stuff she had to say. And with that, our neighbors to the north get the last word. The 11th Hour with Ali Velshi starts now. Ali.
5: That poor guy in my hometown talking about how he's 62 years old and it's older than him. It's like 400 years old, the name of that lake. But as you were doing this, I pulled up my Google, and you're right. It says on my Google, it says Lake America. And on my Apple Maps, it says Lake Ontario. Good going, Apple.
0: Right.
5: I'm going to get a new phone from you guys one of these days.
0: Well, September's come. Well, September's tomorrow.
5: Right.
0: So the new phones are coming
5: November
0: out soon.
5: September is tomorrow. Nice to see you, my friend, as
0: you.
5: Always. You have yourself a good night. The 11th Hour starts now. Tonight, we're following new reports of discord from top military leadership as Donald Trump's war of choice against Iran grinds on. Plus, new signs of midterm panic setting in as rank-and-file Republican candidates confront the damage caused by a trio of their president's most unpopular policies in key Republican territory. And what's behind Trump's chilling new attempt to weaponize the Federal Communications Commission? Good evening. It's Monday, August the 31st, day 185 of Donald Trump's war with Iran. And for the first time in more than a month, the U.S. and Iran are exchanging strikes again. The U.S. attacked two rocket launchers off the Strait of Hormuz on Sunday, while Iran retaliated with strikes toward U.S. bases in the United Arab Emirates and in Jordan. We're expecting more strikes from the U.S. tonight after Trump told a Fox News reporter, quote, "We're going to hit them hard." And at this crucial juncture, U.S. military leadership appears thin and fractured. Just hours ago, the Army Secretary Dan Driscoll submitted his resignation letter to President Trump. The Secretary of the Army is a civilian office which oversees the Army for the Department of Defense. Driscoll had previously noted his plan to stay in the position for the average length of an Army Secretary's tenure, 23 months. He's been in the position 17 months since February of 2025, but it's also been widely reported that Driscoll and Hegseth have clashed over Hegseth's leadership of the Defense Department. According to the New York Times, Hegseth has blocked the promotion of at least 45 officers who were selected for promotions by boards of their peers. More than half of those officers have been women or black. Back in April, Hegseth pushed out the Army's chief of staff, the service's top military officer, without explanation and has not replaced him since. Earlier this month, Hegseth also fired a general whose initial intelligence assessment of U.S. strikes on Iranian nuclear sites had angered President Trump because it conflicted with Trump's claim that those nuclear sites had been obliterated in attacks last June. Members of what remains of the leadership of the Department of Defense are expressing concerns about the war in Iran. The Washington Post yesterday reported that military leaders, including the heads of the Army, Navy, and Air Force, have advised Defense Secretary Pete Hegseth that prolonging large-scale operations against Iran is unsustainable and risks weakening their ability to confront threats elsewhere, including in the U.S. homeland, end quote. In a set of orders dispatched by Hegseth's office a few weeks ago, troops and equipment deployed to the Middle East were directed to remain there until September and even into next year in some cases. U.S. military commands are broken up into geographic regions, and the commands in Europe, the Pacific, and Central and South America all responded with a non-concur, meaning they disagree with the order to extend their forces, but will go forward with it nonetheless. A non-concur is a way for military officers to formally record a disagreement for an order and explain the reasons why. But according to the DOD manual, these disagreements do not delay the actions being discussed.
6: Several military leaders have reportedly told Secretary Hegseth that a prolonged large-scale operation there weakens our ability to confront threats elsewhere, including the homeland. Have you heard those warnings?
7: Well, number one, we have nothing else in mind. Number two, we're very respected. Nobody else would be crazy enough to do it. Number three, we have so much ammunition and munitions, as they like to call it, all over the world that we can always take from if we want.
5: Lots of bluster, but he's saying actually exactly the same thing military leaders are telling Hegseth. In order to maintain his war in Iran, the U.S. has to pull resources from elsewhere. Munitions or ammunitions, as he calls them, troops, warships like the USS Lincoln. Trump's solution is the exact problem that many military leaders are raising. It stretches our resources. It jeopardizes our readiness elsewhere. And notably, all the exploding of munitions and reallocation of resources is not actually advancing any of our interests. The Strait of Hormuz remains closed. Remember, it was open 185 days ago. Peace negotiations remain stalled. Gas prices remain high. A total of 10 ships, four of which were affiliated with Iran, crossed the Strait of Hormuz today, according to a tracker by the analytics firm Windward. But ask President Trump, it's a whole different story.
7: We have the Strait of Hormuz in extremely good shape. You know, we're taking over many, many ships. I got through last night, as you know, with the Navy's assistance, and we've been averaging 30 ships a night. That's a lot, and a lot of oil's coming out. That's why you haven't seen the price of oil go like they thought it might have to go.
5: I don't know what he's talking about. The price of oil has gone pretty much exactly as they thought it might go. The average price of a gallon of regular gas sits at $4.08. Here's a chart of that price since the start of the war. I don't actually have to say any words. You can just look at that chart, and I'm going to ask you, where do you think the war started? You can pinpoint exactly when the war starts, at the end of February, and you can see a small dip. During that initial ceasefire in April and the Memorandum of Understanding, which by the end of July did not materialize into a deal. But we are very far from our pre-war price for oil. Joining me now, MS Now senior White House reporter Von Hilliard and the retired four-star General Barry McCaffrey. He was a division commander in the 1991 Gulf War with Iraq and is an MS Now military analyst. Gentlemen, good to see you both. Thank you for being with us. Von, let's start with you. You've been reporting on the comings and goings at the Defense Department. They're not all on the same page about this war.
8: No. And the fact is that Sean Parnell is press secretary for Pete Hegseth in the Pentagon. And earlier today, in response to several reported stories that Dan Driscoll finds himself now at the center of, in which Pentagon officials went to Pete Hegseth with their concerns. Well, that spokesperson for the Pentagon, it came out this morning and publicly suggested that these were inaccurate reports, but on the other hand, said that it was illegal to release highly classified material, effectively calling into question, right, is this inaccurate or is this a matter of highly classified material that clearly has made its way to journalists for the purpose of informing the public about the dissent within the Pentagon against the orders that Pete Hegseth has continued to push forward. And this is where, when you have Driscoll, somebody who was a Yale classmate to J.D. Vance, somebody who was a trusted ally brought into this position to lead the Army as secretary, to suddenly have 6 months and the 6 month anniversary of this war lead to him resigning, not just resigning, but also telling and having a conversation with the president of the United States specifically about his concerns regarding Pete Hegseth's leading at the Pentagon. It really calls into question the defense secretary's future, but even more so, the extent to which the president of the United States is willing to be open ears to dissent within the Pentagon.
5: And General McCaffrey, good to see you again, my friend. Thank you for being with us. This is a big issue. A lot of people have been sort of speculating that even if Donald Trump had the military personnel or the Secretary of Defense that he had in his first term, someone would have stopped this from happening. Part of the problem with, I mean, this is Trump's war and he gets all the blame for it. But Hegseth does not seem like a guy who's going to ever meet a war he doesn't like.
9: Well, look, I agree. We're in a bizarre situation. The war's at a dead log on. We have 750 some odd troops killed or wounded. The fleet, thank God for the United States Navy, still has huge offensive and defensive capabilities, but its logistics have been cut off from our bases. This also affects the Air Force and the Army inside the Persian Gulf, we can no longer use. So it looks as if the fleet two carrier battle groups, 20 some odd warships, is being sustained 2,400 miles away from Diego Garcia and 4,500 miles to the Philippines. So we're in a real desperate situation here. We have expended a considerable number of our THAAD and Patriot missiles, as well as the Navy's offensive missile, the Tomahawk. So I think in the longer run, in the coming months to 6 months, we simply cannot continue to sustain this war as it's being fought.
5: Yeah, Vaughn, the general brings up a few things, but he points to Asia. And Donald Trump's in the White House. We have nothing else in mind, which means it doesn't matter if these troops and weaponry are in the Middle East. We got nothing else in mind. And he said no one would touch us because we're so strong. We have troops in Asia for a reason, because there are actual threats, including from North Korea and including from China. We're hoping that they're on the same page as President Trump about this, but we don't know that.
8: The president of the United States, about the same time that he was announcing the slashing of U.S.-South Korea joint military exercises, the president of the United States was revealing or suggesting classified material that North Korea was in possession of 53 nuclear missiles. That was the same time that he announced the cutting down of those joint military exercises. And this calls into question, though, the extent to which the U.S. would be willing to defend Taiwan, something that this White House is not committed to if China were to move forward with an attempted incursion. But I think that this calls into question the imperialist foreign policy that we have seen the president of the United States deploy, in the extent to which some actions of other countries could be potentially justified based off of the president of the United States just days before the Iran war beginning, making clear through his cabinet that they would not be controlling owning Venezuelan oil reserves, but instead were simply working as an intermediary to help Venezuelan oil hit the marketplace in order to benefit Venezuela. Then fast forward to where we find ourselves today, the White House directly announcing the U.S. government taking an equity stake in the company that would be taking control of these oil reserves. And so all of this, these are tied together here, because as Energy Secretary Chris Wright called it to me earlier this year, he said it's a, quote, out of the box foreign policy deployed by Donald Trump. Well, that's coming to fruition in ways that are, in so many ways, difficult to not only comprehend, but difficult for this Pentagon to adjust to in real time.
5: Yeah, so that, Barry, that's interesting. Out of the box foreign policy, fantastic. But you do have to have your military in order, right? The American public doesn't need to know everything that military is doing all the time, but you do need to know it's in order, functioning relatively smoothly, and prepared for anything that can happen. Because some of the conflicts we've gotten into in the last 25 years, we didn't start with. We didn't know they were going to happen, and we ended up in protracted wars.
9: Well, yeah, I think the object of this war was clearly stated to some extent by Mr. Trump, in that he wanted to stop the Iranian nuclear program, and he wanted to end the ballistic missile threat, and he wanted to not have the Houthis potentially cutting off the Red Sea and the entire Suez Canal. None of those objectives have been met. I spent a lot of time in the National Security Council, one way or the other, meeting in the White House Saturday morning, 8 a.m., trying to sort through what we should do on the many problems we face. I don't think we have a national security process remaining. And I wouldn't even focus on Secretary Hegseth. I'd focus on Mr. Trump. He's making the decisions with a small group of unusual people in the White House. We're in real trouble.
5: Well, I think you're right to point the responsibility where it lies. This is a war of choice that we're involved in. Vaughn, what can you tell us about these non-concurs? I would imagine in this environment, if anybody doesn't concur with President Trump, their days are numbered. But a number of generals apparently have not concurred with some of what this administration is doing with the military.
8: Correct. And that is where I think you have to go back to the transition and the selection of Pete Hegseth to begin with, Allie, right? It was Senator Joni Ernst was somebody who was, by all accounts, capable to lead the Pentagon, but somebody who ended up not being a serious contender for the Pentagon position. And that was because of the questions about loyalty and the extent to which he and others would be willing to push back against the commander-in-chief's desires. And that is where he chose Pete Hegseth to begin with. And when you're looking at, I think that it is the warnings that people like Mark Carney were urging others to heed, other countries to heed, in earlier this year at Davos at the World Economic Forum. And it was Mark Carney that said that countries who believe that compliance will lead to one safety think again. And almost in a way, this Iran war and the 6 months of it have sort of solidified that, because not only are you have an administration and Secretary Duffy, who was openly mocking the Canadian military just last week, but then even Pete Hegseth in just the last hour since we came on the air together, Ali, here, he posted a picture, again, mocking cadets, a youth program wow. in Canada, which is just it's quite a staggering image to watch the social media feed of the defense secretary in real time, mere hours after the army secretary submitted his resignation to his boss, the president of the United States and the commander in chief.
5: That is actually really wild, Barry. Maybe you could tell me a little bit about this, because, as you know, I grew up in Canada. For all intents and purposes, we thought ourselves inseparable from the United States on many levels, on a cultural level, but also in terms of defense, right? You think of Canada, the United States, as a parcel that gets defended by NORAD planes, gets patrolled jointly. All of that is actually coming apart now.
9: I think so. I think at the end of the day, we ought to assume right now that there is literally no NATO country, or for that matter, South Korea, Japan, Australia, New Zealand, and Canada, who has any trust at all in our faithfulness to our stated word. Canada is simply unbelievable to me. I mean, the 5,000-mile border, not one soldier on it.
5: Yep.
9: The closest economic, political, and military relationship on the face of the earth, which reflected well on the United States. And to throw that away with somewhat comical actions, Lake Ontario certainly leads the list, is simply unbelievable to me. To see President Trump maligning South Korea and Japanese leadership and praising this brute, this animal, Kim Jong-un, with his nuclear weapons in North Korea, it's a world turned upside down.
5: This is like a fake conversation I'm having with you two guys. Like 30 years ago, could you imagine that we'd be sitting around talking about this stuff? You'd say it's too stupid to be believed, but yet we're actually talking about this. I do appreciate you being here, both of you. Vaughn, as always, Vaughn Hilliard, MS Now, senior White House reporter, and the retired Army General Barry McCaffrey. Thanks, guys. All right, coming up, why Republicans from deep inside MAGA territory are distancing themselves from Donald Trump this election year, plus the president's chilling move against my former colleague, NBC News anchor Kristen Welker. And how can you tell Texas Republicans are truly getting worried about their chances in November? You'll find out.

Just 64 days until the midterms, Republicans are starting to hit the panic button. Rising costs blamed on an increasingly unpopular president are souring more voters on the GOP. So enter MAGA Inc., the Republican super PAC that's

0: Rogers and James, running 4 points behind their Democratic opponents, Abdul El-Sayed and Jocelyn Benson, in their respective races. That's because Republicans are handicapped by Trump's tariffs and his unpopular war of choice with Iran, driving up costs for so many Americans. It's creating what Politico calls the Republican Party's midterm nightmare. Quote, the triple whammy of tariffs, expensive diesel and fertilizer, and now imported beef has created a crisis for agriculture state Republicans. The fear is that these sentiments are increasingly becoming locked in with voters, that the grim political environment caused by spiking gas prices after the ceasefire with Iran collapsed last month is close to irreversible, end quote. Now, amid this, some Republican candidates have quietly distanced themselves from Trump. Carlos de la Cruz, a Republican running in Texas's newly drawn 35th district, once described himself as a Trump conservative. Now his website just said that he's a proven conservative. Ralph Alvarado, a Republican running in Kentucky's 6th district, used to say that he was an America First fighter and an ally of the president. Now his website homepage touts independent leadership. Doesn't mention Trump at all. But Trump is focused on keeping the messaging on himself. According to the Washington Post, MAGA Inc. plans to run advertisements that feature Trump's name and play up his political record. And although he will not appear on any ballot in the midterms, he's told voters that they should behave as if he is. The Trump-centric approach marks a reversal from 2022, when the same super PAC ran ads in competitive Senate races that didn't mention Trump, a sign that his own advisors accepted his liabilities, end quote. Joining me now is Joe Walsh. He's a former Republican congressman from Illinois. He's now a Democrat, and he's the host of the Social Contract podcast. Also joining me is my old colleague and friend, Jim Acosta, the host of The Jim Acosta Show on Substack. He's the author of the New York Times bestseller, The Enemy of the People, A Dangerous Time to Tell the Truth in America. Gentlemen, welcome. Thank you for being with us. Jim, I'm going to start with you. You have followed this all very, very closely. Donald Trump was in South Carolina campaigning for Darlene Graham. And he said to the audience, don't worry about her running on the ticket. Pretend it's me. Just pretend it's me running one more time. So he believes that that's a super strength. And perhaps for 30% of the population it is, but for the rest of them, it's not.
1: No, I mean, I think if you listen very carefully, you can hear the popping of champagne bottles, maybe a little prematurely over at the DNC. I mean, they're very happy about this framing that Donald Trump is putting before the voters come this fall. And they're going to have this midterm convention down in Dallas, which I think the RNC chair the other day called a Trumpapalooza. My response to that is good luck with that. I don't think the voters want a Trumpapalooza right now. I think, Ali, the problem right now is that Republicans face a reality problem. Donald Trump is not in touch with it, and the voters are, and the voters know, as you were saying in the previous segment, what $4 a gallon gas feels like. Donald Trump does not. They understand what prolonged deployments on an aircraft carrier might entail for their loved ones who might be in the Navy or the Marines. Donald Trump does not. And all of that is coming home to roost in just a couple of months from now.
0: Joe, talk to me about this, because you were a Tea Party guy. But I have to remind people, you ran against Donald Trump for the presidency as well. He used to be really good at sniffing out what the voter wants. What's happened here?
2: Look, Ali, part of it is I think he's losing his mind, and I don't think we talk about that enough. But he's like this mad king, and the longer he's in his reign, he's going to demand total fealty to him. He's going to demand everything is about him. He's 80 years old, and he's losing his mind. And again, look, he has single-handedly messed up this economy. He doesn't give a damn. Ali, all he cares about is ballrooms and gold leaflets and his name on every building in Washington, D.C. And at the same time, he's lining his pockets with money. So, look, I talk to MAGA folk every single day, and this disconnect of their economy not doing so hot, but Trump's made a couple billion dollars in his first year alone. Even with them, Ali, that's not going to sit well.
0: Jim, we've seen polls. They're all hanging around the same place. So people can say they don't like polls, but they've all trended the same way. They've got Donald Trump. I think Ipsos has him at about 33% popularity. If you poll on specific policies, it gets yet lower. But Zatteo was saying that some of Trump's advisors are worried that those numbers could fall into the high 20s, which would be unprecedented for Trump and unprecedented, I think, for

0: pretty much any president. This is a real thing. I mean, at some point, you can't fight all the tape, right? People are saying this isn't working for me, including some of his diehards. Now, he's clearly got 30% of people out there, but this spells trouble.
1: It does. And to Joe's point, I mean, Trump is trying to create his own reality. He's trying to, you know, he's trying to create his own delusional world that the rest of us just don't acknowledge or don't exist in with him. For example, the AI video of the attacks on Karg Island, which did not happen.
0: Yeah.
1: That just didn't happen. But that's the movie playing in his mind right now. And I will tell you, you know, during the midterm cycle of 2018, when he got his clock cleaned and the Democrats came into power and there was a blue wave that cycle, I mean, Donald Trump was not in the neighborhood in terms of polling, you know, in terms of where he is right now. I mean, back then, those numbers were nowhere near where they are right now. And so he is facing a colossal wipeout. It's why you're seeing those Republican candidates change their websites. I mean, that entire border area of Texas, where all those Republicans have made gains in recent years, all of that is going to get swept away with the tide. And when you have candidates in places like Kentucky, you know, changing their websites, that's a real problem. And I'll throw out another state in all of this, Allie, and you know this all too well, and so does Joe, and that is the state of Ohio, which used to be a bellwether state in many of these election cycles. It stopped being one over the last couple of presidential terms.
0: It went much redder,
1: basically gone to the Republicans. And now Sherrod Brown has a real chance of flipping a Senate seat there. The governorship may go to a Democrat. I mean, the wave, you can just see the wave on the horizon. It's like that wave in Interstellar. It's a lot larger than how it looks on the horizon.
0: You came into office, Joe, on something of a wave. So you know what these things look like. Tell me about this. Tell me about what November's looking like to you based on all of these things we're talking about.
2: Well, it's looking like a huge wave. And Allie, there's one other big factor here that you talk a lot about and Jim talks a lot about. The cruelty of what ICE is doing. Mm. For over a year, the American people have been bombarded with videos. I mean, average Americans who don't pay attention to politics like the three of us, they've been bombarded by videos of just abject cruelty on our streets. Yep. Masked federal agents just grabbing 82-year-old Latino women out of daycare centers and grabbing contractors out of 7-Eleven parking lots. Americans have never seen this. And I think that seething notion that we're not a cruel nation, again, I think that's hitting a lot of average voters in the middle right now. And I think in a big way, that's going to contribute to the wave. But Allie, Republicans, to Jim's point, they know how big the wave's going to be, but they're stuck to that son of a bitch. And they may be able to change their websites, Allie, but they're never going to speak bad about him.
0: Jim, our colleague, Kristen Welker, said something that I must have said 15 times, right? Donald Trump endorsed candidates, didn't win the primaries or, you know, it's just fact. He's now called for an investigation into her by the Federal Communications Commission and thinks that they should serve her up with some rebuke or punishment, his words.
1: Yeah, I mean, it's sickening. And, you know, I think at the end of all of this, Allie, we're going to need some major reforms in this country. I think it goes to what Joe was talking about a few moments ago with the ICE cruelty that we've seen in this country. We're going to need reforming or just the abolition of that agency. But when it comes to the FCC, the way that has been weaponized by this administration is absolutely un-American. Kristen Welker is a fantastic journalist. I've known her for a long time. I have a lot of respect for her. And for Donald Trump to call on the FCC to try to sic, you know, his junkyard dog, Brennan Carr, on Kristen Welker in that way, it's disgraceful. And it was basically because Kristen Welker had said that Trump had a, quote, mixed track record in his endorsements. Yeah. And it's like, Kristen was being nice. I mean,
0: it's a fact. Yeah, right. That's the nicest way you can say it.
1: It's about as diplomatic as you can put it.
0: Yeah.
1: It's been a disaster this time around. I mean, when he's out there, you know, campaigning for Darlene Graham in South Carolina, you know, he can't nudge somebody over the finish line in South Carolina. Check, please. That's a problem for Donald Trump. And, you know, he was calling for the FCC to investigate how polls are being run in this country. I mean, enough is enough. That agency is going to have to be reformed after Trump leaves the scene. It needs to be in its governing, you know, framework that you can't, you know, go after broadcast licenses because of Jimmy Kimmel and The View and that sort of thing. I mean, it's just out of control. But I think what it reveals is that Trump has weaponized the government to go after journalists and the free press in this country ever since the moment he walked back into the Oval Office.
0: Guys, hang out there for a second. I want to take a quick break. We're going to come back and continue our conversation with Joe Walsh and Jim Acosta. And after the break, we're going to talk about the muscle the president is putting into this Lake America project of his. Boston Tonight's Nightlight will tell you about a young girl who set her sights on the stars and eventually helped us to see them more clearly.

0: Hi, back with me, Joe Walsh, host of the Social Contract podcast, and Jim Acosta, host of the Jim Acosta Show on Substack. Guys, you're both sort of, you got something in common. You both were doing things that were fairly established, and then you broke away and did your own thing, right? Joe ran for president. He broke away from his political party. He then changed political parties. Now a Democrat. Jim, you were as solid a journalist as there was in institutional media in America, and now you run your own operation. So I can see why people like you might see in somebody like Donald Trump something attractive, that this guy just sort of forges his own path. But unlike the two of you who put some planning into this, he just seems reckless, Jim.
1: Yeah, no question about it. I mean, take a look at, you know, what he's done with, you know, our nation's capital. Which is starting to look like, you know, Saddam Hussein's, you know, at the end days of Saddam Hussein. And I'm just, I'm still dumbstruck by the fact that some of these headlines are sort of like from The Onion, the Supreme Court allowing Donald Trump to do whatever he wants with the White House grounds and build this giant monstrosity of a ballroom. I guess the next president can come in, take that decision and say, okay, I can tear it down and put in a giant skyscraper. I mean, I guess now it's just anything goes with the president of the United States, according to the Supreme Court. But I, you know, the jig is up. And, you know, for a while there, I was, you know, wondering who was the biggest Trump superfan in Washington. Is it Natalie Harper or is it Chief Justice John Roberts? But even the Chief Justice today said that it was probably illegal what Trump has done with the White House grounds, and yet the Supreme Court is allowing him to do it. I mean, that to me, more than anything else, is, you know, a sign of what Joe was talking about earlier. It's not being a trailblazer or striking out on your own. It's really sort of like the madness of King George.
0: Yeah. The Supreme Court keeps putting out decisions like this, Joe, that don't really say, they don't say what you're doing is illegal, but they let him go on and do it anyway. I mean, it's pretty clear. You don't have to be a constitutional scholar to understand that if you want to do something in the White House, you actually have to go through Congress first.
2: I mean, right. But as the three of us know, we don't have a Congress, and we haven't had a Congress for 20 months now. Ali, I always have to publicly remind people I voted for Trump in 16. Why did I vote for him? Because I wanted disruption. I thought our political system was broken. Both parties were broken. We need to kind of tear Washington down and reform. Trump turned out to be an evil disruptor. I still think we need disruption. We need a good disruptor. But Ali, to this ballroom thing, and I'm dead serious about this, the Supreme Court basically said, to Jim's point, the president can do whatever he wants to the White House. Well, okay, then the next president can rebuild the East Wing all by himself or herself and tear down the ballroom. Eventually, you get to a point where it matters that he does things he doesn't have the authority to do. And Democrats, they cannot go weak-kneed on this ballroom thing, Ali. I think it's a really big issue.
0: Jim, to Joe's point about disruption, voting for Trump in 2016 because he wanted a disruptor, we're seeing that in a lot of these primaries, right? We're seeing Democrats who are saying, we'd like a disruptor. It just manifests differently. Yeah. I certainly hope it manifests differently. Let me put it that way.
1: No, I think you're absolutely right. And, I think what you're hearing from a lot of these candidates out there, especially on the Democratic side, is people want a big change in this country. And, you know, in some cases, they may be choosing Democratic socialists. And, you know, political pundits can have all kinds of arguments as to whether that's a good idea. Probably isn't a great idea, not a great idea for the Democratic Party as a whole to move in that direction. But they're also embracing candidates like John Ossoff, who has coined terms such as the Epstein class and talked about Natalie Harp and gotten under Donald Trump's skin. But I think by and large, what the voters want is a break from Donald Trump. There is, my sense of it is, there's a deep Trump exhaustion in this country right now. And, you know, I mean, just today he was saying that, you know, if you're against data centers, there must be something wrong with you. And if you look at what's happening in a lot of these communities around the country, they're fighting against data centers because they see it as a threat to their existence. And Donald Trump is siding with big tech in a lot of these cases. And so, I don't know if it's about disruption as it is about people are tired. They're exhausted of this mad king who is just acting as though he can do whatever he wants.
0: Well, yeah, some people would like disruptors. Some people would probably like Mark Carney to be, the president, like just a normal person who doesn't do crazy stuff. I mean, I'm looking at my phone, my iPhone, Joe, and if I open Apple Maps, my hometown sits on Lake Ontario. And if I open Google Maps, it sits on Lake America. Now, I know you come from Illinois. You guys have a piece of one pretty lake, but Lake Ontario is Lake Ontario, you know?
2: I did some Canadian radio today, Ali, and I told our Canadian listeners that, and you guys know this, the vast majority of the American people stand with Canada, period. And what Trump is doing right now to Canada, I mean, the idiocy and the silliness of Lake Ontario, but his dangerous trade war, General McCaffrey said it earlier in your show, Ali, the world is upside down. Donald Trump is at war with our allies. He's at war with NATO. He's at war with Canada. He's not on the side of the free world. And what a thing to have to say.
0: Jim, we've got G20 going on, and to this point, the Pentagon has put remarkable restrictions on who can and can't cover it. A lot of journalists are being turned away from this whole thing. This is kind of the thing, right? The Pentagon has been the tip of the spear in terms of controlling the message and controlling journalists and what information goes to them.
1: Yeah, I mean, this is outrageous what they're trying to do. I mean, this is par for the course now with the Trump administration. I mean, people need to understand that we don't really have a free press in this country right now. That this administration has weaponized government in just about every which way it can to try to silence the free press in this country, that we're something a little bit different than that. And I don't know if it's because now Scott Bessent wants to get in Donald Trump's good graces. It's sort of like the dear leader test. Each department has to figure out ways to go after the free press with a meat axe. And now it's the Treasury Department trying to bar the New York Times and the Wall Street Journal, and I think Bloomberg, from covering a G20 finance meeting. I mean, to talk about small potatoes, small-minded stuff. But this is what they do. And going back to our conversation about Kristen Welker and Meet the Press and the FCC and so on, I think all of these departments see a way to sort of get on Trump's radar screen by attacking the press. But if we have a system in this country where, the administration can, put a network over the barrel by, threatening their licenses or threatening their journalists or icing them out of coverage and so on, and there's no recourse in all of this. I mean, I think these news organizations should take Scott Bessent to court. That's what needs to happen each and every time the administration goes after the press. There needs to be a lawsuit. Things need to be filed. And, it takes collective action, I think, to get their attention.
0: Yeah, because this will come back to bite all of us, regardless of where you sit on the political spectrum. Either you have press freedom or you don't. Guys, thanks for joining us tonight. Joe Walsh, former Republican congressman, turned Democrat, host of the Social Contract podcast, and Jim Acosta, independent journalist and host of The Jim Acosta Show on Substack. All right, coming up, Democrats have a habit of getting excited about chances in Texas before an election, but this time it's Republicans who are proving how worried they are about November 3rd. And tonight's Nightlight begins in Nashville in 1925 and takes us through the earliest days of NASA and to the remarkable launch of a rocket just yesterday that could help answer some of our biggest questions about the universe.

Barely 2 months before Election Day, the Republican-controlled commission of Tarrant County, Texas, will vote on Tuesday on a plan to slash the number of voting locations for its residents. Tarrant County includes Fort Worth and is home to more than 2 million people. Roughly a third are Hispanic. About 19% are black. If the plan is approved tomorrow, Tarrant County would have 92 fewer polling locations. That's nearly one-third of the current total polling sites. It's almost as if certain Republicans want it to be harder for people in one of the most populous and diverse counties in the state to cast their ballots in an election where the U.S. Senate race is rated a toss-up by Cook and the famed prognosticator Larry Sabato. Even the race for governor is tight, and at least one poll shows Democrats leading in three House races that were specifically gerrymandered so that Democrats would lose. In a statement, the Republican chairman of the Texas House Elections Committee, a man named Matt Shaheen, said, quote, "We're clearly not trying to suppress the vote. That's a silly accusation," end quote. The lady doth protest too much, methinks. The plan has faced backlash for weeks, and an earlier version, which would have shuttered even more polling locations, was tabled earlier this month following hours of opposing testimony from residents, according to the Legal Defense Fund. James Tallarico, the Democratic nominee for Senate, sees it as proof that Republicans are scared of getting beaten in a fair fight in November, saying yesterday, quote, "There will be longer commutes, longer lines, and lower voter turnout, especially in our black and brown communities. People in power don't want us to know or use our power, and nothing terrifies them more than people who show up to vote and people who show up to hold elected officials accountable." The fact that Texas continues to be an unlikely center of the political universe this election season is exactly why we're headed there. And you can come see me and the rest of your favorite MS Now hosts on September 26th in Arlington. For tickets, go to ms.now/together. Tickets start at $30. All right, coming up, tonight's Nightlight takes us from Nashville, Tennessee, to the earliest days of NASA and then to the cosmos.

0: On Sunday morning, a SpaceX Falcon Heavy rocket lifted off from Cape Canaveral, Florida. On board was NASA's newest $4.3 billion space telescope. With a field of view at least 100 times larger than Hubble's, scientists hope that this will help answer some of the biggest questions about our universe. But to understand it, you've got to go back in time. Nancy Grace Roman was born in Nashville in 1925. She always knew she wanted to be an astronomer, but growing up in the 1930s and 40s, she was repeatedly told that women had no place in science. In high school, she told her guidance counselor she wanted to take an extra year of algebra instead of Latin. The counselor asked her, what lady would take mathematics instead of Latin? Lucky for us, she ignored that question. Roman went on to earn a doctorate in astronomy from the University of Chicago, where she taught and conducted research. But there were no women with tenure in astronomy at her institution. In fact, there was only one teenage tenured female astronomer in the entire country. So Roman left academia and joined the Naval Research Laboratory. In 1959, just 6 months after it was created, she joined NASA. She became the agency's first chief of astronomy and its first female executive. While in that role, Roman became one of the driving forces behind an enormously ambitious idea, put a powerful telescope in space above the Earth's atmosphere and give scientists a view of the universe that they could never get from the ground. For nearly two decades, Roman worked to turn that idea into something that NASA could actually build. She brought together scientists and engineers, worked with NASA's officials, and helped make the case to Congress for the funding that they would need. The telescope eventually became the Hubble, and Roman's dedication to making it happen earned her a nickname from one of her colleagues, the Mother of Hubble. Beautiful images unlocking key discoveries about our universe were to follow, like Eagle Nebula's Pillars of Creation, showing us something we never thought we'd see, a star nursery. Roman retired from NASA in 1979, but lived long enough to see Hubble transform our understanding of the universe. She passed away in 2018 at the age of 93, but 2 years later, NASA announced that its next great space telescope would carry her name. So, on Sunday morning, the Nancy Grace Roman Space Telescope began its more than three-month, million-mile journey, a telescope designed to show us parts of the universe we've never seen before, named for a woman who refused to accept that there were places she wasn't allowed to go. Tonight's 11th hour is finished. Tomorrow starts right now.
1: Really happy to have you here. I took piano lessons when I was a kid. I was terrible because my hands don't work great, which is a prerequisite for being good at playing piano. That said, I was kind of comparatively okay at reading music, basically because I treated it like a word puzzle, and word puzzles are the things that I'm best at in life. So when you're reading music, on the treble clef, there are five lines for five different notes, and from bottom to top, they are E, G, B, D, F. And the reason that I was always able to remember that, even to this day, now that I am very old, is that I remembered that with a mnemonic device, a mnemonic acronym, EGBDF, every good boy does fine. Still to this day, it has been like 50 years since I took piano lessons, but every good boy does fine. I remember the way those notes go up the treble clef, up the staff there. On the bass clef, similarly, there are five lines for five different notes. Those ones are G, B, D, F, A, basically impossible to remember unless you create a mnemonic device. Good bikes don't fall apart. G, B, D, F, A. Good bikes don't fall apart. And either your brain works that way or it doesn't. Mine works that way. I love a mnemonic device. Probably the most famous mnemonic acronym like that is the one for the rainbow, which to this day is the only way I can remember the order of the colors in the rainbow. Roy G. Biv. Why can I remember Roy G. Biv? I don't know, but that helps me with red, orange, yellow, green, blue, indigo, violet. Roy G. Biv. There's also a really famous one for the Great Lakes. And with the Great Lakes one, it puts the lakes in no particular order, but you can remember the name of each of the five Great Lakes if you can just remember the mnemonic acronym HOMES, H-O-M-E-S, HOMES. That's all you got to remember, and you'll very easily get to Lake Huron, Ontario, Michigan, Erie, Superior, H-O-M-E-S, HOMES. And again, you know, maybe your brain doesn't work that way. That's the way my brain works. But I will say, I am not the first person to point this out. But if President Donald J. Trump is really going to insist on calling Lake Ontario Lake America now. That, of course, will mean that everybody's mnemonic acronym for remembering the names of the Great Lakes, everybody's home's acronym for remembering the names of the Great Lakes will no longer work, right? If you're going to build yourself a mnemonic for remembering the Donald Trump version of the Great Lakes now, it can't be homes anymore because you have to drop the O and instead replace it with an A. And what possible acronym, what possible memorable word acronym can you come up with for, let's see, Superior, Huron, America, Michigan, Erie? We can no longer use the homes mnemonic. It now has to be SHAME. SHAME is the new acronym for the Donald Trump era Great Lakes mnemonic device, which seems about right. And, you know, I mean, the best mnemonic devices operate at a couple different levels, right? and I feel like that's a really handy device for thinking about this time in the Donald Trump era in governance. I mean, Lake America, really? But broadly speaking, like, whether you voted for him at one point, whether you liked him at one point, or whether you never voted for him and never liked him, I think a very, very broad swath of Americans would agree that what he is doing now in office falls pretty clearly into the category of just shameful behavior, right? Making the country just do dishonorable or at least embarrassing things. Take, for example, the Trump administration contract flight that took off this weekend from Perot Field, Fort Worth Alliance in Tarrant County, Texas, on Friday night. The New York Times reports that that flight took about 70 people, 70 shackled and chained people, to a random country in Africa that's in the middle of a civil war, a country for which the State Department advises that any American who's going to travel there should have their DNA sampled and put on file before their trip so their body can eventually be identified if and when they turn up dead because they traveled to this war-torn, violent place. Okay? The United States government, under the leadership of Donald Trump, this weekend sent dozens of shackled people to that country, to the Central African Republic, on Friday night. None of those people are known to have had any ties to that country whatsoever. We don't know that any of those people had any criminal history whatsoever, nor do we believe that any of them consented to be brought to that country and left there with nothing. But we do know that about 10 of the people on that flight Friday night were from Afghanistan, including a 24-year-old man named Khalil, who had been in the United States specifically and explicitly because his family helped the U.S. military in Afghanistan during our war there. And the U.S. military promised that in return for that help, the U.S. would protect that family and keep them safe from reprisals by the Taliban. Well, Khalil's family were, in fact, threatened by the Taliban because of their work for the U.S. military. And because of that, because the U.S. had promised to protect them, Khalil and his family were given legal permission to be in the United States. Well, now, as of this weekend, Donald Trump has decided to honor that sacred commitment by flying Khalil, shackled across the world, to dump him in the Central African Republic with nothing. CNN reports that others who have been sent there have reportedly been told that they only have 3 months' permission to stay in the Central African Republic now that they've been dumped there. They only have 3 months' permission to stay in that country if they can survive that long. And then at the end of 3 months, they will have to be deported somewhere else, which presumably could mean back to their country of origin, which in Khalil's case would mean back to the Taliban, from whom we, as a nation, explicitly promised to protect him as part of the deal, as thank you, and as a sacred contract in return for his family helping our military while we were at war there. Ryan Goodman at Just Security posted this remarkable statement from an active duty U.S. Marine colonel. You'll see him here in just a moment. He is not wearing his uniform. He is speaking out of uniform. He's speaking in his private personal capacity, not speaking on behalf of the Department of Defense. But here he is as an active duty U.S. Marine colonel asking for help for Khalil, for that guy. Because even if the United States government is now dishonorably and shamefully breaking that promise we made to Khalil and his family, this Marine colonel personally was one of the Marines who made that promise on behalf of our country in person in Afghanistan. And he's now saying, if this government, if this government under Donald Trump now has decided it's going to break that promise, he at least will try to keep it, keep that promise himself. Watch.
2: Hi, my name is Colonel Zach Schmidt. I'm an active duty Marine speaking in my private capacity. I'm not representing the Marine Corps, the Department of the Navy, or the Department of War. In 2009, I deployed as a military advisor to the Afghan National Army. Part of my duties included overseeing a small Afghan software company developing a personnel system for the Afghan National Security Forces. I personally saw the text messages and handwritten threats made against those men and their families by the Taliban. Despite those threats, those guys came to work every day to use their skills to help their country become a better place. Part of the deal was the United States said it would take care of them and their families. One of those family members is a young man named Khalil. My understanding is that Friday night, he was removed to the Central African Republic after seeking asylum in the United States. I worked with Khalil's older brother in 2009. I know the risks he took to help the United States. I owe it to Khalil's brother and their family to help share this story and advocate for Khalil's asylum in the U.S. Simply put, I wanted to help the United States honor its commitments to the Afghan civilians and their families who helped U.S. forces for so many years. I'm not here today in uniform. I just want to share my own thoughts. I'm here to say that I had a personal part in promises made to our Afghan friends and their families. I want to do my part to help keep that promise.
1: I want to do my part to help keep that promise. I want to help the United States honor its commitments. Imagine the bravery and the honor it takes on the part of that Marine colonel to say, you know, I was speaking for the United States of America when I made that promise in uniform, in wartime, to protect these people who are helping us. Now, the country, the president, is breaking that promise that I made on the country's behalf. But he's saying, but I can't. I can't break the promise that I made. I have to speak out personally. While he's still in the Marine Corps, right? Still an active duty Marine. In addition to the Afghans who were on that flight, it's also reported that some of the other people on board that same flight were from Iran. You know, you might remember, it was only about 6 months ago when Donald Trump started a war with Iran. And he announced that the United States would have the back of the Iranian people. He told the Iranian people that they should rise up against their government and the U.S. would back them if they did. Even today, online today, he's still crowing about how terrible the Iranian government is to its own people, particularly their own people who protest against the government or who dissent from the regime. Well, while he's saying that publicly, meanwhile, this weekend, Donald Trump just sent a whole bunch of Iranians who had come to this country seeking safety, seeking protection. He sent them shackled and chained on that same plane to the Central African Republic, which, again, is in the middle of a civil war and which reportedly will only allow these people to stay for 3 months if they can survive that long. And then they'll be deported again, presumably to their country of origin, which means back to the Iranian regime. A lawsuit by the National Iranian American Council recently turned up Trump administration communications, apparently showing that the Trump administration has been working with the Iranian government, letting the Iranian regime handpick the people, the individual people who the Trump administration will send back to Iran. People came here saying they had to flee Iran because the government there was coming for them. The Trump administration then apparently went back to the Iranian government and offered the Iranian government information and individual names of these people who had fled Iran, and then let Iran pick which of those people the U.S. would force back to them. All the while, Trump publicly proclaiming how much he supports the Iranian people and how terrible the Iranian regime is. There is a word for this. which also happens to be a mnemonic for Trump's humiliating unilateral renaming of the Great Lakes. And while we're on the subject of shame and Iran, today in Asheville, North Carolina, the U.S. government hosted a meeting of the G20 finance ministers. So this is the G20 countries, 20 biggest economies. This is their finance ministers or, you know, treasury secretaries or the equivalent. And our Treasury Secretary, Scott Bessent, as the host of this meeting, announced that the theme of this meeting would be cracking down on countries supporting Iran. Right? Since the United States is at war with Iran, Scott Bessent has apparently been put in charge of trying to make it into an economic war against Iran. So Scott Bessent announced that's what this G20 meeting would be about. It'd be all about punishing countries for supporting Iran. Now, the other countries don't necessarily agree that that's the best use of a G20 meeting like this, but that's what he says on behalf of the U.S. government, on behalf of the Trump administration. While simultaneously today, surprise, the Trump administration decided to surprise everyone when the finance minister from Russia walked into the meeting. What is he doing there? Apparently, the White House unilaterally extended an invitation to Russia to be there at this meeting today, to send their finance minister to this meeting today, even though Russia hasn't been allowed into these things for years since they invaded Ukraine. But the White House invited him, and so he was there. So talk about shame, right? Talk about humiliation. Talk about embarrassment. There's U.S. Treasury Secretary Scott Bessent out there publicly proclaiming that this meeting is all going to is going to be all about cracking down on any country that supports Iran. And then Trump makes him roll out the proverbial red carpet, makes him extend a big unilateral warm welcome to the finance minister from Russia to be there against everybody else's wishes. But the Russian finance minister is there today because the White House insisted on it. The Russian finance minister was there today, literally the day before Russian President Vladimir Putin is due to meet with the president of Iran. Because Russia absolutely supports Iran, not only economically, but with weapons and explosives and specific military intelligence for the Iranians to use in the war against us, including targeting U.S. troops. So that's who gets the special invitation from the U.S. government to the meeting that Scott Bessent is all about cracking down on countries who support Iran. Good luck selling that one, Mr. Secretary. Enjoy the face looking back at you in the mirror when you get home tonight. How's the shame factor? How's the humiliation? You know, if your country, if your government, if your president is behaving shamefully, is being, you know, wildly hypocritical, is bringing what you believe to be dishonor on your country, ultimately, it reflects on you as a citizen of that country, right? I mean, at least it does if your country is a democracy. Because if you, in a democracy, have political freedoms, if you have the freedom to dissent, to protest, to vote no, to say you reject what your government is doing, then living in a democracy sort of bestows upon you the responsibility to do those things, to say no, to dissent, if you don't want that shame and dishonor from your government to land on you and your family as citizens of this country. And so you see that operationally with this active duty Marine colonel saying, you know what, I have a responsibility to maintain my own honor here, to try to keep that promise on behalf of our country, even as our government breaks it. You've also seen that operationally in the past few days in Red State, Louisiana, where a new interfaith group of clergy and local residents in central Louisiana is standing up a new effort to oppose the Trump administration building a big new Trump prison camp for kids in Alexandria, Louisiana. They've already, in Alexandria, got the country's largest hub for deportation flights. Now they want to add a huge new Trump prison camp for children and families adjacent to that site. And central Louisiana is saying no. Louisiana's Interchurch Conference is trying to get the local airport authority to cancel its contracts with ICE to reject the construction of this big new Trump children's prison camp. People from all over Louisiana packed into the local board meeting Thursday night to plead their case. This is the local board in charge of approving these contracts. They say they're going to schedule a new special session that wasn't already on the books for September 8th, which is next Tuesday, day after Labor Day, to discuss what they what's described in the local press as mounting public concerns over family and children detention at that site. They scheduled a new session to discuss those concerns because of this outpouring of concern from people all over Louisiana, including locally in central Louisiana near Alexandria. This stuff in central Louisiana follows another red state showing up and saying no to this kind of thing. In rural southern Nebraska, Red Willow County, Nebraska, where the state has been operating one of these immigrant prisons on Trump's behalf. You'll remember the most famous one was Alligator Alcatraz in red state Florida. Such a moral and financial and logistical disaster. They had to close it. It is already gone. It has been completely dismantled. Well, Nebraska's Republican governor apparently wanted in on that mess, even as Ron DeSantis was getting out of it. Talk about something you'll never live down. Nebraska's Republican Governor Jim Pillen opened up this, what they called the Cornhusker Clink. And now on the one-year anniversary of that facility opening up, we just saw Nebraskans flood into Red Willow County and McCook, Nebraska, where the facility is located, to protest against that site. Hundreds of Nebraska residents turned out. And it's not just Louisiana, and it's not just Nebraska. All over red state Indiana this weekend, there were protests. More than 55 different locations all over Indiana. People calling for the Indiana governor to shut down what the Trump administration calls the Speedway Slammer immigrant prison near Kokomo, Indiana. That's the real name there is the Miami Correctional Facility. Protesters from all over Indiana in dozens of locations where protests were held this weekend want that facility shut down. There were prayer services and marches in every corner of the state of Indiana Friday, Saturday, and Sunday this weekend. People calling for an end to ICE prisons in the state, full stop, and an improvement in the conditions there in the meantime. There were also spontaneous protests this weekend in Memphis, Tennessee, and in Danbury, Connecticut, in response to ICE raids in those cities. After the voting rights protest in Washington, D.C. on Friday, that was a big, significant march and rally. Thousands of people from all over the country rallying and marching in Washington on Friday. In that spirit, here's something to watch locally, really where the rubber hits the road on those kinds of issues. This is something to watch for tomorrow, Tuesday, in Tarrant County, Texas, which... incidentally, it's that same county where the flights to Africa have been taking off with all those chained and shackled people on board. In Tarrant County, Texas, which is Fort Worth, the Republican county commissioners there are trying to close down dozens of voting locations ahead of this year's midterm elections. And Texas, of course, has incredibly high stakes elections this year. They've not just got their whole state legislature on the line and all those congressional seats. I mean, Texas has Democrat James Tallarico versus Republican Ken Paxton in that huge Senate race, a race in which Tallarico is consistently ahead in the polls now. They've got Democrat Gina Hinojosa running a really strong campaign against incumbent Republican Governor Greg Abbott. Hinojosa is really, some might say, shockingly close to Greg Abbott in these polls. Texas has these incredibly high-stakes elections with so much on the line. And in Tarrant County of Fort Worth, the Republican county officials there are trying to shut down voting locations on college campuses specifically and dozens more locations all over that county before the voting in November. But you know what? Tarrant County is not going along with it. This is what happened last month when those same county commissioners announced that they were going to try to shut down over 100 voting locations in Tarrant County. People turned out in huge numbers, and I think basically totally overwhelmed the Tarrant County commissioners. And so when they did this last month, August 4th, the commissioners backed off and they didn't do it. But now tomorrow, Tuesday in Tarrant County in Fort Worth. They're going to try to do it again. Those same Republican county commissioners this time are going to try to shut down 92 voting locations in Tarrant County. Texas Democrats are calling on Tarrant County residents to once again flood that Tarrant County Commission meeting tomorrow to say no, to tell them no, to tell them the county is not having it. So, I mean, we're talking Texas, Tennessee, Indiana, Nebraska, Louisiana. Like, this is not liberal America, you know, standing up and saying, no, you can't do this in our name. This is just America. This is America, including red state America, all saying no.

tries to do something shameful, something that dishonors us as a country. The shame, honestly, accrues to all of us if we don't fight back and we don't say no. But if we do fight back and we do say no, that shame accrues to him alone, just to him and his helpers. Some of that hard, hard pushback against Trump right now is coming from the reddest parts of the country, including from the state that polls say is the single most pro-Trump state in the entire country. And we've got that story for you here next. Stay with us.

polls say that right now the most pro-Trump state in the country is Wyoming. In the last presidential election, Trump won the state of Wyoming by more than he won any other state in the country. Trump won Wyoming by a margin of 45 points. Even as Trump's approval rating craters nationally right now, polling consistently shows that the state with the least unfavorable view of Donald Trump is Wyoming. The cowboy state just loves the bleach blonde, makeup-wearing, thrice-married real estate developer's son from Queens. Because of course they do. Go figure. But that is why the political headlines in Wyoming this summer are a warning sign for this White House.

0: and for hardline Republicans everywhere. First, there was the Wyoming Republican primary this month. Not only did Trump's preferred candidate lose the primary for governor, but in the state legislature, Wyoming's ultra-MAGA Freedom Caucus just got their butts handed to them. In the Wyoming State Senate, there were six members of the Freedom Caucus, incumbents, who lost their seats. In the state house, there were 13 members of the Freedom Caucus, incumbent lawmakers in the state house, 13 who lost their seats. And then there was the news after the election, real heads up everywhere for everyone as the general election approaches in November. Last week, after that primary election in Wyoming, Republican Governor Mark Gordon announced that he was really mad about the monitors that had been sent by Trump's Justice Department to monitor the polling places in his state. Wyoming Republican Governor Mark Gordon saying, quote, "It was aggressive, unexpected, disruptive, certainly didn't seem to show respect for the state." The county clerk in Laramie agreed, saying the observers, quote, "showed complete disregard for our Wyoming state laws," and said the monitors asked questions that were, quote, "outside the scope of federal voting rights laws." The governor says he has now asked the state attorney general to look into it, to look into what these Trump administration DOJ monitors did in the state of Wyoming. From the Wyoming governor, quote, "I'm not saying anything went wrong or anything else, and I certainly think the conduct of this election was phenomenal." He said, quote, "I feel very strongly about federal government coming in and taking our guns. I don't like that. And I don't like federal government coming in and taking our votes either." Joining us now is Maggie Mullen, a fifth-generation Wyoming resident. She's now covering state government and politics at the independent news outlet WyoFile. Maggie, thanks very much for joining us. I really appreciate you being here tonight.
1: Yeah, well, thanks for having me, Rachel.
0: Help me understand why officials in the state government, including the governor, in this very outspoken way, why they were so upset about these DOJ monitors.
1: Yeah, I think for a lot of these local and state officials, including the governor, what really upset them the most was the fact that these two monitors showed up unannounced, right? The governor's office wasn't aware this was going to happen. The Wyoming Office of Homeland Security, the Wyoming Attorney General, and the Laramie County Clerk, who oversees elections in Cheyenne, Wyoming's most populous city. And, you know, this is also, you just sort of illustrated this point with that quote from the governor, but Wyoming is very much a state's right state. And I think something like this upsets a lot of voters. And for officials, I think they were upset to be caught by surprise by these monitors.
0: The thing that I think from outside the state is surprising is the sort of national partisan lens that we put on something like this. I'm happy to hear you describe, like, you know, this is the state's rights. This is about, you know, sort of any federal government. It's about Wyoming's independence. And that maybe is the better lens to see this through. But because it is a national election year, because we do have the midterms, because sort of in the Trump era, I feel like all Republican politics is sort of Trump inflected. How unusual is it for Governor Gordon to come out so forcefully against the Trump administration and against a real, like, marquee Trump administration action like this?
1: It's not the first time that Governor Gordon has broken with the president, but it is in sharp contrast to in 2025 when Wyoming Secretary of State Chuck Gray made Wyoming the first state to hand over sensitive voter data to the federal government. And the governor really hasn't weighed in on that. Meanwhile, county clerks say that voters were very upset about that, right? County clerks are the face of elections in Wyoming, and they're the officials that deal with voters when they come to the county clerk's desk. And also that decision by the Secretary of State is being challenged in court right now. But the governor really hasn't weighed in on that. So it's not the first time that he's come out against Trump, but it is a little bit unusual, you know, in this particular with this particular issue.
0: And briefly, Maggie, the governor did say that he wanted the attorney general to investigate this matter. Do we know if there's any sort of AG investigation at this point?
1: Yeah, so the governor's office is holding off, at least appears to, they don't want to call it an investigation at this point, but the governor has said that he's asked Attorney General Keith Kautz to, he said, look into the nature of this visit. And so we're waiting to see if we hear more about that, but that's what we know right now.
0: Maggie Mullen, a reporter from WyoFile. Thank you very much for helping us understand this tonight. Wyoming politics is always interesting. It's particularly fascinating right now. We'd love to have you back to talk more in the future. Thanks so much for being with us.
1: Thanks, Rachel.
0: All right. You know, it is interesting. People ask me all the time about, you know, what I expect to happen or what we think is going to happen or whether the country is prepared for Trump trying to do something really nefarious with the elections, you know, stealing votes, you know, meaning like, you know, taking voting boxes, seizing voting machines, seizing ballots. And I don't know what Trump's going to do, but I do know that there are antibodies in every state in this country against a president trying to do something like that, against a federal government trying to do something like that, even literally in the most pro-Trump state in the country. And that's what that Wyoming story shows. Fascinating to watch. Much more ahead here tonight. Stay with us.

0: It was 16 years ago, 2010. A mysterious hole opened up in front of the White House in Washington. The hole was several stories deep. Reporters and just passersby could see cranes lowering really big concrete blocks into the hole. You could see trucks carting in huge steel beams, construction workers filing in and out like a giant ant farm. It was crazy. Parts of the White House itself were also concealed behind a big fence for months. What was going on? Well, the Obama White House said at the time that that big construction project just sort of seemed bigger than it was. They said it was an overdue upgrade of underground utilities. They were replacing water and sewer lines and electrical wiring and heating systems and air conditioning systems, basically all the guts of the operation for a big campus like the White House. Underground utilities. That said, it did seem like kind of a big project even for that. As the Associated Press noted at the time, quote, inevitably, the work has fueled speculation that what's really being built is some secret new underground lair. Ha ha ha. Well, decade and a half later, thanks to new reporting from the Washington Post, we now know they were in fact building a secret new underground lair. They were building a bunker. It wasn't upgrading the utilities. They were building a whole new thing. According to two former officials who spoke to the Washington Post, quote, the facility, which was secretly completed during the Obama administration, can house dozens of people for up to multiple weeks. Quote, it's buried more than 60 feet underneath the White House complex and built to withstand a nuclear blast, ensuring the president and his team have a secure command center to run the country in times of extreme duress. So that is interesting reporting, even at normal times, right? Wow, this thing that everybody joked must be a new underground lair 15, 16 years ago actually was. But that reporting has arrived. Not in normal times. It has arrived now, in this summer of 2026, while President Donald Trump and his administration are arguing in court that they must be allowed to build his gigantic new dictator chic ballroom on the White House grounds because it's a national security necessity. Because that ballroom will include a nuclear-proof bunker, which is what Trump needs to be able to run the country during a national security crisis. Well, now we know, though, Trump already has a nuclear-proof bunker, and it's not even that old. It was the one that was built under President Obama and kept secret until the Washington Post revealed its existence now. Nevertheless, today, the United States Supreme Court allowed construction of Trump's ballroom to continue indefinitely. Interestingly, though, the ruling was 5-4. Chief Justice John Roberts joined the liberal justices in a dissent, saying, quote, that construction is likely unlawful. The Supreme Court today, with its Chief Justice in dissent, letting Trump continue with that ballroom construction, despite the fact that the main national security justification for it has been debunked. Trump, of course, is pursuing multiple weird dictator chic vanity projects in D.C. He wants to build a giant arch in his own honor. He has tried to rename and is now threatening to demolish the Kennedy Center. He's insisting on a tacky and likely destructive paint job for the Eisenhower Executive Office Building. And even as he outright ignores the law in his pursuit of these projects, his administration is in the process of trying to gut the law that protects all of America's cultural and historic sites across the country, which could put at risk not just the places Trump is already targeting in D.C., but more than a million sites across the U.S. The White House is going to have a fight on its hands with that one, though. More than 600 historic preservation groups, architectural associations, tribal governments, and others have formed a new coalition to stop the Trump administration from gutting this law. They have a plan to get Congress to pay attention and to actually assert its authority on these matters. They've got an open letter sent to every member of Congress. In it, the coalition members point out that these at-risk sites are in every congressional district in the country. They highlight certain ones that hold special significance for key lawmakers. They're asking people to meet with their members of Congress to urge them to block the administration's changes. They're offering materials like a district meeting playbook to help constituents tell their representatives why these historic preservation laws are important in their communities. Joining us now is Greg Werkheiser. He's co-founder of Cultural Heritage Partners, which is a law firm that assembled this coalition of organizations. Mr. Werkheiser, thanks very much for being here. I appreciate it.
1: Thank you, Rachel. Good evening.
0: Let me ask, what sorts of projects, what sorts of either existing actions by the Trump administration or potential actions by the Trump administration is this coalition intending to oppose?
1: Well, we are seeing threats to America's National Historic Preservation Act from three different parts of the government. First, the president himself, through his pet projects, is attempting to establish precedent that gives the executive extraordinary power, in some cases to defy Congress, but certainly to act outside of the rules that apply to everyone else when you're developing a project that might impact historic resources. And secondly, you've got the Advisory Council for Historic Preservation, which is a federal agency now stacked with Trump loyalists, that are attempting, in short, to gut the National Historic Preservation Act, which has been operational and functional and doing well, quite frankly, for 60 years. And I can give you some examples of what I mean by gutting. I wish I were exaggerating. I'm not. And then thirdly, Congress itself has been listening to the lobbying talking points of big industry that tell them that this process of looking before you destroy historic sites while you're permitting projects slows down projects. But in fact, Congress hasn't asked for any evidence, nor have they received any factual evidence to back up that assertion.
0: I mean, this president clearly feels like he should be able to tear down anything and build anything at public expense simply because he's the president. I don't feel surprised anymore, and I don't feel very much ambiguity in terms of understanding the president's own mindset about these things. That said, I do find it harder to get into the mindset of the Supreme Court in terms of how they feel like the president's actions might be lawful, given their supreme role in policing those sorts of things. Can I just get your reaction to the Supreme Court ruling today, letting Trump continue, at least for now, constructing this ballroom?
1: Sure. What was interesting to me about the decision is the majority did not say that the president's actions were lawful. In fact, they expressly declined to opine on the legality. They had a narrower decision, which was about whether or not the plaintiff representative of the National Trust for Historic Preservation had standing. And so in non-lawyer speak, that means could they get through the courthouse door? Were they appropriate to bring this lawsuit? And by a 5-4 decision, the Supreme Court said that the aesthetic harm that that plaintiff suffered was not enough, in their opinion. But as you mentioned earlier, Chief Justice Roberts, writing the dissent, went a little bit further and said that the president's actions likely are illegal and do violate the provision that Congress gave itself to oversee or at least authorize major projects in the District of Columbia, the nation's capital. So it'll be interesting to see how this rolls out. Each of these cases that you mentioned earlier, the Arch, the EOB, the Kennedy Center, the Reflecting Pool, the list goes on and on. Each of them have their own distinct profile, distinct plaintiffs, legal theories, and questions of standing. So they'll certainly be perceived as a setback, the Supreme Court's decision today. It really leaves open the question, Rachel, if Americans cannot sue to enforce laws that protect property that belongs to Americans and not to a president, who can sue?
0: Yeah, exactly. Standing indeed. Greg Werkheiser is co-founder of the law firm Cultural Heritage Partners, has put together this national coalition to protect and strengthen Section 106 of the National Historic Preservation Act. Mr. Werkheiser, thanks very much for being with us. We'd love to have you back as these cases advance. I appreciate it.
1: Thank you, Rachel. Have a good evening.
0: I continue to think that somebody could put together a pretty strong political platform just by saying, you know what, day one, as soon as he's gone and new leadership has taken over in Washington, we're going to unpave the Rose Garden. and we're going to pry all of the super glued gold fittings off of the Oval Office walls, and we're going to put the East Wing back up, and we're going to take down all the amusement park style statues that he's stuck all over the White House grounds. We're just going to put everything back to the way it was and get back to not being embarrassed about what the nation's capital looks like. I don't know. It seems to me like that might be a good political platform for somebody, but we're not there yet. We'll be right back.

One of the things we'll look back and remember about the Donald Trump era in U.S. governance is Cyclospora, the disgusting explosive diarrhea parasite that has been sweeping the nation in Donald Trump's second term in office. According to the CDC right now, there are over 17,000 lab-confirmed cases of cyclosporiasis, across the country. And those are just the cases that we know about. We're currently dealing with multiple outbreaks of cyclospora, the biggest one being the outbreak that was linked back to iceberg lettuce. Last week, Trump's FDA announced that recalled lettuce related to this outbreak, quote, should no longer be available in stores or restaurants. Keyword there being should. While it is increasingly clear that we need more resources to track and contain cyclospora and other dangerous foodborne illnesses, we are seeing the opposite unfold in Trump's second term. We've known since last year that Trump scaled back a monitoring system that specifically tracked cyclospora outbreaks for decades. That move effectively shut off the alarm system for cyclospora on the federal level. But Politico has new details on just how much the Trump administration has screwed up the cyclospora response and has effectively cratered our ability to handle this crisis moving forward. Quote, USDA cyclospora research projects shelved amid funding cuts and relocations. Quote, the Trump administration is shuttering research projects key to the federal government's fight against cyclospora, the foodborne parasite sickening thousands of Americans this summer. Two of the three projects that represent nearly all of the USDA's study of the parasite were defunded earlier this year. The third is slated to move from Maryland to Iowa this fall. Even though that project still has money, every scientist working on the parasite has declined to participate in that relocation, according to people familiar with the plans and documents shared with Politico. Quote, the hollowing out of all three projects, which has not been previously reported, is expected to hinder vital food safety research at a time when Americans are increasingly worried that they can't trust the food supply. We knew already they had shut off the monitors. Now we know they have also shut off the research about how to stop these things. Bon appetit. Watch this.

0: All right, that's going to do it for me tonight. But now it's time for the last word with Jonathan Capehart in for Lawrence. Good evening, Jonathan. You are working triple time these days.
1: I am. Good evening, Rachel. And you know what? I want to say thank you on behalf of myself, Eugene, and Jackie for the biggest surprise of our lives doing the show the weekend. Because, you know, they scared the hell out of us, telling us a big surprise. And we were so relieved and also so thrilled that you sent it. You not only sent in a question, it was a video.
0: Yeah. I did. I just decided to drop in on your show. I hope they didn't build. I mean, I wanted it to be a surprise because I wanted like you guys not to think about the question in advance. And I just, right. You know, I was a longtime viewer, first time caller. But I hope they didn't make it seem like it was going to be some sort of terrible portentous news. So you guys were all sweaty about it. I hope it wasn't, too unnerving.
1: No, you have to understand that segment always freaks us out because we never know what kinds of questions we're going to get. Sometimes they're funny, sometimes they're sad and heavy, and so we never know. So we were just girding our loins,
0: right.
1: But we were thrilled it was you.
0: I was very happy to be able to do it. And you never know, I might pop up now and again with more questions for you guys. I'm just that nosy.
1: Hey, that's great. Rachel, you have an open invitation to send in questions or just come on the show. Thanks, Rachel.
0: Thank you, Jonathan. Thank you so much.
1: All right. Have a good night. Well, with just 64 days to go before the midterm elections, Donald Trump is digging in, staying in his fantasy land and avoiding the disastrous truths about the two biggest issues in this country, his war in Iran and his trade war with Canada. Two issues that are weighing down his Republican Party, hurting the American economy, and making this nation into nothing short of an international pariah. With his Iran war now past the six-month mark, with no end in sight, and his so-called economic D-Day failing to bring Iran to the negotiating table, Donald Trump renewed strikes against Iran for the first time in a month. The New York Times reports the U.S. military said on Sunday that its forces had bombarded Iranian troops on Larak Island that were preparing to launch rockets armed with mines into the Strait of Hormuz. Iran's Islamic Revolutionary Guard Corps said it retaliated by firing at bases in Jordan and the United Arab Emirates that host U.S. military personnel. The exchange of fire broke a tense month-long calm that had prevailed after Mr. Trump pulled back from the brink of a renewed full-blown war, following concerns over dwindling U.S. munitions stockpiles and calls for restraint from Gulf allies like Saudi Arabia. Donald Trump threatened to retaliate, telling Fox in a phone interview yesterday, quote, "We're going to hit them hard." Donald Trump also posted this utterly bonkers, totally fake AI slop video of Karg Island being destroyed, something that, if carried out, would likely constitute a war crime, with the text that says, quote, "Karg Island being blown to smithereens." That post left U.S. officials scrambling to clarify that, no, Karg Island was not blown to smithereens. But when asked today whether these strikes were a limited campaign or a return to full-scale war, Donald Trump said this.
2: It's very limited. Look, they're a failed nation. Their leaders are largely dead. Their Navy is gone. Their Air Force is gone. Their surveillance equipment is almost entirely gone. That doesn't mean we won't smack them. We'll see what happens. But we have the Strait of Hormuz in extremely good shape. You know, we're taking over.
1: That is not the reality of Donald Trump's war in Iran. And Trump has been repeating these same lies for months at this point. It also seems the chaos isn't just coming from inside the White House. MS Now can confirm tonight, quote, "Army Secretary Dan Driscoll has submitted his resignation amid tension with Defense Secretary Pete Hegseth and the ongoing U.S. war with Iran," two sources familiar with the matter told MS Now on Monday. Quote, "The secretary spoke to the president about the current state of the army and submitted his resignation," a U.S. official told MS Now. Another source said the White House has not yet accepted Driscoll's resignation. This news follows reporting from the Washington Post that, quote, several U.S. military leaders have advised Defense Secretary Pete Hegseth that prolonging large-scale operations against Iran is unsustainable and risks weakening their ability to confront threats elsewhere, including the U.S. homeland, according to people familiar with a recent assessment prepared for the Pentagon chief. Here's how Donald Trump responded to the Post's report today.
3: Several military leaders have reportedly told Secretary Hegseth that a prolonged large-scale operation there weakens our ability to confront threats elsewhere, including the homeland. Have you heard those?
2: Well, number one, we have nothing else in mind. Number two, we're very respected. Nobody else would be crazy enough to do it. Number three, we have so much ammunition and munitions, as they like to call it, all over the world that we can always take from if we want. And this is a relatively little war for us. This is not a big war.
1: This is not a big war. Tell that to the families of the 18 U.S. service members who died fighting this unnecessary war. Tell that to the sailors aboard aircraft carriers experiencing food and fuel supply shortages and declining morale due to long deployments. Tell that to the millions of Americans who have, so far, paid billions more at the gas pump since late February when he started this war of choice. The Associated Press reports, quote, the price of Brent crude, the international standard, rose 2.7% to settle at $90.49 per barrel on Monday. The national average for gasoline in August has been above $4 per gallon every day of the month for the first time ever, according to the AAA. It has been the most expensive August at the pump on record, outpacing even the enormous supply chain crunch during the COVID-19 pandemic in 2022. Despite that reality we're all living in, here's the lie Donald Trump told on Fox yesterday.
2: I've largely taken care of inflation. By the way, the gasoline is going to go down. The oil is going to go down like a rocket going in the opposite direction as soon as we win that war, complete the war. Already, you know, we've got total control. I would say almost total. It could be a nuisance, but we have control of the Hormuz Strait.
1: Oil is not going down. Gasoline is not going down. He has not taken care of inflation. And the other war being waged by Donald Trump, his trade war with Canada, it's just making everything worse. Trump's Treasury Secretary Scott Bessent channeled his boss at the G20 finance ministers meeting today when he took this childish snipe at Canada.
4: I think this is very unfortunate that Prime Minister Carney has turned this into a political shouting match. I mean, we're not at war with Canada. How are we going to be at war with Canada? What are they going to take their two submarines from the Edmonton Mall and sic them on us?
1: Scott Bessent may think he's funny. He's not. But voters and Republicans trying to win elections, they're not laughing. Politico reports, quote, if Democrats flip Republican-held seats in Ohio and Iowa, while retaining Michigan, they will almost certainly net the four seats total needed to take control of the Senate for President Trump, Donald Trump's final 2 years. Trump's in serious trouble in farm country, Republican Senator Kevin Cramer of North Dakota told Politico, adding, I'm not very optimistic. The triple whammy of tariffs, expensive diesel and fertilizer, and now imported beef has created a crisis for agriculture state Republicans. I wrote about this today on my Substack. Check out these figures on these six states critical to Senate control. In 2025, Canada made up 11% of the total goods exported by Georgia, 20% of the total goods exported by North Carolina, 30% of the total goods exported by Iowa, 31% of the total goods exported by Ohio, 36% of the total goods exported by Michigan, 41% of the total goods exported by Maine. There are many reasons for Trump's unpopularity, but Trump's dumbest trade war and its economic impact in key states could make him even less popular and help deliver what was once thought impossible, a Democratic Senate majority. Leading off our discussion tonight, Democratic Senator Chris Coons of Delaware. He is the top Democrat on the Senate Ethics Committee. He's also a member of the Senate Foreign Relations, Appropriations, and Judiciary Committees. Senator Coons, as always, thank you for coming to The Last Word. Where do you think Trump's war in Iran stands now, 6 months in, with hostilities reignited and neither side seeming willing to negotiate at this point?
5: Jonathan, Donald Trump has stumbled into another costly, endless war in the Middle East. 6 months in, he's failed to accomplish any of the major goals that he announced just over 6 months ago. Regime change? Nope. There's an angrier Ayatollah 2.0 in charge, and the IRGC keeps repressing their people. Ending their support for proxies in the region? Nope. They're supporting the Houthis, who are firing on shipping in the Red Sea. Shutting down their ability to challenge us with ballistic missiles and drones? Nope. They're still firing on ships in the Strait of Hormuz. Despite President Trump's bluster, his claim to have won this little war, the reality on the seas and in the ground around the Strait of Hormuz is the opposite. We have continued bombardment of American facilities, continued closure of the Strait of Hormuz, and more Americans at risk of getting injured or killed in a war of choice that is increasingly unpopular.
1: Mm-hmm. The Wall Street Journal reports, Senator, the U.S. has rushed so many munitions to the Middle East to fight Iran that military planners are concerned the loss of firepower is diminishing America's ability to defend against potential threats from China and Russia, said U.S. officials. This comes as the Army Secretary resigned today, leaving a vacuum of Army leadership at a time of war. Senator, how concerning is this?
5: I'm very worried about Dan Driscoll's reported resignation. Look, Secretary Driscoll is someone who, of the service secretaries, was the most engaged in trying to learn the lessons of Ukraine, trying to deliver to our warfighters badly needed drone interceptors. I've had very encouraging conversations with him and the former Army Chief of Staff, Randy George, and other battle-seasoned, decades-long senior Army leaders who've been dismissed by Hegseth. Secretary Hegseth lacks the depth, the skill, the experience to actually successfully lead us in this moment of great challenge, where there's pressure on the United States and our allies from the PRC, from Russia, from Iran, from North Korea. And frankly, the missteps by President Trump continue to astound me. Today, they invited the Russian finance minister to a G20 meeting in North Korea, in North Carolina, drawing rebukes from most of our core trusted European allies. This is just an ongoing rolling disaster. Hegseth's failed leadership of the Pentagon and President Trump's failed leadership of our economy.
1: You know, as I mentioned, you sit on a lot of committees in the Senate, but I want you to put on your Senate Foreign Relations hat here. You are in touch with our allies all over the world between alienating our overseas allies with this war in Iran and Canada with tariffs. How isolated is the United States on the global stage right now? What are the repercussions of that?
5: The isolation is steadily increasing. Take, for example, South Korea, which was deeply puzzled and upset by President Trump abruptly canceling large-scale, long-planned military exercises because he's trying to make nice to Kim Jong-un, the dictator of North Korea. As I mentioned, his invitation of Vladimir Putin's finance secretary to a meeting in North Carolina, the first time someone of that level of that government's been invited to such a meeting here in the United States since President Trump rolled out the red carpet for Putin to come and visit Alaska. We've confused and distanced ourselves from allies in Europe, in NATO, in the Western Hemisphere, and in the Western Pacific. And frankly, I got a lot of blowback from Fox News last week for making a comment that I'm worried we're no longer the leader of the free world in a recent public event here in Delaware. What I meant was, you can't be the leader if you don't have followers. And if countries as close to us as Canada, with which we have the world's longest land border, or countries like Ukraine fighting for freedom in Europe, no longer seem to follow our lead or to welcome our partnership because we're in a stupid, unjustified trade war with Canada, then you have to question to what extent we are really leading the free world at this moment.
1: Listen to what President Trump said about Canada yesterday. Listen to this.
2: Canada, we're putting very substantial tariffs. We lose $60 billion a year for many years with Canada. More than that, they used to lose, but we lose all of this tremendous money. They think they're a state, but they're not a state. Why should we be subsidizing Canada?
1: I don't even know where to begin, but Senator, what message are Trump and Bessent sending to Canada if it doesn't seem like they're taking the impact of this trade war seriously?
5: The message they're sending to lots of states like Delaware and Michigan and Ohio and Maine and Iowa, which, as you pointed out a few minutes ago, our major trading partner is Canada. The message that President Trump is sending is he doesn't take our economies seriously. Look, President Trump has been denouncing the terrible trade deals with Canada that have ripped us off. Let's just remind your viewers that the USMCA, which is the current major trading framework between the United States, Canada, and Mexico, was negotiated under Trump in his first administration and signed by him with great fanfare. If it's such a terrible ripoff, maybe he should blame himself. It's ridiculous that he broke off negotiations with Canada by making unreasonable last-minute demands about denying them the ability to use French in their communications with the United States when they are a bilingual nation by their constitution. This is a stupid, self-defeating dust-up with one of our longest, closest, most trusted allies. We're not subsidizing Canada. We're shooting ourselves in the foot. And the sooner President Trump chickens out from this trade fight, the better. I'm joining a dozen of my colleagues in the Senate in introducing a bill that would take away Trump's unilateral power to slap tariffs on countries around the world. The Supreme Court knocked down his authority to do that under one law. We need to restrict his authority to do that under other laws. And my Republican colleagues need to recognize that what Trump is doing by slapping tariffs on our close partners and allies here and there around the world is simply weakening our standing, not rebuilding our manufacturing sector, as he's claimed.
1: Senator Chris Coons of Delaware, thank you very much for coming to The Last Word.
5: Thank you, Jonathan.
1: Coming up, Donald Trump's Supreme Court gives him a ballroom win, but more importantly, the fight continues to stop his attacks on voting by mail. All that and more next with Joyce Vance. And later this hour, there's a new push today in the House of Representatives to try to bring some accountability to the Trump Justice Department when it comes to the Epstein files. Stay with us.

Breaking news tonight, the Supreme Court's given Donald Trump the green light to go ahead with his White House ballroom project. The New York Times reports a divided Supreme Court on Monday allowed construction to continue on President Trump's luxury White House ballroom, which has been steadily rising to replace the East Wing the president tore down last fall. The justices said the preservationists who challenged the construction of the planned 90,000 square foot ballroom did not have legal grounds known as standing to bring their lawsuit because they were not directly harmed by the project, estimated to cost $400 million. The 5-4 ruling came with this stunner. Chief Justice John Roberts wrote the dissenting opinion. Joined by the Supreme Court's three liberal justices, the Chief Justice wrote, "The president ordered the demolition of the East Wing of the White House to make way for a new privately funded state ballroom in its place. The construction is likely unlawful. The White House is an iconic American building whose symbolism and history are wrapped up in its architecture. All the more reason to ensure that those responsible follow the rules in deciding what to tear down and what to build up at the People's House. I respectfully dissent." This comes as the Supreme Court is poised to weigh in soon on Donald Trump's mail-in voting restrictions. The New York Times reports Trump's new Postal Service rule could make voting harder for tens of millions of Americans.

0: temporarily following a federal judge's ruling on Thursday. The administration is appealing. Last week, the Supreme Court ruled that the lawsuits were premature because the Postal Service had not yet finalized its rule. Now that the agency has done so, though, and a lower court has weighed in, the justices will likely be asked to rule again in the coming weeks, this time on the constitutionality of the plan. And remember, we're just 64 days from Election Day. Also, new tonight, Democracy Docket reports a federal judge in Massachusetts refused to lift a temporary order preventing the U.S. Postal Service from further implementing President Donald Trump's executive order attacking mail voting. U.S. District Court Judge Indira Talwani issued a temporary restraining order last week, which the Department of Justice and a dozen Republican states soon after sought to appeal. Neither the DOJ nor the red states have filed an appeal with the First Circuit Court yet. Joining us now, Joyce Vance, former U.S. attorney and a professor at the University of Alabama School of Law. She is an MS Now legal analyst. She is also the author of Giving Up is Unforgivable, a manual for keeping a democracy. Joyce, as always, thanks for coming to The Last Word. Earlier tonight, you wrote on social media, and I'm quoting, "The court's conservative majority can't find the spine to tell Trump no about the ballroom." Are there any more legal pathways to stop the ballroom construction now?
1: Well, this is sort of a strange procedural posture that the case is in. And the reason I wrote about the court needing to find a spine is because this is not a decision at bottom about whether Trump's ballroom building project is lawful. This is just a question about whether he can finish work on it while litigation is proceeding, or whether he has to stop, and whether the injunction that the district court put into place should be enforced. So that's what this is about. The majority goes to pains in their per curiam unsigned opinion to say, we're not deciding if this project is lawful. We're just saying that we don't think that these plaintiffs have standing. And look, standing is an important doctrine. You don't get into court without it. But the Chief Justice goes to pains in his dissent to explain why the organizational plaintiff and one of its members, who's a historic preservationist, do in fact have standing. She wants to look at the ballroom. There are other cases, for instance, that say preserving wildlife, preserving ecosystems, that's legitimate standing. And so what's really happening here is that five justices on the Supreme Court just don't care about what Donald Trump does to the White House, and by extension to any other of our important governmental landmarks.
0: Mm-hmm. Were you surprised that it was Chief Justice Roberts who penned the dissenting opinion?
1: You know, this is the court that will carry the Chief Justice's name. This is his legacy. I think I've stopped being surprised by anything that the Chief Justice does. It's very difficult to predict when he will decide it's time for him to weigh in on the side of democracy. But he did it here, and it's an eloquent opinion. He writes that the White House is not just any other building. And that's really the point that should be animating this whole case. The majority treats it just like it's a business as usual sort of situation. And it's not. It's about the White House. So I'm glad that the Chief Justice weighed in that regard.
0: You know, real quickly, I want to get to mail-in voting, but what about the folks who are sitting at home right now saying, yeah, these are procedural questions that are being answered, but all the while, that place is still being built? I mean, should we just resign ourselves to the fact that this gigantic ballroom will be completed by the time they get to the actual question of whether it was legal or constitutional to build the thing?
1: Well, that appears to be exactly what will happen. And that's why the court's decision is so disingenuous here, by refusing to freeze the status quo in place. And remember, Trump is only prevented from working on the ballroom, not the supposed national security facility beneath it, the bunker, just the ballroom was supposed to be enjoined. By letting that move forward, it doesn't really matter what the court decides when it gets to the substance of the case in 2 or 3 years. The ballroom will be built. What are they going

0: to do, tell whoever is president then to tear it down? Tonight's decision is the decision in this case.
1: Mm. All right. As I mentioned, the Supreme Court will now likely have to rule on Donald Trump's mail-in voting restrictions. How do you see that playing out?
0: Right. So currently there are cases in two different jurisdictions. The furthest along is the case you referred to, the two in Boston in front of Judge Talwani. And she will hold a hearing later this week. Again, we'll be talking about injunctions on whether there should be a preliminary injunction that will keep the administration from taking steps to implement the new final rule that the Postal Service has written and take steps to implement Trump's executive order. And that, one would expect, no matter how she rules, will make its way very quickly to the Supreme Court. You know, they had previously said it was too early, that the question wasn't ripe because the Postal Service had not published the final rule for implementing Trump's executive order. Now the Postal Service has done just that. There's a rule. We know what it looks like. The government, Jonathan, and this is pretty incredible, went from arguing it's too soon to arguing it's too late. They said that the plaintiffs could no longer challenge this executive order because there wouldn't be time for the appellate process to complete before 2026. Apparently, there was no Goldilocks space in the government's view of this. We'll find out what the Supreme Court says now.
1: Oh, boy. Joyce Vance, as always, thank you very much.
0: Good to see you.
1: You too. Coming up, Donald Trump now says the Kennedy Center is, and I quote, old and decrepit. So if that's the case, why is he fighting so hard to put his name on it? We'll talk to the member of Congress fighting to make sure that does not happen.

0: From the ballroom now to another fight over another Trump vanity project, the Kennedy Center. Like clockwork, the 80-year-old petulant man-child in the White House responded to being told no the same way he always does. The man with the nuclear codes who is fighting an actual war with Iran and a trade war with Canada ran to the safe space of his social media site, throwing a tantrum and attacking yet another judge who told him no. Donald Trump posted this yesterday. The Kennedy Center is an old and decrepit building that is badly in need of a major construction and public relations fix before it can attain greatness and prestige, perhaps far greater than ever before. It has been losing a fortune for many years and will continue to do so if the highly conflicted judge on the case doesn't allow us to do what has to be done. Old and decrepit. Not for nothing, but that building is 25 years younger than Donald Trump himself. I'll just stick that there for you. But it also begs the question, if Trump has such low regard for the building, why is he fighting so hard to put his name on it? But Donald Trump didn't just take over the Kennedy Center. He took over its board. He fired trustees appointed by President Biden before their terms were up and replaced them with his own folks. According to The Atlantic, although boards at nonprofits are changed with oversight, this one has largely rubber-stamped proposals that have come before it. Trump's board has had no problem carrying out his wishes, attempting to put his name on the Kennedy Center and voting to shut down the entire complex for the next 2 years. Decrepit is the same word Trump Justice Department lawyers used in court filings last week when threatening to demolish the center if Trump's renovations don't proceed, stating, quote, the center will deteriorate further into an unsafe, decrepit structure that will be required to be taken down. Joining us now, Congresswoman Joyce Beatty of Ohio. She is a member of the Financial Services Committee. And if I'm not mistaken, you are still a member of the Kennedy Center board, or no?
1: That is correct. I am a member of the Kennedy Center board, and I attend the board meetings and was able to also vote.
0: So the President Trump called D.C. District Judge Christopher Cooper, who is overseeing the Kennedy Center case, and I'm quoting here, highly conflicted. Now, when Trump does these types of attacks on judges in our judicial system, what do you believe he is actually trying to accomplish?
1: Well, I think, first of all, that Donald Trump is a bully. He's trying to intimidate them simply because he didn't get his way. It's like a child throwing a tantrum. We went into court because, as his team should have known, it was illegal to put his name on the only living memorial that the Congress has designated for John F. Kennedy. We won in federal court, and for everyone listening and watching, his name was removed. I saw it. His name is off. Now he's trying to circumvent the law and go back and use language like restored and renovated by Donald Trump. Well, first of all, it hasn't been renovated. So how can you put that up there? And that's also illegal. We're seeing him with a multiplicity of things, whether it is the ballroom, 90,000 square feet, $400 million for a ballroom that he's been working on. It's not completed. And Justice Roberts said, likely unlawful. But he doesn't care. He wants these projects, vanity projects, for himself. And we're not standing for it. People are fighting back. The judges are writing decisions that support the law because they have a career. There were attorneys who didn't even want to sign his brief because they have a career and they want to follow the law as they should do. So we've been very successful, and we will continue to fight against this unlawful action.
0: Since you mentioned the ways they're trying to circumvent getting the president's name on the building, they are trying to add the inscription renovated and restored by President Donald J. Trump on the front of the building under the center's name. They want to add the phrase endowed by the Trump Kennedy Center Fund under the first inscription. And this one kills me. And they want to name the site that contains the entire Kennedy Center, the President Donald J. Trump, Trump Plaza. To put that out there so that people understand what he's trying to do. But Congresswoman, there is one thing, though, I want to get your thoughts on. I mean, they are saying that the building is old and decrepit. And you heard Secretary Lutnick say he has said the concrete's falling, you know, in the garage there at the Kennedy Center. Does the administration have a point, a legitimate argument about the building's conditions?
1: Well, I think they have a legitimate argument, and I have supported that prior to this board and Donald Trump. We were quite aware that there needs to be renovation as many buildings at this age. But at no point did any of the experts say that it had to be totally demolished. This is a Donald Trump thing. He lost. And now that he didn't get his way, then he'll say, I'll just tear it down. You can't put restored and renovated on something that you haven't raised the money for. Plus, it's unlawful. It was just another way they were trying to get around the law. And we made that very clear. They were so bold to say that they were going to start on a magical date of September the 8th to start putting the inscription on the building. And the judge point blank asked them, what's so magical about September the 8th? There wasn't an answer for it. Our attorneys went up and did an amazing job quoting the law. And then after we left the court, the Trump's attorneys, the Department of Justice, did say they would no longer look at September the 8th. They would go to October. And then hopefully the judge would have enough time to render another decision again on something that's unlawful.
0: Congresswoman Joyce Beatty, keeping the fight to keep the Kennedy Center alive and Donald Trump's name off it. Thank you very much for coming to The Last Word.
1: Thank you.
0: And coming up, we have more breaking news tonight. A discharge petition has been filed to force another House vote on the Epstein files. Congressman Ro Khanna, one of the lawmakers behind the new push, joins us next.

0: For the second time in just over a year, Democratic Congressman Ro Khanna and Republican Congressman Thomas Massie are trying to force the House of Representatives to vote on legislation involving the release of the Epstein files. They succeeded the first time. Last year, Congressman Massie and Khanna collected the 218 signatures needed for a discharge petition to force a vote on the original Epstein Files Transparency Act. The House ultimately passed that bill 427-1, and Donald Trump signed it into law on November 19th. The law required the Justice Department to release, to release its records related to Jeffrey Epstein. But Congressman Massie and Khanna say the Justice Department has failed to comply with that law. That's why in July, the two congressmen joined by Democratic Congresswoman Teresa Leger Fernandez introduced the Epstein Files Transparency Act 2. The new legislation would give Epstein's victims, state attorneys general, and members of Congress the right to go to court to challenge the Justice Department for withholding, redacting, or delaying the release of records required under the original law. It would also give Epstein victims access to unredacted records concerning themselves and require the Justice Department to provide state and local prosecutors with records needed for their investigations. Congressman Massie said that if the House did not consider the bill within 7 legislative days, they would pursue another discharge petition. The House left Washington for August recess without voting on the bill. Today, on the first day the House returned from its August recess, that discharge petition went live to secure the 218 signatures needed to once again force a vote. Joining us now is Democratic Congressman Ro Khanna of California, a co-author of both Epstein Files Transparency Acts. Congressman, you and Congressman Massie got 218 signatures for the Epstein Transparency Act the first time. Do you believe you have the votes to get 218 again? And how many Republicans do you expect will sign this petition?
1: We have a path to do it. The first time that we did it, it led to the release of millions of documents, prosecutions around the world, dozens of people resigning here. And Jonathan, as you know, Lawrence O'Donnell's show was critical to the effort because it connected us to Bradley Edwards and the survivors, and the survivors coming before the Capitol are really who made the legislation pass both the House and the Senate. The problem is, though, there's still millions of documents that the survivors have not gotten. There are still no prosecutions in the United States. And this legislation would allow states' attorney generals to prosecute and would force the remaining documents to be released, particularly to the survivors. All Democrats will support it. I believe we can get a number of the Republicans, of course, Thomas, Nancy Mace, perhaps Ralph Norman, who had supported one of my amendments. And let's see, especially after the lame duck, how many other Republicans we can get.
0: If you get 218 signatures, Congressman, walk us through what happens next. How quickly could this all unfold?
1: Well, if we get the 218 signatures, we basically force a vote. Last time, even Mike Johnson honored that. I believe we would get a vote within a matter of a week and would put pressure then on the Senate to act. Last time, the Senate buckled once the House had passed the legislation, not because Massie and I are some legislative masterminds. It's because they did not want to stand against survivors. And this time, the biggest force we have going for us is the survivors, who have shown enormous courage. And some of them are saying they still have not seen their own files. They are sitting there redacted by the Justice Department in violation of the Epstein Transparency Act. They deserve justice, and they deserve to be able to see their own files.
0: Your bill, you've talked throughout this process to survivors of Jeffrey Epstein. Explain why this fight is so important to them specifically.
1: Well, these are women who were trafficked, who were abused, who were raped by wealthy and powerful individuals. And for decades, they were discarded by our society. They were insulted. They were not believed. And finally, they are seeing some sense of accountability, and they have been vindicated. Now we know that there were a group of rich and powerful men, people I call the Epstein class, who either participated in this abuse or who turned a blind eye to the abuse because they wanted to belong to this Epstein network. But the survivors deserve more than just vindication. They want to see prosecution. They want to see accountability. And that's why they are so insistent that we get the remaining files and we allow state attorney generals to prosecute. Mm.
0: If this legislation passes and DOJ still refuses to release records that you believe are required under the law, what's the next step? Does this bill finally give Congress and survivors an effective way to compel compliance?
1: It does. It gives them the right to sue the Department of Justice. It gives state attorney generals the right to sue the Department of Justice. But perhaps most consequentially, it makes it a criminal act to defy the statute. And that means the next administration can engage in holding people who violated this act accountable, and they could prosecute people who are obstructing justice.
0: Congressman Ro Khanna of California, thank you very much for coming to The Last Word.
1: Thank you.

0: Donald Trump's absurd push to name the Lake of Ontario, to change the name of Lake Ontario. It's so ridiculous. I can't even speak. But it's creating a question about capitulation for America's tech companies. And I'm talking specifically about maps. If you're in the United States and you use Google Maps, this is what you're going to see when you look at this particular Great Lake. Google notes for users in Canada, the name remains Lake Ontario. And for those outside the U.S. and Canada, they'll see both. But for iPhone users in the United States who choose to use Apple's native Maps app on their phone, well, you're still going to see Lake Ontario just like this, completely unchanged. That's despite Trump personally asking Apple to make the change, according to his Interior Secretary. But Apple is holding firm, for now. And based on the Canadians who talked to MSNL's Alex Tabbitt last week, that's going to be a popular choice.
1: Now he's saying he's going to call Lake Ontario Lake America. What do you make of this threat about the lake?
2: I think he should jump in it. Put himself right to the bottom where he belongs. He doesn't can't just turn around and take something from Canada. Canada's been Lake Ontario since I was a kid. I'm 62 years old. Who does he think he is?
3: So I think there's also talk about renaming Lake Michigan Lake Epstein.
4: That's insane. That'll never happen. That'll never happen. I don't see that catching on. He's just delusional.
0: You should hear what other stuff she had to say. And with that, our neighbors to the north get the last word. The 11th Hour with Ali Velshi starts now. Ali.
5: That poor guy in my hometown talking about how he's 62 years old and it's older than him. It's like 400 years old, the name of that lake. But as you were doing this, I pulled up my Google, and you're right. It says on my Google, it says Lake America. And on my Apple Maps, it says Lake Ontario. Good going, Apple.
0: Right.
5: I'm
0: going to
5: get a new phone from you guys one of these days.
0: Well, September's come. Well, September's tomorrow. Right. So the new phones are coming
5: November
0: out soon.
5: September is tomorrow. Nice to see you, my friend, as always. You have yourself a good night. The 11th Hour starts now. Tonight, we're following new reports of discord from top military leadership as Donald Trump's war of choice against Iran grinds on. Plus, new signs of midterm panic setting in as rank-and-file Republican candidates confront the damage caused by a trio of their president's most unpopular policies in key Republican territory. And what's behind Trump's chilling new attempt to weaponize the Federal Communications Commission? Good evening. It's Monday, August the 31st, day 185 of Donald Trump's war with Iran. And for the first time in more than a month, the U.S. and Iran are exchanging strikes again. The U.S. attacked two rocket launchers off the Strait of Hormuz on Sunday, while Iran retaliated with strikes toward U.S. bases in the United Arab Emirates and in Jordan. We're expecting more strikes from the U.S. tonight after Trump told a Fox News reporter, quote, "We're going to hit them hard." And at this crucial juncture, U.S. military leadership appears thin and fractured. Just hours ago, the Army Secretary Dan Driscoll submitted his resignation letter to President Trump. The Secretary of the Army is a civilian office which oversees the Army for the Department of Defense. Driscoll had previously noted his plan to stay in the position for the average length of an Army Secretary's tenure, 23 months. He's been in the position 17 months since February of 2025, but it's also been widely reported that Driscoll and Hegseth have clashed over Hegseth's leadership of the Defense Department. According to the New York Times, Hegseth has blocked the promotion of at least 45 officers who were selected for promotions by boards of their peers. More than half of those officers have been women or black. Back in April, Hegseth pushed out the Army's chief of staff, the service's top military officer, without explanation and has not replaced him since. Earlier this month, Hegseth also fired a general whose initial intelligence assessment of U.S. strikes on Iranian nuclear sites had angered President Trump because it conflicted with Trump's claim that those nuclear sites had been obliterated in attacks last June. Members of what remains of the leadership of the Department of Defense are expressing concerns about the war in Iran. The Washington Post yesterday reported that military leaders, including the heads of the Army, Navy, and Air Force, have advised Defense Secretary Pete Hegseth that prolonging large-scale operations against Iran is unsustainable and risks weakening their ability to confront threats elsewhere, including in the U.S. homeland, end quote. In a set of orders dispatched by Hegseth's office a few weeks ago, troops and equipment deployed to the Middle East were directed to remain there until September and even into next year in some cases. U.S. military commands are broken up into geographic regions, and the commands in Europe, the Pacific, and Central and South America all responded with a non-concur, meaning they disagree with the order to extend their forces, but will go forward with it nonetheless. A non-concur is a way for military officers to formally record a disagreement for an order and explain the reasons why. But according to the DOD manual, these disagreements do not delay the actions being discussed.
6: Several military leaders have reportedly told Secretary Hegseth that a prolonged large-scale operation there weakens our ability to confront threats elsewhere, including the homeland. Have you heard those warnings?
7: Well, number one, we have nothing else in mind. Number two, we're very respected. Nobody else would be crazy enough to do it. Number three, we have so much ammunition and munitions, as they like to call it, all over the world that we can always take from if we want.
5: Lots of bluster, but he's saying actually exactly the same thing military leaders are telling Hegseth. In order to maintain his war in Iran, the U.S. has to pull resources from elsewhere. Munitions or ammunitions, as he calls them, troops, warships like the USS Lincoln. Trump's solution is the exact problem that many military leaders are raising. It stretches our resources. It jeopardizes our readiness elsewhere. Notably, all the exploding of munitions and reallocation of resources is not actually advancing any of our interests. The Strait of Hormuz remains closed. Remember, it was open 185 days ago. Peace negotiations remain stalled. Gas prices remain high. A total of 10 ships, four of which were affiliated with Iran, crossed the Strait of Hormuz today, according to a tracker by the analytics firm Windward. But ask President Trump, and it's a whole different story.
7: We have the Strait of Hormuz in extremely good shape. You know, we're taking over. Many, many ships got through last night, as you know, with the Navy's assistance, and we've been averaging 30 ships a night. That's a lot, and a lot of oil's coming out. That's why you haven't seen the price of oil go like they thought it might have to go.
5: I don't know what he's talking about. The price of oil has gone pretty much exactly as they thought it might go. The average price of a gallon of regular gas sits at $4.08. Here's a chart of that price since the start of the war. I don't actually have to say any words. You can just look at that chart, and I'm going to ask you, where do you think the war started? You can pinpoint exactly when the war starts, at the end of February, and you can see a small dip during that initial ceasefire in April and the Memorandum of Understanding, which by the end of July did not materialize into a deal. But we are very far from our pre-war price for oil. Joining me now, MS Now senior White House reporter Von Hilliard and the retired four-star General Barry McCaffrey. He was a division commander in the 1991 Gulf War with Iraq and is an MS Now military analyst. Gentlemen, good to see you both. Thank you for being with us. Von, let's start with you. You've been reporting on the comings and goings at the Defense Department. They're not all on the same page about this war.
8: No. And the fact is that Sean Parnell is press secretary for Pete Hegseth in the Pentagon. And earlier today, in response to several reported stories that Dan Driscoll finds himself now at the center of, in which top Pentagon officials, went to Pete Hegseth with their concerns. Well, that spokesperson for the Pentagon, it came out this morning and publicly suggested that these were inaccurate reports, but on the other hand, said that it was illegal to release highly classified material, effectively calling into question, right, is this inaccurate or is this a matter of highly classified material that clearly has made its way to journalists for the purpose of informing the public about the dissent within the Pentagon against the orders that Pete Hegseth has continued to push forward. And this is where, when you have Driscoll, somebody who was a Yale classmate to J.D. Vance, somebody who was a trusted ally brought into this position to lead the Army as secretary, to suddenly have 6 months and the 6 month anniversary of this war lead to him resigning, not just resigning, but also telling and having a conversation with the president of the United States specifically about his concerns regarding Pete Hegseth's leading at the Pentagon. It really calls into question the defense secretary's future, but even more so, the extent to which the president of the United States is willing to be open ears to dissent within the Pentagon.
5: And General McCaffrey, good to see you again, my friend. Thank you for being with us. This is a big issue. A lot of people have been sort of speculating that even if Donald Trump had the military personnel or the Secretary of Defense that he had in his first term, someone would have stopped this from happening. Part of the problem with, I mean, this is Trump's war and he gets all the blame for it. But Hegseth does not seem like a guy who's going to ever meet a war he doesn't like.
9: Well, look, I agree. We're in a bizarre situation. The war is at a dead log on. We have 750 some odd troops killed or wounded. The fleet, thank God for the United States Navy, still has huge offensive and defensive capabilities, but its logistics have been cut off from our bases. This also affects the Air Force and the Army inside the Persian Gulf, which we can no longer use. So it looks as if the fleet, two carrier battle groups, 20 some odd warships, is being sustained 2,400 miles away from Diego Garcia and 4,500 miles to the Philippines. So we're in a real desperate situation here. We have expended a considerable number of our THAAD and Patriot missiles, as well as the Navy's offensive missile, the Tomahawk. So I think in the longer run, in the coming months to 6 months, we simply cannot continue to sustain this war as it's being fought.
5: Yeah, Vaughn, the general brings up a few things, but he points to Asia. And Donald Trump's in the White House. We have nothing else in mind, which means it doesn't matter if these troops and weaponry are in the Middle East. We've got nothing else in mind. And he said no one would touch us because we're so strong. We have troops in Asia for a reason, because there are actual threats, including from North Korea and including from China. We're hoping that they're on the same page as President Trump about this, but we don't know that.
8: The president of the United States, about the same time that he was announcing the slashing of U.S.-South Korea joint military exercises, the president of the United States was revealing or suggesting classified material that North Korea was in possession of 53 nuclear missiles. That was the same time that he announced the cutting down of those joint military exercises. And this calls into question, though, the extent to which the U.S. would be willing to defend Taiwan, something that this White House is not committed to if China were to move forward with an attempted incursion. But I think that this calls into question the imperialist foreign policy that we have seen the president of the United States deploy, in the extent to which some actions of other countries could be potentially justified based off of the president of the United States just days before the Iran war beginning, making clear through his cabinet that they would not be controlling owning Venezuelan oil reserves, but instead were simply working as an intermediary to help Venezuelan oil hit the marketplace in order to benefit Venezuela. Then fast forward to where we find ourselves today, the White House directly announcing the U.S. government taking an equity stake in the company that would be taking control of these oil reserves. And so all of this, these are tied together here, because as Energy Secretary Chris Wright called it to me earlier this year, he said it's a, quote, out of the box foreign policy deployed by Donald Trump. Well, that's coming to fruition in ways that are, in so many ways, difficult to not only comprehend, but difficult for this Pentagon to adjust to in real time.
5: Yeah, so that, Barry, that's interesting. Out of the box foreign policy, fantastic. But you do have to have your military in order, right? The American public doesn't need to know everything that military is doing all the time, but you do need to know it's in order, functioning relatively smoothly, and prepared for anything that can happen. Because some of the conflicts we've gotten into in the last 25 years, we didn't start with. We didn't know they were going to happen, and we ended up in protracted wars.
9: Well, yeah, I think the object of this war was clearly stated to some extent by Mr. Trump, in that he wanted to stop the Iranian nuclear program, and he wanted to end the ballistic missile threat, and he wanted to not have the Houthis potentially cutting off the Red Sea and the entire Suez Canal. None of those objectives have been met. I spent a lot of time in the National Security Council one way or the other, meeting in the White House Saturday morning, 8 a.m., trying to sort through what we should do on the many problems we face. I don't think we have a national security process remaining. And I wouldn't even focus on Secretary Hegseth. I'd focus on Mr. Trump. He's making the decisions with a small group of unusual people in the White House. We're in real trouble.
5: Well, I think you're right to point the responsibility where it lies. This is a war of choice that we're involved in. Vaughn, what can you tell us about these non-concurs? I would imagine in this environment, if anybody doesn't concur with President Trump, their days are numbered. But a number of generals apparently have not concurred with some of what this administration is doing with the military.
8: Correct. And that is where I think you have to go back to the transition and the selection of Pete Hegseth to begin with, Allie, right? It was Senator Joni Ernst was somebody who was, by all accounts, capable to lead the Pentagon, but somebody who ended up not being a serious contender for the Pentagon position. And that was because of the questions about loyalty and the extent to which he and others would be willing to push back against the commander in chief's desires. And that is where he chose Pete Hegseth to begin with. And when you're looking at, I think that it is the warnings that people like Mark Carney were urging others to heed, other countries to heed, in earlier this year at Davos of the World Economic Forum. And it was Mark Carney that said that countries who believe that compliance will lead to one safety think again. And almost in a way, this Iran war and the 6 months of it have sort of solidified that, because not only are you have an administration and Secretary Duffy, who was openly mocking the Canadian military just last week, but then even Pete Hegseth in just the last hour since we came on the air together, Allie, here, he posted a picture, again, mocking cadets, a youth program wow. in Canada, which is just it's quite a staggering image to watch the social media feed of the defense secretary in real time, mere hours after the army secretary submitted his resignation to his boss, the president of the United States and the commander in chief.
5: That is actually really wild, Barry. Maybe you could tell me a little bit about this, because, as you know, I grew up in Canada. For all intents and purposes, we thought ourselves inseparable from the United States on many levels, on a cultural level, but also in terms of defense. Right? You think of Canada, the United States, as a parcel that gets defended by NORAD planes, gets patrolled jointly. All of that is actually coming apart now.
9: I think so. I think at the end of the day, we ought to assume right now that there is literally no NATO country, or for that matter, South Korea, Japan, Australia, New Zealand, and Canada, who has any trust at all in our faithfulness to our stated word. Canada is simply unbelievable to me. I mean, the 5,000-mile border, not one soldier on it.
5: Yep.
9: The closest economic, political, and military relationship on the face of the earth, which reflected well on the United States. And to throw that away with somewhat comical actions, Lake Ontario certainly leads the list, it is simply unbelievable to me. To see President Trump maligning South Korea and Japanese leadership and praising this brute, this animal, Kim Jong-un, with his nuclear weapons in North Korea, it's a world turned upside down.
5: This is like a fake conversation I'm having with you two guys. Like 30 years ago, could you imagine that we'd be sitting around talking about this stuff? You'd say it's too stupid to be believed, but yet we're actually talking about this. I do appreciate you being here, both of you. Vaughn, as always, Vaughn Hilliard, MS Now, senior White House reporter, and the retired Army General Barry McCaffrey. Thanks, guys. All right, coming up, why Republicans from deep inside MAGA territory are distancing themselves from Donald Trump this election year, plus the president's chilling move against my former colleague, NBC News anchor Kristen Welker. And how can you tell Texas Republicans are truly getting worried about their chances in November? You'll find out.

0: Just 64 days until the midterms, Republicans are starting to hit the panic button. Rising costs blamed on an increasingly unpopular president are souring more voters on the GOP. So enter MAGA Inc., the Republican super PAC that's aligned with President Trump that boasts a $400 million war chest. That's the best funded super PAC out there. It just hosted its first public event in the all-important swing state of Michigan. Vice President J.D. Vance showed up alongside a full lineup of Michigan Republicans. They included Senate nominee Mike Rogers and John James, who's running for governor in the state. Michigan is central to both parties' hopes for the midterm, but new polls show both Rogers and James running 4 points behind their Democratic opponents, Abdul El-Sayed and Jocelyn Benson, in their respective races. That's because Republicans are handicapped by Trump's tariffs and his unpopular war of choice with Iran, driving up costs for so many Americans. It's creating what Politico calls the Republican Party's midterm nightmare. Quote, the triple whammy of tariffs, expensive diesel and fertilizer, and now imported beef has created a crisis for agriculture state Republicans. The fear is that these sentiments are increasingly becoming locked in with voters, that the grim political environment caused by spiking gas prices after the ceasefire with Iran collapsed last month is close to irreversible, end quote. Now, amid this, some Republican candidates have quietly distanced themselves from Trump. Carlos de la Cruz, a Republican running in Texas's newly drawn 35th district, once described himself as a Trump conservative. Now his website just said that he's a proven conservative. Ralph Alvarado, a Republican running in Kentucky's 6th district, used to say that he was an America First fighter and an ally of the president. Now his website homepage touts independent leadership. Doesn't mention Trump at all. But Trump is focused on keeping the messaging on himself. According to the Washington Post, MAGA Inc. plans to run advertisements that feature Trump's name and play up his political record. And although he will not appear on any ballot in the midterms, he's told voters that they should behave as if he is. The Trump-centric approach marks a reversal from 2022, when the same super PAC ran ads in competitive Senate races that didn't mention Trump, a sign that his own advisors accepted his liabilities, end quote. Joining me now is Joe Walsh. He's a former Republican congressman from Illinois. He's now a Democrat, and he's the host of the Social Contract podcast. Also joining me is my old colleague and friend, Jim Acosta, the host of The Jim Acosta Show on Substack. He's the author of the New York Times bestseller, The Enemy of the People, A Dangerous Time to Tell the Truth in America. Gentlemen, welcome. Thank you for being with us. Jim, I'm going to start with you. You have followed this all very, very closely. Donald Trump was in South Carolina campaigning for Darlene Graham. And he said to the audience, don't worry about her running on the ticket. Pretend it's me. Just pretend it's me running one more time. So he believes that that's a super strength. And perhaps for 30% of the population it is, but for the rest of them, it's not.
1: No, I mean, I think if you listen very carefully, you can hear the popping of champagne bottles, maybe a little prematurely over at the DNC. I mean, they're very happy about this framing that Donald Trump is putting before the voters come this fall. And they're going to have this midterm convention down in Dallas, which I think the

0: Trump does not. They understand what prolonged deployments on an aircraft carrier might entail for their loved ones who might be in the Navy or the Marines. Donald Trump does not. And all of that is coming home to roost in just a couple of months from now.
1: Joe, talk to me about this, because you were a Tea Party guy, but I have to remind people you ran against Donald Trump for the presidency as well. He used to be really good at sniffing out what the voter wants. What's happened here?
2: Look, Ali, part of it is I think he's losing his mind, and I don't think we talk about that enough. But he's like this mad king, and the longer he's in his reign, he's going to demand total fealty to him. He's going to demand everything is about him. He's 80 years old, and he's losing his mind. And again, look, he has single-handedly messed up this economy. He doesn't give a damn. Ali, all he cares about is ballrooms and gold leaflets and his name on every building in Washington, D.C. And at the same time, he's lining his pockets with money. So, look, I talk to MAGA folk every single day, and this disconnect of their economy not doing so hot, but Trump's made a couple billion dollars in his first year alone. Even with them, Ali, that's not going to sit well.
1: Jim, we've seen polls. They're all hanging around the same place. So people can say they don't like polls, but they've all trended the same way. They've got Donald Trump. I think Ipsos has him at about 33% popularity. If you poll on specific policies, it gets yet lower. But Zatteo was saying that some of Trump's advisors are worried that those numbers could fall into the high 20s, which would be unprecedented for Trump and unprecedented, I think, for pretty much any president. This is a real thing. I mean, at some point, you can't fight all the tape. Right. People are saying this isn't working for me, including some of his diehards. Now, he's clearly got 30% of people out there, but this spells trouble.
0: It does. And to Joe's point, I mean, Trump is trying to create his own reality. He's trying to, you know, he's trying to create his own delusional world that the rest of us just don't acknowledge or don't exist in with him. For example, the AI video of the attacks on Karg Island, which did not happen. Yeah. That just didn't happen. But that's the movie playing in his mind right now. And I will tell you, you know, during the midterm cycle of 2018, when he got his clock cleaned and the Democrats came into power and there was a blue wave that cycle, I mean, Donald Trump was not in the neighborhood in terms of polling. You know, in terms of where he is right now. I mean, back then, those numbers were nowhere near where they are right now. And so he is facing a colossal wipeout. It's why you're seeing those Republican candidates change their websites. I mean, that entire border area of Texas, where all those Republicans have made gains in recent years, all of that is going to get swept away with the tide. And when you have candidates in places like Kentucky, you know, changing their websites, that's a real problem. And I'll throw out another state in all of this, Allie, and you know this all too well, and so does Joe, and that is the state of Ohio, which used to be a bellwether state in many of these election cycles. It stopped being one over the last couple of presidential terms.
1: It went much redder.
0: Basically gone to the Republicans. And now Sherrod Brown has a real chance of flipping a Senate seat there. The governorship may go to a Democrat. I mean, the wave, you can just see the wave on the horizon. It's like that wave in Interstellar. It's a lot larger than how it looks on the horizon.
1: You came into office, Joe, on something of a wave. So you know what these things look like. Tell me about this. Tell me about what November's looking like to you based on all of these things we're talking about.
2: Well, it's looking like a huge wave. And Ali, there's one other big factor here that you talk a lot about and Jim talks a lot about. The cruelty of what ICE is doing. Mm. For over a year, the American people have been bombarded with videos. I mean, average Americans who don't pay attention to politics like the three of us, they've been bombarded by videos of just abject cruelty on our streets. Yep. Masked federal agents just grabbing 82-year-old Latino women out of daycare centers and grabbing contractors out of 7-Eleven parking lots. Americans have never seen this. And I think that seething notion that we're not a cruel nation. Again, I think that's hitting a lot of average voters in the middle right now. And I think in a big way, that's going to contribute to the wave. But Ali, Republicans, to

0: Jim's point, they know how big the wave's going to be, but they're stuck to that son of a bitch.
1: And they may be able
0: to change their websites, Allie, but they're never going to speak bad about him.
1: Jim, our colleague, Kristen Welker, said something that I must have said 15 times, right? That Donald Trump endorsed candidates, didn't win the primaries, or, you know, it's just fact. He's now called for an investigation into her by the Federal Communications Commission and thinks that they should serve her up with some rebuke or punishment, his words.
2: Yeah, I mean, it's sickening. And, you know, I think at the end of all of this, Allie, we're going to need some major reforms in this country. I think it goes to what Joe was talking about a few moments ago with the ICE cruelty that we've seen in this country. We're going to need reforming or just the abolition of that agency. But when it comes to the FCC, the way that has been weaponized by this administration is absolutely un-American. Kristen Welker is a fantastic journalist. I've known her for a long time. I have a lot of respect for her. And for Donald Trump to call on the FCC to try to sick, his junkyard dog, Brennan Carr, on Kristen Welker in that way, it's disgraceful. And it was basically because Kristen Welker had said that Trump had a, quote, mixed track record in his endorsements. Yeah. And it's like, Kristen was
1: true.
2: Being nice. I mean,
1: it's a fact. Yeah, right. That's the nicest way you can say it.
2: It's about as diplomatic as you can put it.
1: Yeah.
2: It's been a disaster this time around. I mean, when he's out there, you know, campaigning for Darlene Graham in South Carolina, you know, he can't nudge somebody over the finish line in South Carolina. Check, please. That's a problem for Donald Trump. And, you know, he was calling for the FCC to investigate how polls are being run in this country. I mean, enough is enough. That agency is going to have to be reformed after Trump leaves the scene. It needs to be in its governing, you know, framework that you can't, you know, go after broadcast licenses because of Jimmy Kimmel and The View and that sort of thing. I mean, it's just out of control. But I think what it reveals is that Trump has weaponized the government to go after journalists and the free press in this country ever since the moment he walked back into the Oval Office.
1: Guys, hang out there for a second. I want to take a quick break. We're going to come back and continue our conversation with Joe Walsh and Jim Acosta. And after the break, we're going to talk about the muscle the president's putting into this Lake America project of his. Boston Tonight's Nightlight will tell you about a young girl who set her sights on the stars and eventually helped us to see them more clearly.

0: Hi, back with me, Joe Walsh, host of the Social Contract podcast, and Jim Acosta, host of the Jim Acosta Show on Substack. Guys, you're both sort of, you got something in common. You both were doing things that were fairly established, and then you broke away and did your own thing, right? Joe ran for president. He broke away from his political party. He then changed political parties. Now a Democrat. Jim, you were as solid a journalist as there was in institutional media in America, and now you run your own operation. So I could see why people like you might see in somebody like Donald Trump something attractive, that this guy just sort of forges his own path. But unlike the two of you who put some planning into this, he just seems reckless, Jim.
1: Yeah, no question about it. I mean, take a look at, what he's done with, our nation's capital, which is starting to look like, Saddam Hussein's, at the end days of Saddam Hussein. I'm still dumbstruck by the fact that some of these headlines are sort of like from The Onion, the Supreme Court allowing Donald Trump to do whatever he wants with the White House grounds and build this giant monstrosity of a ballroom. I guess the next president can come in, take that decision and say, OK, I can tear it down and put in a giant skyscraper. I mean, I guess now it's just anything goes with the president of the United States, according to the Supreme Court. But I the jig is up. And, for a while there, I was wondering who was the biggest Trump superfan in Washington. Is it Natalie Harper or is it Chief Justice John Roberts? But even the Chief Justice today said that it was probably illegal what Trump has done with the White House grounds, and yet the Supreme Court is allowing him to do it. I mean, that to me, more than anything else, is, a sign of what Joe was talking about earlier. It's not being a trailblazer or striking out on your own. It's really sort of like the madness of King George.
0: Yeah. The Supreme Court keeps putting out decisions like this, Joe, that don't really say, they don't say what you're doing is illegal, but they let him go on and do it anyway. I mean, it's pretty clear. You don't have to be a constitutional scholar to understand that if you want to do something at the White House, you actually have to go through Congress first.
2: I mean, right. But as the three of us know, we don't have a Congress, and we haven't had a Congress for 20 months now. Ali, I always have to publicly remind people I voted for Trump in 16. Why did I vote for him? Because I wanted disruption. I thought our political system was broken. Both parties were broken. We need to kind of tear Washington down and reform. Trump turned out to be an evil disruptor. I still think we need disruption. We need a good disruptor. But Ali, to this ballroom thing, and I'm dead serious about this, the Supreme Court basically said, to Jim's point, the president can do whatever he wants to the White House. Well, okay, then the next president can rebuild the East Wing all by himself or herself and tear down the ballroom. Eventually, you get to a point where it matters that he does things he doesn't have the authority to do. And Democrats, they cannot go weak-kneed on this ballroom thing, Ali. I think it's a really big issue.
0: Jim, to Joe's point about disruption, voting for Trump in 2016 because he wanted a disruptor, we're seeing that in a lot of these primaries, right? We're seeing Democrats who are saying, we'd like a disruptor. It just manifests differently. Yeah. I certainly hope it manifests differently. Let me put it that way.
1: No, I think you're absolutely right. And, I think what you're hearing from a lot of these candidates out there, especially on the Democratic side, is people want a big change in this country. And, in some cases, they may be choosing Democratic socialists. And, political pundits can have all kinds of arguments as to whether that's a good idea. Probably isn't a great idea, not a great idea for the Democratic Party as a whole to move in that direction. But they're also embracing candidates like John Ossoff, who has coined terms such as the Epstein class and talked about Natalie Harp and gotten under Donald Trump's skin. But I think by and large, what the voters want is a break from Donald Trump. There is, my sense of it is, there's a deep Trump exhaustion in this country right now. And, just today he was saying that, if you're against data centers, there must be something wrong with you. And if you look at what's happening in a lot of these communities around the country, they're fighting against data centers because they see it as a threat to their existence. And Donald Trump is siding with big tech in a lot of these cases. And so, I don't know if it's about disruption as it is about people are tired. They're exhausted of this mad king who is just acting as though he can do whatever he wants.
0: Well, yeah, some people would like disruptors. Some people would probably like Mark Carney to be, you know, the president, like just a normal person who doesn't do crazy stuff. I mean, I'm looking at my phone, my iPhone, Joe, and if I open Apple Maps, my hometown sits on Lake Ontario. And if I open Google Maps, it sits on Lake America. Now, I know you come from Illinois. You guys have a piece of one pretty lake, but Lake Ontario is Lake Ontario, you know?
2: I did some Canadian radio today, Ali, and I told our Canadian listeners that, and you guys know this, the vast majority of the American people stand with Canada, period. And what Trump is doing right now to Canada, I mean, the idiocy and the silliness of Lake Ontario, but his dangerous trade war, General McCaffrey said it earlier in your show, Ali, the world is upside down. Donald Trump is at war with our allies. He's at war with NATO. He's at war with Canada. He's not on the side of the free world. And what a thing to have to say.
0: Jim, we've got G20 going on, and to this point, the Pentagon has put remarkable restrictions on who can and can't cover it. A lot of journalists are being turned away from this whole thing. This is kind of the thing, right? The Pentagon has been the tip of the spear in terms of controlling the message and controlling journalists and what information goes to them.
1: Yeah, I mean, this is outrageous what they're trying to do. I mean, this is par for the course now with the Trump administration. I mean, you know, people need to understand that we don't really have a free press in this country right now. That this administration has weaponized government in just about every which way it can to try to silence the free press in this country, that we're something a little bit different than that. And I don't know if it's because now Scott Bessent wants to get in Donald Trump's good graces. It's sort of like the dear leader test. Each department has to figure out ways to go after the free press with a meat axe. And now it's the Treasury Department trying to bar the New York Times and the Wall Street Journal, and I think Bloomberg, from covering a G20 finance meeting. I mean, you know, to talk about small potatoes, you know, small-minded stuff. But this is what they do. And going back to our conversation about Kristen Walker and Meet the Press and the SEC and so on, I think all of these departments see a way to sort of get on Trump's radar screen by attacking the press. But if we have a system in this country where, you know, the administration can, you know, put a network over the barrel by, you know, threatening their licenses or threatening their journalists or icing them out of coverage and so on, and there's no recourse in all of this, I mean, I think these news organizations should take Scott Bessent to court. That's what needs to happen each and every time the administration goes after the press. There needs to be a lawsuit. Things need to be filed. And, you know, it takes collective action, I think, to get their attention.
0: Yeah, because this will come back to bite all of us, regardless of where you sit on the political spectrum. Either you have press freedom or you don't. Guys, thanks for joining us tonight. Joe Walsh, former Republican congressman, turned Democrat, host of the Social Contract podcast, and Jim Acosta, independent journalist and host of The Jim Acosta Show on Substack. All right, coming up, Democrats have a habit of getting excited about chances in Texas before an election, but this time it's Republicans who are proving how worried they are about November 3rd. And tonight's Nightlight begins in Nashville in 1925 and takes us through the earliest days of NASA and to the remarkable launch of a rocket just yesterday that could help answer some of our biggest questions about the universe.

Barely 2 months before Election Day, the Republican-controlled commission of Tarrant County, Texas, will vote on Tuesday on a plan to slash the number of voting locations for its residents. Tarrant County includes Fort Worth and is home to more than 2 million people. Roughly a third are Hispanic, about 19% are Black. If the plan is approved tomorrow, Tarrant County would have 92 fewer polling locations. That's nearly one-third of the current total polling sites. It's almost as if certain Republicans want it to be harder for people in one of the most populous and diverse counties in the state to cast their ballots in an election where the U.S. Senate race is rated a toss-up by Cook and the famed prognosticator Larry Sabato. Even the race for governor is tight, and at least one poll shows Democrats leading in three House races that were specifically gerrymandered so that Democrats would lose. In a statement, the Republican chairman of the Texas House Elections Committee, a man named Matt Shaheen, said, quote, "We're clearly not trying to suppress the vote. That's a silly accusation," end quote. The lady doth protest too much, methinks. The plan has faced backlash for weeks, and an earlier version, which would have shuttered even more polling locations, was tabled earlier this month following hours of opposing testimony from residents, according to the Legal Defense Fund. James Tallarico, the Democratic nominee for Senate, sees it as proof that Republicans are scared of getting beaten in a fair fight in November, saying yesterday, quote, "There will be longer commutes, longer lines, and lower voter turnout, especially in our Black and brown communities. People in power don't want us to know or use our power, and nothing terrifies them more than people who show up to vote and people who show up to hold elected officials accountable." The fact that Texas continues to be an unlikely center of the political universe this election season is exactly why we're headed there. And you can come see me and the rest of your favorite MS Now hosts on September 26th in Arlington. For tickets, go to ms.now/together. Tickets start at $30. All right, coming up, tonight's Nightlight takes us from Nashville, Tennessee, to the earliest days of NASA, and then to the cosmos.

0: On Sunday morning, a SpaceX Falcon Heavy rocket lifted off from Cape Canaveral, Florida. On board was NASA's newest $4.3 billion space telescope. With a field of view at least 100 times larger than Hubble's, scientists hope that this will help answer some of the biggest questions about our universe. But to understand it, you've got to go back in time. Nancy Grace Roman was born in Nashville in 1925. She always knew she wanted to be an astronomer, but growing up in the 1930s and 40s, she was repeatedly told that women had no place in science. In high school, she told her guidance counselor she wanted to take an extra year of algebra instead of Latin. The counselor asked her, what lady would take mathematics instead of Latin? Lucky for us, she ignored that question. Roman went on to earn a doctorate in astronomy from the University of Chicago, where she taught and conducted research. But there were no women with tenure in astronomy at her institution. In fact, there was only one teenage tenured female astronomer in the entire country. So Roman left academia and joined the Naval Research Laboratory. In 1959, just 6 months after it was created, she joined NASA. She became the agency's first chief of astronomy and its first female executive. While in that role, Roman became one of the driving forces behind an enormously ambitious idea, put a powerful telescope in space above the Earth's atmosphere and give scientists a view of the universe that they could never get from the ground. For nearly two decades, Roman worked to turn that idea into something that NASA could actually build. She brought together scientists and engineers, worked with NASA's officials, and helped make the case to Congress for the funding that they would need. The telescope eventually became the Hubble, and Roman's dedication to making it happen earned her a nickname from one of her colleagues, the Mother of Hubble. Beautiful images unlocking key discoveries about our universe were to follow, like Eagle Nebula's Pillars of Creation, showing us something we never thought we'd see, a star nursery. Roman retired from NASA in 1979, but lived long enough to see Hubble transform our understanding of the universe. She passed away in 2018 at the age of 93, but 2 years later, NASA announced that its next great space telescope would carry her name. So, on Sunday morning, the Nancy Grace Roman Space Telescope began its more than three-month, million-mile journey, a telescope designed to show us parts of the universe we've never seen before, named for a woman who refused to accept that there were places she wasn't allowed to go. Tonight's 11th hour is finished. Tomorrow starts right now.
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2: What do you think of my hat?
1: The billionaires are back to buy elections, this time in stealth mode.
3: Joe Baldacci, the hand-picked yes man of Dark Money DC.
1: Tonight, the historic dark money deception in this year's midterms. Then,
4: I'm going to call out these jihadist Muslims. I'm going to call out the ghetto black.
1: The growing backlash to the racist tirades of Trump advisor Laura Loomer. Plus, Senator Ruben Gallego on the growing alarm over Pete Hegseth and the sudden resignation of the Army Secretary. And why it is no surprise that this president is now fuming over the backlash to AI data centers.
5: You have communities that really want the data centers. And frankly, those are the smart communities.
1: But All In starts right now. Good evening from New York. I'm Chris Hayes. As Republicans head towards what is currently looking like it could be a shellacking in November, if things continue in their current trajectory, they are returning to a time-tested playbook, at least in our modern age, which is just unlimited dark money spending. That's kind of the last resort if you're the Republican Party. They're trying to buy their way into power. And to be clear, this effort is already well underway this cycle. Listen to this story. It went a little under the radar, okay? Back in the spring, there was a competitive Democratic House primary underway in northern Maine. Progressive state auditor Matt Dunlap was running against the more moderate centrist state senator Jill Baldacci. Now, this was a race to replace the retiring Democratic Congressman Jared Golden in the state's Trump-friendly second district. So it's a swing district. It's a hard one to win. Jared Golden's held it, but it's pretty Trumpy. Conservatives wanted the more progressive candidate. They wanted Dunlap to win because they believed he would be easier to defeat in the fall. And so a Republican-linked dark money group started running attack ads against the other guy, the centrist, Baldacci, accusing him of being the candidate, get this, wait for it, who was backed by dark money.
3: Joe Baldacci, the hand-picked yes man of dark money DC. He's bankrolled by DC and beholden to them, not us. The truth? Joe Baldacci is the only Democrat running for Congress who stands with Trump and opposed implementing Medicare for all Mainers now. Good for the establishment, bad for Mainers. Reject dark money and corporate Democrats. Vote no on DC's handpicked yes man, Joe Baldacci. Real Change PAC is responsible for the content of this advertising.
1: Oh, Real Change PAC? Who do you think Real Change PAC is? The ones telling you to reject dark money. I mean, just preposterously, depthlessly cynical stuff. A dark money ad by right-wing pro-billionaire interests painting the guy they want to defeat, because they're scared he's a more formidable opponent, as the hand-picked yes man of dark money. And kind of worked. Baldacci did indeed go on to lose the primary. Now, again, money's not dispositive. I think there's a lot of reasons. Maine Democrats in that district clearly had an appetite for progressive fighters this cycle, and Dunlap still got a chance to hold that race. But I am sure having hundreds of thousands of dollars in dark money accusing you of being a simp for dark money dropped on your head didn't do any favors. And there's going to be so much more dark money where that came from. Just totally unaccountable, anonymous, no one knows who the super PACs are from all across the country. The world's richest man, for instance, Elon Musk, once again opening his wallet to spend unfathomable amounts of money, not, by the way, to give to charity, not to save people's lives across the global south, lives that are now in danger and risk because of actions he took. No, to elect Republicans this cycle. At least $100 million, people are saying, quite possibly much more. That's in addition to the nearly $300 million Musk already spent electing Trump back in 2024. And it's not like the ads will disclose where the money's coming from, just like that one you saw in Baldacci. Because these billionaire donors often work very hard and have been facilitated by the Supreme Court, right, to keep their fingerprints off this stuff. Thanks to what very little financial disclosure is still required in this country, we do know some of who's spending big behind the scenes. You'll never guess who. New York Times reports that Silicon Valley billionaires Marc Andreessen and Ben Horowitz are spending more than $100 million this cycle. They tend to boost Republicans who will, guess what, curb regulations on crypto and AI. Times also reports that billionaire hedge fund manager Jeff Yass is spending about $100 million, while Miriam Adelson, the widow of the casino magnate Sheldon Adelson, extremely, extremely right-wing woman, spending at least $67 million mostly to promote Trump and pro-Israel causes. And I can go on and on. Yes, there's some money from the left, too. Well, mostly just George and Alex Soros, who do give a lot of money in these sorts of things. But they are being drowned out by right-wing billionaires. All told, the New York Times estimates $1 billion in dark money will pour into the midterms. It's almost certainly an undercount. This is the result of a decades-long right-wing project. Even though Republican Senator Mitch McConnell isn't on the ballot and may be incapacitated from a medical episode earlier this year, his fingerprints, his influence are all over these elections. Because that man has made it his life's work to destroy any caps on campaign finance in this country. And he's done it against the will of voters who have said time and time again, they want money out of politics. And laws that have been passed by both houses of Congress and signed to law by presidents by both parties, all of it, Mitch McConnell and the Supreme Court have collaborated to take away. Now, in a strange way, there's a weird wrinkle, as I speak to you here on the last day of August, before we've really kicked into the stretch run of this campaign, which is that Donald Trump himself is sort of keeping some money out of politics, at least for now. That's because the super PAC that he set up, right, even though he's never going to run for office again, and he's been getting huge donations, right? We have all that reporting about how he's been kind of using it as this, like, war chest that you donate to if you want favors from him. He's sitting on a $400 million war chest in that account, but basically spent none of it so far. I mean, most recently, that super PAC spent $800,000 to help Darlene Graham win her primary in South Carolina last week. Peanuts in the grand scheme of things. Now, some Republicans are desperate for Trump's PAC to intervene, especially in Texas, where Republican Senate candidate Ken Paxton is struggling to fundraise himself, like individually, right? He's not getting a lot of checks written to him. You can guess why or why not. But in this era, it doesn't matter. Maybe you can just get some rich billionaire. The lack of involvement from MAGA Inc. may actually be a blessing in disguise, because the Washington Post reports Trump wants the ads to be about him, not surprisingly. Quote, Trump has told aides he wants ads paid for by his super PAC MAGA Inc. to tout his second term record, according to two people familiar with the conversations. Advisors already prepared some ads for the Texas Senate race and showed them to Trump, who provided detailed feedback, said the people. Oh, I guess he did. That's just what Republicans need right now, ads tying them to the very almost historically unpopular president with an approval rating in the low 30s. What are they going to run on? The cost of living crisis, or maybe the war he started on a whim he promised would be over in days or weeks and is still very much going on now after 6 months? If there's any silver lining here, apart from Trump potentially sabotaging himself with those ads, it's that we also have learned spending doesn't always work. I mean, you'd rather have it than not. And it's an obscenity that we have the situation we have in which a small group of incredibly wealthy people can dominate the amount of money that's spent on elections. But it's also the case that money is not a guarantee for future results. Do you remember last year? Elon Musk got high on his own supply. He convinced himself after 2024 that he could buy a state Supreme Court race in Wisconsin. And he flew to Wisconsin and he put on the cheese head and just unleashed all of that just prodigious charm, right? Pops off the screen. And he spent millions of dollars to support the Republican aligned candidate in the state judicial race. It became the most expensive judicial race in American history, only for the guy Musk was backing to get blown out by double digits. And that's because voters are capable of seeing through this stuff when you make it that obvious. All these billionaires who spent the last 2 years sucking up to Trump really are making it obvious. They're going to try to buy this election. But you can't dump $1 billion in your political system and expect voters to be happy about it. Congressman Jamie Raskin is a Democrat from Maryland who's been very outspoken against corporate money in our politics, and he joins me now. You know, what strikes me about the Elon Musk episode in Wisconsin, comparing it to that David Baldacci ad that we ran, from that calling him a tool of dark money from a dark money group that wanted him to lose, is that in Musk's Wisconsin case, he made himself the center. Like, everyone knew it was Elon Musk, and because I think he has a, you know, insane self-regard and he's a narcissist, he did that. The much more insidious thing is you watch TV and there's some ad with some attack and you have no idea what the agenda is behind it, or even if the person pursuing it actually means what they say.
2: That's right. Well, that dynamic is the complete opposite of the Supreme Court's justification for this system.
1: Yes.
2: The idea
1: yes.
2: is that people are supposed to be expressing themselves and expressing their point of view and engaging in meaningful dialogue. In fact, they're deceiving everybody. I mean, you have
1: yes.
2: ultra-right super PACs that are spending money attacking Democrats for not being left enough. And so they're just trying to confuse everybody. The other thing that the other value they're supposed to be vindicating is association, but they're not associating with the people that they really want to get elected. They're just out attacking other people. And, you know, in Citizens United, which was in 2010, Justice Kennedy defended this whole morass that he was giving rise to by saying, well, at least there will be disclosure. This was the cold comfort for the people
1: yeah.
2: who lost the case, which is there will always be disclosure. So the people will be able to sort out and sift through all of the different arguments by linking people to their arguments. And that's precisely what nobody can do right now, because it's just like this din of clashing
1: yeah.
2: Messages and you don't know where they're coming from.
1: Yeah, the Friends of Puppies super PAC paid for the content of this message, and then they're like backed by like crypto and, you know, the coal industry. It's like, well, what, you know, no one has any idea who anyone is.
2: So, you know, Senator Whitehouse and I and a bunch of other members are fighting for the Disclose Act, which would say for people giving $10,000 and up, at least they should be disclosing when they're giving to super PACs or 501c4 operations that are pumping all of the money into the system so we can begin to sort it out. But we are in very deep with these people. And what it's paying for, of course, is more systems of corruption where the president and his family can continue to make billions of dollars off of their position in government, and other special interests can continue to plunder the public treasury.
1: Yeah, and this kind of, you know, I think unprecedented situation we've achieved here with the sort of transactional relationship the president has with the richest people in the country, the billionaires, and they're constantly giving him money for different things. They're giving him money for his inauguration, then they're giving him money for the super PAC, and then they're giving him money for his ballroom, and then they want things from him, right? the ballroom has become is one of the biggest versions of this, right? Another place where he can put the hand out and all sorts of who's who of corporations can give money. There's no restrictions. There's no legal regime. The disclosure, I think, is entirely voluntary at this point. Like, we only know because some companies have told us. Today, the Supreme Court narrowly, 5-4, interestingly, with John Roberts joining the liberals, allowed the ballroom construction to go forward despite legal challenges, essentially kind of paving the way for it to continue in this like lawless space while the case works itself out. But we all sort of understand what that means. What do you think of that decision?
2: It's outrageous. It's a scandal, but it's also totally predictable. I mean, Article 1, Section 8, Clause 17 of the Constitution makes it perfectly clear. Congress controls federal property. It's not his White House. It's not his building. And of course, if he's got the right to bulldoze the East Wing of the White House, he can bulldoze the West Wing of the White House. He can just burn the whole thing down like the British did in the War of 1812, if it's his to decide what to do with. But of course, Trump proceeds on the New York real estate magnate's motto, which is go ahead and start doing the destruction or the demolition or the renovation, and then the courts are going to have to catch up with you. And he has a compliant court here with that five-justice mega majority to allow him to do whatever he wants. And, you know, somehow we're going to have to vindicate and pull back Congress's essential powers over the federal government. I mean, he's defacing, he's desecrating, he's scrawling graffiti all over the buildings. He's demolishing the buildings, and he thinks it's for him to decide. And also, he's doing a golf course there and just demolished a whole bunch of trees in D.C. without any permits or congressional permission.
1: Yeah, you know, on the merits, you know, what's striking about it, you read the dissent here, and they basically look on the merits. He doesn't have the authority to do this. This is Roberts. The government points to two statutory provisions in support of the ballroom project. The first authorizes Congress to appropriate funds for the care, maintenance, repair, alteration, refurnishing, improvement, air conditioning, heating and lighting of the executive residence at the White House. The second tasks the National Park Service with managing national parkland, such as the President's Park, in a manner that conserves the historic objects of the land. This is likely not express authorization to raise the East Wing and replace it with a ballroom. It's like, yeah, you think? But the conservatives on the court have sort of allowed him to just do whatever he wants. And then, I don't know, 3 years from now, we'll get a decision when the thing is up being like, no, it's actually, it was not legal.
2: Well, check it out, Chris. So he's not only surrendering the Republicans in Congress are not only surrendering our power over federal property and our power to declare war and our power to impose taxes and tariffs and our power to spend money. But now what we're going to be debating on Wednesday is they want a constitutional amendment to freeze the Supreme Court at 9 justices. We've had the power for more than 2 centuries to alter the size and composition of the court. It's happened 7 or 8 different times. But now that they've packed and stacked and gerrymandered the Supreme Court by denying hearings to people like Merrick Garland, who never even got a vote in the Judiciary Committee for a year, now that they've done that, they want to freeze it and give away yet another congressional power that we've had since the founding of the Republic.
1: Yeah, I mean, my understanding of the Lincoln Memorial behind you and the shot that you have right now, like, if he wanted to bring the wrecking crew out tomorrow to start dismantling that to build in its stead a large Donald Trump memorial, you know, it's not clear like who would have standing to sue him or anything under the current Supreme Court jurisprudence. So I probably shouldn't give him any ideas, Congressman Jamie Raskin. Thank you very much for your time tonight.
2: You bet, Chris.
1: Coming up, Donald Trump's Secretary of the Army just up and quit a few hours ago, 6 months into his Iran war. But first, the digital fantasy world of the American president, how Donald Trump was consumed by AI.

0: Nobody loves AI slop more than Donald Trump. It's also very obviously a huge part of his own information diet. Like the things he's being shown, the things that Natalie is printing out for him, a lot of it's AI slop. You may have seen two of the biggest recent examples. There was his weird post ranking presidents that entirely leaves off a bunch of people, including Ronald Reagan, JFK, because it largely reproduces a Life magazine piece from 1948. And then last night, sort of more purely classical form of slop, his post claiming that Iran's Karg Island is, quote, being blown to smithereens. Now, of course, that's a real place in Iran, with two videos purporting to show a missile attack and explosions at the oil storage hub. Now, it does kind of raise a question, like, does the president think these are real? Did someone show them to him? He thinks they're real? Or does he know whether he even made an actual hit on Karg Island? Is this just propaganda? It's disturbing either way. And it's not just that Trump personally loves AI slop. His mind is just filled to the absolute brim with it. He is the reason that all the tech billionaires were there on Inauguration Day. You remember? Remember them all standing there? They all understood the score. They know that he's the key to allowing them to assert dominance via artificial intelligence over American society, politics, and the economy for the years to come. And he, weirdly enough, he welches on every deal, but he's been very, very, very, very good to them. Today, he posted this, quote, "The only reason that communities throughout the USA should not want data centers is that they want to end up being backwards and poor. Basically, you idiot peasants don't understand what's good for you." This at a time when all this is incredibly unpopular. 75% of Americans now say they would oppose a data center being built near where they live. Faz Shakir is a senior advisor of Senator Bernie Sanders, executive director of More Perfect Union, which has been doing a lot of coverage on the data center issue. Faz, I was struck today by the putatively populist Donald Trump, who does obviously over the course of his career have a kind of ear for certain modes of populist address, do the most sort of like, what's wrong with you idiot peasants pro-data center posting we've seen. Were you surprised by that post?
1: Yeah, I mean, not in touch with even his own base in places like Texas and Mississippi. If you look at where the uprising has been, largely rural towns. If you looked at that post, and I was just reading it again when you showed it on screen, there's this phrase in there that catches me, let data reign, which is both an economic statement and a moral statement, Chris. If you look at America right now, surveillance pricing, where do you think Americans are about surveillance pricing and people using their data for that purpose? Not in support. Biometric data, location data, behavioral data. We just went through a Meta lawsuit in which they violated Child Online Protection Act because they were abusing children's data. The anger of America towards data is not let data reign. There is a desire to rein in big tech. And Trump is just on the wrong side of this one, but it's all transactional for him. You know that.
0: Yeah, well, what's interesting here, so I don't think he cares anymore. I think we've established that, right? Like, he's not trying to chase the median voter. He doesn't. Right. Two developments. You've got in Texas, which has been one of the big data center epicenters and where the state Republican Party has been very pro data center and they've built a bunch. You've now got Paxton and Abbott, you know, trying to back away. They're both in what we polling indicates competitive races, particularly Paxton. But even Abbott, who should be, I think, you know, cruising to reelection as he has in the past, is not. And he's worried about it. What does it say to you that they're moving away even in Texas?
1: Well, and if you looked at the uprising that began, it began in places in Texas, in Memphis, Tennessee, where there was a fight against Colossus, in Tucson, Arizona, one of the first cities to reject Project Blue. They were largely conservative areas, and they were fighting to say, we want a data center moratorium. And many people have debated, well, what is the value of it? If you listen to oligarchs on the left and the right, the big donor class, like, oh, they're stupid to want data centers. And you're like, no, they're not. They're negotiating with strength. If you're being told as a community, I don't care what you think, I'm going to take your land, your water, your air, and I'm going to place this here whether you like it or not, what recourse do you have? The recourse is to say, well, I'll tell you what it is. You get nothing. How about we start with nothing? And then you come and tell me if there's working class benefits that you want to put on the table, and then we can talk about it. But the way in which Trump and all the data center oligarchs were operating is to say, you dummies, we will place this here. It is the best for you. Don't ask any questions. And their right to revolt, it actually heartens me, and it should hearten all of us in America.

0: to once again join the Senate, is running against Ohio Republican incumbent John Houston. And he sniffed this out early. I think he saw it as an issue that Houston was on the wrong side of compared to Ohioans, and that he's on the right side. And he has, and I think Sherrod Brown, because of his record sort of fighting for working people and against corporate interests, had the sort of credibility to drive it. This is so fascinating to me. I want to read you. The Senate arm of the GOP is freaked out about this. And they basically wrote a memo to the tech leaders in the AI industry saying, guys, we need you to start buying ads for our guy because he's getting killed. In a private memo to top AI companies, warns Democrats have made data centers a centerpiece of their campaign to defeat John Houston and that it's working. In other words, please come in with tens of millions of dollars running ads against Sherrod Brown so we can continue to push for data centers for you.
1: Well, and Sherrod Brown was correct in saying that we are subsidizing this with taxpayer dollars. We're giving them tax benefits. That was the argument of Trump and Houston and so many others. In 2025, they were fueling the acceleration of this by giving them literally public dollars to do all of this and didn't realize how angry they were making working class people all over this country. And then for a long period of time, there were some degrees of splits within labor who said, hey, there's some of this is good. And you're like, right, we do need to build things in America. We should build more hospitals. We should build more schools. We should build more child care centers. But if you're talking about data centers, there needs to be a public debate, which we are not having. There's no political leadership in this country thinking about what is the proper use of AI? What are the red lines? What are the things we should do? What are the things we shouldn't do as a society? And we're deferring it all to profiteers who are not giving a damn about working class people.
0: That point about subsidies is so important. You know, when we look at this, I just saw a report on this in Georgia. The first wave of these were being built like almost like football stadiums with like huge public subsidy, and which now looks completely insane because as exactly what you said, as the sort of negotiating leverage has switched, now you have places being like, well, we're going to give you this X, Y, or Z so you can we're going to fill the tax coffers. And the ones that got stuck in the round one in Georgia and Texas with tax subsidies look like completely upside down compared to the sort of data center deals you're seeing now. It's a really, really good point. We're going to stay on this. Faz Shakir, thanks so much.
1: Thank you, Chris.
0: Still ahead, Senator Ruben Gallego on Pete Hegseth's Pentagon and the abrupt resignation in just the last few hours of the Secretary of the Army in the midst of a war. We'll be right back.

0: We have some breaking news tonight from the Department of Defense, where the leadership style of the talk show host running the place appears to have led to another big resignation at the Pentagon. The Secretary of the Army, Dan Riskell, abruptly submitted his resignation today after months of friction with his boss over Pete Hegseth's purges of senior officers. A U.S. official told MS Now, quote, the secretary spoke to the president about the current state of the Army and submitted his resignation. Another source says the White House has not immediately accepted the resignation. Now, this news comes on a day in which we've learned a lot more about the current state of Pete Hegseth's DOD. Reports this week that the generals who are still in charge are increasingly eager to see the war in Iran come to an end. This is just a few days after the first big strikes in a month. The Washington Post reports the chiefs of the Army, Navy, and Air Force and the four-star commanders overseeing U.S. operations across Europe, Asia, and Latin America have all advised Hegseth that prolonging large-scale operations against Iran is unsustainable and risks weakening their ability to confront threats elsewhere, including here at home. The mere fact that the brass sent this very rare signal to Hegseth is significant, doubly so the fact that it leaked to the public. I mean, this is them doing this to all of us, waving the red flag. And in fact, just 4 hours after that story dropped, the Post, citing documents and people familiar, reported the Pentagon has also secretly installed several conservative military veterans with large online followings in government roles, meaning you're paying their salaries, declining to disclose their assignments as they amplify Defense Secretary Pete Hegseth's viewpoints and attack those who scrutinize the Trump administration. Basically like sort of like paid propagandists. These undisclosed hires, again, undisclosed, include the far-right author of a series of books critics have compared to the neo-Nazi Turner Diaries, and another who recently praised Hegseth's military purges, writing, there is a cancer in America's military ranks and it must be expunged before it's too late. Again, all of this coming out on the same day that the Army Secretary calls it quits. Senator Ruben Gallego, Democrat of Arizona, is a Marine veteran who served in Iraq, and he joins me now. Senator, first, just your reaction to Dan Driscoll's resignation.
1: Look, Dan Driscoll, again, we're from different parties, but I thought he was a very well-accomplished, veteran, someone that had great experience and was a professional, someone that's very, very far and lacking in the DOD. And, you know, we had heard rumors for quite a while that Driscoll had been, you know, really battling against Hegseth on a lot of fronts. And, you know, what we're seeing right now is a confirmation of why Driscoll had been battling. We had heard that Hegseth was politicizing at the DOD. He was getting rid of generals that were not aligned with him or his vision or the vision of the president, making many of them sign NDAs on their way out, and even threatening potentially their retirements. And so none of this is very surprising. And this is what's the consequence of this is what you're seeing right now. Us not able to win against a regional power such as Iran and a war that's being dragged on, which seems to be no real exit.
0: One of the fights that appears that Dan Driscoll is having, at least according to reporting, and I think this has been reported out before this day, was about promotions, about officers not being promoted, about generals being fired. The reporting we have at MS Now that he was among the people who brought up concerns with the administration surrounding Army transformation and readiness, and Hegseth blocking those efforts specifically by firing the generals who were responsible, the source said. What are your concerns about the way that Hegseth is shaping the top military leadership and denying advancement to black service members, women service members, or those that he suspects, I think, of some like ideological disloyalty, which seems to be altogether un-American?
1: Well, the biggest danger is that you're actually not promoting the best and the brightest. And what ends up happening is the junior officers, as well as kind of your lower ranking generals, start recognizing the way to actually get up in this world, to actually work their way up, is to kiss this man's ass and not necessarily, you know, try to prepare the U.S. military for the fight of tomorrow, which means you're going to align your point of view to what he's doing, not necessarily what are the demands of the job or demands of future warfare. You know, one of the things that is very disturbing to me, and this is, you know, I was on the Armed Services Committee for 10 years when I was in the House, is that we were always planning for the future war. What seems like is happening right now with Hegseth is that he's trying to plan for a future that is just designed to make Donald Trump happy, something that's not necessarily designed around making sure the Army is right-sided, the Marines right-sided, or that we have a good focus and we have the right munitions and we're actually executing our plans and wars correctly. It's more along the lines of us trying to make sure that politically we stay aligned with the president. That is a horrible situation. There is a reason why, by the way, I guess I saw you were having a discussion about AI. If you put worst Secretary of Defense in the history of the United States, even though he's only been there for 3 years, Hegseth ranks number 3. behind Donald Rumsfeld, who's one of the most awful persons, someone I had to live with in his decisions during the Iraq War, and Robert McNamara, another person that prolonged us in a war. And by the way, this guy, Hegseth, is making the same mistake as those two guys. He does not want to be known as the Department of Defense, as the head of the Department of Defense that gave up on a war right. That so far is going wrong, and he'd rather, you know, the United States lose world status and us potentially lose thousands of men because he doesn't want to be known as a person that lost a war to Iran.
0: Yeah, there's that classic dynamic that you've articulated there, and it emerges in the reporting we have on what are those called these non-concurs. I want to just read you some of that reporting. Yep. This is from the Washington Post. This is essentially official dissents. The August 14th defense orders book directs some troops deployed in the Middle East to remain there into 2027, said those familiar with the document. The prospect of extending those forces further compelled military leaders to voice their concern, these people said. Leaders of the U.S. European Command, the U.S. Pacific Command, and the U.S. Southern Command, along with the Navy's top admiral, responded with what is characterized in the book as a non-concur. Those familiar with the assessment said, meaning they disagree with the Secretary's order to extend their forces, but will execute it nonetheless. I wonder if you can shed a little light on the non-concur, because the folks that I've talked to in the circles are like, that's a huge deal. DOD's response in the Trump administration was like, it happens all the time. We're always getting non-concurs.
1: You'll get a non-concur. You're not going to get all of them giving you a non-concur. They're jointly telling you, you are being an idiot right now. Please do not do this. You're about to break the military. And that's essentially what they're worried about. They're worried about an extension of 2027 because what happens at that point is you're ruining training for these men and women. You're going to potentially really hurt recruitment and retention in terms of just equipment. It starts breaking down. All these things that just end up happening. And if you do potentially prolong a war because you have men there, you end up creating this vicious cycle where, well, we got bombs, now we have to keep going back into the war and coming back out of the war. At the same time, our munitions are being spent. We're not rebuilding and restocking fast enough. And our allies all around the world are wondering if we're going to be there in case something big happens, specifically in Indo-PACOM, China, or, you know, Europe and NATO. So this is why all these professionals are taking a big risk and leaking it to the world for them to tell you, like, the Department of Defense, Secretary of Defense right now is being an absolute idiot, and it's potentially putting the U.S. military and U.S. national security in danger.
0: The Washington Post also with a big scoop on these right-wing influencers who, again, are being, you know, obviously any government, any administration hires people to be spokespeople. Sometimes there are people who are drawn from different worlds, politics, sometimes even journalism. That's fine. We all know that, right? This isn't that. This is secretly putting on the payroll people to essentially boost your own stature and sort of propagandize on your behalf without disclosure. I mean, here's one example, one of the individuals who's been put on the payroll, posting a video earlier this month of Hegseth praising soldiers aboard the USS Abraham Lincoln, saying, "We are lucky to have Pete Hegseth." He describes himself on X as a retired Army colonel, lawyer, and columnist, does not disclose current Pentagon employment. You think the Pentagon should be using taxpayer dollars to secretly pay people to propagandize on behalf of Pete Hegseth back to Americans?
1: No, I mean, clearly, if you're going to do that, you need to clarify. You need to be very open with everyone that what you're doing, because if what you're actually doing is called information operations. This is what, third world. This is what third world dictators do. This is what the Stasi used to do. This is what fascists used to do. This is what, you know, the KGB used to do to their own people. And the fact is, it's not that we're doing this type of information operations against potential enemies or to kind of, you know, change the or influence the politics in other countries. You're doing it to your own American citizens, and you're not being clear about it. So, Secretary Hegseth should be very clear. These influencers should be clarifying who they're working for and why they're working for, because us as taxpayers have a right to know that.
0: Yeah, we are lucky to have at Pete Hegseth, Senator Ruben de Gallego. Thank you much for your time.
1: I don't know if that lucky.
0: Still to come, the backlash, the president's radical right-wing supporter and her day-long racist meltdown today. That's next.

0: Today's political media attention environment has given birth to a whole bunch of right-wing influencers, and they're known for and get paid to say the most horrendous and vile things. And we don't, as a rule, spend a ton of time on them here on this program. But some of them are not just saying these bigoted things in a vacuum. They have the power of our government behind them, and none more so than Laura Loomer. This weekend, Loomer, who we know has Donald Trump's ear, they've been very, very close, sometimes physically close, standing next to each other, posted this racist screed against Florida Democratic Senate nominee Angie Nixon, as well as Congresswoman Ilhan Omar, Ayanna Pressley, former Congresswoman Cori Bush, Supreme Court Justice Ketanji Brown Jackson, calling them, quote, ghetto-entitled, race-obsessed, destructive black bees who are completely unfit for the power they hold. Yes, all of them together. Loomer's racist tirade earned a rebuke from former Congresswoman Marjorie Taylor Greene, of all people, saying, quote, I 1,000% denounce Laura Loomer and her nasty, hateful, racist comments. Loomer has not stopped. She's been attacking Nixon multiple times today, with one post referring to her as, quote, anti-white, racist, black supremacist, Islamic communist. Sorry. This just goes beyond racist remarks from a right-wing online troll. And here's why. You may have seen this story last week that one of Loomer's foes inside the right now, conservative movement, right, is far-right provocateur Milo Yiannopoulos. He was detained by ICE, with DHS saying he had overstayed his visa, and a lot of people fell out of schadenfreude because, well, he's cheered the detention of other immigrants. He was later deported to the UK, his home country. But get this, Loomer immediately took to social media, claiming credit for Milo's detention, saying, quote, I was the first person to report on the fact that Milo was in the U.S. illegally, where he incited violence against President Trump and worked for Marjorie Taylor Greene. Loomer added of the arrest today, quote, today is a great day for America. DHS has not commented on Loomer's claims regarding the arrest, but Loomer is not being subtle about her ability, to use the United States government, our government, to wage war against her political enemies in a factional dispute. This isn't just some random streamer. This is not some unwell person screaming on the street. This is an unwell person who directly impacts policy with the full support of the president of the United States, who heaps glowing praise on her. Will Sommer has been covering the rise of Laura Loomer through his work as a senior reporter for The Bulwark, and he joins me now. Can we just start on the Milo part of this? Because I don't know the backstory, and we don't know this, but when I saw it, I thought to myself, you know, in studying and reading the history of various authoritarian regimes, you know, fascist, communist, you know, running the gamut, the sort of use of the state security apparatus to go after your factional rivals, it's like a real reliable recurring theme. And there had been some beef brewing here, right, before this whole thing went down.
1: Yeah, I mean, Laura Loomer and Milo, they were close friends and they became kind of like deathly enemies. She claims she reported him to ICE about a year back. I do think there's a lot of evidence, as you said, we don't know for sure, but I think there's a lot of evidence that she probably was somehow responsible for his deportation. Ultimately, this is a guy who was making $500,000 a year as Kanye West's manager. He doesn't really fit the profile of someone ICE would particularly go after, I think, without some kind of impetus within the administration. And so I do think it's very possible here that she basically, we're looking at a situation where the government swung into action to deport someone, number one, because he was enemies with Laura Loomer. And then also, Milo Yiannopoulos had become very critical of Trump.
0: Which is also, again, on its own terms, like, incredibly disturbing, right? Like, that is how the deportation authority of the United States government is being used. She is also, I mean, just to stay on this theme of, like, the power she wields, and we've reported on some of this, basically has, like, gotten a hiring and firing power by proxy, where she will go to the White House and, like, with lists of names of people that have to be gotten rid of. He fired six NSC officials after an Oval Office meeting with Laura Loomer back in April 2025. She took a victory lap after the firing of the ex-FBI chief, Comey's daughter, after pressing Pam Blondie. A trans CIA analyst explains how Laura Loomer got her fired from her job briefing Trump officials. Like, she does have a tremendous amount of personnel say in the White House, it seems.
1: Yeah, I mean, look, I mean, this goes back to a year. I mean, she is someone with so much power, maybe the most power of anyone who's not officially in the administration. I'll tell you what, Max Blumenthal, a journalist who's been very critical of Israel, he had his phone seized at the border. He blames in court documents, he says Laura Loomer tweeted about, hey, take his phones, and it happened. She managed to get Palestinian children who had had their limbs blown off in Gaza blocked from receiving medical treatment in the United States by just tweeting, hey, State Department, don't let them in. And now we're seeing maybe the most serious in terms of her use of the state apparatus, you know, getting people potentially deported. So, as you said, I mean, this is someone who, on one hand, is kind of a comical figure, someone who is certainly racist, says outrageous, kind of provocateur things. But she also is really, really listened to by Trump.
0: Today, she's been on this really disgusting racist tirade against Angie Nixon. She's also been going after Abdul El-Sayed. She said things like, and this is, I mean, she is a very a sort of avowedly anti-Muslim bigot. She hates Muslim people. She says, you know, she says things like they should be banned from holding office in America. This is what she said about Abdul today. Do you get a sense that Republican office holders and Republican candidates are getting questions about Laura Loomer and their associations with her, or whether they denounce her?
1: No, I don't think there's any sense of, you know, people having to grapple with what does it mean that Laura Loomer has so much power in this administration, someone who has sort of a checkered personal history. I mean, memorably, she chained herself to Twitter headquarters when she got banned. I mean, I don't know that she's the picture of stability and someone who really we want to have a ton of power in the United States government. As you said, she's extremely bigoted towards Muslims and to some other groups as well. And yet this is not as an issue. I think if you went to Congress and asked some members of some Republican senators, I think they would say, oh, you know, I haven't seen that tweet. This isn't a real debate that's going on within the party.
0: Finally, you know, she did this big trip to Ukraine where she sort of did a 180 and embraced the Ukrainian cause. She met with Zelensky, and it was a kind of almost, I mean, again, to her stature, like an almost like quasi-state visit, which I think just speaks to the fact that Ukrainians rightly understand that she is close to Donald Trump and getting to her matters.
1: Oh, yeah. I mean, look, I mean, she scored exclusives. As you said, she sat down with Zelensky. She met with the new minister of defense, I believe. This is someone who I think people have recognized has a lot of influence in the White House. Politico report had reporting about people trying to get her to influence the Venezuelan oil industry. So, I mean, there's a lot going on there.
0: Will Sommer, who's been following this for his sins, thank you very much. Appreciate it. Stay tuned. Just a few minutes. Rachel Maddow has a look at residents in several red states pushing back on ICE's attempts to massively expand its presence there. We'll be right back.

0: That is All In on this Monday night. The Rachel Maddow Show starts right now. Good evening, Rachel.
1: Good evening, Chris. Thank you very much, my friend. Much appreciated. And thanks to you at home for joining us here this hour. Really happy to have you here. I took piano lessons when I was a kid. I was terrible because my hands don't work great, which is a prerequisite for being good at playing piano. That said, I was kind of comparatively okay at reading music, basically because I treated it like a word puzzle, and word puzzles are the things that I'm best at in life. So when you're reading music on the treble clef, there are five lines for five different notes, and from bottom to top, they are E, G, B, D, F. And the reason that I was always able to remember that, even to this day, now that I am very old, is that I remembered that with a mnemonic device, a mnemonic acronym. E, G, B, D, F. Every good boy does fine. Still to this day, it has been like 50 years since I took piano lessons, but every good boy does fine. I remember the way those notes go up the treble clef, up the staff there. On the bass clef, similarly, there are five lines for five different notes. Those ones are G, B, D, F, A, basically impossible to remember unless you create a mnemonic device. Good bikes don't fall apart. G, B, D, F, A. Good bikes don't fall apart. And either your brain works that way or it doesn't. Mine works that way. I love a mnemonic device. Probably the most famous mnemonic acronym like that is the one for the rainbow, which to this day is the only way I can remember the order of the colors in the rainbow. Roy G. Biv. Why can I remember Roy G. Biv? I don't know, but that helps me with red, orange, yellow, green, blue, indigo, violet. Roy G. Biv. There's also a really famous one for the Great Lakes. And with the Great Lakes one, it puts the lakes in no particular order, but you can remember the name of each of the five Great Lakes if you can just remember the mnemonic acronym HOMES, H-O-M-E-S, HOMES. That's all you got to remember, and you'll very easily get to Lake Huron, Ontario, Michigan, Erie, Superior, H-O-M-E-S, HOMES. And again, you know, maybe your brain doesn't work that way. That's the way my brain works. But I will say, I am not the first person to point this out. But if President Donald J. Trump is really going to insist on calling Lake Ontario Lake America now, that, of course, will mean that everybody's mnemonic acronym for remembering the names of the Great Lakes, everybody's HOMES acronym for remembering the names of the Great Lakes will no longer work. Right? If you're going to build yourself a mnemonic for remembering the Donald Trump version of the Great Lakes now, it can't be HOMES anymore because you have to drop the O and instead replace it with an A. And what possible acronym, what possible memorable word acronym can you come up with for, let's see, Superior, Huron, America, Michigan, Erie? We can no longer use the HOMES mnemonic. It now has to be SHAME. SHAME is the new acronym for the Donald Trump era Great Lakes mnemonic device, which seems about right. And, you know, I mean, the best mnemonic devices operate at a couple different levels, right? So, and I feel like that's a really handy device for thinking about this time in the Donald Trump era in governance. I mean, Lake America? Really? But broadly speaking, like, whether you voted for him at one point, whether you liked him at one point, or whether you never voted for him and never liked him, I think a very, very broad swath of Americans would agree that what he is doing now in office falls pretty clearly into the category of just shameful behavior, right? Making the country just do dishonorable or at least embarrassing things. Take, for example, the Trump administration contract flight that took off this weekend from Perot Field, Fort Worth Alliance in Tarrant County, Texas, on Friday night. The New York Times reports that that flight took about 70 people, 70 shackled and chained people, to a random country in Africa that's in the middle of a civil war, a country for which the State Department advises that any American who's going to travel there should have their DNA sampled and put on file before their trip so their body can eventually be identified if and when they turn up dead because they traveled to this war-torn, violent place. Okay? The United States government, under the leadership of Donald Trump, this weekend sent dozens of shackled people to that country, to the Central African Republic, on Friday night. None of those people are known to have had any ties to that country whatsoever. We don't know that any of those people had any criminal history whatsoever, nor do we believe that any of them consented to be brought to that country and left there with nothing. But we do know that about 10 of the people on that flight Friday night were from Afghanistan, including a 24-year-old man named Khalil, who had been in the United States specifically and explicitly because his family helped the U.S. military in Afghanistan during our war there. And the U.S. military promised that in return for that help, the U.S. would protect that family and keep them safe from reprisals by the Taliban. Well, Khalil's family were, in fact, threatened by the Taliban because of their work for the U.S. military. And because of that, because the U.S. had promised to protect them, Khalil and his family were given legal permission to be in the United States. Well, now, as of this weekend, Donald Trump has decided to honor that sacred commitment by flying Khalil, shackled across the world, to dump him in the Central African Republic with nothing. CNN reports that others who have been sent there have reportedly been told that they only have 3 months' permission to stay in the Central African Republic now that they've been dumped there. They only have 3 months' permission to stay in that country if they can survive that long. And then at the end of 3 months, they will have to be deported somewhere else, which presumably could mean back to their country of origin, which in Khalil's case would mean back to the Taliban, from whom we, as a nation, explicitly promised to protect him as part of the deal, as thank you, and as a sacred contract in return for his family helping our military while we were at war there. Ryan Goodman at Just Security posted this remarkable statement from an active duty U.S. Marine colonel. You'll see him here in just a moment. He is not wearing his uniform. He is speaking out of uniform. He's speaking in his private, personal capacity, not speaking on behalf of the Department of Defense. But here he is as an active duty U.S. Marine colonel asking for help for Khalil, for that guy. Because even if the United States government is now dishonorably and shamefully breaking that promise we made to Khalil and his family, this Marine colonel personally was one of the Marines who made that promise on behalf of our country in person in Afghanistan. And he's now saying, if this government under Donald Trump now has decided it's going to break that promise, he at least will try to keep that promise himself. Watch.
2: Hi, my name is Colonel Zach Schmidt. I'm an active duty Marine speaking in my private capacity. I'm not representing the Marine Corps, the Department of the Navy, or the Department of War. In 2009, I deployed as a military advisor to the Afghan National Army. Part of my duties included overseeing a small Afghan software company developing a personnel system for the Afghan National Security Forces. I personally saw the text messages and handwritten threats made against those men and their families by the Taliban. Despite those threats, those guys came to work every day to use their skills to help their country become a better place. Part of the deal was the United States said it would take care of them and their families. One of those family members is a young man named Khalil. My understanding is that Friday night, he was removed to the Central African Republic after seeking asylum in the United States. I worked with Khalil's older brother in 2009. I know the risks he took to help the United States. I owe it to Khalil's brother and their family to help share this story and advocate for Khalil's asylum in the U.S. Simply put, I want to help the United States honor its commitments to the Afghan civilians and their families who helped U.S. forces for so many years. I'm not here today in uniform. I just want to share my own thoughts. I'm here to say that I had a personal part in promises made to our Afghan friends and their families. I want to do my part to help keep that promise.
1: I want to do my part to help keep that promise. I want to help the United States honor its commitments. Imagine the bravery and the honor it takes on the part of that Marine colonel to say, you know, I was speaking for the United States of America when I made that promise in uniform, in wartime, to protect these people who were helping us. Now, the country, the president, is breaking that promise that I made on the country's behalf. But he's saying, but I can't. I can't break the promise that I made. I have to speak out personally while he's still in the Marine Corps, right? Still an active duty Marine. In addition to the Afghans who were on that flight, it's also reported that some of the other people on board that same flight were from Iran. You know, you might remember, it was only about 6 months ago when Donald Trump started a war with Iran. And he announced that the United States would have the back of the Iranian people. He told the Iranian people that they should rise up against their government and the U.S. would back them if they did. Even today, online today, he's still crowing about how terrible the Iranian government is to its own people, particularly their own people who protest against the government or who dissent from the regime. Well, while he's saying that publicly, meanwhile, this weekend, Donald Trump just sent a whole bunch of Iranians who had come to this country seeking safety, seeking protection. He sent them shackled and chained on that same plane to the Central African Republic, which, again, is in the middle of a civil war and which reportedly will only allow these people to stay for 3 months if they can survive that long. And then they'll be deported again, presumably to their country of origin, which means back to the Iranian regime. A lawsuit by the National Iranian American Council recently turned up Trump administration communications, apparently showing that the Trump administration has been working with the Iranian government, letting the Iranian regime handpick the people, the individual people who the Trump administration will send back to Iran. People came here saying they had to flee Iran because the government there was coming for them. The Trump administration then apparently went back to the Iranian government and offered the Iranian government information and individual names of these people who had fled Iran, and then let Iran pick which of those people the U.S. would force back to them. All the while, Trump publicly proclaiming how much he supports the Iranian people and how terrible the Iranian regime is. There is a word for this, which also happens to be a mnemonic for Trump's humiliating unilateral renaming of the Great Lakes. And while we're on the subject of shame and Iran, today in Asheville, North Carolina, the U.S. government hosted a meeting of the G20 finance ministers. So this is the G20 countries, 20 biggest economies. This is their finance ministers, or, you know, treasury secretaries or the equivalent. And our Treasury Secretary, Scott Bessent, as the host of this meeting, announced that the theme of this meeting would be cracking down on countries supporting Iran. Right? Since the United States is at war with Iran, Scott Bessent has apparently been put in charge of trying to make it into an economic war against Iran. So Scott Bessent announced that's what this G20 meeting would be about. It'd be all about punishing countries for supporting Iran. Now, the other countries don't necessarily agree that that's the best use of a G20 meeting like this, but that's what he says on behalf of the U.S. government, on behalf of the Trump administration, while simultaneously today, surprise, the Trump administration decided to surprise everyone when the finance minister from Russia walked into the meeting. What is he doing there? Apparently, the White House unilaterally extended an invitation to Russia to be there at this meeting today, to send their finance minister to this meeting today, even though Russia hasn't been allowed into these things for years since they invaded Ukraine. But the White House invited him, and so he was there. So talk about shame, right? Talk about humiliation. Talk about embarrassment. There's U.S. Treasury Secretary Scott Bessent out there publicly proclaiming that this meeting is going to be all about cracking down on any country that supports Iran. And then Trump makes him roll out the proverbial red carpet, makes him extend a big unilateral warm welcome to the finance minister from Russia to be there. Against everybody else's wishes, but the Russian finance minister is there today because the White House insisted on it. The Russian finance minister was there today, literally the day before Russian President Vladimir Putin is due to meet with the president of Iran. Because Russia absolutely supports Iran, not only economically, but with weapons and explosives and specific military intelligence for the Irans to use in the war against us, including targeting U.S. troops. So that's who gets the special invitation from the U.S. government to the meeting that Scott Bessent is all about cracking down on countries who support Iran. Good luck selling that one, Mr. Secretary. Enjoy the face looking back at you in the mirror when you get home tonight. How's the shame factor? How's the humiliation? You know, if your country, if your government, if your president is behaving shamefully, is being, you know, wildly hypocritical, is bringing what you believe to be dishonor on your country, ultimately it reflects on you as a citizen of that country, right? I mean, at least it does if your country is a democracy. Because if you, in a democracy, have political freedoms, if you have the freedom to dissent, to protest, to vote no, to say you reject what your government is doing, then living in a democracy sort of bestows upon you the responsibility to do those things, to say no, to dissent, if you don't want that shame and dishonor from your government to land on you and your family as citizens of this country. And so you see that operationally with this active duty Marine colonel saying, you know what, I have a responsibility to maintain my own honor here, to try to keep that promise on behalf of our country, even as our government breaks it. You've also seen that operationally in the past few days in Red State, Louisiana, where a new interfaith group of clergy and local residents in central Louisiana is standing up a new effort to oppose the Trump administration building a big new Trump prison camp for kids in Alexandria, Louisiana. They've already, in Alexandria, got the country's largest hub for deportation flights. Now they want to add a huge new Trump prison camp for children and families adjacent to that site. And central Louisiana is saying no. Louisiana's interchurch conference is trying to get the local airport authority to cancel its contracts with ICE to reject the construction of this big new Trump children's prison camp. People from all over Louisiana packed into the local board meeting Thursday night to plead their case. This is the local board in charge of approving these contracts. They say they're going to schedule a new special session that wasn't already on the books for September 8th, which is next Tuesday, day after Labor Day, to discuss what's described in the local press as mounting public concerns over family and children detention at that site. They scheduled a new session to discuss those concerns because of this outpouring of concern from people all over Louisiana, including locally in central Louisiana near Alexandria. This stuff in central Louisiana follows another red state showing up and saying no to this kind of thing. In rural southern Nebraska, Red Willow County, Nebraska, where the state has been operating one of these immigrant prisons on Trump's behalf. You'll remember the most famous one was Alligator Alcatraz in Red State, Florida. Such a moral and financial and logistical disaster. They had to close it. It is already gone. It has been completely dismantled. Well, Nebraska's Republican governor apparently wanted in on that mess, even as Ron DeSantis was getting out of it. Talk about something you'll never live down. Nebraska's Republican governor, Jim Pillen, opened up this, what they call the Cornhusker Clink. And now on the one-year anniversary of that facility opening up, we just saw Nebraskans flood into Red Willow County and McCook, Nebraska, where the facility is located, to protest against that site. Hundreds of Nebraska residents turned out. And it's not just Louisiana, and it's not just Nebraska, all over red state Indiana this weekend. There were protests. More than 55 different locations all over Indiana. People calling for the Indiana governor to shut down what the Trump administration calls the Speedway Slammer immigrant prison near Kokomo, Indiana. That's the real name there is the Miami Correctional Facility. Protesters from all over Indiana in dozens of locations where protests were held this weekend want that facility shut down. There were prayer services and marches in every corner of the state of Indiana Friday, Saturday, and Sunday this weekend. People calling for an end to ICE prisons in the state, full stop, and an improvement in the conditions there in the meantime. There were also spontaneous protests this weekend in Memphis, Tennessee, and in Danbury, Connecticut, in response to ICE raids in those cities. After the voting rights protest in Washington, D.C. on Friday, that was a big, significant march and rally. Thousands of people from all over the country rallying and marching in Washington on Friday. In that spirit, here's something to watch locally, really, where the rubber hits the road on those kinds of issues. This is something to watch for tomorrow, Tuesday, in Tarrant County, Texas, which... incidentally, it's that same county where the flights to Africa have been taking off with all those chained and shackled people on board. In Tarrant County, Texas, which is Fort Worth, the Republican county commissioners there are trying to close down dozens of voting locations ahead of this year's midterm elections. And Texas, of course, has incredibly high stakes elections this year. They've not just got their, you know, their whole state legislature on the line and all those congressional seats. I mean, Texas has Democrat James Tallarico versus Republican Ken Paxton in that huge Senate race, a race in which Tallarico is consistently ahead in the polls now. They've got Democrat Gina Hinojosa running a really strong campaign against incumbent Republican Governor Greg Abbott. Hinojosa is really, some might say, shockingly close to Greg Abbott in these polls. Texas has these incredibly high-stakes elections with so much on the line. And in Tarrant County of Fort Worth, the Republican county officials there are trying to shut down voting locations on college campuses specifically and dozens more locations all over that county before the voting in November. But you know what? Tarrant County is not going along with it. This is what happened last month when those same county commissioners announced that they were going to try to shut down over 100 voting locations in Tarrant County. People turned out in huge numbers, and I think basically totally overwhelmed the Tarrant County commissioners. And so when they did this last month, August 4th, the commissioners backed off and they didn't do it. But now tomorrow, Tuesday in Tarrant County in Fort Worth, they're going to try to do it again. Those same Republican county commissioners this time are going to try to shut down 92 voting locations in Tarrant County. Texas Democrats are calling on Tarrant County residents to once again flood that Tarrant County Commission meeting tomorrow to say no, to tell them no, to tell them the county is not having it. So, I mean, we're talking Texas, Tennessee, Indiana, Nebraska, Louisiana. Like, this is not liberal America, you know, standing up and saying, no, you can't do this in our name. This is just America. This is America, including red state America, all saying no. Saying, yeah, you can try the stuff, but we are going to fight you every step of the way because this is our legacy, too. When a country's government, when a country's president tries to do something shameful, something that dishonors us as a country, the shame honestly accrues to all of us if we don't fight back and we don't say no. But if we do fight back and we do say no, that shame accrues to him alone, just to him and his helpers. Some of that hard, hard pushback against Trump right now is coming from the reddest parts of the country, including from the state that polls say is the single most pro-Trump state in the entire country. And we've got that story for you here next. Stay with us.

0: Polls say that right now the most pro-Trump state in the country is Wyoming. In the last presidential election, Trump won the state of Wyoming by more than he won any other state in the country. Trump won Wyoming by a margin of 45 points. Even as Trump's approval rating craters nationally right now, polling consistently shows that the state with the least unfavorable view of Donald Trump is Wyoming. The cowboy state just loves the bleach blonde, makeup-wearing, thrice-married real estate developer's son from Queens. Because of course they do. Go figure. But that is why the political headlines in Wyoming this summer are a warning sign for this White House and for hardline Republicans everywhere. First, there was the Wyoming Republican primary this month. Not only did Trump's preferred candidate lose the primary for governor, but in the state legislature, Wyoming's ultra-MAGA Freedom Caucus just got their butts handed to them. In the Wyoming State Senate, there were six members of the Freedom Caucus incumbents who lost their seats. In the state house, there were 13 members of the Freedom Caucus, incumbent lawmakers in the state house, 13 who lost their seats. And then there was the news after the election, real heads up everywhere for everyone as the general election approaches in November. Last week, after that primary election in Wyoming, Republican Governor Mark Gordon announced that he was really mad about the monitors that had been sent by Trump's Justice Department to monitor the polling places in his state. Wyoming Republican Governor Mark Gordon saying, quote, "It was aggressive, unexpected, disruptive, certainly didn't seem to show respect for the state." The county clerk in Laramie agreed, saying the observers, quote, "showed complete disregard for our Wyoming state laws," and said the monitors asked questions that were, quote, "outside the scope of federal voting rights laws." The governor says he has now asked the state attorney general to look into it, to look into what these Trump administration DOJ monitors did in the state of Wyoming. From the Wyoming governor, quote, "I'm not saying anything went wrong or anything else, and I certainly think the conduct of this election was phenomenal." He said, quote, "I feel very strongly about federal government coming in and taking our guns. I don't like that. And I don't like federal government coming in and taking our votes either." Joining us now is Maggie Mullen, a fifth-generation Wyoming resident. She's now covering state government and politics at the independent news outlet WyoFile. Maggie, thanks very much for joining us. I really appreciate you being here tonight.
1: Yeah, well, thanks for having me, Rachel.
0: Help me understand why officials in the state government, including the governor in this very outspoken way, why they were so upset about these DOJ monitors.
1: Yeah, I think for a lot of these local and state officials, including the governor, what really upset them the most was the fact that these two monitors showed up unannounced, right? The governor's office wasn't aware this was going to happen. The Wyoming Office of Homeland Security, the Wyoming Attorney General, and the Laramie County Clerk, who oversees elections in Cheyenne, Wyoming's most populous city. And you know, this is also, you know, you just sort of illustrated this point with that quote from the governor, but Wyoming is very much a state's right state. And I think something like this upsets a lot of voters. And for officials, I think they were upset to be caught by surprise by these monitors.
0: The thing that I think from outside the state is surprising is the sort of national partisan lens that we put on something like this. I'm happy to hear you describe, like, you know, this is the state's rights. This is about, you know, sort of any federal government. It's about Wyoming's independence. And that maybe is the better lens to see this through. But because it is a national election year, because we do have the midterms, because sort of in the Trump era, I feel like all Republican politics is sort of Trump inflected. How unusual is it for Governor Gordon to come out so forcefully against the Trump administration and against a real, like, marquee Trump administration action like this?
1: It's not the first time that Governor Gordon has broken with the president, but it is in sharp contrast to in 2025 when

0: Wyoming Secretary of State Chuck Gray made Wyoming the first state to hand over sensitive voter data to the federal government. And the governor really hasn't weighed in on that. Meanwhile, county clerks say that voters were very upset about that, right? County clerks are the face of elections in Wyoming, and they're the officials that deal with voters when they come to the county clerk's desk. And also that decision by the Secretary of State is being challenged in court right now. But the governor really hasn't weighed in on that. So it's not the first time that he's come out against Trump, but it is a little bit unusual, you know, in this particular, with this particular issue.
1: And briefly, Maggie, the governor did say that he wanted the attorney general to investigate this matter. Do we know if there's any sort of AG investigation at this point?
0: Yeah. So the governor's office is holding off, at least appears to they don't want to call it an investigation at this point. But the governor has said that he's asked Attorney General Keith Coutts to, he said, look into the nature of this visit. And so we're waiting to see if we hear more about that. But that's what we know right now.
1: Maggie Mullen, a reporter from WyoFile. Thank you very much for helping us understand this tonight. Wyoming politics is always interesting. It's particularly fascinating right now. We'd love to have you back to talk more in the future. Thanks so much for being with us.
0: Thanks, Rachel.
1: All right. You know, it is interesting. People ask me all the time about, you know, what I expect to happen or what we think is going to happen or whether the country is prepared for Trump trying to do something really nefarious with the elections, you know, stealing votes, you know, meaning like, you know, taking voting boxes, seizing voting machines, seizing ballots. And I don't know what Trump's going to do, but I do know that there are antibodies in every state in this country against a president trying to do something like that, against a federal government trying to do something like that, even literally in the most pro-Trump state in the country. And that's what that Wyoming story shows. Fascinating to watch. Much more ahead here tonight. Stay with us.

It was 16 years ago, 2010. A mysterious hole opened up in front of the White House in Washington. The hole was several stories deep. Reporters and just passersby could see cranes lowering really big concrete blocks into the hole. You could see trucks carting in huge steel beams, construction workers filing in and out like a giant ant farm. It was crazy. Parts of the White House itself were also concealed behind a big fence for months. What was going on? Well, the Obama White House said at the time that that big construction project just sort of seemed bigger than it was. They said it was an overdue upgrade of underground utilities. They were replacing water and sewer lines and electrical wiring and heating systems and air conditioning systems, basically all the guts of the operation for a big campus like the White House. Underground utilities. That said, it did seem like kind of a big project even for that. As the Associated Press noted at the time, quote, inevitably, the work has fueled speculation that what's really being built is some secret new underground lair. Ha ha ha. Well, decade and a half later, thanks to new reporting from the Washington Post, we now know they were in fact building a secret new underground lair. They were building a bunker. It wasn't upgrading the utilities. They were building a whole new thing. According to two former officials who spoke to the Washington Post, quote, the facility, which was secretly completed during the Obama administration, can house dozens of people for up to multiple weeks. Quote, it's buried more than 60 feet underneath the White House complex and built to withstand a nuclear blast, ensuring the president and his team have a secure command center to run the country in times of extreme duress. So that is interesting reporting, even at normal times, right? Wow, this thing that everybody joked must be a new underground lair 15, 16 years ago actually was. But that reporting has arrived. Not in normal times. It has arrived now in this summer of 2026, while President Donald Trump and his administration are arguing in court that they must be allowed to build his gigantic new dictator chic ballroom on the White House grounds because it's a national security necessity, because that ballroom will include a nuclear-proof bunker, which is what Trump needs to be able to run the country during a national security crisis. Well, now we know, though, Trump already has a nuclear-proof bunker, and it's not even that old. It was the one that was built under President Obama and kept secret until the Washington Post revealed its existence now. Nevertheless, today, the United States Supreme Court allowed construction of Trump's ballroom to continue indefinitely. Interestingly, though,

0: was 5-4, Chief Justice John Roberts joined the liberal justices in a dissent, saying, quote, that construction is likely unlawful. The Supreme Court today, with its Chief Justice in dissent, letting Trump continue with that ballroom construction, despite the fact that the main national security justification for it has been debunked. Trump, of course, is pursuing multiple weird dictator chic vanity projects in D.C. He wants to build a giant arch in his own honor. He has tried to rename and is now threatening to demolish the Kennedy Center. He's insisting on a tacky and likely destructive paint job for the Eisenhower Executive Office Building. And even as he outright ignores the law in his pursuit of these projects, his administration is in the process of trying to gut the law that protects all of America's cultural and historic sites across the country, which could put at risk not just the places Trump is already targeting in D.C., but more than a million sites across the U.S. The White House is going to have a fight on its hands with that one, though. More than 600 historic preservation groups, architectural associations, tribal governments, and others have formed a new coalition to stop the Trump administration from gutting this law. They have a plan to get Congress to pay attention and to actually assert its authority on these matters. They've got an open letter sent to every member of Congress. And in it, the coalition members point out that these at-risk sites are in every congressional district in the country. They highlight certain ones that hold special significance for key lawmakers. They're asking people to meet with their members of Congress to urge them to block the administration's changes. They're offering materials like a district meeting playbook to help constituents tell their representatives why these historic preservation laws are important in their communities. Joining us now is Greg Warkeiser. He's co-founder of Cultural Heritage Partners, which is a law firm that assembled this coalition of organizations. Mr. Warkeiser, thanks very much for being here. I appreciate it.
1: Thank you, Rachel. Good evening.
0: Let me ask, what sorts of projects, what sorts of either existing actions by the Trump administration or potential actions by the Trump administration is this coalition intending to oppose?
1: Well, we are seeing threats to America's National Historic Preservation Act from three different parts of the government. First, the president himself, through his pet projects, is attempting to establish precedent that gives the executive extraordinary power, in some cases, to defy Congress, but certainly to act outside of the rules that apply to everyone else when you're developing a project that might impact historic resources. And secondly, you've got the Advisory Council for Historic Preservation, which is a federal agency now stacked with Trump loyalists, that are attempting, in short, to gut the National Historic Preservation Act, which has been operational and functional and doing well, quite frankly, for 60 years. And I can give you some examples of what I mean by gutting. I wish I were exaggerating. I'm not. And then thirdly, Congress itself has been listening to the lobbying talking points of big industry that tell them that this process of looking before you destroy historic sites while you're permitting projects slows down projects. But in fact, Congress hasn't asked for any evidence, nor have they received any factual evidence to back up that assertion.
0: I mean, this president clearly feels like he should be able to tear down anything and build anything at public expense simply because he's the president. I don't feel surprised anymore, and I don't feel very much ambiguity in terms of understanding the president's own mindset about these things. That said, I do find it harder to get into the mindset of the Supreme Court in terms of how they feel like the president's actions might be lawful, given their supreme role in policing those sorts of things. Can I just get your reaction to the Supreme Court ruling today, letting Trump continue, at least for now, constructing this ballroom?
1: Sure. What was interesting to me about the decision is the majority did not say that the president's actions were lawful. In fact, they expressly declined to opine on the legality. They had a narrower decision, which was about whether or not the plaintiff representative of the National Trust for Historic Preservation had standing. And so in non-lawyer speak, that means could they get through the courthouse door? Were they appropriate to bring this lawsuit? And by a 5-4 decision, the Supreme Court said that the aesthetic harm that plaintiff suffered was not enough, in their opinion. But as you mentioned earlier, Chief Justice Roberts, writing the dissent, went a little bit further and said that the president's actions likely are illegal and do violate the provision that Congress gave itself to oversee or at least authorize major projects in the District of Columbia, the nation's capital. So it'll be interesting to see how this rolls out. Each of these cases that you mentioned earlier, the Arch, the EOB, the Kennedy Center, the Reflecting Pool, the list goes on and on. Each of them have their own distinct profile, distinct plaintiffs, legal theories, and questions of standing. So they'll certainly be perceived as a setback, the Supreme Court's decision today. It really leaves open the question, Rachel, if Americans cannot sue to enforce laws that protect property that belongs to Americans and not to a president, who can sue?
0: Yeah, exactly. Standing indeed. Greg Werkheiser is co-founder of the law firm Cultural Heritage Partners, has put together this national coalition to protect and strengthen Section 106 of the National Historic Preservation Act. Mr. Werkheiser, thanks very much for being with us. We'd love to have you back as these cases advance. I appreciate it.
1: Thank you, Rachel. Have a good evening.
0: I continue to think that somebody could put together a pretty strong political platform just by saying, you know what? Day one, as soon as he's gone and new leadership has taken over in Washington, we're going to unpave the Rose Garden and we're going to pry all of the super glued gold fittings off of the Oval Office walls. And we're going to put the East Wing back up and we're going to take down all the amusement park style statues that he's stuck all over the White House grounds. We're just going to put everything back to the way it was and get back to not being embarrassed about what the nation's capital looks like. I don't know. It seems to me like that might be a good political platform for somebody, but we're not there yet. We'll be right

One of the things we'll look back and remember about the Donald Trump era in U.S. governance is Cyclospora, the disgusting explosive diarrhea parasite that has been sweeping the nation in Donald Trump's second term in office. According to the CDC right now, there are over 17,000 lab-confirmed cases of cyclosporiasis, across the country. And those are just the cases that we know about. We're currently dealing with multiple outbreaks of cyclospora, the biggest one being the outbreak that was linked back to iceberg lettuce. Last week, Trump's FDA announced that recalled lettuce related to this outbreak, quote, should no longer be available in stores or restaurants. Keyword there being should. While it is increasingly clear that we need more resources to track and contain cyclospora and other dangerous foodborne illnesses, we are seeing the opposite unfold in Trump's second term. We've known since last year that Trump scaled back a monitoring system that specifically tracked cyclospora outbreaks for decades. That move effectively shut off the alarm system for cyclospora on the federal level. But Politico has new details on just how much the Trump administration has screwed up the cyclospora response and has effectively cratered our ability to handle this crisis moving forward. Quote, USDA cyclospora research projects shelved amid funding cuts and relocations. Quote, the Trump administration is shuttering research projects key to the federal government's fight against cyclospora, the foodborne parasite sickening thousands of Americans this summer. Two of the three projects that represent nearly all of the USDA's study of the parasite were defunded earlier this year. The third is slated to move from Maryland to Iowa this fall. Even though that project still has money, every scientist working on the parasite has declined to participate in that relocation, according to people familiar with the plans and documents shared with Politico. Quote, the hollowing out of all three projects, which has not been previously reported, is expected to hinder vital food safety research at a time when Americans are increasingly worried that they can't trust the food supply. We knew already they had shut off the monitors. Now we know they have also shut off the research about how to stop these things. Bon appetit. Watch this.

0: All right, that's going to do it for me tonight. Way Too Early with Ali Vitali is next.
1: Iran, have you ruled out using a nuclear weapon against Iran?
2: Well, I would never say that, but the answer is yes. I rule out no use. There's no reason for it. What a stupid question that is, actually. Well, here they are. They're totally defeated militarily. So now I defeat them, and now I should use a nuclear weapon on top of them? What a stupid question. Okay, thank you very much, everybody.
3: That wasn't what she was asking. President Trump lashing out yet again at a female reporter in the Oval. Meanwhile, the Secretary of the Army has resigned after repeatedly clashing with Defense Secretary Pete Hegseth over the firings of Army leaders. The question is all this turmoil putting the safety of our service members in jeopardy? Plus, the Supreme Court gives President Trump another partial legal win, allowing the construction to continue on his ballroom project. The question is, what comes next in that case? And on Capitol Hill today, the House is expected to vote on a short-term funding bill to keep the government running past the midterm elections. The question is, will lawmakers get it done and avoid creating midterm chaos? It is way too early for this. Good morning and welcome to Way Too Early. I'm Ali Vitali on this Tuesday, September 1st. Already September. I'm a little bit ready for sweater weather. First, I'm ready to get to it with the news. There's a lot of it this morning. Army Secretary Dan Driscoll, the service's top civilian leader, has submitted his resignation amid tension with Defense Secretary Pete Hegseth and, of course, the ongoing war with Iran. That's according to two sources familiar with the matter. One U.S. official telling MS Now that Driscoll spoke to President Trump about the current state of the Army and submitted his resignation. Another source added the secretary was among the people who brought up concerns with the administration, quote, surrounding Army transformation and readiness, and Hegseth blocking those efforts specifically by firing the generals who were responsible. Those firings by Hegseth include General Randy George, the Army's chief of staff and Driscoll's ally, back in April, as well as forcing out at least three senior officers who had been viewed as potential successors to General George. Meanwhile, one day after the United States and Iran resumed back-and-forth strikes, President Trump yesterday downplayed the threat from Tehran and the possibility of returning to larger military action.
4: Is the resumption of strikes in Iran part of a limited campaign or a return to full-scale war? And how will you respond to the Iranian strikes in Jordan?
2: They're a failed nation. They've got 350% inflation. They have no currency. They're not paying their soldiers. Their leaders are largely dead. Their navy is gone. Their air force is gone. Their surveillance equipment is almost entirely gone. That doesn't mean we won't smack them. We'll see what happens.
4: Several military leaders have reportedly told Secretary Hegseth that a prolonged large-scale operation there weakens our ability to confront threats elsewhere, including the homeland. Have you heard those?
2: Well, number one, we have nothing else in mind. Number two, we're very respected. Nobody else would be crazy enough to do it. Number three, we have so much ammunition and munitions, as they like to call it, all over the world that we can always take from if we want. And this is a relatively little war for us. This is not a big war.
3: As it stretches into its seventh month. So it's against that backdrop and those comments that as the war continues, Treasury Secretary Scott Bessent was busy at a G20 finance meeting yesterday, gathering more support for economic sanctions on Iran. It comes as Bessent told reporters on Sunday he plans to sanction another bank as part of Operation Economic Outcast. That's what they're calling the U.S. plan to put pressure on Iran and isolate its economy. Bessent says the European Union has backed the sanctions with, quote, fulsome support. He nevertheless faces a tougher battle when it comes to sanctioning one of Iran's biggest trading partners, China. Any action would likely lead to immediate retaliation, but the Treasury Secretary maintains that the U.S. won't need China's compliance to crush Iran's economy. It's also worth noting here that Bessent met with his Russian counterpart on the sidelines of that G20 meeting. He reportedly ruled out any economic relief from Moscow as long as the war with Ukraine continues. I want to focus on the G20. Economic policy reporter for The New York Times, Alan Rappaport, is here on set with me. I do think that we should point out that you shouldn't be joining me on set. You should probably be in Asheville where the G20 is, but they didn't credential you for that. I think that's a bad move. Nevertheless, we will push. Talk a little bit about the mood that we're seeing from our European allies on the ground there. The fact that Russia was included in this, I think we just mentioned at the end of that read to set this up, not something they were thrilled to hear about. So just take us inside the mood of what you're hearing from your sources who are on the ground.
5: Yeah, and we're lucky to get one colleague on the ground from the Times for the conference. I think it was surprising to a lot of the Europeans that the Russians were there in person, first time since the war started. Obviously, there's been a lot of tension over sanctions, and that's created sort of a bit of a cloud over the beginning of the two-day G20 summit.
3: Can you talk about the ways, though, that it's not the only focus of the G20 summit, but the Iran war is such a central focus, both for the American public right now as it stretches into its seventh month, but then also for the Treasury Secretary, who is sort of in the spotlight now as the administration tries to turn the economic screws and get negotiations back onto a track between the U.S. and Iran. What are the conversations that he's having on the ground there? And are they dealing at all with the central issue of China? Because if you don't deal with that, what is Operation Economic Isolation or whatever they're calling it?
5: Right. It is a really big, complicated challenge because on the one hand, the theme of the G20 is supposed to be accelerating economic growth around the world. But the U.S. Decision to invade Iran has created a lot of economic uncertainty with energy prices and renewed inflation. And now there's this challenge of trying to corral countries around the world to get in on this economic outcast initiative where there's going to be threats of secondary sanctions if other countries don't get on board, sever ties with Iran. And that could have a lot of economic blowback on its own. So there's kind of like a balance that he's trying to strike there.
3: Is he striking it because they haven't announced specifics publicly of this economic isolation policy? But is he having those conversations person to person at the G20?
5: It sounds like that's going to be coming up in all of his bilateral discussions with G20 counterparts. I think it definitely come up with the Europeans. I think there's a lot of concern about what's going to happen if countries do not get on board and sever ties with Iran, if they're going to be facing secondary sanctions on their own. And definitely the biggest question is what's going to happen with China. Secretary Bessin had a meeting with his Chinese counterpart on Sunday night. And, you know, we expect that sanctions in Iran were a big part of that.
3: What do you imagine the best case scenario is out of that?
5: I think, you know, the U.S. is definitely hoping that China will put pressure on Iran to open up the Strait of Hormuz, come to the table, reach some kind of agreement. I think, you know, Secretary Bessin has said that it's in China's interest for this war to end because they want energy prices to be lower as well. I think, you know, the worst case scenario is that the U.S. would have to come in and do some sort of sanctions on Chinese banks and sort of reignite the trade tensions between the U.S. and China.
3: I think that's one that we're watching quite closely, especially as Xi and Trump are set to meet later in September as well. But then you've also got Secretary Bessin weighing in on the ongoing trade dispute with Canada at that G20 meeting yesterday. Currently, the U.S. has implemented up to 50% tariffs on $20 billion worth of Canadian goods. Canada is set to retaliate with its own tariffs starting next Tuesday. I want to play some of what Bessin had to say about it.
6: Market's wondering if we're now in a tit-for-tat trade war with Canada.
7: Well, I don't think you can be in a tit-for-tat with someone who's 13 times larger than you are.
6: They say they're doing okay.
7: What else are they going to say? You know, look, I think this is very unfortunate that Prime Minister Carney has turned this into a political shouting match. I mean, we're not at war with Canada. How are we going to be at war with Canada? What are they going to take their two submarines from the Edmonton Mall and sic them on us? That, you know, he came to power on a anti-American, anti-Trump agenda. He was 20 points behind in the poll, and then he started this. And it's unfortunate that he's not doing what's best for the Canadian people. He's doing what is best for the Liberal Party, what's best for Mark Carney. And in the long run, the Canadian people are going to see through that. And, you know, I will say that they were offered the best trade deal of any country on the globe, and he chose to walk away from it at the last minute.
3: Does that help?
5: Well, that's one of the big challenges that the Trump administration faces, right? So they need these other countries to help them when it comes to things like Iran, but the administration's trade policies and sort of general tone can make that difficult. So, you know, the things that Secretary Bessin said about Canada there, making fun of the size of its economy, its military, its toy submarines, I think probably do create challenges. You know, heard from the Canadians yesterday as we were working on that story, and they're trying to sort of take the high road there, but obviously saying that they're not going to accept a bad deal.
3: But what are the ripple effects beyond just the immediate U.S.-Canada relationship, because I even think back to Friday, I was talking to Governor Hochul on Morning Joe of New York and asking, okay, are there any carve-outs that New York State might get on the retaliatory tariffs? Maine, Senator Susan Collins said that they had gotten some on lobsters and other things. So states are trying to figure out what the new reality is. But more broadly than that, when you are at an economic meeting of all of your trade counterparts, what is the sense that it sets when this is how we're talking to our friends in the north with an actual border to us? I mean, does it have implications on a broader level? Certainly tariffs have just shaken up the economic landscape for the last year.
5: Right. I think it definitely gets into some of the contradictions with the Trump administration's economic policies. They want to jumpstart global economic growth and U.S. economic growth, but some of the policies have run counter to that. So the trade war with America's second largest trading partner, Canada, creates complications for a lot of these U.S. businesses that do a lot of business with Canada. And the war with Iran has created a lot more inflation, which is another challenge that the Trump administration is facing going into the midterms.
3: Do you think Bessent is right that these things just snap back together after October's elections in Canada? Because the Canadians, as well as other world trading partners, seem very aware that we have our own election in November. Might the Canadians stretch this out to, you know, sort of extend the pain of beginning this trade war with them?
5: Right. I don't think it'll snap back overnight. I think definitely countries around the world are quite cognizant of the fact that, you know, there is a midterm calendar here and there's a lot of political sensitivity. And I think that gives them a little bit more impetus to stand up to the Trump administration.
3: Yeah, we've seen the Canadians mention it. The Iranians have mentioned it. Everyone is aware that everything here drives toward November. And frankly, the Trump administration is aware of it, too. They know the way that these policies are playing from a political sense, as well as an economic one, the place where our two beats definitely overlap for the next few months. Economic policy reporter for The New York Times, Alan Rappaport, thank you for coming on early. Appreciate your expertise. And still ahead for us this morning, the Supreme Court clears the way for President Trump to continue building his White House ballroom, even as one conservative justice called the project likely unlawful. We're going to dig into that decision. Plus, Vice President J.D. Vance campaigned for Republican Senate nominee Mike Rogers in Michigan and cast Democratic Senate nominee Abdul El-Sayed as, his words, evil. We're going to show you that remark and how El-Sayed is responding. Get you those stories and more when we come right back.

0: Welcome back. Some news that broke overnight. The Supreme Court has cleared the way for President Trump to once again move forward with construction on his White House ballroom, at least for now. In a divided 5-4 decision, the High Court acted yesterday on an emergency appeal from the Trump administration, ruling that a federal judge wrongly paused the $600 million project until a legal fight could be resolved. That legal fight involves the National Trust for Historic Preservation, which told the justices the ballroom project would likely become irreversible unless it stopped now. Chief Justice John Roberts notably joined the court's three liberal justices in their dissent, calling the construction itself, quote, likely unlawful. But Trump praised the decision on social media, calling the lawsuit against the project baseless. It now goes back to the lower courts. Meanwhile, Vice President J.D. Vance was on the campaign trail in Michigan yesterday at a rally for Republican Senate nominee Mike Rogers. The VP was sharply critical of Democratic Senate nominee Abdul El-Sayed, calling him evil. This is what Vance said, followed by El-Sayed's response on CNN just last night.
1: There's something about Abdul El-Sayed that is very, very evil and on the rise in the United States of America today. And it's people who see themselves not as citizens of a common nation, fighting for every single person, whether they're Jewish or Christian, whether they're white or black or brown, but see themselves as fighting for one group at the expense of others. And that is how, ladies and gentlemen, you destroy the United States of America.
2: Well, let me tell you what's evil. Evil is the idea of starting wars when there's peace. Evil is the idea of stripping away people's health care when they absolutely have no other option. What's evil is to do that so that you can pass a tax cut for billionaires. What's evil is putting a data center that people don't want in their backyard despite them. What's evil is corrupting yourself because you want a little bit more power. And at the end of the day, this whole conversation, frankly, it's a distraction. It's a distraction from what Michiganders are really worried about. They're worried that they can't afford their gas because of this trade war with Canada or because of this hot war with Iran that they got us into.
0: We're going to stay focused on the Michigan Senate race, of course, over the next few weeks. There's a lot of policy differences between these two guys. We don't need to trade in racist dog whistles about the candidates. There's more than enough policy disagreement to dig into. I hope that's where these candidates can keep their focus. Meanwhile, in Texas, allies of Attorney General and GOP Senate nominee Ken Paxton are rolling out a new $15 million ad campaign today. According to Politico, two new ads will air across the state over the next 2 weeks, seeking to highlight Paxton's record as Attorney General and attack Democratic Senate nominee James Tallarico as weak on China. While a Democrat winning in Texas might seem like a long shot, and it has been, Tallarico's campaign has raised $68 million, dwarfing Paxton's $9 million. Throughout August, Tallarico was on offense, holding rallies across the state and running his own attack ads against Paxton, including one accusing the AG of stealing a $1,000 pen. If you haven't seen that ad, it is a wild ride and a very memorable ad to start the cycle. Still ahead for us, we are going to turn to sports, get a look at what could be the catch of the year in the MLB. But first, we want to know, why are you awake? Email your reasons to waytooearly@ms.now. You can also tell me on social media. I'm at Ali Vitali. Use the hashtag waytooearly in your answers. You can reply to my post from this morning. We're going to read our favorites a little later in the show.

0: With two outs and Suzuki, the runner at first. That is drilled left field. That's on a line, and that is out of here. Home run, Alex Bregman.
1: Bregman drilled a two-run homer back in the second inning.
0: High fly ball left field. This is going to be Bregman's second of the night. The team record for a single game with eight. That's hammered. Alex Bregman, third of the night. And nine homers in a game for the Cubs.
2: With one home run on the season. Tags that one, a line drive center field. Closing.
3: Oh!
2: Misplayed by Rodriguez all the way to the fence in center. All the way to third is Roman Anthony standing on the bag.
4: Very aggressive. Sadon Rafaela, a ton of chase.
2: Fly ball left field. Rosarena in on it, makes the catch, the tag up. Here's the throw to the plate, and he slides in. He's safe at home. The Red Sox have tied the game.
5: Now you got Trevor Story. Came up with that big double back in the eighth inning.
2: Did it, drove in two runs. Criswell with a 3-2. Shot into the gap. That'll do it. Way back to the warning track. The Red Sox walk it off.
6: Not that they've had a lot of wins, but he's been in the middle of a good many of them.
7: McCarthy deep center field. Kowser racing back. Kowser near the wall. Jumps. Kowser! He made the catch! He made the catch!
8: Are
7: it might be the greatest home run robbery, game-ending catch you'll see in your life. 500.
9: Okay, so just a bunch of wild moments there. An absolutely nuts Red Sox game. Super exciting. And then right there with the Orioles, a catch of the year candidate in Colorado as Colton Kowser robs what would have been a walk-off homer run for the Rockies. Instead, the Baltimore Orioles, I love that. He's just like in a V in the air. Cheerleaders would be proud. The Orioles get the win and move to 500 for the first time since April 30th. And moving now to the U.S. Open, where several favorites are moving on. Carlos Alcaraz won in straight sets yesterday, his first action in 4 months after a wrist injury. With Novak Djokovic now out of the tournament, Alcaraz is a favorite to win it. He would be the first man to win consecutive U.S. Open titles since Roger Federer won five in a row from 2004 to 2008. Challenge may be accepted. And on the women's side, defending champion Aryna Sabalenka is off to a good start in her bid to be the first woman to win three straight Opens. She's currently ranked number one in the world, but may have to win the Open to retain that ranking after losing in the fourth round of three previous tournaments, including Wimbledon. Meanwhile, American Naomi Osaka also advanced last night while sporting a look she says was inspired by NBA legend Allen Iverson, the two-time Open champ, sporting crown rose and a headband like Iverson did while playing for the Philadelphia 76ers. The former NBA MVP gave her a shout out on social media, calling the tribute an honor and writing that he's a big fan. I think that's what we call game recognizing game. We love to see that. And time now for a check on the weather forecast. Let's bring in MS Now weather reporter Moses Small for that. Moses, what do you got?
10: Oh, good morning. We got a bit of a busy weather day on our hands. Rainy day setting up for the Northeast. Extreme heat sticking around for the Southeast. Just look at the temperatures. And then in the Gulf Coast, they're expecting landfall from a tropical storm. But starting off with the Northeast, going to be pretty mild for New York City and for Jersey. And then we notice the showers coming in. So there is a chance that we see some rain earlier in the day for the morning commute. And then some showers and some thunderstorms setting up later. Risk profile isn't huge, just a 2 out of 5. And if we do see some thunderstorms, that'd be late afternoon, early evening, a chance of strong winds and potentially even some hail in the mix. And then in the Gulf Coast, Tropical Storm Edouard. This thing is moving slow. It's crawling at just 8 miles per hour, heading towards the coastline. And it looks like it'll make landfall right on that border between Texas and Louisiana sometime later today, likely in the afternoon. And in between now and then, those wind speeds are going to get a little bit stronger. And this thing is going to dump a lot of rain on parts of Texas. So flash flooding could definitely be a problem with totals up to 6 inches of rain. And those are the widespread totals. You could find some localized totals, some little pockets, especially up in here, where you could get more like 8 or 9 inches of rain. So flash flooding could be a serious problem, especially for those metro areas, wherever you find

0: Welcome back to Way Too Early. Just after 5:30 here on the East Coast, 2:30 out west, I'm Ali Vitale, and it is Election Day in Massachusetts. Voters are soon going to head to the polls there for today's Democratic primary. One of the key races is the battle for Senate, with Congressman Seth Moulton challenging longtime incumbent Senator Ed Markey. 47-year-old Moulton is a more moderate candidate and has called for generational change in his bid to unseat the 80-year-old Markey, who is seeking a third term in office. A similar generational change is also playing out in the state's 8th congressional district, where Patrick Roth hopes to oust longtime incumbent Congressman Stephen Lynch. And in the 1st district, progressive public school teacher Jeremy Whalen is running against incumbent Congressman Richard Neal. I want to bring in Boston Globe political reporter Samantha Gross. Samantha, this is like the mini Super Bowl for you. So thanks for getting up early for us before what's going to be a long election night. I want to start with that race at the top of the ballot, Moulton versus Markey. I mean, for Moulton, he is making this really just about age and generational change, turning the page to a new era of Democrat. As you've been covering this primary, is it as simple as that in the minds of voters, or are they looking for something more substantive, like policy?
1: Yeah, it's a great question. Generational change is that you know, keyword we're hearing a lot, the passing of the torch. It's in, you know, all of Seth Moulton's ads. But when it comes to what voters want, they are still choosing Markey in polls. Obviously, polls are not everything, but people who are being polled right now are saying, yes, Ed Markey is 8.

0: 80 and would be 86 at the end of the second term. But we still think he's our guy. And so it's interesting to see how that message is landing among people. It's hard because there's not a lot of daylight between Seth Moulton and Ed Markey policy-wise, and so age has really kind of become their bright line. And yeah, we'll see if people, if that lands today.
1: Yeah, I think this is just yet another chapter in the larger book of the ways that Democrats are trying to chart what their future path looks like, both in message and in messenger. In this instance, I think you're so right to point out the fact that on policy, these guys are more or less aligned, except that Markey has really marketed himself and has been, in the Senate, a progressive champion, really pushing to the left of where Moulton has been. And I was struck over the weekend, you had Congresswoman Ayanna Pressley stumping for Markey and said that Democrats don't need, in her words, mediocre reps who throw neighbors under the bus. I mean, it's getting to be a bit personal as these Democrats take each other on, even within the Massachusetts delegation itself.
0: Absolutely. Seth Moulton's comments to the New York Times kind of after the general election campaign last time around is a ghost that haunts him, where he mentioned that Democrats need to have a conversation about trans girls in sports. And he has backtracked that a bit. He's apologized during debates. But the LGBTQ community especially has been pretty firmly with Markey for that reason alone. And I think that's also, you know, drawn members of the delegation to stand with Ed Markey, despite his age or, you know, concerns that people have around an 80-year-old going into a six-year term.
1: Yeah, I think that that's one of the interesting dynamics that I'm looking to see. I think this race is instructive and fascinating for a lot of reasons. So we'll see what voters ultimately tell us. I want to go a little bit further down the ballot because I'm interested in Congressman Stephen Lynch. He's the last sitting member of Congress who voted against the Affordable Care Act many years ago. I wonder if that's something that's sticking in the mind of voters, or if this is another instance of Patrick Routh just kind of making the generational change argument. What are you seeing at play in that race there?
0: Yeah, you know, Patrick Routh is, he's out there in the streets. He's trying to make this argument. But Stephen Lynch has been around for a long time, and that name is cemented. And I think that that race is going to be a big, you know, test of name recognition, especially in some parts of Boston where, you know, not just Lynch himself, but his family is really well known. Patrick Routh is a newcomer. He's an attorney. He's energetic, but as far as name recognition goes, I think that will be an interesting one to see. But we saw, you know, big names like David Hogue, you know, out knocking doors for Patrick Routh, other kind of big progressive names coming out. So we'll see. That one will be interesting. That district breaks down kind of in interesting ways based on which neighborhood you're in.
1: Yeah, I think that one's going to be fascinating, too. Can I just ask you, as you've been talking to Democratic voters over the course of the last few months, what are the general themes that you keep hearing from them? Because for me, when I'm out there, I hear from Democratic voters who say maybe they like their specific congressperson or their senator, people that they know. But there is a really big degree of frustration with Washington Democrats or the way that they see the party. Many of them tell me not doing enough in this second Trump term. Are you hearing that? What are you hearing most?
0: Yeah, I do think that people are frustrated with their choices that they have on the ballot. I think it's interesting to see people say, well, I really want them to address affordability. Like, I feel the pain at the grocery store, at the gas pump. They're not tracking people's votes on the Affordable Care Act or, you know, votes that Ed Markey has taken since he first took office in the 1970s. So it's interesting to see, like, it's the consumer issues that come up even here in Massachusetts, where people are really plugged in, you know, compared to a lot of parts of the country. But yeah, people want more choices. They want more action in Washington as well. But they also do like their people. I mean, people mentioned they love Elizabeth Warren. They like Ayanna Pressley. They think that these are people who have the national cachet and represent them well. But yeah, they would like to see more done, and they want to see people go back to work in D.C.
1: I think that is just always the most instructive thing. I think you can't understand politics right now without actually talking to voters. And I think you're right to point out that there is sort of this disconnect in the things that politicians campaign in, voting records, which I think are important, but then also the things that voters are telling them, no, this is what I actually care about and that I need you to make promises of how you're going to fix it and make my life better. Politics reporter for the Boston Globe, Samantha Gross, take a nap. You've got a long night ahead of you. Thank you for coming on and helping us understand it.
0: Yeah, thanks for having me.
1: Still ahead for us this morning, the online prediction market Kalshi just issued its first ever lifetime ban. We're going to tell you who got it after accusations of insider trading. Way too early. We'll be right back with that.

0: Welcome back. Former Republican Congressman George Santos has become the first person ever to be banned for life from the prediction market Kalshi. This comes after a federal regulator alleged that Santos made more than $17,000 by placing bets on his attendance at President Trump's State of the Union address. In addition to the lifetime ban, Kalshi is also imposing a penalty of more than $71,000. That's according to a filing on the company's website. We've also learned Kalshi has suspended a Republican nominee for a U.S. House seat in North Carolina. According to a notice posted by Kalshi yesterday, Lori Buckout broke the rules that ban political candidates from placing bets on their own race. She's been suspended from Kalshi's platform for 3 years and must pay a fine of about $2,600. Meanwhile, there's new reaction to President Trump's recent social media critique that opponents of data centers would leave their communities, in his words, backwards and poor. And if we kill the golden goose, you will only have yourselves to blame. Trump's post is the latest in a string of his strong endorsements of data centers, despite polls showing 71% of Americans opposing their construction. Speaking to reporters yesterday, Vice President Vance said he believes data centers are essential to the AI economy, but also acknowledged public anger over rising utility bills tied to their energy demands.
1: Well, what the president said about data centers is they're an important part of the AI economy. When people build them, they have to build the power plants along with the data centers. I think probably 99% of the backlash to data centers has come in areas where building a data center means higher utility and higher electricity for the people on the ground. So I think what these companies have to do is take advantage of some of the federal deregulatory efforts that we've undertaken. If you build a data center, you should be putting power back into the grid, not taking it out. And if that is happening, I don't think the data centers are that controversial. It's when the utility bills get so much higher, that's when it's a real problem.
0: Vance trying to toe a very thin line there for voters and for politicians as this issue gets even bigger ahead of November. Still ahead for us this morning, we're going to turn back to what's happening on Capitol Hill. Democratic Congressman Brittany Peterson of Colorado is here in studio with me to go through the House's to-do list this week. Way too early. We'll be right back with that.

0: Welcome back. Four House Democrats have put forward a resolution publicly criticizing socialism and the Democratic Socialists of America, offering response to a GOP effort looking to do the same. The Republican measure, slated to come to the floor this week and introduced by Congressman Jeff Crank of Colorado, condemns socialism and DSA policy positions, including abolishing prisons and allowing non-citizens to vote. But it also includes a call to enact the Save America Act, President Trump's bill that would require proof of citizenship to register to vote and photo ID to cast a ballot, which has failed to pass the Senate multiple times and doesn't seem to have a path there even as the president continues to demand it. The proposed Democratic amendment to Crank's resolution, pushed in part by Congressman Josh Gottheimer of New Jersey, who's been critical of the DSA, also denounces socialism but strips out that provision related to the SAVE Act. Republicans have been making the fight against socialism a hallmark of their midterm message, while some Democrats warn DSA-backed candidates could hurt the party's chances in competitive House races. You got to have a big tent to win, and they need to win. At least that's what Democrats say. And on Capitol Hill today, House lawmakers are expected to vote on a Senate-passed measure that would fund federal agencies through the beginning of December, avoiding a government shutdown before the midterm elections. House GOP aides tell The Washington Post Republican leaders are looking to pass this stopgap funding bill under what we call suspension of the rules, which is basically a fast-track process that requires support from a two-thirds majority of the chamber. And the reason that they're doing that is because typically when you're doing legislation, you need to pass a rule. Majority party is typically responsible for that, and Republicans do not seem to have the votes on a rule. That's why they need to do it on this suspension track. It says a lot about how the House is having to conduct business with these slim margins. But here at the table, one of those House members, Democratic Congressman Brittany Peterson of Colorado. There's a lot of business of the House now that you guys are back for this week. We'll see what happens in September. I know that schedule is really in flux right now. But I want to focus on something that you are actually introducing today as you get back to the Hill later. Talk about this bill on this September 1st, which is the start of National Suicide Prevention Awareness Month, and why this, I think, for you is more than just a bill.
1: Yeah, thank you so much for having me and being able to talk about how important it is that we're bringing awareness this month and every day around the crisis hotline or helpline that's available. The 988 system, it's if somebody needs help, you can dial 988. It's for behavioral health services, and they'll connect you to a counselor. My bill would ensure that this is included in transit vehicles and facilities to raise awareness for people that are seeing this every day when using public transportation.
0: Can I ask why this matters so much to you?
1: Yeah, this is something that I care deeply about. You know, I lost my brother 18 years ago to suicide. He's somebody who fell through the cracks. When you think about how many people we're losing every day unnecessarily because of a lack of access to services, a lack of access to connection and help. So this is really a lifeline for so many. And we know that since its introduction, it actually reduced. It's part of reducing suicides by 11% the year that it started.
0: It's a really essential thing and important for us to keep on the front burner. What are the conversations like with Republicans? Because you would, of course, need some Republican support for this to be able to get on the House floor and to pass.
1: Yeah, I'm happy that this is a bipartisan bill. So much of the work that we actually do here is bipartisan. It doesn't usually make the news.
0: I know.
1: But happy that this is supported by people from both parties. And I also want to mention, in Trump's budget request, he actually had the funding going away for this critical program. So I'm grateful that we were able to keep that. No thanks to Donald Trump.
0: I think that's also important context for folks who might be new in coming to this issue. And you're right, we need to be spotlighting bipartisan legislation more. So I'm glad that we're able to give this some attention, and we'll watch as you introduce this later. There is also other business that the House will attend to today, including trying to avoid a government shutdown far earlier than the House or the Senate typically try to avoid
1: things.
0: It. Well, the midterms are a powerful tool. How are you going to be voting on this? I explained why it's going on suspension, but how are you thinking about your vote on this?
1: Look, the House version, I voted no. It was absolutely irresponsible. They had a ton of additions of funding that they knew Democrats would never support. They knew it would be partisan. The Senate version is something that is basically a clean CR. It kicks it to December, which is irresponsible. This is just more chaos and dysfunction, but it is at least going to keep our government open. And so I'll be voting yes.
0: Okay. And then there's other business, I think, that we were talking about at the start of this segment when it comes to fellow Democrats of yours trying to rebuke Democratic socialists, even as the party is grappling in real time with what does it mean to be a Democrat and how do we play the game of addition to, in your hopes, win back the House. Colorado has sort of been an epicenter for this because your colleague Diana DeGette lost to a DSA candidate. How are you thinking about this issue? Do you think that the party needs to be stronger speaking against DSA and DSA candidates?
1: I think that this party, it does take a big tent, and we have a wide range of views and people who are part of our party, voters and candidates. I think that what happened in Colorado is reflective of a very safe blue district and also a lot of dynamics. People are really frustrated right now, and, you know, it's kind of an anti-incumbent year, so I think that it's much more complicated than that. What happened in Denver is very different than what's going on in Adams County in Colorado. So it's really important that we have candidates that can run and win in the most competitive districts.
0: So as you're out on the campaign trail talking with voters in your district, what is the thing that you are hearing the most about from them? And when you take into consideration this sort of anti-incumbent mood that does seem palpable, incumbency is still strong, but we have seen several on both sides lose their seat. What are they saying to you?
1: Well, people are hurting. You know, the economic pain that people are feeling and the consequences of Trump and the Republicans, it's catastrophic. It's when I'm in the district, I'm meeting with the people who have lost their health care, what it means for their lives, their inability to afford child care, to put food on the table. You know, there are very real consequences right now. And of course, people are angry. We're going to see that not just in the anti-incumbent vote, but we're going to see that this November when we're going to sweep. Democrats are going to win big, and it's because people absolutely desperately need a change.
0: We're going to see what November brings. It gets closer by the day. Democratic Congresswoman Brittany Peterson of Colorado, thank you for coming on. We're going to be watching your bill as you introduce it later today, too.
1: Thanks so much.
0: And earlier in the show, we asked the viewers, why are you awake? Stay with us because they always write in. And look at these faces, how cute they are immediately. Sherry sent us this picture saying she's up early to walk these two troublemakers before school and before it gets too hot here in Virginia. You did come back to town right as things started heating up again. But are your pets early morning? What do you have pet-wise?
1: I have a dog, and he's a part pointer, and we adopted him. He is the best.
0: Oh, so cute. Maybe he becomes an early morning person so that you watch way too early. But when you're home, that's very early.
1: It's very early.
0: Marcy in Massachusetts, meanwhile, emailed to say, I'm working the polls, which open at 7, and I have to be there at 6:30. I love a poll worker, and I'm so thankful for the work that they do.
1: Yes, so grateful.
0: Absolutely. Happy Election Day in Massachusetts. And Veronica sent us this photo of Buddy Boy, who is almost 7 months old. She says, he likes to get me up at 3, but lets me sleep until 4 sometimes. I have a dachshund, and I think the viewers have caught on to the fact that I will basically put any dachshund on television at all times. So excellent, excellent photo to end on. Congresswoman, thank you. I'll see you up on the hill.
1: Thanks for having me.
0: And coming up next for us on Way Too Early, we haven't heard the last of Dolly Parton. Her music is living on following her passing last week at the age of 80. And coming up on Morning Joe, a full breakdown of the Supreme Court's decision to allow the president's ballroom construction to continue. Plus, live reporting on the trade war with Canada and the shooting war with Iran as the White House lashes out around the world. Morning Joe is just moments away.

0: Welcome back. The Trump administration is reportedly planning a renovation of the White House bowling alley. According to Politico's West Wing playbook, the General Services Administration awarded a nearly $253,000 contract for lighting work on the two-lane Harry S. Truman bowling alley back in July. Last month, the GSA awarded another $8,800 contract for escort services tied to the bowling alley, essentially accompanying outside workers through secure areas. The White House and GSA didn't immediately respond to a request for comment, but it sounds like more construction is coming at the White House. And finally this morning, country music icon Dolly Parton is back on the Billboard charts following her death last week at the age of 80. Her greatest hits album, Ultimate Dolly Parton, has made it back on the Billboard 200, albums charting at number 5. It marks the fourth time one of her albums has made the top 10 on the weekly list. Ultimate Dolly Parton was released in 2003 and includes fan favorites like Jolene, I Will Always Love You, 9 to 5, and many more. This is basically my entire Spotify playlist for the last week. And that was way too early for this Tuesday morning. Morning Joe starts right now.
1: What was the thinking behind inviting the Russians to the G20 meeting in Asheville? There's the European.
2: Well, we're going to see what happens, but we like getting along with everybody.
1: Sure.
2: One of the reasons that I'm so successful, I get along with everybody. Thank you, Steve.
3: Look, I don't know how you feel about Canada. They are one of the worst countries in the world to deal with. And this has gone on for many years. They don't have anything that we have to have. Okay? We can get by. I mean, there are a couple of things that would make it a little inconvenient, but we could get them elsewhere.
1: I said, would you like to give us a little hand? We don't need help with Iran, but if you'd like, give us a hand with Iran. He said, no, thanks. And I said, wait a minute. We have 39,000 soldiers over there guarding you from Kim Jong-un, your next-door neighbor, and you're not going to help us on a very easy military operation in Iran? That's strange. No, we'd rather not get involved. I say, well, why are we involved in helping you?
4: President Trump yesterday saying he gets along with everybody except for Canada, South Korea, most of Europe, and many of our other allies, as you just heard there. Good morning. Welcome to Morning Joe. It is Tuesday, September 1st. We have reached September. With us this morning, the co-host of our 8 a.m. hour, staff writer at The Atlantic, Jonathan Lemire. Former U.S. Senator, MS Now political analyst Claire McCaskill, President Emeritus of the Council on Foreign Relations Richard Haass, he's author of the Substack Home and Away, and decorated combat veteran and former commander of U.S. Army Europe, retired Army Lieutenant General Mark Hurdling. He is an MS Now military analyst. Richard, when you hear those comments, I get along with everybody. He's talking there about Russia, his recent flattery of North Korea, all while he's attacking our closest ally on the continent in Canada, not to mention the European allies he alienated by inviting Russia to that G20 finance summit.
5: You know, Willie, it wasn't that long ago that the great structural comparative advantage of the United States was every day when the president of the United States got out of bed and put on his shoes, we had this pool of allies across the world, partners, militarily, strategically, diplomatically, economically. And the president seems to be going out of his way, if you will, to undo that comparative advantage and instead to alienate them and, as you pointed out, reach out to our adversaries who, by the way, other than one another, China, Russia, North Korea, and Iran, have no pool of partners. They're isolated. So what we're doing is we're taking away our great structural advantage in this competition with them. And this will hurt us in every single measure, again, economically, diplomatically, and militarily. This is a real own goal.
4: And we saw, again, attacks from the Treasury Secretary yesterday on Canada, mocking Canada's military capabilities. What are they going to do to us? That kind of bravado. I guess the question, Richard, is why? To what end, other than President Trump having a temper tantrum because Prime Minister Carney won't bend the knee to him?
5: Look, when I've spoken to the president in the past about American foreign policy, he begins with two things deeply held, and this hasn't wavered. One is he thinks trade is bad, that we've gotten the short end of the stick. And two, he thinks that allies are free riders. They've benefited at our expense. I think that is his going in mindset. Plus, he, like a lot of people, but more than most, he has this vanity, quite honestly, that only he can bring the Chinese, the Russians, the North Koreans around to us. The sense of his personal diplomacy, his powers of persuasion. So the combination of the two, a kind of contempt for allies, a resentment of allies, and a belief in personal diplomacy, We are where we are.
4: And that flared up in Asheville, North Carolina, of all places, yesterday during a G20 summit. We'll get into that in just a moment. We want to start this hour with Army Secretary Dan Driscoll, the service's top civilian leader, submitting his resignation amid tension with Defense Secretary Pete Hegseth and the ongoing war with Iran. That's according to two sources familiar with the matter. One U.S. official telling MS Now, Driscoll spoke to President Trump about the current state of the Army and submitted his resignation. Another source adds the secretary was among the people who brought up concerns with the administration surrounding Army transformation and readiness, and Hegseth blocking those efforts, specifically by firing the generals who were responsible. Those firings by Hegseth include General Randy George, the Army's chief of staff and Driscoll's ally back in April, as well as forcing out at least three senior officers who'd been viewed as potential successors to General George. General Herlig, let's talk a little bit about this. You know many of the players in this story very well. What we're talking about here from Driscoll's point of view is his frustration with Pete Hegseth, that Driscoll was trying to get ahead of warfare technology, talking about drones and accepting intelligence and technology from places like Ukraine. And for whatever reason, Defense Secretary Hegseth kind of blocking those efforts and getting rid of the people who are pushing forward to return to more conventional military development. What's your reaction to this resignation of Driscoll?
6: Yeah, Willie, what I believe is that, you know, there were two big issues. First of all, just personalities. Driscoll was well-loved within the Army. He was considered one of the competent secretaries by the military. He was doing things that advanced the role of the services. But secondly, he increasingly found himself accountable for an Army that he was no longer being allowed to lead. He was probably asking himself, am I still exercising civilian leadership in the service, or am I simply lending my name to bad decisions being made somewhere else? You know, you bring up the key fault lines. First of all, there was the personnel actions that occurred over the last 9 months or so, where many general officers were removed from promotion list. And for your listeners, the SEC Army gives instruction to promotion boards. Those are his baby. I mean, he was the one that says, hey, here's what we need in the service at the senior leadership. Here's what I'm asking you to look for. Approve the most meritocracist people on the list. But at the same time, we need to fill some holes in some specific areas. So many people taken off those lists, and I don't think we're done with that yet. There was one particular issue that he fought over, and that was his public affairs officer, who was a colonel that was on the promotion list. I mean, there's no closer person to a secretary of the Army than public affairs, because he has to talk to other people. And as you said, the big part of this was Randy George. Driscoll and George had become genuine civil military partners, a team. And when Hegseth removed George over his over Driscoll's objection, that really was kind of the final straw. But there was also the issue of leading the institution through transformation. Driscoll had a firm belief in that, and ensuring their daily readiness. So this is a power and personality problem, something they warn you about at all the war colleges. And the Army can survive personalities coming and going. What worries me is the institutional damage that's occurring, not only because of the relief of the generals, the hedging of the transformation efforts, and the fact that we now don't have any congressionally approved leaders within the Army is really problematic.
4: You know, Claire, this wasn't some deep stater either. Driscoll was an ally of President Trump. Even yesterday, President Trump praising Driscoll, the White House praising Driscoll for the work he had done. But got sideways with Secretary Hegseth for good reason, many would argue. As you look at the way this war has been prosecuted, as you look at the way the Pentagon has been run, as you look at the lack of leadership in a lot of key positions, as you look at the fact that we're running out of munitions and can't prosecute the war in Iran the way we thought, the lack of preparation for that war, what's the impact on the military to lose a guy like Dan Driscoll at the center of it?
7: Well, the symbolic loss is huge, because we all can see. Well, you think we can see. I guarantee you the military sees what's going on. And obviously, General Hertling has referenced this. There is a real morale problem among senior leadership in our military right now. And let me just underline something here. When I came to the Senate, I wasn't so sure the military was all that. You know, we were in the middle of the Iraq War and things had not gone well. We had all those contracting scandals, and I came in pretty cynical. By the time I left the Senate 12 years later, sitting in the Armed Services Committee, I had deep respect for the development of leadership within our military. They have done a masterful job of training and preparing men and women to lead the finest military in the world. And to watch this be dismantled brick by brick, to watch somebody come in with this phony, superficial, you know, warrior ethos, let's do push-ups, get rid of everybody of color, try to diminish the people of color and the women who have led our military so well in the past. It is really heartbreaking to watch. And I will never get over the fact that the Republicans on the Armed Services Committee have been co-conspirators in this, that they have been part of this problem. They have done nothing to stop this incompetent leader at the Department of Defense. And now, at the same time, he's in the Oval. A good leader is in the Oval submitting his resignation. We hear that Hegseth is running for president. Give me a break. If they don't get rid of Hegseth, if we take the Senate and we can't manage to force Hegseth out the door, our military is going to continue to pay a very, very steep price.
4: And yet, Jonathan Lemire, it seems the more the pressure is ratcheted up on Secretary Hegseth for his obvious failures in his job and in during prosecuting this war, it seems that President Trump pulls him in closer. Even though his actions are a poor reflection on this president, on this White House, he seems to keep his relationship tight with Secretary Hegseth. How do you explain it?
8: Yeah, I've been reporting this for a while about how few friends Hegseth has in the West Wing and, frankly, throughout the administration. And, you know, Chief of Staff Susie Wiles, others important players in the Trump universe have soured on him quite some time ago. But Trump himself still likes him, likes his media appearances, likes the fight. Yeah, likes some of those silly social media videos. But Hegseth is growing under increased scrutiny. And I think there's a couple important points of context here. Like, yes, the Driscoll's departure comes as the war in Iran is obviously has sparked back up again a little bit, but has not gone well at all. And there are real questions about the military and its munitions supplies. And how could the Secretary of Defense allow this to happen? How could we be so low on these sort of interceptors and other weapons that there's real concerns that we couldn't defend our assets and interests in Asia and other parts of the world, which is why, as much as Trump doesn't really want to go back to a full-on war with Iran anyway, he can't because we don't have the supplies. Driscoll also is seen as someone who really wants to modernize the military. He's really big on the drone initiatives. Hegseth has been pushing back on that. And Driscoll and Hegseth used to be pretty close. So it has been a remarkable break in that relationship, showing Hegseth yet again trying to sort of, he has been alienated by and has been pushing out many people who are widely respected in that building. And we've gone through the list about, you know, the ousters, the people pass over for promotions, often women or people of color, that have raised real questions about Hegseth's leadership and interests. And lastly, I'll just say this, Willie, reporting in The Atlantic, and I've heard it, and other places heard it too, that when Driscoll went in, he was allowed to talk to President Trump, and we know Trump spoke highly of him afterwards. Driscoll told Trump about some of these concerns that he had about the modernization and about some of the leadership from the Pentagon being ousted, and Trump seemed surprised. Like, Trump didn't know, which shows two things. One, that Hegseth really has managed that relationship with Trump, where he seems to be the only conduit of real information from the Pentagon. But secondly, as a criticism of Trump, just how narrow his worldview is. And this is what so many people in his orbit have said to me in recent weeks, that they feel like Trump's not getting the right information, in part because so much of it is filtered through Natalie Harp and a few other close aides. And he's not really aware just how badly things are going right now, both in the war, yes, but also politically here at home.
4: Getting his national security information from Natalie Harp. General Herling, can you make any sense just from a military point of view? So General George is fired. He's the head of the unit that's in charge of developing drone technology, which is clearly, as we've seen in Iran, the way war is headed, as we've seen in Ukraine, the way war is headed. Gets rid of General George, replaces him with a general who returns that drone unit back to kind of a traditional infantry battalion. Can you make any sense of that? Why they're turning away from drone technology and the way modern war clearly is headed?
6: Well, I don't think the military is turning away from it, Willie. I think there are a lot of people wearing the uniform saying we've got to do something about this. But it's the formalization of those units. The Army has something called transformation and contact units. It's something that General George established where he's got several units who are actually experimenting with futures of warfare as they do their training. And the drone unit that was established in Italy, one of the airborne battalions, has gone away because that's what Secretary Hegseth wanted. Now, you know, those in the military are very stoic. I appreciate what Senator McCaskill said, because during my career, there were a bunch of great generals as I came into the service as a lieutenant who were resonated from Vietnam and saying, we've got to rebuild the Army. And they did it over a generation. And my generation was the recipient of that. And I feel lucky about that. We're going to have to do the same thing. But truthfully, war doesn't wait for transformation. It's an ongoing process. So if the United States fears that they're going to be in some kind of conflict in the future, and we should always fear that, then the military has to be ready for that. And right now, because of a variety of reasons, the ammunition shortages, the morale issues, the reduction of general officers, the disruption of various change of command, I'm thinking that we're bending quite a bit, and it's going to be tough to recover from that.
4: Retired Army Lieutenant General Mark Hurdling. General, we always appreciate your perspective on these stories. Thank you. So let's talk about the war itself. One day after the U.S. and Iran resumed back and forth strikes, President Trump yesterday downplayed the threat from Tehran and the possibility of returning to wider military action.
9: Is the resumption of strikes in Iran part of a limited campaign or a return to full-scale war? And how will you respond to the Iranian strikes in Jordan?
2: Yeah, they're a failed nation. They've got 350% inflation. They have no currency. They're not paying their soldiers. Their leaders are largely dead. Their navy is gone. Their air force is gone. Surveillance equipment is almost entirely gone. That doesn't mean we won't smack them. We'll see what happens.
9: Several military leaders have reportedly told Secretary Hegseth that a prolonged large-scale operation there weakens our ability to confront threats elsewhere, including the homeland. Have you heard those?
2: Well, number one, we have nothing else in mind. Number two, we're very respected. Nobody else would be crazy enough to do it. Number three, we have so much ammunition and munitions, as they like to call it, all over the world that we can always take from if we want. And this is a relatively little war for us. This is not a big war.
4: Richard, a relatively little war that's now in its seventh month after President Trump promised it would be 4 to 6 weeks at the outset in late February. A lot in there, but what do you make of his assessment of where things stand?
5: Well, you know, the fact that we went after these the Iranians for planning to put mines back in the Strait shows you the asymmetry there. It doesn't take a lot to mess up shipping in the Strait. All you have to do is put the odd mine or even just shoot at a tanker with the drone. Suddenly insurance rates go through the roof. The job we have, which is keeping the Strait open, is far more difficult than the job the Iranians have set for themselves, which is blocking it to many people. There's an asymmetry there that doesn't work in our favor. The president's simply misstating the facts when he talks about how we have plenty of ammunition for the Middle East or the rest of the world. We just don't. We've got a real problem, which this war has exposed. We don't have sufficient stocks. We don't have the right kind. We talked here about the setbacks in drone development. And we don't have the production capabilities. We can't surge. Which it's going to take us years, even once we identify shortfalls, to replace these stocks. We have a structural problem in the U.S. military that's evolved over decades. And I put this at the responsibility of multiple administrations of both parties. It's Congress, it's the contractors, and it's the services. And we have a crisis in the U.S. military. So happy talk is not going to get us through it. In the meantime, if you're Taiwan, if you're Ukraine, if you're the Europeans, if you're the Gulf countries, you watch all this and you go, we're increasingly on our own. Even if the United States were willing, and in many cases we're not willing to help them, we're not capable anymore. We simply don't have the stuff. So I think for a lot of the world, what they are doing now, Willie, is they are all recalibrating their dependence on the United States. What we're going to have are allies and partners around the world essentially strike out on their own and find alternatives to dependence on the United States. And some of those we're not going to like. They could cozy up to enemies. that some of them may think about nuclear weapons. What we are doing is bringing about, in the worst sort of way, a post-American world.
4: Claire, this is one of those occasions where the president feels like if he says something enough, maybe it'll become true. We are out of munitions. Yes, the leadership was killed in early strikes, but new leadership, many argue more radical, has risen to the top of the government there. We don't control the Strait of Hormuz, all the things he was saying there. And also, what about the economic pressure? I thought we're doing military strikes again. We're supposed to have economic D-Day that was going to bring Iran to its knees. Can you find a coherent strategy in here?
7: I don't think the American people can find a coherent strategy. All they see is what's happening at the gas pump. And unlike other wars that have been very unpopular, like the Iraq War, this war has that added element that everybody knows Trump did it by his choice. Everybody knows he's doing it by himself. Everybody knows that gas prices have gone up because of it. And that's why he cannot get out from under the unpopularity of this war that he brought about for really just his own ego, because we were in a stronger position on everything before the war. And I think the other thing we need to remember here is him punishing our allies for not being with him in Iran. Think about what he's done at the G20, inviting the Russian minister. Does anybody think Russia has been with us in Iran? Don't people realize that Russia is part of the problem in Iran, along with China? And no one has done more for China in terms of being a world power than Donald Trump. He has chased other countries to the arms of China. China is now way more prepared for any conflict that might happen with Taiwan than we are because of what he has done in Iran. It is a disaster for him, in my opinion.
5: One area I think the administration has belatedly got it right is the pivot towards an economic strategy. 6 months of attacking Iran did not work. 6 more months won't work. Iran's Achilles heel is an economy. And the president's right. The currency is in free fall. The government has paid an enormous price for its own policies. It's been exacerbated by sanctions and now the war. Problem with an economic strategy is it takes time. It's not like flicking a switch. You turn up the pressure. It's a tourniquet. And the question is, again, our willingness to take the pain of a semi-closed strait, of continued war, Iran's ability. And there's clearly debate going on in Iran. The most interesting going, the civilians are saying we need to end the war. The Revolutionary Guards, who we've brought to power, they're saying let's continue the war. So I think that's a space worth watching. You know, what Besant is doing, forget about the penalties on our friends. That's a mistake. But putting greater pressure on Iran, that is a strategy. It's one actually, Willie, I wish we'd done from the get-go instead of starting the war. I wish we'd had an economic pressure strategy 6 months ago. I think we'd be in a hell of a lot better place now. However, better late than never. I think we're right to make that a priority. The problem is, again, we're not going to get a quick response.
4: Let's see how it plays out. Still ahead on Morning Joe this morning, the Supreme Court clears the way for President Trump to continue building the White House ballroom, even as one conservative justice calls the project likely unlawful. We'll dig into that decision. Plus, a group of House Democrats has put forward a resolution condemning the Democratic Socialists of America. We'll talk about that move and what it says about the state of the Democratic Party. And as we head to break, a look at the traveler's forecast this morning from AccuWeather's Bernie Reno. Bernie, how's it looking out there?
10: Well, Tropical Storm Edward will make landfall around noon, 1 o'clock today near Beaumont, Port Arthur. Worst of the weather to the north and east of Houston. Some gusty thunderstorms in New Orleans. Look at the heat. Charlotte, Nashville, Atlanta. Some drenching thunderstorms across the Florida Peninsula. Also some showers, thunderstorms today. Boston, New York City, Philadelphia. Spotty afternoon thunderstorm in Washington, D.C. Look at the heat in Chicago, 94 degrees. And travel delays, you bet. We're going to have them. To help you make the best decisions and be more in the know, download the AccuWeather app today.

0: And this is my pet peeve. I don't know. You know this, the on off, the stop start button on your car? I hate that thing. Thank you, Lee Zeldin. He's gotten rid of it. And the first cars without the stop start button are rolling off the line. Pet peeve, I hate it.
1: Three people clapped for that. Transportation Secretary Sean Duffy speaking at a rally in Michigan yesterday for Republican Senate nominee Mike Rogers, revealing his disdain for those very

0: What's going on here?
1: Have we seen that reality show yet, by the way, that was made at great expense and took the secretary away from his job for a long time? There was some real concern as to when it was actually going to air. As someone put it on Twitter, so much of Trump administration policy seems to be dictated from, like, confused boomer vibes. And that's what this feels like here, that there's someone out there who's just sort of annoyed at that button. Like, I like the way the key turns into the ignition. And I wish it would go back to that. People complain about the way the engine sometimes will stop at a red light and then it starts back up again. The list goes on and on. But this is the problem, is that this is an administration like this. We can laugh about this, but we have seen so many other ways where just the president or people around him, his personal feelings about something change into policy. Most famously, of course, one thing President Trump is a shapeshifter on many issues. One thing that guy hates: windmills, because he doesn't like how they look. He doesn't like how they obscure the view from some of his property, particularly some golf courses he has in Europe. So therefore, he has crashed down and curtailed investments in wind energy around the country, which is, you know, obviously taking away a cleaner, cheaper alternative for so many. This is yet another example where whim or some sort of personal affection or dislike turns into, you know, we're seeing American policy.
0: It was part of a larger argument. I think they're against EVs, I guess, because they're woke or something like that. I don't know. And I guess that fit into it somehow. Richard, we're having a robust, not unlike the Council on Foreign Relations, a robust conversation about this here, which amounted to all of us going, huh?
2: Well, I thought the crowd response, or the lack thereof, was quite...
0: I think we call that a smattering, don't we?
2: If Mike Rogers is depending on this to bring him across the finish line, he might need to rethink his campaign.
0: Oh my God. I don't know. Maybe better in reality.
3: I bet Lee Zeldin is not happy about this, because he gives Lee Zeldin credit for ending not going to help Lee Zeldin, his political future.
0: Maybe stick to reality TV might be a better place for the secretary. All right, let's turn to the Supreme Court, clearing the way for President Trump once again to move forward with construction on his White House ballroom, at least for now. In a divided 5-4 decision, the high court acted yesterday on an emergency appeal from the Trump administration, ruling a federal judge wrongly paused the $600 million project until a legal fight could be resolved. That legal fight involves the National Trust for Historic Preservation, which told the justices the ballroom project likely would be irreversible unless it is stopped right now. Chief Justice John Roberts joined the court's three liberal justices in the dissent, calling the construction, quote, likely unlawful. Joining us now, MS Now senior legal reporter Lisa Rubin. Lisa, good morning. Good to see you. Likely unlawful, maybe true, but that's not quite what they ruled on, right? It was more of a standing case here.
4: It was. And, you know, for our viewers, we should all be on alert when the Supreme Court defaults on technicalities. If their decision is not about the merits or the actual lawfulness of somebody's action, but about sort of the thresholds that are needed to maintain a lawsuit, that should be a red flag to all of us that it doesn't want to deal with whatever the actual legal hot potato of the day is. And here, it is the actual legality of the construction of the ballroom. The majority doesn't deal with that almost at all. The entire decision, which is staying a lower court's injunction of the above-ground construction of the ballroom, is solely about whether or not the organization that sued the administration has a sufficiently concrete, particularized, and imminent injury to maintain a lawsuit. And what's particularly absurd about this, Willie, is that some of the Supreme Court's own precedents on standing are about environmental cases where somebody cites an aesthetic offense, meaning I want to go to a particular place, I want to observe a particular endangered species. One of the most important cases is literally about the observation of crocodiles. And that's where John Roberts departs from the rest of the conservatives on the court, saying, look, if we find that somebody's desire to look at a crocodile meets the what's it to you test for standing, but we say that a person who's steeped in historic preservation can't stand up for an organization they belong to and say, the way in which this is being constructed offends me as someone who is invested in the history of the White House, then something really backwards is going on here. And he says at the end of his dissent, which, by the way, he wrote and the three liberals join in it, I'm going to quote from it, Winston Churchill once remarked that we shape our buildings and afterwards our buildings shape us. All the more reason to ensure that those responsible follow the rules, a reference to the law that's being broken here, in deciding what to tear down and what to build up at the People's House. I respectfully dissent.
0: So most people have seen the administration in the White House trying to outrun the courts on this and just keep building until, as the defendants here said, it,

0: unstoppable. There's no turning back. Is there any mechanism, is there any lawsuit coming right now that could stop the construction of this building?
1: I don't think so. I mean, the people who are supposed to stop the construction of this building, people who should be jealous of their own constitutional prerogatives, is the Congress of the United States. And it has no desire to enmesh itself in this suit. When the Chief Justice says in his dissent, today's decision is no victory for the separation of powers, he is referring to the fact that Congress is really the only party who would have, at least under this majority's reasoning, the requisite standing to challenge the violation of laws that it passed and has not abrogated. And yet, as you know, in John Thune and Mike Johnson's Congress, this is not an institution that as a whole is going to stand up to the president. And legally, when Congress decides to sue, that's what's required. Knows that as an individual member of Congress, you're not any differently situated than an ordinary taxpayer in suing. It has to be the body as a whole, or at least a very substantial portion of it. And that's not a fight this Congress wants to take on.
2: Well, let's make sure we say it's not Congress, it's the Republicans in Congress, because they are in charge. Mm-hmm. So I think the fun thing to do is I think the Democrats ought to put forward a bill naming this the Thune-Johnson Ballroom. Because, first of all, it would drive Trump crazy. And second of all, they should own it. They should own this because it is 100% on the Republican leadership in Congress that this has not been stopped. 100%. And they would say it wasn't worth the fight with Trump. I think most of America sees this as such a symbol of the lawlessness of this administration. It is a symbolic middle finger to the rule of law in this country. And it always will be. And I hope that while Trump will continue to be blamed for it going forward, I hope people don't forget that his enablers are just as guilty as he is.
0: And that's sort of the story of this era, is it not? On this story and many others. MS Now senior legal reporter Lisa Rubin. Lisa, thanks so much.
1: Thank you.
0: Coming up, Vice President J.D. Vance was in Michigan yesterday at the rally with the transportation secretary. Bring a midterm message to voters. We'll bring you a live report from Detroit with reaction to the vice president's comments and what he notably did not discuss. Morning Joe's coming right back.

0: Vice President J.D. Vance was on the campaign trail in Michigan yesterday at a rally for Republican Senate nominee Mike Rogers. The vice president was sharply critical of Democratic Senate nominee Abdul El-Sayed, calling him evil. Here's what Vance said, followed by El-Sayed's response on CNN last night.
1: There's something about Abdul El-Sayed that is very, very evil and on the rise in the United States of America today. And it's people who see themselves not as citizens of a common nation, fighting for every single person, whether they're Jewish or Christian, whether they're white or black or brown, but see themselves as fighting for one group at the expense of others. And that is how, ladies and gentlemen, you destroy the United States of America.
2: Well, let me tell you what's evil. Evil is the idea of starting wars when there is peace. Evil is the idea of stripping away people's health care when they absolutely have no other option. What's evil is to do that so that you can pass a tax cut for billionaires. What's evil is putting a data center that people don't want in their backyard despite them. What's evil is corrupting yourself because you want a little bit more power. And at the end of the day, this whole conversation, frankly, it's a distraction. The distraction from Michiganders are really worried about. They're worried that they can't afford their gas because of this trade war with Canada or because of this hot war with Iran that they got us into.
0: Jonathan Lemire, there's something the vice president can't quite put his finger on it. There's something about Abdul El-Sayed that seems very, very evil. You also had the RNC chair on Fox News as we approach the 25th anniversary of 9/11 suggesting that El-Sayed would have been friends with the hijackers. How low can they go here?
3: Yeah, it is extraordinary. It's identity politics. It's racist at times. It's certainly anti-Islam. The list goes on, and deeply offensive. And it is. I mean, we have seen this before from Trump and his top allies, and in this case, Vice President Vance, resorting to really ugly personal attacks. They just cross every sort of line imaginable. And I'm sure now we'll be greeted with silence from other Republicans, because no one's going to rush to condemn what they said here. But it also speaks to, you know, a growing panic. We've had Republican strategists, you know, on this show in recent weeks, Willie, as you well know, who, when we've asked them, okay, like, what's the positive case you can make here for the GOP this November? And they don't have anything. They don't have anything. Trump has not fulfilled his campaign promises on affordability. He broke his long ago vow not to embroil the United States in another hot war in the Middle East. You know, he has not done anything he's asked, and instead he has enriched himself and his friends. Yeah, the stock market's booming, but most Americans don't feel that at home. So they are with a lack of other talking points, they have to resort to personal attacks like this.
0: And Claire, obviously, El-Sayed and his campaign, other Democrats tying Mike Rogers to President Trump. Rogers, of course, has come all the way around on President Trump to support him. But these kind of attacks, when you don't have anything else to run on, are they effective in the state of Michigan? I'm sure they are with President Trump's base. You hear that a celebration of some of those, what many view as Islamophobic attacks on El-Sayed. But do they work with an independent voter in Michigan?
4: I think when you go to that kind of extreme language, it hurts you with the voters you have to have to get it across the finish line in Michigan. And the question is, politically, have they just decided to abandon getting swing voters, getting those folks that don't identify with either party, and just trying to juice the base for turnout? Are they so panicked that the only way they see forward is to turn out Trump voters that, frankly, many of them had not voted before Donald Trump ran for office, and many of them don't vote when Donald Trump is not on the ballot? That's what it feels like to me. And I think El-Sayed should do more. There was a column, I don't even know who wrote it yesterday, but I'd give him credit if I could remember, talking about that the Democrats need to do a better job of talking about the change in the Republican candidates. El-Sayed is now basically saying, hey, I said some stuff that at the time, you know, maybe wasn't really thought out as well as it should. He's tried to soften a lot of his more extreme things he said back in the day. But we're not talking enough about what Mike Rogers has done in terms of softening what he said back in the day, like that Donald Trump's a thug, that Donald Trump is completely responsible for trying to overthrow the free and fair election. He has had a dramatic navigation from what used to be a reasonable conservative Republican who had good bona fides on foreign policy and intelligence to a Trump caricature. And we don't talk enough about that. And I think that's something that will impact those independent voters in Michigan.
0: I believe that was Frank Bruni. I want to give him credit for it in the New York Times, but we'll double check on that. So during that rally yesterday, the vice president talked about everything from fraud to immigration, but he did not mention the ongoing trade war with Canada initiated by the president. Canada is Michigan's largest export market, taking in more than $21 billion in goods just last year. But that could change starting next Tuesday when Canada's retaliatory tariffs against the U.S. go into effect. Joining us now from Detroit, MS Now reporter Nambi Igwanwu. Nambi, good morning. So you've been talking to small business owners there in the state of Michigan. What are they saying about the trade war?
5: Well, one, that their concern is going to impact their business. You know, I spent quite a bit of time yesterday with a furniture maker who, as you can imagine, relies on a lot of lumber. He told me that business was already impacted by a combined 45% tariff that had been placed on Canadian softwood lumber. As he explained it to me, that is used in the creation of most furniture around your home. Now he tells me that uncertainty and economic anxiety has increased even more due to the expected 50% tariffs on the remaining wood products that initially were left off. That's hardwood, that's plywood, that is decorative wood frames, things of that manner, things that he needs that he tells me are just going to further impact his business and increase his bottom line. Now, he's a Democrat, but he told me that he paid attention to Vice President Vance's remarks yesterday because he wanted answers. He was concerned. He didn't know how this dispute was going to play out. He told me he's already lost about $3,000 worth of sales from a client who said they're going to delay a project that they booked with him until this trade dispute is worked out. So he wanted to hear a clear explanation for why we're in this trade dispute and what we're hoping to get out of it. That didn't happen yesterday, and that added to a lot of the frustration he already felt. I want to play you a portion of my conversation with him. He didn't mention Canada, didn't mention tariffs. How does that make you feel, given what you're going through right now?
6: To me, it makes no sense. You come to Michigan. We're in a trade war that, frankly, America started, and you don't address it when you talk about we're going to make manufacturing great in Michigan, but you can't make America manufacturing great in Michigan when you're starting a fight with our closest trading partner.
5: Why don't you think you did?
6: Because I don't think they have, from everything that we've seen, we have not seen a clear strategy or a justification behind these tariffs that have been put in place.
5: I also think it's worth noting, anytime I cover a Republican campaign event, especially in a battleground state, I will ask voters, okay, I know you're supportive of the president, but what do you think the leader speaking here should be leaning into to win an election? And just about everyone we spoke to said affordability, the economy, plans to repair the relationship with Canada, all items that the vice president steered away from yesterday, choosing instead to focus on fraud, immigration, and of course, attacks on Abdul El-Sayed.
0: MS Now reporter Nambi Igwanwu live in Detroit this morning. Nambi, thanks so much. So, Richard, there's the political side of this, how this plays with voters in places like Michigan, Wisconsin, all across the upper Midwest, Minnesota as well. But then there is the foreign policy element of it, the economic element of it. What is there any benefit, as the Trump administration has tried to make the case, to initiating a trade war with Canada?
7: Is that a rhetorical question?
0: I'm trying to see my way through this one.
7: Like, there's a couple of, you could imagine some micro tariffs or whatever on Canada because, you know, we've had issues with them for decades over some of their lumber exports and other things. But the idea that we go out with a bazooka and bring down this trading relationship is nuts. By the way, both countries are going to lose. You know, the old line about war, nobody wins. You know, and also, both sides are going to lose here. Canada's more dependent on us, but we're quite dependent on them for several things. My guess is sooner or later this does get settled because it doesn't make sense for either side. In a funny sort of way, it's given Prime Minister Mark Carney, by having hung tough now, I think it gives him a little bit political space at home to ultimately forge a deal. Mm-hmm. So I think we're going to get there. It's just going to be ugly. It's going to be messy. And in the meantime, there's going to be some collateral damage, if you will, like you just heard, this or that exporter, this or that import, tourism's way down, and so forth. So both sides are going to lose, and ultimately we'll get a deal, which, by the way, was pretty close to the deal that was negotiated before we blew it up.
0: You're really good on foreign policy, but let's get you back to your main beat, which is golf. Scotty Scheffler wins the FedEx Cup. going away.
7: Going away.
0: 5 years in a row, PGA Tour Player of the Year. We're in the Scotty era.
7: Incredible. His statistics, the only person who comes close in recent times is Tiger Woods. If you look at just the domination of the game, the consistent quality, and he strengthened the one somewhat flaw in his game, which was putting. Scottie Scheffler is now, he's playing at a level of consistency. Every once in a while you see somebody else there for a day or for a weekend. But he is able to do this now, and even though this season he didn't have too many wins, just the consistent
0: he was in
7: level.
0: The top 10 or top 5 like 10 times. Yeah, it's incredible.
7: Second FedEx thing. He made a few bucks this weekend.
0: He's amazing.
7: No, he is. I think it's harder in sports really often to stay on top than it is to get on top. The Knicks are going to have to test that next year to switch sports. What Scottie Scheffler, though, shows is maybe it's his low-key personality, but there's an ability just to kind of hang in there.
0: Yeah.
7: And he avoids the real high. He avoids the real lows. Even, you know, he manages to get thrown in prison and still do it.
0: Unjustly. We should point out.
7: There's a level of performance there that is, there's not a lot of people in sports. We've seen it over the years, like Federer, some people in tennis, Djokovic, who had a rough weekend. But very few athletes can maintain that level of just day in, day out consistency.
0: And he just turned 30 years old. He's got a lot of runway in front of him and just passed Tiger for the all-time earnings on the history of the PGA.
7: It helps him. Helps have been there more recently. The money, the prize money's up a bit.
0: Richard Haass covering all the bases for us this morning. Thanks, Richard. Coming up, one of our next guests says Republicans have privately complained about President Trump's upcoming midterm convention, with some questioning why they're being pulled off the campaign trail to attend an event, really, that's a celebration of Donald Trump. New York Times White House correspondent Maggie Haberman joins us with more on that and other topics this morning when Morning Joe comes right back.

0: Allies of Attorney General and GOP Senate nominee Ken Paxton are rolling out a new $15 million ad campaign today. According to Politico, two new ads will air across the state over the next couple of weeks, seeking to highlight Paxton's record as Attorney General and to attack Democratic Senate nominee James Tallarico as weak on China. While a Democrat winning in Texas remains a long shot, Tallarico's campaign has raised $68 million, dwarfing the $9 million raised by Paxton. Throughout August, Tallarico was on offense, holding rallies across the state and running his own attack ads against Paxton, including one accusing the attorney general of stealing a $1,000 pen. Joining the conversation as we near the top of the hour, New York Times White House correspondent Maggie Haberman. She's the co-author of the best-selling book, Regime Change, Inside the Imperial Presidency of Donald Trump. Jonathan Lemire, Claire McCaskill, still with us as well. Maggie, good morning. It's always great to have you with us here. A lot to talk to you about, but let's start right there in Texas and your sense of how not just Democrats and Republicans broadly are feeling about the race there, as close as it is, but how the White House that you cover so closely is feeling. Are they worried genuinely about the prospect of James Tallarico beating Ken Paxton?
1: If you talk to people who advise the president, Willie, what they will say pretty confidently is they don't believe that Tallarico can win in Texas. And that isn't just bluster. They do believe it for a variety of reasons. We'll see if they're right. Paxton is not who many of Trump's political advisors wanted to end up with. You can make a couple of arguments that this was a self-inflicted wound, that Paxton is their nominee. You could still see them not really spend a lot of resources there. You could still see the president have to spend time in Texas, of all places, and have Paxton win. But right now, the party is not, he is so out-resourced, and that is a huge concern. The other X factor here, Willie, and you do hear people beyond the president's circle talk about this, is what these carved-up districts look like in the redistricting effort and how that impacts the broader Senate race. There are a lot of unhappy Republicans in Texas, particularly at the higher levels. So do they work to turn voters out? I don't know.
0: You know, Claire, you talk to Republicans privately and they say Ken Paxton might be the worst Republican candidate we've ever run statewide anywhere, given all his corruption and all the things that we know about him. He appears occasionally on the campaign trail wearing expensive watches and Four Seasons golf polos and things like that. And yet he's still, if you're betting, is probably the favorite to win. How are Democrats feeling on the other side of this right now?
2: Well, I think Tallarico is doing, he's a good candidate. I mean, he is very good communicator. And I think he is such a great contrast to Tallarico. I mean, he's like a liberal choir boy to Paxton being like a crook. I mean, you know, that's a pretty good contrast. So I think, and here's the other thing that's interesting to me. We're talking about Paxton spending $15 million. That's a drop in the bucket in Texas. That doesn't get you much. Trump is going to have to come with some of his hundreds of millions of dollars he's got sitting in reserve, or they're not going to win Texas. I don't believe, unless there's a massive pouring of resources into Texas at this point. And it's getting almost too late. I mean, you've got to get everything in place at least 30 days before the end of the campaign. I'd love to take a question to Maggie if I could.
0: Sure, go for it.
2: Maggie, yesterday, Trump basically disparaged everybody in America who's against data centers. And that's his base. I mean, the people that are rising up against data centers, they're not putting these data centers in wealthy places or suburbs. They're putting them in really places that have economic strife in rural America. That's where they're going. And for him to say they're backwards and poor and let data reign, is anybody besides these tech billionaires in his ear explaining to him that 63% of the Republicans in the last Gallup poll were opposed to data centers? Is there no one home politically that is telling him what a mistake this kind of language is around data centers?
1: I think there's a divide, Senator, between what his advisors are telling him, however gently they relay it, and what he is willing to say and how constrained he is willing to be. When you were talking about that quote, all I kept thinking about was that George W. Bush joke when he was, I think, running the first time, addressing a bunch of donors, where he said, some people call you the richest whatever, I call you my base. Yes. The tech leaders have become Trump's base in many ways. And you saw this parade. I mean, Jonathan Swan and I wrote about this in our book, of just one tech leader after another coming and paying tribute to the president. And he has gotten very enmeshed in that. He did become a pretty quick overnight evangelist for AI after being really concerned about it. But now, yes, you have a scenario where he is saying things that most people who voted for him, a number of people who voted for him, are very loud that they don't want. And there's just, his information ecosystem is very small.
3: So, Maggie, during a recent podcast appearance, you said Republicans have privately complained about Trump's upcoming midterm convention, with lawmakers questioning why they're being pulled off the campaign trail to attend this two-day event in Dallas, that Trump seems to want it all about him. I should also note there are very few things that American culture and society agrees on right now. The one thing everyone in America does is watch the NFL, watch football games.
1: Correct.
3: And the first two games of the NFL season are the two nights of the convention. So he's not even going to get the eyeballs he wanted.
1: No, he is not. And that was an error that some people around him privately acknowledged was something they had not been paying attention to. But again, it speaks to how small his circle is. It speaks to how tiny this group of people who are not just making decisions in the government, but who are advising him politically, is. They're not looking at broader pictures like this. They are in survival mode. And again, that's fine for themselves. But you have all of these members of Congress, you have senators who are complaining privately. Some are fine doing this. Some do not want to. They don't want to come off the trail. They don't want to give instant ad copy to Democrats of their, you know, faces of them sitting in this crowd while the president says whatever he's going to say. And we don't know. You know, in 2018, when the president was facing a rough midterm cycle, he was pretty indifferent. If you talk to people who were in that White House at the time and in his political advisory system, they believed that Democrats taking over would be fine. He still doesn't seem especially moved. But most people in his party and certainly his advisors are.
3: Yeah, deeply concerned there. Let's turn you to something we were talking about at the top of the show, which was the Army Secretary Driscoll offering his resignation, doing so with a meeting with the president. You know, it's raised even more questions, including quietly Republicans, about Secretary Hegseth's leadership. Driscoll certainly voiced a lot of concerns to Trump when he said he was leaving. What's your best sense as to, A, what happened there, but B, why does Hegseth still have such a hold on Trump? He has very few fans in the building, but he has the one that matters.
1: He does have the one that matters, in part because he looks the part. And you and I both know how much out-of-central casting, quote-unquote, is very important to this president. It was something that, you know, that Swan and I describe in our book about part of why Trump liked Hegseth. He's a warrior. You know, he fights for soldiers who are accused of misdeeds. For instance, he doesn't buckle. There's clearly stuff that we can't see in terms of what's happening. Driscoll's concerns were an array of things, but it was primarily about readiness. I mean, I think it was pretty explicit about readiness as this U.S. is in the middle of a war of its own choice with Iran and facing concerns and potential conflicts on a number of fronts. Hegseth has other allies in the building, not just Trump. I mean, he does have a couple of others in the West Wing who like him and who believe that he is better than the alternatives. Mostly they have not wanted to try to get another cabinet-confirmed SecDef over the line. They are facing some anger in the Republican Senate, and I'm sure you've heard the same thing. So we'll see how that impacts spending and so forth.
0: Maggie, the president yesterday in the Oval Office again brushed off concern about the way this war is going now into its 7 month, calling it a relatively small war, saying it's not a big deal. Prices will come down once we end this war and we'll wrap it up quickly. All the rhetoric we've heard now for the last 6 months, a war that he said would take 4 to 6 weeks. But what is the genuine feeling inside the White House? Are they hoping now that this economic pressure that we haven't seen yet, that is planned, that Secretary Bessent was talking about yesterday, will be the answer to at least bring Iran to the table? President Trump trying to wish things into existence yesterday, saying we control the Strait of Hormuz, we're not out of munitions, things are going well. None of that is true, of course. So what is the strategy, if you can find one, a cohesive strategy now in month seven?
1: Yeah, there isn't one, Willie. I mean, look, they are trying right now, as you said, and they're going to lean more into this economic pressure. Whether it is going to be enough, I think, is the big question, and how much it'll influence Iran's behavior. But what you saw with the resumed strikes is, once again, there is an asymmetry here in terms of what Iran is doing with the Strait of Hormuz and what the U.S. needs to have happen. And so these approaches that the U.S. is taking seems to be designed to try to not resume an intense hot war. the White House does not want that. I mean, that is the main thing that they are concerned about. And they are hoping, and you saw that with the Venezuela announcement, to keep gas prices down. We don't exactly know a lot of details about this Venezuela oil deal yet, so we'll see where that goes. But there's nothing great here to say about for the White House, from their perspective, about where things are. They're trying to muddle through to Election Day, hope gas prices can either stabilize or come down, and that's that. But they're, you know, this is their own making, and right now they just are hoping that the status quo holds. Most people I speak to don't think that what Scott Bessent is talking about is actually realistically going to be enough, but we'll see.
0: Muddling along. Not quite the strategy a lot of people were hoping for. As we talk about prices going up, though, we have to talk about what's happening with the trade war in Canada right now and the pushback from Prime Minister Carney. He's been a vocal critic of Trump when he's had to be, and standing up for his country, I think, is the way he would look at it. But this trade war, in your view, and we heard Scott Bessent belittling Canada in interviews yesterday, saying, what are they going to do? We're 13 times bigger than them. Bring a couple toy submarines from the mall in Edmonton, that kind of rhetoric from the Secretary of the Treasury and obviously from President Trump himself. Again, question is, what is the objective here? What do they think is going to come of a trade war with Canada?
1: The president has been, and the rhetoric you're describing from Scott Bessent is basically Donald Trump's own rhetoric, to your point. Yeah. It's not something I think we would have heard Scott Bessent say 2 years ago on his own, but the president's been frustrated about aspects of the USMCA, his own trade deal, and what he was hoping would lead to greater, specifically auto manufacturing in the U.S. after, you know, he carved out all kinds of exemptions. That has not happened, and so that is part of what has been this brewing fight. But again, it gets back to your question about Iran. What's the strategy? This is not a strategy. Most people would not want to launch a trade war, let alone with our neighbor. 2 months before the midterms, this is just, you know, becoming more economic pain, particularly for border states where there are serious Senate contests. So what's the point here? It is another fight to have.
3: Yeah, and it underscores, as you point out, it's going to have an impact this fall.
1: Correct.
3: The states like Maine, Michigan,
1: correct,
3: Wisconsin, Minnesota,
1: Ohio.
3: Ohio, the list goes on. These are places that are going to be, you know, that are going to be a problem for Republican candidates there. Maggie, we'll turn to another story that you and colleagues wrote this week about. It's hard to believe, but September 11th, 25 years coming up, the anniversary, a week from Friday. You and I, both in New York at that time, so is President Trump. He has spoken about it before. You report that he wanted to speak at the 9/11 Memorial Ground Zero in Lower Manhattan and asked to speak at the event, which is something, as you and I both know, we've covered that a lot. It doesn't happen. Just a reading of the names. And instead, he's going to be going to be at the Pentagon instead. White House pushed back on it. Tell us more about this moment.
1: Yeah, so the president was supposed to be going to Ground Zero in Manhattan for this 25th anniversary. There are, you know, several other former presidents are going. Hillary Clinton is going. All of a sudden, in recent days, he wasn't going.
3: He's a New Yorker.
1: And correct. And actually, talking about September 11th was a big part of his 2016 campaign. As you remember, as a lot of people remember, he spoke about it frequently. I think he made his first visit to the site, you know, in years during that campaign, not just for the ceremony, but I think he made a visit to the museum, if I remember correctly. Part of the reason that he is not going, there were other concerns as well, but what we reported was that at least in part because he had wanted to speak, they don't do speeches. They haven't done speeches there. I think it was 2012 is when they banned it. We had multiple sources on this. There were several reporters on it. It was quite airtight. We approached the White House. We got a benign comment, and we did not get any pushback. And then 24 hours later, the president very angrily denied it. So did his communications director. People can decide what they think about a denial that comes 24 hours later. Part of the reason he's going to the Pentagon now, and there are, I believe, legitimate security concerns related to him. There's no question. I don't know that there's actually a specific issue right now. One reason he's leaving from Washington is because it is easier for him to get to his golf course in Ireland, in Doon Bay, and he is going to see some tournament there right after his political convention. 9/11 falls in the middle. So, you know, again, his focus is on a number of things, but, you know, our reporting was quite solid.
3: Yeah, and Willie, it's just easier for the president to, the Air Force One, to lift off from Joint Base Andrews here in D.C.
1: Yes, sorry, forgive me for not being clear.
3: Perhaps Kennedy Airport, let's say, in New York.
1: Right.
3: But the fact that the president is thinking about a golf tournament as part of the concerns here for the 25th anniversary of 9/11 speaks for itself.
0: And he tends to lash out the most when a story is embarrassing and true, as it was in the case of Maggie's piece. Maggie, you and Jonathan, in your outstanding book, write so much about President Trump's legacy and how much he thinks about it on a daily mm-hmm. basis. What will be left behind? What buildings will bear his name? What right. monuments will be constructed in his honor? We got the ruling from the Supreme Court 5-4 yesterday that the construction of that ballroom, which he views as part of that legacy, mm-hmm. will continue. How does that ballroom figure into the greater story that you guys write about in the book about legacy?
1: It's funny because when you describe legacy, presidents usually mean legacy in the form of legislation, right? They mean legacy in terms of what they have done tangibly for voters across the country. And he does have accomplishments there across the last 10 years. But what he cares most about, as the Commerce Secretary Howard Lutnick quite openly said in a bit of an astonishing quote in the last 10 days, what he really likes most is building. And so, and the president believes, and we wrote about this in the book, you know, no one is going to honor him, you know, when he's gone. So he's going to have to do this himself. And he watched his name come off of buildings in 2016 and during his presidency and after January 6, 2021. So it figures quite high. This ballroom decision ruling by the court was clearly a win for him. You know, the question of standing, as Lisa Rubin said in the last hour, is something the court has used often so that it doesn't really have to deal with the legal implications, which is, you know, it is a court, so presumably the legal considerations matter here. But who has standing is actually a valid question on this one. What it is really, in addition to, you know, a monument to self, and the president's right that people have wanted a ballroom before, maybe not like this, is it is yet another reminder to him that he is going to ignore traditions, norms, sometimes laws, certainly rules, and that if other people don't assert their own power, he's just going to keep going. In this case, Congress, that would be Congress, too.
0: Exactly. Yeah. Congress has not. He may have a Congress coming up here in a few months that will begin to do that. We will see. Maggie, covering a ton of ground for us this morning. The book, Regime Change, Inside the Imperial Presidency of Donald Trump. I'm sure you've already read it. If you hadn't, you must. Maggie Haberman, great to see you. Thanks, Maggie.
1: Thanks, Willie.
0: Still ahead on Morning Joe, the polls are now open in Massachusetts on primary election day. We'll go through the key races to watch there and the debate over generational leadership that's playing out in one race. You're watching Morning Joe. We'll be right back.

0: Voters are heading to the polls in Massachusetts as we speak for today's Democratic primary there. One of the key races, the battle for Senate, with Congressman Seth Moulton challenging longtime incumbent Senator Ed Markey. 47-year-old Moulton is a moderate. He's called for generational change in his bid to unseat the 80-year-old Markey, who's seeking a third term in office. MSNBC congressional reporter Kevin Fry is live in Malden, Massachusetts, just outside of Boston. Kevin, good morning. You've been talking to voters there about this race in particular. What are they telling you?
1: Hey, yeah, good morning, Willie. I mean, look, let's paint the larger map here. We have obviously seen, particularly in light of the Joe Biden situation from a few years ago, that Democrats across the country have some agita about the age issue. But this is one place where it seems to be going, quite frankly, in the opposite direction, or that narrative is going to be slightly upended during this primary season. And some of it boils down to, and this is incredibly cliche, but it does seem to be resonating with voters, which is that it's not the age of the candidate themselves. It is the age of the candidate's ideas. And here it seems, at least when it comes to younger progressives that we've been talking to and the voters that are rallying around Ed Markey, that they believe his leadership, for example, on the Green New Deal and other progressive policy positions makes him still well positioned to be the standard bearer here in Massachusetts, even though at the end of another term, he would be 86 years old. Here's some of what we've been hearing from some voters.
2: Seth Moulton's ideas are so old, and also he reminds me of Fetterman 2.0, like John Fetterman 2.0. And I think Massachusetts deserves better, and we do not need Seth Moulton in office.
3: My whole time in politics, it felt like the Democratic Party has been defined by our reactions to things like Donald Trump and like the right. But when I think about the things that Ed Markey puts forward and other progressives like him, I think about things that put us on the forefront and have people reacting to us.
1: And now part of Seth Moulton's argument throughout the course of this campaign is that you need an upper age limit, that it's time for a new generation. He is 47 years old. He's been in the House for some time. And part of his argument is also leaning on his experience in no small part at times working across the aisle, including on, for example, a suicide prevention hotline. But that doesn't seem to necessarily be cutting through with voters, at least according to some of the polling, which has Ed Markey pretty comfortably ahead here. And in some of the debates, we have, of course, seen these kind of flashpoints, particularly around the idea of AI and whether Siri is the right representation about AI. Can Ed Markey really be talking about some of the modern technology when he perhaps is, shall we say, not the youngest candidate on the ballot? But one of the arguments that Ed Markey has made in response to that is that I am more energetic than I ever have been. And so the back and forth continues. So at least here in Massachusetts, though, there is a chance that this will upend a narrative that we've seen in some of these other primaries where younger candidates have been defeating Democratic incumbents.
0: We'll find out tonight. MSNBC's Kevin Fry in Massachusetts. Kevin, thanks so much. Joining us now, the former host of Hardball, Chris Matthews. Chris, always great to see you. This is not just a Democratic issue. We're talking about Joe Biden or Ed Markey. Let's talk about Chuck Grassley at 92 years old. He'll be 95 at the end of this term, talking about running for another term, which would end when he's 101 years old. But what's your sense of what's playing out in Massachusetts and which way this race may break?
4: Well, I know Ed Markey, and I have to tell you, I've known him a long time. He is the most energetic guy in the world. He's up in Massachusetts every weekend. He is so gung-ho. I mean, have you met him, Willie? He is so lively, so gung-ho in his personality. He is a charger. I'll tell you, I think the issue doesn't work. I mean, Joe Biden was slowing down. He wasn't doing interviews. You could pretty much figure, even as an average civilian, you could say, you know, the guy's not really focused on what's going on right now. Markey is. I mean, he's a progressive, a true progressive. Moulton is not a bad guy, but he's not really a progressive. He made comments about trans people playing sports, transing to women and playing sports with other women. And I have to tell you that Markey is right on that, because in Massachusetts, it's a progressive state. It's a Ted Kennedy state, a John Kerry state. He's very much in tune with that. Elizabeth Warren, of course. He's very much part of that spirit, gung-ho, like the Red Sox. He's one of the guys you know about. And I think the personality will be clear. You'll see him if he wins tonight. I think he will. If you see him out there, you'll see a young guy. So I think 80 can be 80, and it could be 90, or it could be 60. I mean, I think Moulton's problem is every time they get on the debate stage, Markey's alive and looks it. You can't make the case he's Joe Biden. Can't do it.
5: Chris, I know that also in this race, there's the insider-outsider component going on across the country. And certainly, Moulton has a hard time portraying himself as an outsider. He's been in Congress a long time. What about those two other congressional races in Massachusetts where Lynch, longtime incumbent, and Neal, Richard Neal, longtime incumbent, have challengers? Are they going to have the same problem that others have had, or will they follow with in Markey's footsteps in that they've been so progressive in their voting record that it takes away that sting of being an insider?
4: Yeah, I think the insider is a pretty good word for Lynch. He's from Southie. Everybody knows what that means, Southie in Boston. And I think he's one of the people there. I mean, for a long time, he was pro-life. He may still be. But I think he's a regular Democrat, an insider, as you say, Claire. And I think out west, Richie Neal is a first-rate guy, a real chairman. He will be chairman of Ways and Means. And I think the inside thing will matter. I think Massachusetts is very aware of seniority and what it can do for you at home. And when you have a candidate that coming in and saying, I'm going to be a freshman, well, they know what that means, too. And I think Teddy Kennedy, for years, and he had some troubles over the years, obviously, he could always win because people say, whatever you say about Ted Kennedy, he clearly cares about Massachusetts. And I think that's what they do care about up there. Well, I'm up here right in Nantucket. I got to tell you, they know who their local people are. They know who the real realists are and the real people with power. And they like that.
6: I was up in Massachusetts myself last week. Lowell, not Nantucket. My parents are still there. And I'll tell you this, it's the yard sign sample size, Markey stuff everywhere, very little for Moulton. Chris, let's expand the conversation a little bit, just so the state of the midterms, sure, writ large, not just Massachusetts. We were having a conversation, yeah, with Maggie Haberman a short time ago about this Republican midterm convention, first of its kind, that's being held next week in Dallas, opposite some NFL games, so who knows how many people will actually watch it.
4: Yeah.
6: But there seems to be real mixed feelings in the GOP about this spectacle because, first of all, it's going to pull people off the trail for a few days, but secondly, it's going to that much further tie them to Trump. These lawmaking candidates are going to be in the crowd, their faces on television, reacting to whatever Trump says. And I think that is a perfect metaphor for what this campaign is about, because there's simply no real way for the GOP to put any daylight between themselves and an unpopular president, particularly because he is demanding that all the ads this fall be about him.
4: Yeah, well, that's a couple points. That's a lot in there. I have to tell you, if you look at what Karl Rove has been saying, who got basically W-elected, the former president, he talks about the fact that there's 35% of the country, which is MAGA. And then you got another 15% that voted for Trump this past time in 24, and he won the election with a popular vote victory. That 15% is gone now. The support level for the president is now 34%. I'm telling you, he only has MAGA. That's all he's got right now. The Democrats, despite their problems, have been able to win back what they lost in 24. They've gotten back all those people that added to the MAGA vote, Republicans, independents, who voted for Trump because they didn't like inflation. And they got them back. So they're in very good shape right now. They have a convention of a MAGA quality where it's just all about MAGA and Trump. And then the idea of running ads now. Trump has got nothing. He's talking about an arc de triomphe. There's no triumph. There's no victory. We have lost the battle in Iran, clearly. The Straits are still controlled by Iran. They're in much better shape than they were before the war. It's not a good time to celebrate. What's the ballroom for in the White House? What are they going to celebrate there? Where's the triumph going to be? The arc de triomphe is supposed to honor. Where's the victory? And I think Trump is in trouble. And I think he will look troubled in this convention. Winston Churchill, one time, FDR, Franklin Roosevelt. He told his people, Harry Hopkins, he sent him over to London and said, tell me who Churchill meets with at midnight. Who's he meet with after when he's in trouble? And that's Trump's big problem. He's in trouble. He doesn't have anybody around like Richard Hasse should be talking to, but I heard him this morning, who's very smart about all this. Who's he going to call who knows what they're talking about? Hegseth doesn't know what he's talking about. Who does Trump go to in this extreme situation with only the MAGA voters behind him, no crossover independent voters?

0: He's got his MAGA. He's in big trouble. He's got inflation problems, and he's losing this war in Iran. I think he's got a lot of problems. And the question is, who is he going to for help, mental health, in the middle of the night? And I think this convention is not going to bring him that kind of solution at all. It's just going to bring a bunch of MAGA people together. They're going to look a little crazy, and Trump's going to look part of that.
1: Chris Matthews, always great to have your perspective on this stuff. Chris, thanks so much. We appreciate it. Coming up, the online prediction market Kalshi just issued its first ever lifetime ban. We'll tell you received that after accusations of insider trading. Morning Joe's

0: money on fires that devastated Southern California last year. One House Republican from Washington State wants to ban wildfire bets, and nine Democrats in the Senate also are calling for action. MS Now's Nick McCool has more on the growing controversy with Polymarket.
1: This is what a historic wildfire season looks like. A wall of flames in the Ross Fire this summer, one of the largest ever recorded in northern Texas. And in Nevada, crews fighting blazes from the air. More than 8 million acres have burned nationwide so far this year, the most by this point in at least a decade.
2: This is an extraordinary fire season. This is not normal. This is unusual.
1: Those same fires have now sparked a fight on Capitol Hill over whether people can cash in on the fires themselves.
3: I'm demanding action to rein in prediction markets, letting people bet on natural disasters like wildfires.
4: This is just plain dangerous and wrong.
1: Nine Senate Democrats are demanding action from the Commodity Futures Trading Commission, or CFTC, the agency that regulates prediction markets. They want the agency to, quote, put in place common sense guardrails on what the senators call wildfire betting. Among them is California's Alex Padilla.
5: For people to be a profiteering, maybe even creating incentives to exacerbate natural disasters, overlooks the human toll of these devastating wildfires. Wildfires are indeed unique. They can be started by human behavior or exacerbated by human behavior, unlike other types of natural disasters.
1: This push comes after Polymarket accepted more than $1 million in bets on those catastrophic fires around Los Angeles in January 2025. The company says it hasn't offered wildfire markets on its U.S. platform since.
5: I haven't seen any this year, at least not yet, and maybe that's a good indicator. I just think it's just a matter of time before it comes back to domestic wagering. So let's not let it get to that point. Let's put these rules in place right now.
1: Even though Polymarket may not offer wildfire markets domestically, it doesn't prohibit them in some other countries. In a statement, Polymarket tells MS Now, "We don't set lines, take the other side of trades, or profit from outcomes. While we are not blind to the risks, removing these markets does not prevent a tragedy, but makes the most accurate information less accessible to the people who need it most."
6: There are certain types of events that these markets are very, very good at predicting. Elections is one of them. When it comes to wildfires, that's a little more iffy.
7: The CFTC, to be clear, is a U.S.-based regulator. How, in your mind, does that American regulator regulate offshore markets?
5: Well, we begin by leading by example. We can set the framework. We can set the policy in place. Let's use our share of the population, the size of our economy, the market share that United States participants represent to influence policy around the globe.
8: The CFTC has not responded to our request for comment, and one senator's office tells us they haven't heard from the agency either. Kalshi, one of Polymarket's main competitors, which was not named in the senator's letter, says it doesn't offer wildfire markets and doesn't plan to because they create perverse incentives. Back to you.
0: Well, that seems reasonable. MS Now's Mick McCool reporting there. Speaking of Kalshi, former Republican Congressman George Santos has become the first person ever to be banned for life from that prediction market platform. This comes after a federal regulator alleged Santos made more than $17,000 by placing bets on his attendance at President Trump's State of the Union address. In addition to the lifetime ban, Kalshi is also imposing a penalty of more than $71,000, according to a filing on the company's website. We've also learned Kalshi has suspended a Republican nominee for a U.S. House seat in North Carolina. According to a notice posted by Kalshi yesterday, Lori Buckout broke the rules banning political candidates from placing bets on their own races. She's been suspended from Kalshi's platform for 3 years and must pay a fine of about $2,600. Joining us now, the head of enforcement and legal counselor for Kalshi, Robert Denault. Good to see you so much. Thanks for joining us this morning. Let's talk, first of all, Polymarket is a separate company from yours. We should be clear in that piece we just saw about wildfires. But let's talk about, first, what Kalshi is and what it's not, because I think a lot of people who don't use it are confused. Is it a gambling website? Is it like sports betting? Is it a casino? How do you describe what Kalshi is and what it does?
9: You know, Kalshi is more stock exchange than sportsbook or casino. Kalshi is regulated by the Commodity Futures Trading Commission, which operates under a pretty similar regulatory framework as the SEC. And the way that the markets work is you're trading peer-to-peer. What we do is offer open markets for users to come on and trade contracts with one another. And so the users are setting prices on topics that are certified to the CFTC and overseen by a regulator. And so it operates more like an exchange than a traditional gambling platform or a traditional casino or sports
0: book. So if I mean, people look at the example of George Santos or this person running in North Carolina as a line that you all have drawn. You can't gamble on whether you're going to appear somewhere because you can control the outcome of that. So where is that line for you guys?
9: That's great. The line is being drawn by federal law. So the CFTC has implementing regulations that govern manipulative activity or insider trading in derivatives and commodities markets. And this, the CFTC in this case, in Mr. Santos's case, considered this manipulative activity as an exchange under the under the CEA. We have obligations to impose direct enforcement on members as well. And so once the CFTC finishes their regulatory investigations, maybe bring charges, maybe it doesn't, we pursue our own disciplinary actions as an exchange, as sort of a second frontline policing effort.
10: So let me ask you this. I saw an ad on TV that you can gamble on sports in all 50 states now. I assume that entity is a prediction market and not a gambling-based program, correct?
9: That certainly isn't one of our ads.
10: No, I understand. So. But isn't that what that is? When they're saying you can do this in all 50 states, they are actually advertising to people watching sports that there is another alternative to having to have, you know, you have to be in Missouri if you're going to gamble in Missouri. You have to be in New York if you're going to gamble in New York. So, and sports booking is, in fact, the money machine,
9: yeah,
10: right?
9: Exactly. That's exactly
10: so,
9: right.
10: And you guys take 18-year-olds.
9: Well, there's a couple different types.
10: Wait. Okay. You take 18-year-olds.
9: Sure.
10: The gambling sites don't. You have to be 21.
9: So, not everywhere. In some states, they allow 18.
10: Okay, but most of them are 21.
9: Sure.
10: So for my grandsons that are into sports, that want to bet, there's nothing stopping an 18-year-old kid going in and spending a bunch of money on sportsbook without the kind of granular enforcement. I mean, CFTC is not used to enforcing granularly. They are used to dealing with sophisticated people who are betting and hedging, like people who are hedging jet fuel for airlines, people who are hedging commodities. Mm-hmm. We're not talking about hedging on whether or not Vandy is going to win the football game. So that's what's got people like me really worried about the 18-year-old plus the idea that there's no limit on entry. And I don't think CFTC has the bandwidth to do this.
9: So a couple points. Every financial exchange app, Robinhood, Coinbase, Charles Schwab, would allow an 18-year-old to create an account and trade on stocks and trade on options and trade on leveraged futures. So as a regulated financial exchange at the national level, we are available nationwide to all U.S. adults. That includes everybody 18 and up. That's the approach taken by every regulated U.S. financial market. Now, with respect to sports books, they do allow a lot of 18 and up individuals to get on their platforms. And what you describe here, you know, sports books being the money machine, I think is a great point. This is a well-regulated peer-to-peer alternative. It allows for a less predatory option for individuals to engage in trading activity where they're setting price and not going into a casino or a sports book where the house is the winner. The house pockets every dime and every dollar that they spend and lose on that platform. Kalshi, as an exchange, has no incentive on whether you lose or whether you win. We are a peer-to-peer
10: matching system.
9: But
10: you make money on the transaction.
9: We make money on every transaction,
10: well, so
9: including your winning transactions, but it's a small fee. It's a 1 cent trading fee for every contract traded. When you look at the profit margins for how a sportsbook profits in a given state versus how a prediction market profits in a given state, they're dramatically different. The sportsbooks have had a monopoly on this space of licensed sports activity. And what prediction markets offer is a regulated way to trade on a nationwide exchange so that pricing is competitive and individuals can do it in this regulated manner that, as you note, the CFTC has a history of regulated, very sophisticated markets. But I would argue also that you see other exchanges like CME and other traditional derivative exchanges, they bring over 180, 150 actions per year whether the violations are small or large, whether it's individuals accessing each other's accounts or, well, I think they would disagree with that. I mean, CFTC.
10: I just know CFTC, and I've had experience with their ability to enforce. They do not, I mean, I hope you guys are lobbying for them to have a lot more money for enforcement, because it's going to take an army to enforce the regulations around this if this becomes the go-to place for sportsbook.
9: I think that the enforcement division of the CFTC, I work with them every week. They're fascinated by getting their arms around all these cases. I think we're likely to see more cases as the year goes on. We've referred, about a few dozen matters over to them. We've been working cooperatively with them since earlier this year when I started at Kalshi last fall and was named head of enforcement in January. I work with the CFTC's enforcement division every week. I think they've moved actually very quickly on some of these cases. When we look at traditional regulators, the DOJ, SEC, it can take years to prosecute simple frauds on the New York Stock Exchange. But within a matter of months, we've had multiple cases of individuals who've come to prediction markets, they've engaged in illicit activity, and they're being policed and they're being punished. And I think they're acting pretty fast.
0: Robert, Jonathan Lemire is in Washington with a question for you. John?
11: Good morning there. As we're seeing, there is some confusion exactly as to what Kalshi does versus other sites. This conversation illuminates it. I don't claim to be an expert on all of this. And that applies to people who are probably using your service. So I understand you never want to, like, limit the number of customers a business could have. But what sort of safeguards actually are there for people who are perhaps into this too much and are taking too much risk and putting themselves in a very vulnerable position? How do you try to safeguard the people from themselves?
9: I think it's a very important question, and it's why we've engaged in a pretty robust national framework for developing safeguards on our platform. We offer the first national self-exclusion program, for example. A lot of states have self-exclusion programs for sports books that allow individuals to sign up to exclude themselves from activity. But the problem with those programs is that they only share information within a state. Like you know, you only interact with customers within a given state. If someone moves to the next state over, they're able to sign up again. They can change their address and re-sign up. When a national framework is imposed, whether it's by Congress or by a nationwide entity, we're able to police whether a person moves across state lines. It doesn't matter. If they self-exclude, they stay self-excluded. We have deposit limits, responsible trading tools, a whole suite of tools that we send to every single user at Kalshi. And what we find, actually, is that people on Kalshi are losing less than they are on a sports book, on a stock exchange. They're winning and at a higher success rate than they do when they're day trading or when they're options trading or when they're interacting with a sports book. And I think that that's an important piece of information that supports why having this peer-to-peer alternative is a great alternative for the customer.
0: Again, making clear that the Wildfire story was a polymarket story, but broadly the idea of incentive. Do you think broadly it's a good idea to be able to kind of bet on just about anything, about whether the supreme leader of Iran is going to be killed, a huge market around that, around military action, around things that could create incentives for people who can control those outcomes to do not based on policy or not based on the best idea, but on based on financial gain? Do you think it's good for society to be able to bet on anything?
9: You know, I think what these markets present are a few really useful tools. They're sources of information, I think, for people to use. And we've seen that start to happen. We saw a paper by the Fed that some of Kalshi's financial event contract markets are better measures of future indicators in the economy than we've traditionally used from other resources. And I think, you know, 75% of our users are just coming on to consume information. They're not trading. They're just using it as an information source. And I think that's a very useful tool that the platform offers. And we're able to offer that because we offer a wide variety of things to trade on. I do think also that the CFTC regulations really come into play here. The CFTC has specific regulations that prevent and prohibit listing contracts that are called readily susceptible to manipulation. And over the summer, the CFTC published a 260-some page rulemaking about how to think about this manipulative framework, right? I mean, we all know the prediction markets have been in the news a lot, and they're relatively new. I mean, we've been operating for over 6 years with a CFTC-regulated license, but they're still new to the public. And the CFTC, you know, emerging as the regulator of these products, I think this rulemaking is a really important step for them to be defining what constitutes something that's useful for a market and what might be something that's too readily manipulable.
0: This is an ongoing conversation. We'd love to have you back as we continue to talk about it here. The head of enforcement and legal counsel for Kalshi, Robert Daynault. Robert, thanks so much. Good to see you.
9: Thanks for having me.
0: Still ahead, the Supreme Court gives President Trump another partial win, allowing construction to continue on his ballroom project. We'll get expert legal analysis

Beautiful live picture of the United States Capitol, 7:34 on this Tuesday morning. There are growing demands on Capitol Hill for better regulation of prediction markets after Polymarket users wagered

0: on Iran. Have you ruled out using a nuclear weapon against Iran?
1: Well, I would never say that, but the answer is yes. I ruled out no use. There's no reason for it.
0: And has that what, been-

0: a stupid question that is, actually. Here they are, they're totally defeated militarily. So now I defeat him, and now I should use a nuclear weapon on top of him? What a stupid question. Okay, thank you very much, everybody.
1: President Trump lashing out again at a female reporter while in the Oval Office talking about the war in Iran yesterday. Still ahead, the Secretary of the Army has submitted his resignation after months of tension with Defense Secretary Pete Hegseth. We're learning about that and what it could mean for the U.S. military when Morning Joe comes right back.

0: was the thinking behind inviting the Russians to the G20 meeting in Asheville? There's the European.
1: Well, we're going to see what happens, but we like getting along with everybody.
0: Sure.
1: One of the reasons that I'm so successful, I get along with everybody. Thank you, Steve.
2: Look, I don't know how you feel about Canada. They are one of the worst countries in the world to deal with. And this has gone on for many years. They don't have anything that we have to have. Okay, we can get by. I mean, there are a couple of things that would make it a little inconvenient, but we could get them elsewhere.
3: I said, would you like to give us a little hand? We don't need help with Iran, but if you'd like, give us a hand with Iran. He said, no, thanks. And I said, wait a minute, we have 39,000 soldiers over there guarding you from Kim Jong-un, your next-door neighbor, and you're not going to help us on a very easy military operation in Iran? That's strange. No, no, we'd rather not get involved. I say, well, why are we involved in helping you?
4: President Trump yesterday saying he gets along with everybody except for Canada, South Korea, most of Europe, and many of our other allies, as you just heard there. Good morning. Welcome to Morning Joe. It is Tuesday, September 1st. We have reached September. With us this morning, the co-host of our 8 a.m. hour, staff writer at The Atlantic, Jonathan Lemire. Former U.S. Senator, MS Now political analyst Claire McCaskill, President Emeritus of the Council on Foreign Relations Richard Haass, he's author of the Substack Home and Away, and decorated combat veteran and former commander of U.S. Army Europe, retired Army Lieutenant General Mark Hurdling. He is an MS Now military analyst. Richard, when you hear those comments, I get along with everybody. He's talking there about Russia, his recent flattery of North Korea, all while he's attacking our closest ally on the continent in Canada, not to mention the European allies he alienated by inviting Russia to that G20 finance summit.
5: You know, Willie, it wasn't that long ago that the great structural comparative advantage of the United States was every day when the President of the United States got out of bed and put on his shoes. We had this pool of allies across the world, partners, militarily, strategically, diplomatically, economically. And the president seems to be going out of his way, if you will, to undo that comparative advantage and instead to alienate them and, as you pointed out, reach out to our adversaries who, by the way, other than one another, China, Russia, North Korea, and Iran, have no pool of partners. They're isolated. So what we're doing is we're taking away our great structural advantage in this competition with them. And this will hurt us in every single measure, again, economically, diplomatically, and militarily. This is a real own goal.
4: And we saw, again, attacks from the Treasury Secretary yesterday on Canada, mocking Canada's military capabilities. What are they going to do to us? That kind of bravado. I guess the question, Richard, is why? To what end, other than President Trump having a temper tantrum because Prime Minister Carney won't bend the knee to him?
5: Look, when I've spoken to the president in the past about American foreign policy, he begins with two things deeply held, and this hasn't wavered. One is he thinks trade is bad, that we've gotten the short end of the stick. And two, he thinks that allies are free riders. They've benefited at our expense. I think that is his going in mindset. Plus, he, like a lot of people, but more than most, he has this vanity, quite honestly, that only he can bring the Chinese, the Russians, the North Koreans around to us. The sense of his personal diplomacy, his powers of persuasion. So the combination of the two, a kind of contempt for allies, a resentment of allies, and a belief in personal diplomacy, we are where we are.
4: And that flared up in Asheville, North Carolina, of all places, yesterday during a G20 summit. We'll get into that in just a moment. We want to start this hour with Army Secretary Dan Driscoll, the service's top civilian leader, submitting his resignation amid tension with Defense Secretary Pete Hegseth and the ongoing war with Iran. That's according to two sources familiar with the matter. One U.S. official telling MS Now, Driscoll spoke to President Trump about the current state of the Army and submitted his resignation. Another source adds the secretary was among the people who brought up concerns with the administration surrounding Army transformation and readiness, and Hegseth blocking those efforts, specifically by firing the generals who were responsible. Those firings by Hegseth include General Randy George, the Army's chief of staff and Driscoll's ally back in April, as well as forcing out at least three senior officers who'd been viewed as potential successors to General George. General Hurdling, let's talk a little bit about this. You know many of the players in this story very well. What we're talking about here from Driscoll's point of view is his frustration with Pete Hegseth, that Driscoll was trying to get ahead of warfare technology, talking about drones and accepting intelligence and technology from places like Ukraine. And for whatever reason, Defense Secretary Hegseth kind of blocking those efforts and getting rid of the people who are pushing forward to return to more conventional military development. What's your reaction to this resignation of Driscoll?
6: Yeah, Willie, what I believe is that, you know, there were two big issues. First of all, just personalities. Driscoll was well-loved within the Army. He was considered one of the competent secretaries by the military. He was doing things that advanced the role of the services. But secondly, he increasingly found himself accountable for an Army that he was no longer being allowed to lead. He was probably asking himself, am I still exercising civilian leadership in the service, or am I simply lending my name to bad decisions being made somewhere else? You know, you bring up the key fault lines. First of all, there was the personnel actions that occurred over the last 9 months or so, where many general officers were removed from promotion list. And for your listeners, the Sec Army gives instruction to promotion boards. Those are his baby. I mean, he was the one that says, hey, here's what we need in the service at the senior leadership. Here's what I'm asking you to look for. Approve the most meritocracies people on the list. But at the same time, we need to fill some holes in some specific areas. So many people taken off those lists, and I don't think we're done with that yet. There was one particular issue that he fought over, and that was his public affairs officer, who was a colonel that was on the promotion list. I mean, there's no closer person to a secretary of the Army than public affairs, because he has to talk to other people. And as you said, the big part of this was Randy George. Driscoll and George had become genuine civil military partners, a team. And when Hegseth removed George over Driscoll's objection, that really was kind of the final straw. But there was also the issue of leading the institution through transformation. Driscoll had a firm belief in that, and ensuring their daily readiness. So this is a power and personality problem, something they warn you about at all the war colleges. And the Army can survive personalities coming and going. What worries me is the institutional damage that's occurring, not only because of the relief of the generals, the hedging of the transformation efforts, and the fact that we now don't have any congressionally approved leaders within the Army is really problematic.
4: You know, Claire, this wasn't some deep stater either. Driscoll was an ally of President Trump. Even yesterday, President Trump praising Driscoll, the White House praising Driscoll for the work he had done. But got sideways with Secretary Hegseth for good reason, many would argue. As you look at the way this war has been prosecuted, as you look at the way the Pentagon has been run, as you look at the lack of leadership in a lot of key positions, as you look at the fact that we're running out of munitions and can't prosecute the war in Iran the way we thought, the lack of preparation for that war, what's the impact on the military to lose a guy like Dan Driscoll at the center of it?
7: Well, the symbolic loss is huge. Because we all can see. Well, you think we can see. I guarantee you the military sees what's going on. And obviously, General Hertling has referenced this. There is a real morale problem among senior leadership in our military right now. And let me just underline something here. When I came to the Senate, I wasn't so sure the military was all that. You know, we were in the middle of the Iraq War and things had not gone well. We had all those contracting scandals, and I came in pretty cynical. By the time I left the Senate 12 years later, sitting in the Armed Services Committee, I had deep respect for the development of leadership within our military. They have done a masterful job of training and preparing men and women to lead the finest military in the world. And to watch this be dismantled brick by brick, to watch somebody come in with this phony, superficial, you know, warrior ethos, let's do push-ups, get rid of everybody of color, try to diminish the people of color and the women who have led our military so well in the past. It is really heartbreaking to watch. And I will never get over the fact that the Republicans on the Armed Services Committee have been co-conspirators in this, that they have been part of this problem. They have done nothing to stop this incompetent leader at the Department of Defense. And now, at the same time, he's in the Oval. A good leader is in the Oval submitting his resignation. We hear that Hegseth is running for president. give me a break. If they don't get rid of Hegseth, if we take the Senate, we can't manage to force Hegseth out the door, our military is going to continue to pay a very, very steep price.
4: And yet, Jonathan Lemire, it seems the more the pressure is ratcheted up on Secretary Hegseth for his obvious failures in his job and in during prosecuting this war, it seems that President Trump pulls him in closer, even though his actions are a poor reflection on this president, on this White House. He seems to keep his relationship tight with Secretary Hegseth. How do you explain it?
8: Yeah, I've been reporting this for a while about how few friends Hegseth has in the West Wing and, frankly, throughout the administration. And, you know, Chief of Staff Susie Wiles, others important players in the Trump universe have soured on him quite some time ago. But Trump himself still likes him, likes his media appearances, likes the fight. Yeah, likes some of those silly social media videos. But Hegseth is growing under increased scrutiny. And I think there's a couple important points of context here. Like, yes, the Driscoll's departure comes as the war in Iran is obviously has sparked back up again a little bit, but has not gone well at all. And there are real questions about the military and its munitions supplies, and how could the Secretary of Defense allow this to happen? How could we be so low on these sort of interceptors and other weapons that there's real concerns that we couldn't defend our assets and interests in Asia and other parts of the world, which is why, as much as Trump doesn't really want to go back to a full-on war with Iran anyway, he can't, because we don't have the supplies. Driscoll also is seen as someone who really wants to modernize the military. He's really big on the drone initiatives. Hegseth has been pushing back on that. And Driscoll and Hegseth used to be pretty close. So this is, it has been a remarkable break in that relationship, showing Hegseth yet again trying to sort of, he has been alienated by and has been pushing out many people who are widely respected in that building. We've gone through the list about, you know, the ousters, the people pass over for promotions, often women or people of color, that have raised real questions about Hegseth's leadership and interests. And lastly, I'll just say this, Willie, reporting in The Atlantic, and I've heard it, other places heard it too, that when Driscoll went in, he was allowed to talk to President Trump, and we know Trump spoke highly of him afterwards. Driscoll told Trump about some of these concerns that he had about the modernization and about some of the leadership from the Pentagon being ousted. And Trump seemed surprised, like Trump didn't know, which shows two things. One, that Hegseth really has managed that relationship with Trump, where Trump where he seems to be the only conduit of real information from the Pentagon. But secondly, as a criticism of Trump, just how narrow his worldview is. And this is what so many people in his orbit have said to me in recent weeks, that they feel like Trump's not getting the right information, in part because so much of it is filtered through Natalie Harp and a few other close aides. And he's not really aware just how badly things are going right now, both in the war, yes, but also politically here at home.
4: Getting his national security information from Natalie Harp. General Herling, can you make any sense just from a military point of view? So General George is fired. He's the head of the unit that's in charge of developing drone technology, which is clearly, as we've seen in Iran, the way war is headed, as we've seen in Ukraine, the way war is headed. Gets rid of General George, replaces him with a general who returns that drone unit back to kind of a traditional infantry battalion. Can you make any sense of that, why they're turning away from drone technology and the way modern war clearly is headed?
6: Well, I don't think the military is turning away from it, Willie. I think there are a lot of people wearing the uniform saying we've got to do something about this. But it's the formalization of those units. The Army has something called transformation and contact units. It's something that General George established where he's got several units who are actually experimenting with futures of warfare as they do their training. And the drone unit that was established in Italy, one of the airborne battalions, has gone away because that's what Secretary Hegseth wanted. Now, you know, those in the military are very stoic. I appreciate what Senator McCaskill said, because during my career, there were a bunch of great generals as I came into the service as a lieutenant who were resonated from Vietnam and saying, we've got to rebuild the Army. And they did it over a generation. And my generation was the recipient of that. And I feel lucky about that. We're going to have to do the same thing. But truthfully, war doesn't wait for transformation. It's an ongoing process. So if the United States fears that they're going to be in some kind of conflict in the future, and we should always fear that, then the military has to be ready for that. And right now, because of a variety of reasons, the ammunition shortages, the morale issues, the reduction of general officers, the disruption of various change of command, I'm thinking that we're bending quite a bit, and it's going to be tough to recover from that.
4: Coming up, back in January, Canadian Prime Minister Mark Carney issued this warning to the rest of the world.
9: There is a strong tendency for countries to go along to get along, to accommodate, to avoid trouble, to hope that compliance will buy safety. Well, it won't.
4: Our next guest is pointing to those remarks as a turning point in the U.S. relationship with Canada. Vaughn Hilliard joins us with his latest reporting straight ahead on Morning Joe.

Coming up, members of Congress are back in Washington after 5 weeks away, and their top priority is avoiding a government shutdown. Ali Vitale has the latest from Capitol Hill straight ahead on Morning Joe.

0: Welcome back. The Supreme Court has cleared the way for President Trump to once again move forward with construction on his White House ballroom, at least for now. In a divided 5-4 decision, the High Court acted yesterday on an emergency appeal from the Trump administration, ruling a federal judge wrongly paused the $600 million project until a legal fight could be resolved. That legal fight involves the National Trust for Historic Preservation, which told the justices the ballroom project would likely become irreversible unless it stopped right now. Chief Justice John Roberts joined the court's three liberal justices in their dissent, calling the construction, in his words, likely unlawful. With us, we have MS Now senior Capitol Hill reporter and host of Way Too Early, Ali Vitale, and MS Now senior White House reporter Vaughn Hilliard. Vaughn, it's so rare when the Supreme Court defies this president. They didn't do it again here, although we did get some stern words from the Chief Justice saying he thought this was unlawful. But it looks like, and Lisa Rubin on our earlier today said there's probably not much that can be done to stop the ballroom construction now. It looks like this is going to happen, and the Trump will have created a monument to himself that perhaps no one else would build.
1: Right, and I think some people ask the question, why does the ballroom matter, right? But I think that in so many ways, it's representative of how this Trump administration operates and the extent to which they believe that if they challenge the courts enough, they're going to eventually, maybe not get a green light, but they can drive right through that yellow light. And that's exactly what happened here. They called into question whether the trust has standing, right? The Supreme Court did to bring this case. Well, if they don't have standing, then who does? And they know that here. And what they did in their legal filings was say, well, the structure is already 70 feet high. It's now a hazardous situation to the grounds of the White House here. But this is how they operate. And look who is on the National Capital Planning Committee just 4 days ago. Mark Paoletta, a key legal ally to the Trump administration during the transition. He helped build out the Department of Justice. He is now their new chair within the last week of the commission that approves projects like the ballroom and the arch here. And so it's not like Mark Paoletta, I don't know everything about him, but I don't think he has extensive background in architecture. But, you know, for Donald Trump, guess what? It works. And guess what? The court allowed this project to move forward.
0: Yeah, it's the people's house. The people's house that Trump is. He's a renter, if you will. You know, it'll belong to someone else.
2: And yet also bulldozed it already, right? So
0: that's just it. I think that's right. The other lesson here is that, and they sort of said this in their court filings, if this administration moves fast enough, the courts kind of can't stop them. We might see something similar play out with the Kennedy Center, which Trump is now suggesting he'll demolish. But I also think, big picture, that this is their thesis as we barrel into the midterms. Hey, if we act, it might be too late for anybody to put a stop.
2: It was the ethos behind DOJ. It was the ethos behind their initial immigration deportation plans. Everything was designed to push the limits of what you could do from an executive power perspective. And if it lands at the Supreme Court, they know likely which way it's going to go. I think it's instructive the way that the Chief Justice argued that it's likely unlawful. But I also think that once the genie is out of the bottle, you can't resurrect the East Wing being bulldozed down. And I mean, I think you're right to say that this is an embodiment and emblematic of the larger way that this administration has conducted business. And I think that's why so many Americans have latched onto this as the example that they so quickly turn to. Add to that the fact that you are in the midst of an affordability crisis that voters are shouting at their incumbents about. And this is where the administration is focusing its attention on the reflecting pool and on things like building a ballroom that, again, I've asked this repeatedly, who is this for, like from a political voter sense? And I don't think that there is any good answer because there's not a good answer.
0: No, the answer is Donald J. Trump.
2: Yeah, I mean, one
0: voter. It is one voter. Yeah, no, that's exactly right. This is a win for him, but probably a loss for Republicans. This doesn't help them this November at all. Vaughn, I want to turn to your new piece here for MS Now. 6 months into Iran's war, Trump's threats to allies deepen U.S. isolation. And I think that is so striking here, is that, yes, he continues to try to cozy up with China, Russia, lately North Korea, but he is at every turn, whether it's tariffs and particularly this conflict, has done things to alienate traditional allies. It does really feel like the United States is acting alone right now.
1: Right. And for a dozen years, we've been having a conversation, the three of us, about what does America First mean? And for so long during the first Trump administration, people like Mike Pence would say,

0: doesn't mean America alone, right? Mm-hmm. It just means we're going to focus our attention and resources here. But fast forward to where we find ourselves. In so many ways, the words of Mark Carney back at Davos at the World Economic Forum back in January, when he warned other countries that compliance does not equate to safety for their country, that that sort of guarantee of the old global order of the last 80 years is not what they should expect out of the relationship with the United States moving forward. In so many ways, weeks later, the Iran war was launched without Europe or even Gulf state allies being made aware. And in so many ways, what the last 6 months have done have solidified the American isolationism. And the words that Mark Carney urged everybody to heed have really come to fruition, that Donald Trump is now not only trying to economically take them on, but also in the case of South Korea, cutting the number of joint military exercises.
1: Yeah, we played that sound from Carney earlier in the show. I also think it's so striking that right now there's the G20 finance meetings here in the United States, and we're in there bruising and brawling with our normal allies, while meanwhile inviting Russia to the table. But at the same time, Xi Jinping in China is having a conference in Asia in which his message is, we're the stable superpower. You can rely on us, not the United States.
2: And that's the outgrowth not just of the tariff policy, which I think you're right, it's on display when you watch the way that Besant and other are basically openly mocking the Canadians right now amid this trade war of the U.S.'s choosing. But when Vaughn talks about the idea that America first meant at a certain point isolationism and a lack of interventionism, I actually think they landed in a place where they have isolated us from European allies who are skeptical about what an allyship with the U.S. actually means, from Gulf allies who are trying to reorient to the fact that the Gulf dynamics are actively changing. Mm-hmm. Temporary agreements with the Iranians, for example, on the part of Oman, to figure out how we keep moving things through the Strait of Hormuz, as it otherwise has a trickle of the traffic going through it than it did before the beginning of the war. What you end up with is an isolated country that is still doing intervention, whether it's in Venezuela or in Iran or the potential of Cuba that was once looming and might revive itself. Who knows, right? And I think that's the lasting vestige of America First. And what it means is that Republicans in 2027, 2028 and beyond have to reorient themselves to what does it mean to be a Republican on foreign policy and on the ways that the U.S. relates with the world. And that's an active, I think, debate that we will see in the next few years.
1: We'll be such a 2028 question. Yeah. Meanwhile, just a few hundred yards from where we're sitting, House lawmakers are expected to vote on a Senate-passed measure that would fund federal agencies through the beginning of December, avoiding government shutdown before the midterms. House GOP aides told the Washington Post that Republican leaders are looking to pass the stopgap funding bill under a suspension of the rules or a fast-track process that requires support from a two-thirds majority of the chamber. Meanwhile, four House Democrats have put forward a resolution publicly criticizing socialism and the Democratic Socialists of America, offering a response to a GOP effort that's looking to do the same. The Republican measure, which is slated to come to the floor this week and introduced by Congressman Jeff Crank of Colorado, condemns socialism and DSA policy positions, including abolishing prisons and allowing non-citizens to vote. But it also includes a call to enact the Save America Act, President Trump's bill that would require proof of citizenship to register to vote and photo ID to cast a ballot, which has failed to pass the Senate many, many times. The proposed Democratic amendment to Crank's resolution, which is pushed in part by Congressman Josh Gottheimer of New Jersey, who has been critical of the DSA, also denounces socialism but strips out the provision related to the Save Act. Republicans have been making the fight against socialism a hallmark of their midterm message, while some Democrats warn DSA-backed candidates could hurt the party's chances in competitive House races. So, Alec, give us your quick sense on this. I mean, the Republicans, we've been talking a lot, don't really have much to run on themselves, so they've settled on this as a closing argument. Hey, socialism, or sometimes they call it communism, not the same thing, is bad and scary.
2: Yeah, and I think this is going to be one of those votes where Republicans are trying to force Democrats to take something that's going to be politically problematic. They'll throw it in a campaign ad, however these folks vote, especially frontliners, and we'll see where it lands. I do think that it touches on a nerve that is very active right now in the Democratic Party. priority, which is how much, how little, or at all should we be talking about DSA and the ways in which they are and are not part of the Democratic Party. I had Congresswoman Brittany Peterson of Colorado on my show this morning, for example, where we've seen DSA candidates actually knock off incumbent Democrats. And she made the argument that the Democratic Party needs to be a big tent and that, yes, Democratic Socialist candidates can work in safe blue areas, but you need different kinds of Democrats to run and win in the districts that they will need to flip.

0: if they want to take the majority. Also, just one more quick point on the idea of voting on suspension for this shutdown piece. Yeah. The reason they are doing it on suspension, to sound like a Congress nerd, is because usually when you vote on legislation, you need to pass a rule. And typically, rules are the job of the majority party to get behind. Not all Republicans are behind this CR, this continuing resolution to avoid a shutdown, and that's why they have to do it on suspension. It's because Republicans are not in alignment around this. It'll be a bipartisan vote, but it is a reminder of the realities of the tight margins in this House and why Mike Johnson cannot just always rely on his own members to get things over the finish line.
1: Yeah, no, we always appreciate your congressional
0: We love to be nerds.
1: On the show. Allie, thank you so much. Coming up here on Morning Joe, we're going to bring you a conversation about anti-Semitism and why new tools may be needed to fight a very old problem. Our next guest is writing about that, and we're going to read a little bit from that new book straight ahead here on Morning Joe.

0: Welcome back. 8:40 now in the morning here on the East Coast. Our next guest, award-winning author Dara Horn, is confronting and dismantling the myths that have long spread anti-Semitism while offering a vision for a shared future. That's the subject of her new book, out today, titled The Final Solution to the Jewish Question, A Love Story for the Living. Dara joins us now. She's the recipient of three National Jewish Book Awards. Thank you so much for being with us. And Dara, in the introduction to your book, you lay out the goals in part like this. I'll read a little bit from it. It might be possible to hope for a future of coexistence. For one thing, if we were to learn from people who are invested in building a future together instead of advocating for entire populations to somehow disappear. It might be possible to hope for conversations instead of shouting matches with people who don't see the world the way we do. It might be possible to stop falling for the very same lies that have derailed far too many societies before ours. We might even learn that we were wrong about what we thought was impossible. I am only beginning to understand how much all of us could gain if we were to share the realities of Jewish civilization in all its variety and complexity and flaws and strengths, and how much we are all losing when we don't share it. The opposite of hatred isn't love, it's curiosity. In this book, I hope to introduce you to this curiosity and to the possibilities it opens for a different future. So, Dara, this obviously, you know, anti-Semitism has been a problem people have grappled with for thousands of years. But we certainly have seen a real recent surge in the last few. Talk to us a little bit about how you think about this issue right now, why it's so important to have the conversation you're raising with your writings.
1: Thank you, and thank you for having me. Look, this book is really my confrontation with this, you know, as you said, this rising scourge in our society, which I unfortunately had a front row seat to in the past few years. Right after the October 7th massacres in Israel in 2023, I wound up serving on the anti-Semitism advisory group to the now former president of Harvard, who didn't take a lot of our advice. I wound up as a witness in the congressional investigation. And in that process, I really saw how distorted the whole public conversation was about this topic. I feel like it often gets mired into partisan issues. It often gets mired into, oh, is it a question about free speech? But what I found was that what students came to our committee complaining about, it wasn't about, you know, oh, I don't like the slogan or something like that. It was about, I don't like people vandalizing my dorm room. I don't like people stalking me through campus. I don't like people throwing me out of class for being Israeli. And it was just astounding to me how many people had bought this lie. And so to your question, in this book, I'm highlighting for readers is that anti-Semitism isn't just a bigotry or a bias. It is a lie that people have used to gain or maintain power. And the lie is always the same. Jews are destroying what you value the most. And the only thing that changes in different eras, different historical settings, different social circles is what you value the most. So, you know, if you're in a communist society, Jews are capitalists. If you're in a capitalist society, Jews are communists, right? If you're a person who cares about, you know, keeping immigrants out of the country, then Jews are bringing in immigrants. If you're a human rights advocate, then the world's only Jewish state is the world's worst violator of human rights. And what I think is really interesting is how persistent this lie is and how easy it is actually to deflate it once you make it clear to people that they're being manipulated, because people don't like being manipulated. And that's what's something that became clear to me. And my goal is really to open a different conversation about these wonderful civilizations that we're all a part of.
0: So let's talk a little bit about how to combat that lie, because I do think we're at a moment right now where it is so hard sometimes to sift out the truth, or better said, it's so easy to push a lie because of fragmented social media and the like. And this isn't just lies about anti-Semitism. This could be lies about any number of things.
1: Oh, yes.
0: It's so easy to push conspiracy theories on the internet. And obviously, we've all seen the very sobering statistics about how more and more people don't even believe the Holocaust happened. So what then, in this moment, in this media ecosystem of 2026, there's almost some post-truth era that some sadly say we live in, how do you fight that lie?
1: I think that Well, look, I had, a front row seat to this. One of the things I explore here is the data poisoning plot against Wikipedia and Reddit. This was attempts by organized groups of people to distort Jewish history on Wikipedia and Reddit. This is leading to, of course, these platforms become the feeders for LLMs. And what I think is interesting is it's actually not that different from something that happened 500 years ago with the creation of the printing press. You have the first blood libels against Jews in medieval Europe, these sort of false accusations that Jews were murdered. Children. This becomes published with the internet. With the internet of the time, which is the printing press. What's interesting, though, is if you look back at those blood libel cases from 500 years ago, the most famous one of them was Simon of Trent in 1475. It's all promoted by this one person. It was like this one bishop who hired what we today would call influencers, to write poems about this murdered child and to publish cartoons and things. And it really all traces back to this one person who's controlling the flow of information. So in terms of what we do about this, I mean, look, this is a much larger problem, as you say. New media is the Wild West. We don't yet know who's credible and who isn't. And what I think is interesting is you have a media ecosystem in the time of the printing press and the time when radio was new, the time when TV was new, where what is considered credible is just what has the most exposure. This is what psychologists call the illusory truth effect. When you hear a lie repeated again and again and again, you start to believe it. I think the way that we address this, there's government regulation aspects that you can do. There's lawfare. There's other sort of larger pieces that can happen with tech companies. But what I think is important for sort of just the average person to understand is when they're being manipulated, you don't pay for TikTok. You don't pay for Instagram. That means that you're the product. And I think the question we need to sort of really be educating people to ask is, who is benefiting from me absorbing all these things that are being pushed into my eyeballs all day long? Who is pushing all this material into my eyeballs, and what do they stand to gain for it? And I think that's the question we should be asking, rather than nitpicking each individual lie that we see coming through our screen. The real question is, who is benefiting from the lies that are being pushed at us?
2: Derek, good to meet you. Von Hilliard here. And
1: hi.
2: I appreciate you publishing this book. And there is, in one part, you write about how your teenage son in 2024 came to you in an online forum that he was a part of. Moderators one day wrote, quote, "Zionists will not be tolerated on our server because Zionism is genocide." What do you want the next generation to take away from your book?
1: So with that particular case, what you were really seeing, that experience my son has, extremely typical of what a lot of American Jews are experiencing right now, which is, I want to be clear, a hate campaign to drive Jews out of public life. I think there's often this confused debate about, oh, this is about criticism of Israel. This is about, a war in the Middle East. That slogan, Zionism is genocide, Zionism is racism, Zionism is colonialism, these slogans go back to the KGB. These go back to the Soviet Union, one of the world's most tyrannical regimes, that used these slogans to persecute Jews and to consolidate power in the third world client states. So people don't know that history. And what they also don't realize is, this actually has nothing to do with anything happening in the Middle East. This is a lie that people use to gain or maintain power, because it's not criticism of Israel to harass teenagers online. It's not criticism of Israel to drive a truck full of explosives into a Jewish preschool like we saw in Michigan a few months ago, right? It's not criticism of Israel to push Jews out of public life. And what we really are experiencing now is something that we're being we're being deceived into thinking is some kind of debate about the Middle East, whereas actually a hate campaign. And the way you know it's a hate campaign is that it runs on harassment. It runs on constantly harassing people, attacking people, vandalizing property, pushing people out of their jobs, doing this, following people around with a camera in public places. Harassment is against the law. These are criminal acts. And what you see happening to somebody like my son was a very, sort of casual thing. But this is the experience of people being Jewish online. And we can sit here and waste our time debating about whether this has something to do with the Middle East. The reality is that this is a hate campaign. It's vastly financed by tyrannical regimes overseas that slaughter their own citizens. And I just think that there's this something American public needs to be aware of, and that we shouldn't be falling for it.
0: Well, the new book titled The Final Solution to the Jewish Question, A Love Story for the Living, is available now. Author Dara Horn. Dara, thank you so much. It'll be right back with more Morning Joe.

0: So we end this hour with a moment from the U.S. Open yesterday that gained attention online. The aftermath of a match which perfectly juxtaposed the thrill of victory with the agony of defeat. You'll want to see this.
1: Emotions. Emma Navarro.
0: That was Louise Boyson absolutely melting down in the background, obliterating her racket against the court, while Emma Navarro celebrates her win in the foreground. Win, defeat in one photograph. That does it for us this morning. Thanks so much for watching. We, of course, will see you tomorrow at 6 a.m. Eastern for another Morning Joe. Money, Power, Politics with Stephanie Ruhle is up next here on MS Now after a short final break.

0: Today, the primary race posing the next test for the Democratic Party. Why the Senate primary in Massachusetts is not just about progressive versus moderate, but the old guard against the new. Then the Army's top civilian leader has resigned following months of tension with Defense Secretary Pete Hegseth. Plus, oil refiners set to meet with Trump today, just days after his deal in Venezuela. But one big company was left off the invite list. Money, power, politics, just getting started on this Tuesday morning. Good morning once again. I'm Stephanie Ruhle, joining you live from Times Square, where it is 9 a.m. on the East Coast, 6 a.m. out west. And we are 63 long days away from the midterms. And as we come on the air today, voters are casting their ballots in a key Senate primary that is putting the question of age front and center. In the state of Massachusetts, 80-year-old Senator Ed Markey is running for a third term. He's represented his state in Congress since 1976, but this time around, he is facing a very high-profile challenger from his own party. Congressman Seth Moulton is 47. Markey was already in Congress when Seth Moulton was born. Just like saying that, reading that when I learned it, it sort of blows my mind. Moulton has openly argued that his party is stuck in the status quo and needs a generational change. But Markey argues that it's Moulton who's out of touch with Massachusetts voters because he is simply too moderate. Several older Democratic incumbents have already lost primaries to younger challenges in states like Michigan, New York, and Colorado. But here's the thing. In those races, the young winner was a progressive. Massachusetts is flipping that script. Meanwhile, Republicans want to see more support. I'm talking financial support from Donald Trump's massive war chest. But his super PAC is planning to spend their money on ads that specifically tout and feature the president himself. All while Trump seems more focused on building his White House ballroom, and the Supreme Court is making it easier, once again clearing the way for the construction to continue. Now, the president keeps claiming that absolutely no taxpayer money is being used for it. But for facts' sake, this summer, the White House transferred about $350 million in your and my taxpayer money for what they call security enhancements to the ballroom. The total cost is now projected to be about $600 million. You got questions? Me too. But send us yours. Anything you want to know about the midterms, the economy, the war in Iran, and how about the budget for that ballroom? Just scan the QR code on your screen, send us your questions, and we will try to get to them later in the program. But for now, let's get smarter with the help of our lead off panel. My girl, Ali Vitale, is here. MS Now, senior Capitol Hill reporter, but you saw her earlier this morning on Way Too Early. Jeff Mason, White House and Washington correspondent for Bloomberg News. Sam Stein, managing editor for The Bulwark and an MS Now political contributor. And James Pindell is back, political reporter for The Boston Globe. James, take us to your home state of Massachusetts. How have voters there responded to these arguments about age? I mean, 80? That's pretty advanced.
1: I mean, the larger picture here is they're yawning. This has been a race that has been really stuck for months and months. They're making the same arguments that they have since basically December. Polls have contracted a little bit in the spring, but now Ed Markey, the incumbent, the old guy, is blowing it out of the water. Super PACs have been involved. This has been, what's interesting, as you noted before, is it's a pure test on if age itself is the problem, because it's not the politics. Politics people, in terms of Massachusetts Democratic base voters, the ones who are actually paying attention to this race, this is not a high turnout contest, at least according to the Secretary of State here. And that's kind of the vibes here as well. This has not been this major race that we thought it might be last fall. But so far, people are saying, look, Markey looks fine to me. And for whatever reason, while they are open-minded, when I go to local Democratic meetings, people in the beginning of this, they were very much on board with generational change, that Markey was too old. They just weren't on board with Seth Moulton as the alternative.
0: So, Ali, help us understand this. Like, go beyond Massachusetts. How does this race fit into the bigger conversation about generational change, about the future of Democrats?
2: Well, it fits in because this is one of the trials of if there is any kind of a hangover among Democratic primary voters when it comes to the 2024 election and the role that Biden's age played in that election cycle. And it makes sense that Seth Moulton is the person carrying that torch because he's used phrases not just in this current election, but back in 2024 and even earlier about Democrats needing to pass the torch. He is known on Capitol Hill for always having ambition for higher rank or office. Rank, I say, because he has challenged and led moments of attempts to push Democratic leadership to turn over, specifically around then Speaker Nancy Pelosi, then Leader Nancy Pelosi. He tried and failed to oust her from leadership, but agitated around the need for younger leaders in Congress. And then now he's taking that on the campaign trail with this generational change argument that he's making against Markey. And so I think it is a test of if there is still a Biden age hangover, but B, I think it's also a test for Massachusetts voters and some of the sound and reporting that I've been reading from James, his colleagues at the Boston Globe, as well as our reporters who are on the ground, is that voters there in the Democratic primary like their progressive fighters. And when you've got people like Ayanna Pressley, as well as Elizabeth Warren backing Markey, voters there seem to be aware of the fact that he has the progressive mantle in this race, as well as the seniority. And in Congress, that does count for something.
0: Sam, is the age question a preview of some of the conversations we're going to see in the 2028 presidential primaries?
3: Yeah, 100%. I mean, I know that we're talking about how it's not that significant a factor in Massachusetts and that ideology seems to be prevalent. But I think if you step back, the record over the past 2 years is that Democratic voters are eager to move on and that Democratic leaders are willing to even step aside because of age preferences. So Nancy Pelosi obviously is retired. Steny Hoyer is retired. James Clyburn's sticking around. But even in the Senate, you see an agitation to push away from Chuck Schumer. A lot of Senate candidates are currently running. Democrats saying it's time to move the page on Schumer. And I think when you move to the presidential context, then you get back to Biden. And whether or not, and you have to relitigate all the decisions around whether or not it was smart for him to run for re-election in 2024. I think that's just a wildly different conversation. And then I'll just add one other element. When you're trying to contrast with Trump and Trumpism, one of the ways you do it is you say, hey, this is a different generation of leadership. This is not the same playbook. We're not going to do the same things that we did in the past with respect to Trump. We need to turn the page, so to speak. And I think that is a real generational argument that will have a lot of relevance in a presidential primary.
0: Okay, but let's talk policies and ideology, because I don't think there's any voters out there, James, who are saying we want Ed Markey because he's 80. It's about the issues and these two candidates' positions. Explain.
1: That's very true. What Ed Markey has done is two things. One, lowered the temperature on the race. And second, said, look, I am the tried and true progressive, and look at all the people that are backing me. As Ali mentioned, I went to his last rally, and you know who's there? Bernie Sanders, Elizabeth Warren, Ayanna Pressley, the popular state attorney general, Andrea Campbell, who did led the charge on that Meta lawsuit just last week. But on policy wise, yeah, there really has not been a whole lot of discussion. For example, one thing that's been very much missing from this race has been any discussion of the Middle East. In a significant way. But to get to your point on actual issues, Ed Markey supports the two key things that define progressivism today, which is he supports Medicare for all. Seth Moulton wants access for all. He wants for the unions and other people to keep their plan and keep the private insurance market. And of course, Ed Markey was the co-sponsor with AOC on the Green New Deal, which has not been reintroduced. But I mean, in terms of his climate position, he's there. And then one really interesting thing is he's the one explicit Democratic candidate, major candidate running on trans rights. And he's using that as a cynical play, of course, against Seth Moulton, who after the 2024 election made a strong case that he didn't believe that his young daughter should have to play against formerly boys, I think was the term he used, in sports. And Ed Markey has been able to say that, look, Seth Moulton is just not a Massachusetts Democrat if he's saying the kind of things like that and throwing trans kids under the bus.
0: Okay, let's talk about Republicans, Jeff, and Trump's war chest. It sounds like he has made the midterms about himself. And there's one thing that Donald Trump really knows how to do. figure out what his leverage is and use it. Despite that he has very low polling, he's got a huge war chest. These Republicans who are running are begging and pleading for his money, but do they not know he is going to dangle it over them until the very end and make sure that he sides with them on absolutely everything if they want a single cent from him? And if he does, and if they do side with him on every single thing, it's going to hurt them politically.
4: Well, exactly. I was reflecting a little earlier today on how some past presidents going into midterms have happily made or created some distance between themselves and their party members who are running. And happily is maybe too strong of a word, but was certainly willingly done so because the most important thing for them was that their allies would win. That is not in President Trump's DNA. It's not in his DNA to separate himself or his name or his message from anyone, and certainly not if it's attached to money that's coming from his coffers. So in this case, I think you're spot on to say he's going to use leverage, or the leverage that he has from both his support, be it financial or political, and use that or dangle that over these candidates. And he's certainly not stepping away. He wants to see the money that is spent, certainly from his campaign apparatus, on a message that emphasizes his accomplishments. And he's got some things to talk about. They're just not necessarily the right things for some of these candidates in tight races in swing states.
0: Sam, how do Republicans not know that he's Lucy, they're Charlie Brown, and you're getting peanuts?
5: What makes you think they don't know that, right? I think they kind of do know it, but what is the alternative here, right?
0: They're
5: in a real bind. They're in a real bind, right? They need Trump's voters to come out. They do. Those are atypical voters. They're people who don't always engage politically, but they were enamored with Trump in 2016, 2020, and 2024. And when he's on the ballot, they will show up. And when he's not on the ballot, they don't show up. So if you're a Republican, you need them to come out. At the same time, there's not much in terms of the other things Trump's bringing to the table, putting aside the money, that is good for you if you're a Republican. Even the stuff that he thinks is good for you is not good for you. So you take things like renaming Lake Ontario. He thinks it's a great gimmick and a good distraction from the Canada trade war. In fact, it polls terribly, according to polls. And we even got audio of a Republican candidate saying this isn't helping. So they're in a bind. They are aware that it's Charlie in the football, but they really just don't have any other options here, because if they were to go against him, that is the other option, right? If they were to just come out and say, I don't like what he's doing, I'm going to vote against him, I'm going to be independent, I'm going to, you know, buck the party here and there, the likely answer is that he will then actively campaign against you. You know, like, at
0: John
5: that point,
0: Cornyn
5: you're
0: might
5: you're
0: take you out to dinner.
5: maybe. That's a big bet. It okay. Depends where you want to go for dinner, I guess.
0: Then let me ask you, Jeff, about something that also polls terribly. Donald Trump and his ballroom. But the Supreme Court is now letting him continue construction. You cover this White House every day. How big of a priority is this for the president? I'll tell you, when I visited the White House several months ago after lunch with the president, he sent all of us upstairs to a newly renovated bathroom where he wanted to show us the El Paradiso marble. And he then opened the window so we could all stick our heads out and look at the dirt pile that would be his soon-to-be big, beautiful ballroom. He loved it, but I can't find many American voters who do.
4: Well, you've seen more of it than I have then, Steph. But to answer your question, it's absolutely his top priority. And you mentioned the polling not being strong. I don't think that even crosses his mind as a reason not to support it. And the Supreme Court has given him the path forward for that. They did not rule on the legality of it, but they said that the trust that was arguing against it did not have standing, and that is all he needs. So it doesn't matter, again, politically for him, that this is not something that a lot of Americans are excited about. Americans are focused on affordability. They're focused on paying their bills. The president has been focused on this ballroom almost from day one, and now he's going to be able to finish it. And that, for him, ties into the legacy theme that has really dominated a majority of his second term, and that's been reflected in his policies, be it domestic or international, and also in the construction projects around Washington, most specifically exemplified in this ballroom and the recasting of the White House itself.
0: Well, every time he talks about it, we are going to remind our viewers that while he says no taxpayer money is coming towards it, just this summer, they pulled $350 million for that ballroom security. James, last question to you. Abdul Al-Sayed, at an event in Michigan, our vice president, J.D. Vance, called Al-Sayed very evil. Is this a politically savvy move? Do Michigan voters say right on? Because it was just last week that Al-Sayed was on Fox News, and the anchor there really tried to trip him up, only resulting in that anchor the next day saying, I kind of like the guy.
1: I mean, it was odd. I mean, what J.D. Vance was going off on was a comment made in April by Al-Sayed. And we're bringing this back up. And obviously, you're not talking about his opponent, Mike Rogers, a person he's trying to help. And all you're doing is elevating and help Al-Sayed raise even more money nationwide, which is clearly something he's been doing. That's why he's been on Fox News.
0: I mean, every time he says he's evil, Al-Sayed is just going to pump out an ad saying, yes, evil for trying to get affordable health care, clean water and good schools. It sort of blows my mind.
1: And all cash right, James, in your pocket, you. I think is what he says. Yeah.
0: There you go. And cash in your pocket. James, thank you. Everybody else, I am not letting you leave just yet. And reminder, if you like watching the show, how about joining us live? Money Power Politics is coming to you in person. Our first live audience show slated for Thursday, September 17th at CNBC headquarters in Englewood Cliffs, New Jersey. You can be there. Scan the QR code on your screen and sign up for a chance to get a ticket. I'd love to see you there. But when we come back, the president, threatening to smack Iran with new strikes. If you're looking for the economic D-Day, I am too. We're going to try to find it in 90 seconds when Money Power Politics is back.

0: Let's turn now to Iran, where President Trump suggested that any new U.S. strikes were likely to remain limited. Three American officials told Axios that Trump was indeed considering that tactic in an effort to protect traffic in the Strait of Hormuz. Ali, Jeff, and Sam still with us. Okay. Jeff, help us understand. One constant in this war has been Trump's willingness to make huge, huge threats. Where do things stand now, now that he's publicly suggesting if we strike, it's not going to be that hard?
1: Yeah, another constant has been mixed messages, and I guess that ties into what you said, making threats and then coming back and not necessarily following through on them. I mean, he also put out a suggestion on social media that the U.S. would target Karg Island, which is a hub of oil production for Iran. But then again, pulled back and it keeps the politics in the back of his mind and the economy in the back of his mind, because he knows, just as your listeners and viewers do, that the midterm elections are coming right up. And if there's a major escalation in this war in the coming weeks and months, that is likely to backfire for him politically, given the unpopularity of it and given the economic ramifications. But that has been a constant since the start of this war, for sure.
0: Ali, could this be a sign that Trump is finally coming to terms with the political reality here, that this war, that his war in Iran is wildly unpopular and he does not have a way out?
2: I think that they've known that fact in the White House. It's just they can't find a way out of it because there is no solid exit ramp. And frankly, they never delineated it, which was one of the earliest problems on Capitol Hill. Not just that this administration said that they were launching these attacks on Iran because there was an imminent threat that Congress still hasn't understood or been told about clearly, but more because there was no clearly defined objective. Those objectives continued to change over the subsequent months. And the Hill is still asking clear questions about, A, how long this can go on, B, munition stockpile issues, even as the president denies that they exist, and C, what the exit ramp actually is and what it will all have been for. I think that is one of the constant threads throughout this, as well as the bad politics of this moment. Because, Steph, even voters that I've met who support the president and say that they want to give him the leeway, the patience, the ability to do what he has to do in Iran, even they feel like this was never explained to them. And it strikes me that they had an opportunity right around the State of the Union to put something about Iran in the speech that would help prime the turf for people to at least understand the why behind this, even if the what, the objectives, were not being clearly defined. And this administration never did that. There was no sell. So that's one piece with the electorate. But the other, and it ties into the conversation we were having before the commercial break, is the way that Republicans are really hemmed in on this, because they have to give him the patience and the leeway to do what he thinks is right in Iran. But they also know that this is playing really badly when they go home. And it strikes me that if this were Nancy Pelosi talking to her members about how they could win re-election, even if they had to buck the Democratic establishment, she used to have this phrase of just win, baby, allowing them to take that space if they needed it to win in their districts. That is so not where Republicans are when it comes to Trump. One step out of line and they might get broadsided on Twitter and get ads on the air against them. That's what Sam was talking about earlier. And I think that is what looms over all of it. And it might partially be why some members on Capitol Hill are talking about maybe we don't come back in September. Maybe we do less days here, because it's less opportunity for them to have to comment on the news of day and instead stay focused on their constituents and their messages at home.
0: Okay, but you know what really looms over all of it? Not what Trump is going to tweet or Truth Social post. This new reality that in the middle of this war, our U.S. Army does not have a Senate confirmed official after Army Secretary Dan Driscoll resigned following months and months of tension with Pete Hegseth. Sam, what are you hearing about this? What do you think? I mean, these are the actual experts, the Dan Driscolls of the world, who the American people, who the American military needs.
3: Yeah, I talked to my colleague who's much more knowledgeable about this, General Mark Hurtling. Sorry, I had a little thing in my throat. Mark Hurtling, who knows what's going on in the Army, and he talks about this as, like, not cataclysmic, but pretty close. You need civilian leadership, you need order, you need structure, you need trust within the ranks. And when you have purging of leaders, when you have people who are resigning because they cannot get along with the defense secretary, when you have the defense secretary secretly employing this online troll army, that another discovery that we have, it just erodes the trust that you have with the Pentagon. And obviously morale is fairly bad there. What we saw with the sailors who were on the ship for months on end, dying to get off, that is indicative of low morale. And obviously, the war is not going well. One of the real flashpoints was this Washington Post story a couple days ago, where the four-star generals gave an assessment to Hegseth saying, hey, this cannot continue open-ended. That's bad. The leak of that is a sign that there is discontent in the ranks. And this does matter for obvious reasons. It's a geostrategic matter, but it's also a domestic political matter. People notice this. People see what's going on in the war. To Ali's point, to Jeff's point, it's not really clear what the objectives even are at this point. It seems like we're in this stasis where nothing's actually happening. We claim the strait's open, but now we have this story that says, oh, actually, we have to bomb to make sure that the strait's not attacked by the Iranians. No one quite understands this, and I think that's really problematic for the president. It would be one thing if you could sell this as inherently important to American objectives, but if you're just doing it for whatever reason, I think the public's really, frankly, tired on this.
0: Sam, I would argue something is happening, and that's what's tiring the American people. Billions of dollars are getting spent, munitions are being drained, and American lives, military lives, are being risked every day. Yeah. Jeff, four people familiar with this matter told The Atlantic, and when I say four people, they're the kind of four people who do not talk to the press. They told The Atlantic that before he resigned, Dan Driscoll discussed his concerns about Hegseth with President Trump. Has there been any administration oversight of what Pete Hegseth has been doing to the U.S. military? What's Trump's position? I mean, is he a ride or die with Pete Hegseth? Because let's be clear, even those very close to Trump, when the winds turn against somebody, Trump will too.
1: So a couple of things. You're absolutely right in your last point. I think any cabinet official who has studied or watched what happened in the first term knows that they are vulnerable pretty much at all times. And that's one reason why you probably hear them regularly in those cabinet meetings praising the president, because that's what Trump wants to hear. Specifically on Hegseth, he has been out there as a huge supporter, of course, of the president, and says things that the president wants to hear. And so far, that has paid off for him. The president has been a big fan of Hegseth and has stood by him despite multiple issues over the last year and a half that in another administration would probably have gotten the defense secretary or secretary of war fired. That hasn't happened so far. I would say, though, standing back and looking at the politics of it all, Hegseth reportedly is considering his own presidential run. That might get under President Trump's skin. And also, this president is someone who really cares a lot about the military and likes the image of saying, the recruiting has gotten better since I've come into office. And at some point, people might start drawing conclusions about the fact that there's been so much turnover in the Pentagon during Hegseth's term that could potentially be a political downer, certainly for Hegseth, but also for the president, too.
0: I'm out of time, but has anyone fact-checked that? We've heard this from Pete Hegseth a number of times. Recruiting numbers are up. Everybody's getting on board. Is that true, Jeff?
1: It's the numbers that they have cited. I don't have an alternative or another way of fact checking it at this time, but that's something we could look into for sure.
0: I'm definitely interested. All right, gang, thank you so much. Coming up, this is something you're certainly going to care about: feeding your family or saving your business. How Trump's escalating trade war with Canada has small business owners stuck in a lose-lose situation. That is later in the program. But right after the break, we're going to stick with the war in Iran, because you and I both know it has spiked prices at the pump. And with these midterms in sight, the president is now turning to oil refiners. He's bringing them to the White House today to brainstorm on how to bring those costs down. Brainstorm or pressure? We're going to discuss when More Money Power Politics continues right after the break.

0: All right, now let's get down to business. Today, President Trump is set to meet with U.S. oil refiners at the White House so they can discuss ways to bring down gas prices. It, of course, comes just days after Trump announced a new deal that gives the United States majority control over Venezuelan oil reserves. Back in January, if you recall, Exxon had called Venezuela uninvestable after getting burned over the last couple of decades. Now sources tell Reuters that the company, which is the third largest refiner in the United States of America, was not invited to today's meeting. If you're wondering why CEOs don't tell the truth, don't speak out against president, look no further than what happened to Exxon today. Joining us now, Justin Wolfers, professor of economics and public policy at the University of Michigan, and Natasha Sarin, president of the Budget Lab at Yale University and former Treasury official. Okay, Natasha, what do you make of today's meeting and specifically the fact that Exxon was left out? When Exxon said that in January, all they were doing was telling the truth. All of these companies got burned, lost billions and money that was then trapped in Venezuela.
1: You know, first of all, with respect to the meeting writ large, I totally understand why this president and this administration are laser focused on trying to get gas prices down.
0: Yeah.
1: Indeed, cost of living issues and affordability are going to define the midterms. They're likely to define what happens in 2028. And importantly, like, rather than like trying to think about, you know, what kind of price caps or different ways in which we can drive down the price of gas effectively, we should really engage with the fact that gas was actually a sort of good point for this administration in February at the State of the Union. But now we're in a situation where gas prices are skyrocketing because of policy choices that the administration has made with respect to the war in Iran. So this is a self-imposed wound that now we are trying to find solutions for rather than addressing the underlying root cause.
0: Do you know, I forgot about that. Right around the State of the Union, when people were talking about how tariffs had made almost everything in their lives cost more, we saw this administration, we saw Republicans say, but gas, look at gas prices.
1: He went to Texas.
0: Low, low, low. Here's the thing, Justin. He wants these companies to pump more and lower prices. They're already pumping at almost full capacity, but is there an argument to be made? Oil companies have reported sky high profits since this war began. Is there an argument to be made that they can lower prices?
2: I mean, they can lower prices. They prefer not to. And the reason is because they're called companies. Look, really, it depends on, it's such a good question you asked, Steph, because it depends on your theory of how this country operates. If you think prices should be set by a central planner in Washington, a single wise man who summons people into the office and sketches down some prices on the back of the envelope because he has the wisdom needed to figure out how to make a vast and complicated economy work, then yes, we should institute central planning. We probably shouldn't just have the president do it. He should have a central planning committee. We could have czars, all sorts of things. Or if you thought that the road to prosperity ran through markets, the profit motive, and different businesses trying different things in order to gain market share from each other. We fought this once before. It was the Cold War. And as I recall, the party of Reagan vehemently believed in market forces. And today, the Republican Party appears to be deeply in favor of central planning.
0: Well, some of the Republican Party, because today Scott Bessent is continuing to meet with finance leaders from the G20 in North Carolina. And when talking about how we're going to grow, how we're going to improve the economy, he specifically is saying deregulation, which is the opposite of what Trump is likely arguing for at the White House today. Watch this.
3: And the only way for us to get out of this is to grow our way out of this. And, you know, I'm confident that a lot of the leaders are very receptive to this.
0: Okay, number one, that flies directly in the face of the pressure campaign.

0: Trump is likely to impose today. But beyond that, we know that corporate profits are sky high, and actually only with a sliver of corporations, those who are really in the AI space. But deregulation isn't going to help the consumer. It is not going to help the worker in any way.
1: Yeah, and there are like many challenges with what you just saw Secretary Bessent present. First of all, I agree that economic growth is good. Mm-hmm. You're going to be hard pressed to find an economist who is anti-growth. But we're in a situation where the rhetoric that's coming from this administration is kind of dramatically different than the actual policy choices the administration is making. They're saying to the rest of the world, we want this focus on global growth, but they actually have policies with respect to things like the trade war, the war in Iran, that are moving exactly counter to those desires. And I totally agree, Steph, that this focus on deregulation, there are definitely ways in which we can do much better with respect to things like permitting reform or expediting the building of the supply of housing in this country.
0: Which we would all agree, let's get through that red tape. But that's not what we're talking about here.
1: And the sort of lack of, it's really interesting to me because if you look at the 2024 election, it was meaningfully about cost of living issues and the idea that people felt like the economy wasn't working for them. And if you look at a lot of the economic policy choices that we've seen over the course of the last few years, they're all in the direction of the haves having more and the have-nots feeling like they're left behind.
0: Trump once again called for lowering interest rates, and he said the economy could grow 20%. That has not happened since World War II. Justin, do the math for us. We cannot, like, how would that even happen? And we should add to that, what's going to hurt economic growth is our mass deportation policies. If we don't grow our population, we are not going to grow the economy.
2: Steph, you've actually been one of the best voices on this throughout, including on your old show and now again on the new show. Look, the administration's literally just making numbers up. What's wrong? I mean, I like 20% economic growth, but I don't know why the bloke didn't say 40. I mean, have a little bit of ambition. What we actually saw is that economic growth in 2025 was lower than it was in 2024. Economic growth in 2026 so far is at a lower pace than it was in 2025. And what we've heard 18 months in a row, and this is where you've done some great episodes on this, Steph, is Treasury Secretary Bessent or Howard Lutnick or the president say, next quarter, next year, next time, sometime soon. And, you know, I have people who I disappoint in my life, and the truth is I tell them the exact same lies. I tell them things are going to get better. But even I know it's a lie, and at this point, so do they. And it's kind of a little humiliating, honestly, for me to even have to. 20% is absurd. Why are we even talking about an old man who says an economic growth number that doesn't make any sense? It's a lie. He knows it's a lie. Let's call it a lie, and let's move on and talk about the real issues.
0: Okay, well, it doesn't matter if he's an old man or a young man. A lie is a lie. Here's a truth that I really care about. A new watchdog report reveals that an IRS audit review plummeted 35%, mostly because Trump cut 30% of the agency's workforce. Here's why this is so important. We're not even calling for tax reform. But when the IRS doesn't do these audits, they are not collecting tax dollars that are owed to the American people. And let's be clear, these are not the tax dollars of you and me who are being taxed off our paychecks. These are the richest Americans who are not paying taxes based on their capital.
1: Yeah, and it is so interesting. That Inspector General
0: interesting
1: report,
0: or infuriating?
1: Incredibly infuriating. We to go back to a two-tiered economy, we have a two-tiered tax system where the vast majority of Americans, their tax liabilities are automatically withheld from their paycheck.
0: From their paychecks.
1: But disproportionately high earners who earn income in opaque ways, think things like proprietorship income or capital income, they have compliance rates that can be under 50%. And the thing that is the most infuriating about that Inspector General report is the IRS lost about 30% of its enforcement
0: and
1: revenue.
0: And it was already, and they already didn't have enough workforce.
1: And they already didn't have enough workforce. The year prior to that, the administration, the Biden administration, invested in the Internal Revenue Service and saw that enforcement revenue went up by 40%. So we know the direction matters. We know that if you invest in the agency, we're going to do a better job of collecting the $700 billion in owed taxes that we're not currently collecting. This current situation is a victory for tax cheats and a loss for all the rest of us.
0: And again, it's simply enforcement revenue. It's simply collecting the money that is already owed to the government. Justin, thank you so much. Natasha, always great to have you here. When we return, the president promised a golden age of manufacturing. Instead, he started a trade war with our closest neighbors and allies to the north. And now small businesses are paying a very big price. We're going to go to the ground in Michigan and talk to you about the impact. Money, power, politics returning in just a few.

0: So President Trump's trade war with Canada is making life more expensive for Americans who are already struggling with high costs. That includes people like Michael Howard. You don't know him, but he's a Michigan father of four, and he runs a small furniture making company that relies on, you guessed it, Canadian labor. He says Trump's tariffs have already forced him to lay off an employee. Just last week, he lost $3,000 worth of sales.
1: If I made a mistake in my business that was a bad decision on my end, my family can come together, we can learn from that and make better decisions down the road. But losing this sale wasn't because of my sales tactics or our quality of service. It was because of decisions made by the federal administration. And so it's disappointing and discouraging when you look at leaders that say like they're running to make our country great, they're running to make life more affordable, and the decisions that they are making are doing the exact opposite. And it feels like we have no control and we're just in a sea of chaos.
0: Joining us now from Detroit, MS Now reporter Nnamdi Agwanwu. This is interesting. I mean, like, that right there is the kind of person who has pursued and should be living the American dream. Put this in broader context in Michigan. Michael Howard is just one story, but this situation that the trade war is causing is hurting all sorts of businesses in Michigan.
2: Exactly. You know, a point I know you've made often, Canada is Michigan's top trading partner. So for small business owners like Michael, there is often intertwining of business between folks here and across the border. For Michael, in his case, he relies heavily on lumber. There was already a 45% tariff on softwood lumber, which, as he described to me, is most of the wood and the furniture around your home. Now he's dealing with a 50% tariff that's going to be on plywood, on decorative frames, resources he needs to sustain his business. And he put it to me. He said, this is ultimately going to be felt by the American consumer. I'm paying higher prices for Canadian lumber. I have no choice but to increase my prices and of my services. And that's going to be felt by American taxpayers that are already reckoning with heightened costs. So he describes it as a lose-lose situation. He's not making any more money. He's paying more to his suppliers. And it all comes as his business is already seeing depressed sales due to the heightened costs we're currently experiencing.
0: Yeah, yesterday, Vice President J.D. Vance was in Michigan campaigning for Mike Rogers. He made no mention of this trade war.
2: And look, let me tell you what's interesting about that, Stephanie. At that event, I asked attendees prior to Vance's remarks. I said, what do you want him to talk about? What do you think Republicans should be leaning into? And they all told me the economy, efforts to lower costs, and many people said efforts to repair the relationship with Canada. Now, for someone like Michael Howard, he's a Democrat, but he told me he watched those remarks as he wanted an answer. He wanted a game plan. He wanted to know that it, at least the economic pain he's feeling now, was at least had a clear objective and would be worth it. He didn't get that, and he described that to me as beyond disappointing. He said, you can't come here and say you want to make manufacturing great again and then not talk about perhaps the biggest factor hurting small businesses right now in Michigan.
0: I'm out of time and apologies if I'm putting you on the spot. Do you know the name of Michael Howard's business? Because I'd love to look it up.
2: Howard Family Designs, I want to say that is the name of his business. But look, he had it for 10 years. He manages it with his wife. He has four kids, so he definitely needs the support, Stephanie.
0: Those are the kind of businesses we are supposed to get behind. Nnamdi, thank you so much. When we return, the president, well, it is fall. It is football season. He's throwing himself a pep rally, but it's a pep rally for the midterms, the midterm elections where he's not going to be on the ballot. This last minute planning and the huge hefty price tag. There's a whole lot of Republicans worried that they can't afford to even attend this thing. You're watching Money Power Politics.

Okay, we are starting to finally learn details about the first ever Republican National Convention in a midterm election year. Some are calling it Trumpapalooza. On September 9th and 10th, the party will hold a rally in Dallas, Texas, with speeches from the president, vice president, and other prominent Republicans. 20,000 people are expected to be in attendance, and the event is supposed to help the party's chances ahead of the November election. But The Hill is now reporting that some Republicans are very frustrated that the event came together so fast and with such a huge price tag. According to Puck, the National Republican Campaign Committee is asking House members to pay $25,000 for themselves and one guest to attend this thing. And the Dallas Police Department said it expects security costs to be nearly $2 million. It is also unclear if any major network is going to take the event, and it conflicts with the first two NFL games of the season. The Hill reports while appearances from Trump advance could spark excitement in Texas, the Senate race there, well, the convention risks pulling candidates in other states off the important campaign trail. And I thought you should know. We're going to have much more on all of this. And when we enter the group chat, guess who's here? Willie Geist himself, Dan Nathan, David Rode, and Moshe Onunu standing by.

0: In the key race, Senator Ed Markey and Congressman Seth Moulton, they are facing off in a very bitter Senate primary that's asking voters to weigh the issues of candidate age and ideology. But there is something else that has been playing a huge role in these midterm primaries that you will not see on the ballot. The New York Times has new reporting that estimates $1 billion. I want you to just think about how much $1 billion could help our school system, our healthcare system, feeding poor in America. But no, $1 billion from anonymous donors, dark money pouring into these races like this one, money that buys influence with no names attached and from sources that no one can trace. And just in the last hour, the Department of Justice released an announcement revealing election monitors will be on site at polling locations across Massachusetts today. All right, let's enter the group chat. The one and only New Jersey's favorite son, Willie Geist, anchor of Morning Joe, and of course Sunday Today is here. Dan Nathan.
1: Springsteen was here when you said Jersey's favorite son.
0: You know what? That's South Jersey. That's the Jersey Shore. Bergen County's favorite. You know, the king of Paramus Park. Dan Nathan, co-founder of Risk Reversal. If you're from New Jersey, you know what that is. And CNBC Fast Money contributor David Rode is here. MS Now senior national security reporter and Moshe Wanunu, Mo News founder and editor-in-chief. He is also the host of Mo News Daily Podcast, and he's a new dad. If you were here during commercial break, you would know I didn't even want to do this next hour because I want to hang out with his baby, Charlotte. Okay, Willie. Markey was up 30 points in the last Emerson poll. He is 80 years old, running as a progressive. Seth Moulton, a 47-year-old veteran, right? All of these primaries have been like, we want a new generation, we want the next generation, but the next generation, for the most part, has been progressive, except here.
1: Yeah, that's the interesting part of this. I think that what they're using up there in the Markey campaign is we might have old age, but we've got the new ideas, and that they think Seth Moulton is too centrist for Massachusetts, and they're leaning into, if they're not calling it democratic socialism, some of those concepts about universal health care and all those things. So he's 80 years old. People in Massachusetts like him. They voted for him a whole bunch of times. And it seems like despite his age, they're willing to vote for him again. And it's not a uniquely democratic problem. Of course, there's the Joe Biden question. Chuck Grassley on the Republican side is 93 years old, I think. He'll be 95 when his term ends. He's talking about running again. So this is a problem in our politics.
0: 95 when his term ends.
1: But Markey is charismatic. The voters there know him. And it appears, we don't want to bias anything, but it appears if you believe polling, which maybe we shouldn't given how it's been this cycle, that they'll vote for him one more time.
0: But he's also got the big name endorsements from almost every Democrat in power in the state of Massachusetts. I want to share what one voter said about this age issue.
2: But it's not the age of the candidates, the age of the ideas. It's the idea of a new way of politicking. And it just happens to be the one that Ed has been doing for a long time and other Democrats haven't followed.
0: That's the point Willie just made, the age of ideas.
3: He came in 1976. I mean, that's pretty remarkable.
0: Seth Moulton wasn't born yet.
3: No, and that voter certainly wasn't born yet.
0: But isn't that a good point about ideas? Because the frustration when we hear from some of these older members of Congress is, I don't even use the Facebook. I mean, listen, it was Jim Clyburn 2 months ago who said he had learned about ChatGPT the week before. That's the issue, not necessarily the age, it's the ideas.
3: And by the way, that came up in this race, too, during one of the debates. He was asked about AI, and Markey's like, I use whatever's in my phone. And Moulton tried to make it an issue. It didn't really translate. But remember, who's like the face of the progressive movement? Bernie Sanders, right?
0: Okay, that's a great point.
3: So, you know, and they keep talking, when's he going to hand the baton? Is he going to run in 2028? Is it going to AOC? So at the end of the day, I think it speaks to, you know, the issues that they care about and the, you know, the fight that he's bringing, as opposed to just generically always going for the younger candidate.
0: Can we talk about this $1 billion? $1 billion of untraceable dark money at a time when big money has more direct influence on policy and politics than we have ever seen in American history.
4: Yes, and I happen to have a quote here from, I think this is all about the Supreme Court and
0: okay,
4: Citizens
0: just so you
4: United.
0: Know this, Willie Geist.
4: Sorry.
0: David Rode came with notes. Okay, he came with notes and quotes.
1: He's like bolded.
0: There's absolutely nothing in front of you. Just letting you know what you're in for. And Willie doesn't know that there's winners in this show.
4: Just no, that's right.
0: Yeah. Depending on the segment, I name a winner. Just
4: yes,
0: David.
4: She pits us all against each other.
0: He knew that. He comes all the time.
4: No, he's already won. He was like the MVP before we started.
0: Okay, here we go.
4: This is all because of the Supreme Court, the Citizens United decision by the conservatives 16 years ago. At the time, Justice Anthony Kennedy said, citizens, after we allow all this dark money in politics, citizens can see whether elected officials are in the pocket of so-called moneyed interests. The exact opposite has happened. More money than ever, as you said, $1 billion has been put in, and all these groups on the left and the right, but more on the right, hide who's giving the money. So you have $1 billion sloshing around. You had tens of millions in some races. You saw it in the Michigan Senate primary. It's happening in Maine, where I'm from. The Republicans were actually able to put in dark money, and in the one congressional seat, they might actually win back from Jared Golden, the independent. The most popular Democrat lost in the primary. The one who the Republicans considered the most viable challenger in that seat lost, it appears, to a large extent due to dark money.
0: Got to wonder if a lot of that dark money is coming from the crypto universe, who are reliant on maintaining such little regulation. And the president wants even less regulation going forward while his family's making billions in the space.
5: Right. By the way, I grew up in Monmouth County, New Jersey for a while. And I don't have anything in front of me. I just want to be really clear.
0: Let me be clear. Yeah. Moshe brought a baby and David brought notes. Yeah. So if this were the family feud, I'm guessing you two would not be going final night. Okay?
5: I'm not even wearing underwear. So,
0: Oh, my God. No, no longer a late night show.
5: So the crypto thing. I mean, I think crypto and AI, I think they're thinking about this as like R&D and CapEx, right? So they think about like they're going every 2 years. They have initiatives. They want to move them forward. They have lots of incentives to do so. And so why not throw this money around? I mean, as David just mentioned, a lot of it's dark. They can put it in places where they don't even have to be attached to, let's say, you know, in certain districts, it's not a particularly attractive sort of idea, that sort of thing. We're seeing it actually with AIPAC. I know that's very different, but you're seeing it in Michigan, that sort of thing, where some of these candidates are very conflicted, and that's going on with the AI and the data centers, that sort of thing. So again, it's here to stay. I mean, Citizens United, how long ago was that? And it's just like, you know, that ship sailed.
4: I think that this election, or my whole point this morning is sort of money America. Money is king. Money is king in politics. Money should be king in business, but we'll talk more about this, inequality, everything else. The Trumpapalooza. Trump won the election. Trump has sort of unleashed the markets and money and dark money and all these things, private donors for the ballroom. And maybe voters like that, but I think that's a defining thing.
0: But could it backfire on them? Because this money is so big and it's so public, right? You've got Trumpapalooza. If a member of Congress wants to go, it's 25 G's plus their date. Yeah. This is happening when scores of American people, yes, they're Democratic voters, but they're very excited Democratic voters who are saying, get this big money, get this corporate dollars the hell out of politics. To the last point, Bernie Sanders is currently, you know, the Democratic kingmaker. And you've got people like Mohammed El-Sayed in Michigan saying, I want that money out. And he just won. He was outraged, 16-1? Or maybe that was the case
4: dark
0: in Florida.
4: Money. A lot of AIPAC money went against him.
1: Yeah.
0: Abdul El-Sayed.
1: And by the way, if you read the Times piece, the $1 billion figure is a conservative figure because they can't trace it. They don't really know how much is going. So the number's probably bigger than that. Remember campaign finance reform, which sounds so quaint now?
0: Brother, please.
1: It's gone. We talked about it a lot for most of our careers, and there were bipartisan efforts to get this kind of dark money out of politics. Well, now the exact opposite has happened, partially because of Citizens United.
3: You know, there's talk of a constitutional amendment to actually take the power back to Congress and the legislatures to be able to do something about campaign finance, because it's the courts here that have basically said, you know, money is free speech. And they did it again, and they keep loosening it. And there's actually been a couple dozen states that have signed on to this. So, you know, we've only amended the Constitution 27 times in American history, the majority of which we did, like, in the first 20 years. And so, you know, it'll be super interesting to see what unfolds here, because what did we see in the last cycle? We saw Elon Musk spend exorbitant sums.
0: And he will again.
3: And by the way, Democrats are also competing in all of this. If you read that story, you know, they're not quite at the Republican levels, but they're close. And so even El-Sayed, like, he's going to have to benefit from this money, because ultimately this is a game of money. Now, in six of the top Senate races, Republicans are outspending Democrats. And as we know, money doesn't always translate into victory. Otherwise, we'd have President Hillary Clinton. And so the real question, I think, in an election where the top issue is inflation and the economy and gas prices is, you know, how are, you know, the average voter going to vote based on, well, who took more super PAC money this fall?
0: OK, but here's the thing. Let's say Republicans have all the money. Let's say Donald Trump opens up his $400 million war chest and says, all of you Republicans, Republicans running in the midterms. I'm going to sprinkle it to all of you. What words, besides that Democrats are going to drive us into socialism and communism, what words are they going to say in these campaign ads? Because Mike Johnson wants his guys to even go home early because they don't want to open up to debate on the floor because there are such little they can discuss because Trump's current policies and the impact of them are hurting the American people. They don't want to talk about the economy. They do not want to talk about the war in Iran. And they certainly don't want to talk about Lake Ontario or the tariff war with Canada.
1: And what people like Abdullah Sayed are talking about is the divide that you just described, which is you can't pay for your groceries or your gas because of the policies of this administration. And yet, the president and his family are turning the government into a piggy bank, and these outside forces are coming in to decide who represents you. That they're not, that the people running for office on that side, Democrats would argue, are not operating your best interest. They're operating the interests of this wealthy donor class, which happens to be true in many cases, and they're not taking care of you. So I think more money sprinkled in may help in the short term, but in terms of messaging, it falls right into the hands of what Democrats are arguing.
4: And you have the bond markets freaking out this morning.
0: He really knows how to win this show.
1: Forget, I can see. Do you have a white flag I could wave?
0: Seriously.
4: First segment, at least, please.
0: My goodness, you brought up the bond market? Continue.
4: Which is a reflection of investors' fears, and please correct me here, that governments have huge debts, inflation is high, and no political party, whether it's the United States or other governments around the world, has the political courage to address these long-term problems. Debt and inflation.
5: Yeah, no doubt. And, you know, just to get away from your favorite topic, I mean, when you think about policies, right, and you think about this trade war with Canada, okay, and you think about what some of the tightly contested Senate races are going on right now, it's Michigan, it's Texas, it's Maine, it's Alaska, it's Ohio. These are five of the largest traders with Canada. Just think about that, right? So if you're talking about policies, you want to bookend it with, you started out in April of 25 with the trade war, starts out with our allies, right? And then it goes towards our adversaries. And then this war that is causing or making that much worse, right? Some of the supply chain disruptions, and we know what's going on with oil and, you know, fertilizer and what that impact is, diesel fuel on moving stuff around and food and that sort of thing. I mean, it really couldn't come at a worse time, if you think about it, right? And so I just think that those few things are like very fine points that really do have the potential to tip some of these elections that were heavily favored towards ours. And you could call it in Texas and call it in Ohio, but people don't think about Texas. Texas is the home of refining. We say that we are energy independent here. We are energy independent because we produce more than we use, but we get a ton of heavy crude from Canada that goes to Texas. And that's the stuff that gives us that sort of independence. And that's an issue that I think a lot of Dems have to focus on, whether you're in Texas or not.
3: There's a lot to watch when it comes to those red states like Iowa and Texas. Also, you know, farmers are upset right now. Not only do we get oil out of the Strait of Hormuz, we get fertilizer from there. So those prices have skyrocketed. And then you have the huge beef controversy related to bringing the imports of beef to try to bring down beef prices for those of us at the grocery store. But that's not playing well in cattle country.
4: And there's a farm bill sitting on the House floor that the House is not going to vote on because they're so dysfunctional at this point. The big legislative achievement, the one big beautiful bill, lower taxes for the rich, cut Medicaid and other health care supports for average Americans.
0: All right.
4: It's up to voters, of course, but we'll see what they decide.
0: The group chat is sticking around. Do not go anywhere. The conversation continues. We're going to be back in just 90 seconds. We're talking mail-in ballots and a whistleblower.

0: Okay, I want to cover mail-in ballots because there are mail-in ballot rejections and they are climbing fast, more and more every day. Michigan and Wisconsin have nearly doubled, right? The late arrival rate went from under half of tossed ballots to nearly 80%. Is that a preview of what we're going to see? Let's just make sure people can't vote.
1: That speaks to an issue within the U.S. Postal Service, right? That they're delivering that stuff later and later in a number of these states. You know, it comes as this week, the first mail-in ballots go out in North Carolina, I think in like 2 days.
2: Yeah.
1: And so the whole idea that we're going to like reimagine how mail-in ballots work in America as ballots go out within 48 hours. I mean, you've heard from judges across the country that this could lead to chaos.
0: Okay, and now we have a whistleblower from the U.S. Postal Service telling Blumenthal's office that this rush to change mail-in ballots is going to lead to people not even getting them. So if we see more and more confusion like that, is that exactly what Trump is looking for?
3: I think so, based on what he said, because even though he, as we all know, votes by mail, he claims that there's all this fraud going on. There's no evidence of that fraud. And it's just incredibly alarming to me that the President of the United States is essentially trying to reduce people's ability to vote. Can I do one last nerd prompt thing?
0: If you must.
3: On a positive statement about the elections, the chairman of the Joint Chiefs of Staff sent this letter yesterday in response to a request from Senator Alyssa Slotkin.
0: I saw
3: and
0: this.
3: Pledged that no, he said the joint force, as in the United States military, has no plans to send federal military personnel or federalized members of the National Guard to polling places during the 2026 election. Likewise, the joint force has no plans to use such personnel to seize ballots, voting machines, or other election-related material. Senator Slotkin asked him to provide this letter, and he did so. Who did she also ask? Defense Secretary Hegseth, who has not sent such a letter. Defense Secretary Hegseth.
0: And who has more power?
3: The defense secretary, who keeps saying, oh, I won't be asked to do anything illegal. And this is just unnecessary. This is un-American. I think Republicans should demand the same thing of Democratic administrations at the same time. So I just want to say on a positive note, Congress is doing its job by forcing him to send a letter, and he sent the letter.
2: It's a nice letter, but think how extraordinary it is that it has to be written, that has to be said out loud.
0: Oh,
2: I will not
0: point.
2: Send troops to the polls. That's kind of where we are, because that's a live question. When you think about the mail-in voting, the president has stacked the Board of Governors at the Postal Service with friends, some of them election deniers. The administration has created its own list of approved mail-in voters. We don't know how exactly they came up with that list. So clearly, and this administration is working in ways to manipulate the election, or perhaps at least soften the ground to have some kind of an excuse if they do lose the House or perhaps even the Senate to say, well, it was all this fraud in mail-in voting, which, again, we should say, as we do every time we do this story, is vanishingly rare. According to the Brookings Institution, a bunch of other places,
0: Of all the problems we have, this is one we don't. Take us to the market, specifically the bond market, right? One of the reasons foreign money from around the world floods to the United States, part of American exceptionalism, is that we have three separate but equal branches of government, is that we follow the rule of law. We have watched the bond market get more and more skittish over the last weeks. And as bond investors look at this, as they look at this upcoming election with ballots being thrown out, with a whistleblower saying people might not get their ballots, they might not count, that does not look like the United States of America, or at least the one that we've had over the last 250 years.
4: Yeah, but definitely like over the last 10 years. You know, this is something, and you and I have been talking about this a lot. I know it's something you guys focus a lot on. I mean, if we are this beacon of capitalism, democratic capitalism, and we've been operating the way we have, and this is coming down from the executive branch below, there's no check, obviously, from the legislative branch. There's no check from the courts, that sort of thing. I mean, I think a lot of folks who do business here, they still recognize it, that this is one of the best places in the planet to do business for a whole host of reasons, right? And so the rule of law thing is very difficult, but it's not something that if our largest CEOs of some of the biggest companies who've lined up, you know, behind Trump at the dais, whether it was this inauguration or the last one, and we're talking about Jamie Dimon, we're talking about Tim Cook. If these folks are not willing to make this an issue, they get about 50% of their sales, if you're a large tech company, from overseas, but you also need that capital flowing in here, then we are kind of screwed. I mean, like, think about it. I mean, I don't know how it changes a whole heck of a lot, but at the end of the day, this has to be that beacon of capitalism, because other forms of capitalism around the world are not particularly great. I want to say one thing about the election observers, and this is really important. Last week, I don't know if you caught this, in Wyoming. This is a pretty solid Republican state that Trump won, I'm guessing, by 30 points or something like mm-hmm. that. There was two DOJ representatives that showed up at a polling station in a Republican primary, and the Republican governor of that state rebuked them. And I think that's kind of good news if you think about it. Like, if we're willing to David's point, there's got to be coming from both sides. Well, if it's coming from the Republicans right now, that's a good pushback, I believe, in a state like that.
1: And you've seen pushback from the Senate, right? I mean, how much pressure has the president put on John Thune to pass the Save America Act over and over again, get rid of the filibuster? And Thune's like, I'm not doing it, and you don't have the support here. It's like a lot of things with Trump, right? Like, at the end of the day, if you look at polling in America, the majority of Americans say, yeah, there should be voter ID. There should be some basic verification. So there's a lot of times where Trump has a diagnosis that is close to accurate, but the prescription totally off, whether it comes to trade, whether it comes to voter ID, when it comes to a lot of these things.
0: Is it naive? And I'm not saying that Dan is naive.
4: Just a little.
0: That we're saying, where are the biggest CEOs in America? Why aren't they standing up? There's no better example than today. The president, Willie, today is meeting with the biggest oil refiners in the country. And you know who's not invited? The CEO of Exxon, the third largest. Why? Because in January, he said Venezuela is uninvestable. We have tried to do it over the last 50 years and we've lost our shirts. And what's the net result? He didn't get invited to the party today. So is it unrealistic that we're expecting our CEOs to simply stand up, tell the truth, and do the right thing? When on a day like this, I don't know, the Exxon board could say, maybe you should have shut your mouth 9 months ago. We want to be in there.
2: Well, they're there for purely cynical business reasons. We know that. I mean, none of these guys particularly likes Donald Trump on a personal level, despite what they say publicly. They're there to represent their shareholders and their business, and they do what they have to do.
0: Yes.
2: They would say, that's my job. There are others who would say you have a chance, given your vast power, to perhaps choose your spots, at least to stand up to the president of the United States. But by and large, most of them have not, or they've chosen not to cross him, but maybe stay on the sidelines for the most part.
0: 20 seconds.
3: Is crony capitalism really the best form of capitalism? The key partner in this Venezuela venture is Alejandro Betancourt, who I believe the Swiss government, a European government, is investigating for rank.
0: Switzerland and Spain.
3: This is so, and I defer to you on like crony capitalism versus rule of law capitalism, but my money's on rule of law.
1: I know the answer to that.
0: There you go. All right, the group chat is staying put. And remember, Money Power Politics is coming to you live. You can be part of the show. Our first live audience show is slated for Thursday, September 17th, Englewood Cliffs, New Jersey, CNBC World Headquarters. Scan the QR code on your screen. You could be there. We hope to see you there. Coming up next, a major change in leadership at the Pentagon as the president is issuing new threats against Iran. We're going to dig into that next. You're watching Money Power Politics.

0: We have got breaking news out of Massachusetts, where a jury is still deliberating the murder trial of Lindsay Clancy. The mother is accused of killing her three young children back in 2023. The jury has been discussing the case since last Thursday, and today they told the judge they cannot reach a unanimous verdict. A judge has instructed the jury to continue deliberating, and he wants them to reach a decision. We're going to keep following that story and bring you any updates as we get them. Now to the big shakeup at the Pentagon, which could not come at a worse time. Army Secretary Dan Driscoll, he resigned after months of friction with Defense Secretary Pete Hegseth. His departure leaves the Army without Senate-confirmed civilian or military leadership, and it comes while the president is issuing new threats to escalate in the Middle East, saying the U.S. may continue to, in his words, smack Iran. Meanwhile, Iran's president says Tehran will immediately reciprocate if the U.S. honors the deal reached back in June to end the war and open the Strait of Hormuz. The group chat is still here. David, I'm turning to you.
1: Defense Secretary Hegseth, so you're right. There is no civilian leader now at the Defense Department, and the Army has been decimated. The super popular General Randy George was the chief of staff. Hegseth fired him in August. At last April, and then he's fired three other top generals who would all have been possible successors to him, and he's disbanded the experimental unit that's designed to use drones, these things called drones that I've heard are changing warfare. All of this is occurring while we're at war, and who does Hegseth want to be the new defense secretary?
0: His wife.
1: No, oh. Sean Parnell.
0: Just a guess. It was just a guess.
1: Well, that's a separate story. Sean Parnell, his
0: from the Secret Service.
1: His spokesperson, yes, at the Pentagon. And this is, we are at war, and this is what our defense secretary is doing. I'm just astonished in terms of Hegseth's performance.
0: Well, let's talk about what else is happening today. Earlier today, Russian President Vladimir Putin met with the Iranian president and publicly said that he stood with the Iranian people. What is your reaction to that? Our president has, maybe he said a couple somewhat negative things. He's basically stood with Vladimir Putin since the beginning. This cannot be good for the president, a headline like this today.
2: You're asking the cosmic question of the last 15 years, why he never crosses Vladimir Putin, and someday we may know the full answer to that. But for now, think about just yesterday, that G20 finance summit in Asheville, North Carolina, when Scott Bessent, the Treasury Secretary, blindsided our European allies by inviting the Russian finance minister, to which they said, no way. We've boycotted these guys since 2022, since they invaded Ukraine. We're not taking a picture with this guy. But for whatever

0: Besant was hoping the Russian finance minister could give a tutorial on crony capitalism, because that's where sure we learned it from. I want to play a little of what Republican Don Bacon, who has been critical of the president and this administration, said about Driscoll's resignation earlier today. Watch this.
1: I think he reflects a view of many of us that the secretary has gone overboard on the firings, the red lines, with no explanation given. The secretary's put himself in a spot where he doesn't get a lot of benefit of the doubt coming from Congress.
0: He's not saying anything outlandish. Like right there, he's saying what the majority of the American people are saying.
2: There's a lot of Republicans at Capitol Hill who are concerned about this, right? I mean, some of these guys and women who have been pushed out, the head of Coast Guard, head of Naval Operations. I mean, the list goes on and on here over the last 18 months. Were held in high esteem by both Republicans and Democrats over time. And the larger issue you get at here is you want your military leaders to feel like they can give honest advice to the civilian leadership, right? That they're not, that their job isn't contingent on giving the president, the defense secretary, advice that they want to hear. And we saw, you know, recently there's the Washington Post report in recent days about the private memo that went to the defense secretary from the heads of, you know, the major combatant commands around the world, Europe, Asia, et cetera, saying this Iran thing has to end because it's leaving us very vulnerable, not only abroad, but at home. And Xi Jinping is eyeing Taiwan, and Vladimir Putin, I mean, there was that trip last week by the CIA director to Moscow being like, hey, Putin, you don't try to invade, right? And that's pretty rare for a CIA director to do that. So there's genuine concern among military leadership, and they keep trying to reinforce, I don't really want to hear stuff that disagrees with my worldview from the top folks who spent decades, you know, earning the respect of both parties.
3: I think of this through the lens of, let's say, my 84-year-old dad. For the entire 60s, he was either ROTC, active duty, or in the reserves, okay, Army. And you know, the age of outrage right now, okay, he looks at what's going on right here, and the politics of this are so bad. If you think of it, this is a generation that normally would have lined up. They all voted for Reagan, you know, that sort of thing, or Bush, that sort of thing. And they're outraged, and, like, absolutely outraged. And then you have to think about, because this is how his mind works, he's like, who is this benefiting, right? It's obviously benefiting the Iranians right now. It's benefiting Putin right now, and it's benefiting Xi right now, that we have such, just disorder in our military. And I think that's the thing that needs to be driven home to voters, especially if you're a Republican voter and you are not happy about this war. You did not vote for forever wars. Your parents or your relatives served this country to actually do things that we are just disregarding right now from our foreign policy, that sort of thing. So to me, like, that's how I think about it, because sadly, our generation, we don't have that sort of footing. We didn't serve for the most part. A lot of folks that we kind of interact with professionally, that sort of thing. So sometimes it takes it makes a little sense to kind of look through it through someone else's lens.
0: Okay, Dan, voters know that. Yeah. Consumers absolutely know that, because they're paying more for everything. Why doesn't Wall Street?
3: Well, I mean, we've had this disconnect for a long
0: time,
3: and you've been talking about it, right? So what's going on in the economy is very different than what's going on in the markets, and the S&P 500 largest.
0: But hold on. I'm going to pause. Yeah. You can say the S&P 500. You can say the AI build out, so on and so forth. But it's a global economy. And to the point that Moshe just made, this is good for Xi. This is good for Vladimir Putin. We have a global economy. Why don't we see more investors at the very least saying we are concerned? Everyone that I talk to basically talks about Iran like it's in the rearview mirror, or they're like, yo, I just talked to Scott. I just talked to Howard. I just talked to Trump. This Iran thing is over. It's the furthest thing from over. Trump is absolutely boxed in.
3: Right. So you just said forget the markets, but S&P 500 profits are soaring. I mean, they're literally up more than 20%
0: year over year. Let's deregulate.
3: The stock market has gone up more than 20% a year for the last 4 years, right? So when you think about it, and bond yields, to our esteemed colleague David's take on the bond market, you know what I mean? They keep going higher. They're at multi-year highs, and it is speaking to the debt, the deficits, you know, the way that our debt is
0: trillion.
3: Perceived. But the problem is that bond yields have gone up all over the world. So, you know, that whole idea that, you know, we're the best house in a really bad neighborhood. I mean, that's what's going on. So why investors are not appreciating it? Because they're getting rich. You know what I mean?
4: Is it a bubble? Will it crash?
0: I mean, AI?
4: Just the markets in general.
3: I mean, if you go back for the last 25 years in my career in the markets, we've had two instances where the market got cut in half. You know, I mean, that's happened. It's likely to happen again. We talk about the economy. Why is it booming, or why has it been perceived to be booming? Because a lot of that AI spend, we're talking about trillions of dollars, which has been a huge tailwind for the economy. So to answer your questions, investors don't care because everything's going up.
0: Nobody's going anywhere. When we return, we're going to stay on this. The president's new comments defending AI data centers, despite bringing major disruptions to communities across this country.

0: Okay, the American public has been very loudly raising the alarm bells about AI data centers and their impact on local economies, power supply, pollution. But the president, despite the fact that all sorts of lawmakers are getting worried, he does not seem to care. He wrote on Truth Social, quote, "The only reason that communities throughout the USA should not want data centers is if they want to end up being backwards and poor. China could not be happier with this anti-data center movement." The group chat is still here. Willie, what is your take? Yeah, because China, they don't mind mass pollution across the country and how it impacts the Chinese people. But what do you think about the president's take here?
1: It's so interesting. So I think there was a Reuters poll that showed 71% of Americans are against these data centers. So it's a 7 out of 10 issue. And the president has this strange habit of leaning in hard to deeply unpopular issues. So he's going to take the side of the data centers here. He's pushing hard again on these ICE, incursions into the cities and the quotas. When it shows, 80% of the country doesn't like what it's seeing there. Tariffs people don't like because they raise their prices. People don't know what's going on with the Iran war. He finds himself, unable to be humble about maybe some of the things that haven't worked and leaning harder into them. And to take this up when you're hearing Republican members of Congress vocal out there talking about how these are bad for our neighborhoods, because this is not a red state, blue state thing. This transcends. People don't want these in their neighborhoods for some of the reasons you just laid out.
0: But doesn't that show what Trump's priorities are in Trump 2.0? Trump's original base can do nothing for him. You know who can? The tech giants who have lined his pockets, who have given enormous amounts of money to him or his ballroom. So this absolutely serves him and his business interests. His new base are these tech titans.
2: I mean, it's so interesting because it really depends on the day, right? Because he's the same president who brought a bunch of these AI companies to the White House being like, you guys got to do more when it comes to generating your own power. And yet he's not leaning into this messaging, which is you want to be, listen, at the end of the day,
0: he said you have to do more. I'd like you to self-regulate.
2: Mm-hmm. Correct. But that's a message he could have leaned into, right? He could lean into that further. But he's going with the, do you want to be poor? Which is, such a bizarre messaging strategy. He can stress certain elements of his agenda because, you can go both directions. What's so interesting on the China messaging is if you look at the numbers of data centers globally, and we did a deep dive on this in Mo News recently, there's about 4,000 data centers in the U.S. We lead the world by far. China has about 360 data centers.
0: Wow.
2: Like, we are 10x Chinese data centers. Now, not all data centers are the same. Some are much larger, these hyperscale facilities, versus smaller ones. But there is a reason for China to say, hey, America, can you fight amongst yourselves for a few years with data centers? We need to catch up. It's going to take us a few years.
3: Yeah, and I think you can turn that statistic around, right? So our companies that are not that well regulated right now, are spending trillions of dollars to build out these data centers. They're all going after the same thing, AGI, okay? Which is, artificial general intelligence. No one knows what that is, okay? The Chinese have the cheapest cost of capital, labor, energy. They actually are investing far greater than we are in renewable energy, right? And they might have a far more efficient path to this. They're spending hundreds of billions of dollars. They have mandates from the government. So the guardrails are there for them. And this is also an issue of national security. So I go back and forth on this issue. We don't know what it's going to do to local economies. We don't know what it's going to do to jobs, right? But we do know that if the Chinese get a big lead, and you talk about, asymmetric and drone warfare, I mean, this is really important because a lot of them now are being, basically used. AI is a huge proponent of that. We've talked about this. We rely for drone production on China to make the components that go into the drones that we actually want to use to maybe defend Taiwan someday, right? So AI is a national security issue, and they might be doing a better job at it right now. Their models are closing the gap with ours, and they're doing it in a far more efficient way.
4: 20 seconds. I agree that it's these data centers are national security issues, and there's one politician who has the right answer, and that's J.D. Vance. On Monday, he said communities get angry because they're paying so much higher amounts for their power because so much power is going to these data centers. And he simply said these tech companies should pay more than average consumers for the power that they're soaking up.
0: There was a politician and there was an administration who said, here's how we can do this with renewable energy. That politician was named Joe Biden.
4: And the broader problem here is President Trump is wrong about renewable energy. He's wrong about tariffs. He's wrong about the war with Iran. He's wrong about Greenland. He's wrong about Ukraine. Like, it's just his, and he's, you know, I think it's a referendum on Donald Trump. And he's the way he's saying he's going to fix America hasn't worked out.
0: Moshe has the best comment, but unfortunately for you, he's going to have to tell us during the commercial break. You will never know. When we come back, Republicans are going to kick off their first ever midterm convention in Texas in a little over a week. It's going to be like an old school pep rally. They're hoping it's going to get their base fired up as long as you put up $25,000 apiece. That's if you're a member of Congress. We're going to dig into this. You're watching Money, Power, Politics.

0: We're just over 1 week away from the first Republican National Convention ahead of a midterm election. The rally on September 9th and 10th will feature speakers, including the president, vice president, and 20,000 people are expected to be here. The group chat is here. Okay, I mentioned earlier that it's 25 grand for every member of Congress, but let's even talk about the timing that they want to fill this arena. September 9th and 10th. The first Monday night football of the season, and basically on the eve of 9/11.
1: Yeah.
0: Even from a programming perspective, this makes no sense.
1: This has a lot of Republicans even scratching their heads, right?
0: Excuse me, the first NFL game.
1: To what extent will this benefit us? Now, historically speaking, when Trump is not on the ballot, that has not fared well for Republicans in the Trump era. So this is an opportunity to put Trump on the ballot. And you heard that from Mike Johnson. He said that in a campaign event this weekend where he's like, by the way, this is, you know, Trump's message is, I'm on the ballot here. But we're dealing with a Trump, when you look at polling, that is 16 points underwater, depending on the average of polls that you look at. And so do you want Trump to be on the ballot? Now, that historically has been good for getting the base out there. But if you have a base that's frustrated, and the basic bargain of 2024 was, I'm going to lower prices, and prices have not been lowered, what are you going to speak to? And it's been interesting. The agenda has come out for Trumpapalooza, the topics they'll be addressing. The hour before Trump speaks on the second night, and apparently he's going to speak on the first night too, MAHA, talking about extreme liberal Democrats and then championing the working class through trade policy, energy dominance, and tax relief. Obviously, it'll be really interesting to see how they navigate that, but that is what they're saying they're going to be pushing out.
0: That's a lot of hours for them to talk about no tax on tips.
2: Well, I was going to say, there is that policy, yeah. But otherwise the tax relief is for rich people in America. They may not want to harp too long on that. But just think, you're asking members of Congress to pay 25 grand for an audience with the president of the United States, which is weird to begin with. And as you say, a lot of these members don't, at this moment, who are running for re-election, depending on their district, don't really want to be seen in the room with Donald Trump. There are going to be shots of them standing and applauding, smiling, palling around with somebody who, in those districts, when you even think about somebody like Mike Rogers, who's thrown his arms around Trump and has changed his view of the president since January 6th, that Abdul al-Sayed is sticking Donald Trump to Mike Rogers like glue. That's your guy. You support him. Republicans probably don't want to be in the room with Donald Trump, given his poll numbers right now. Some.
0: Especially when an election is all about affordability.
3: I agree. And I look, he's the president, and I think
0: president.
3: A powerful president. He's been very active. He's done a lot of things. Maybe a lot of people support him, but the bottom line for Democrats is just his astounding wealth. Again, this growth of his income was $400 million before he was reelected president. And now he's nearly quadrupled that to $2.2 billion in income.
0: That we know of
3: through crypto. And it's just, that's the issue.
0: You got 10 seconds.
4: You know who wants him in Dallas? Ken Paxton. Think about that. I mean, Ken Paxton needs Trump. He needs to bring out that MAGA voter to get him over the edge, because Telefrico, I don't know if he's going to do it there, but
0: Telefrico.
4: Oh, sorry. I love that guy, by the way.
0: And by the way, you know who else might want Donald Trump in Dallas? James Telefrico. Trump being there could absolutely energize a whole lot of other voters. All right, gentlemen, we're going to leave it there. These boys are done, but Good News Rules is next. You're watching Money, Power, Politics.

0: There is always good news somewhere, and you know on this show, we know that good news rules. There is nothing like a bond between childhood friends. But for one pair in the Netherlands, they were bonded by blood. Meena and Manal were both born in India and both grew up in the Netherlands after they were adopted. The two lived about 100 miles apart, but they actually crossed paths at a gathering for adopted children back in 1996. The girls instantly connected when they met. They swapped addresses and they kept in touch, jokingly calling one another sis because they look so much alike. Fast forward to this past April, when a MyHeritage DNA test found that these two women were 100% matched as sisters. Ever since, the two have talked every single day. Meena told Reuters, quote, "We were friends before we were sisters. And I would say that's incredible." I'm Stephanie Ruhle. Thank you for watching Money, Power, Politics. I will see you back here tomorrow. State of Play with Peter Alexander is up next. Peter, I am definitely watching because I know today you were talking about possibly the person that had more influence over Donald Trump and his career and his worldview than anyone else, Roy Cohn.
1: Roy Cohn, and from the author who brought us Oppenheimer, who has more details into Roy Cohn's experience and his relationship to Donald Trump. It's all coming up right here, Steph. Appreciate you very much. Another dramatic departure inside the U.S. Armed Forces as months of friction at the Pentagon end with Army Secretary Dan Driscoll handing in his resignation. Plus, Democratic voters in Massachusetts, they address the age debate in today's Senate primary there, where generational change is front and center. But first, the Trump agenda on full display with never-ending investigations, prosecutions, appeals, persecutions, a deep dive into the relationship that shaped the president, President Trump, that we know today. I'm Peter Alexander, and this is the State of Play. So can we take a moment and look at today's headlines together? Let's do it. Iran urges the U.S. to comply with an interim deal after President Trump threatens further strikes. Supreme Court allows Trump's White House ballroom construction. Trump's Canada tariff fight reaches critical point as House GOP summons trade chief. Justice Department issues subpoena to Comey ally in a new leak investigation. There is a through line here. Obviously the president, but look more closely. There it is. You'll see someone else. Roy Cohn. The mastermind behind McCarthyism, prosecutor of Julius and Ethel Rosenberg, the Americans accused of spying for the Soviet Union. Donald Trump's mentor, his fixer, the man who molded a president, the man who wrote the playbook, described by the New York Times as never settle, never surrender, counterattack, countersue immediately, no matter what happens, no matter how deeply into the muck you get, claim victory and never admit defeat. Sounds so familiar, a playbook that clearly has worked for the president, but does it work for American democracy? Kai Bird, co-author of American Scoundrel, Roy Cohn's dark journey from Joe McCarthy to Donald Trump, examines the life of Roy Cohn, the mastermind of the McCarthy era, and his profound influence on a young Donald Trump long before Trump became president. Kai, thank you for joining us on State of Play. You write that Cohn knew that Trump would be big. What did he see in him, and how did he mold the figure that we now know today?
2: Well, I like to quote H.L. Mencken, the political humorist, who once said, "What a dull world this place would be for us honest men if it were not for the sinners." And Roy Cohn was a sinner and a scoundrel who met Donald Trump in October of 1973, and he molded him into becoming, I would argue, the worst and also the most consequential president of recent decades. He taught him, as you listed his rules, attack, attack, attack. Don't tell me what the law is. Tell me who the judge is. His playbook is now Donald Trump's playbook.
1: So let me ask you about that. You listed another one of the rules. Don't tell me what the law is. Tell me who the judge is. The Supreme Court, to put this in modern perspective, just allowed the president to continue construction of this ballroom, even though the Chief Justice said it is likely unlawful. How is the president applying those lessons, as you note today? There's the ballroom, but there's also mail-in voting, tariffs, you name it.
2: Well, Roy Cohn's mother, Dora, raised the young Roy Cohn, telling him, you know, the rules, the laws don't apply to you. You can break them. You're special. And Roy acted that way his whole life. He never paid his taxes. He broke all the rules in the courtroom. He was indicted 3 times for bribery and fraud and got off in jury trials. And he taught Trump when he met him that, you know, you don't need to pay attention to the rules. What you need to pay attention to is the fight in the public court, the public arena. And you need to, as you said earlier, declare victory and move on and attack, attack, attack. And the rules are something, you know, for the little guy, not for us.
1: You know, what's striking, Kai, is even if you didn't mention Roy Cohn's name in this conversation, you could replace it with Donald Trump, and it just seems like it fits perfectly in every one of these examples here. As we've witnessed more recently, the president's super PAC has a massive war chest said to be above $400 million. Political reports that he's barely spending any of it on midterm races. Republicans are concerned about it. What did Trump learn about spending or not spending from Cohn?
2: You know, the two of them in the 70s and 80s, when Roy was his main lawyer, they went all over Manhattan leaving unpaid bills. They didn't pay their taxes often. They didn't pay the dry cleaner, their liquor bills, their limousine bills. And Roy just, you know, would get away with it. He would settle for a dime on the dollar and didn't care. He just had this amazing ability to be unashamed about his personal behavior. You can see this in our current president, who creates his own rules and gets away with it. It's incredible. But yes.
1: Well, I was just going to say, let me ask you about that, because one of the most glaring features of Trump-era politics is this idea that the president, that Trump does everything sort of out in the open without shame. He uses that as a justification that it's all okay, that it's not in secret. He's doing it in front of our eyes. Billions of dollars he's made, obviously, in the first 2 years, the self-dealing. What does that do to a democracy?
2: Well, I think it's very corrupting of the democracy. It's these no-rule games are making people more cynical. And this is, I think, I would argue, very unfortunate. But, you know, we need to face up to our history. And, you know, Roy Cohn came to first attention in the public eye during the McCarthy era. He was Senator McCarthy's chief counsel. At the age of 27, he was on national television for 36 days. And in the Army McCarthy hearings, his image was splashed across the cover of Time magazine, and he was Joe McCarthy's brains. And, you know, at the time when I became a historian several decades ago, I studied the McCarthy era, and I thought this was a low point in our history, something that, however, we'd gotten past. But I no longer believe that. There were thousands of victims of McCarthyism in 1954, but there are many more thousands today, and we have another witch hunt. And there's a direct line between McCarthyism and the last decade of Trumpism, and the connection is Roy Cohn, and he's very much haunting us from his grave.
1: If Trump is the successor to Roy Cohn, Kai, Who is the successor to Donald Trump by these rules?
2: I think we're descending into an era of divisive politics, a politics of resentment, and the era of bipartisan civil discourse is gone. And that's all due to Roy Cohn.
1: Kai Bird, we appreciate it. Kai is, of course, the author of American Scoundrel, Roy Cohn's Dark Journey from Joe McCarthy to Donald Trump. A real pleasure to have you here. Thank you so much for your time.
2: Thank you, Peter.
1: We have breaking news in the murder trial of Lindsay Clancy, the Massachusetts mom accused of fatally strangling her 3 young children during what her attorney says was an episode of postpartum psychosis. The jury is now back in deliberations after telling the judge this morning they could not reach a unanimous verdict. The judge told them to return to try to keep trying. He acknowledged the immense amount of evidence jurors are considering, more than 80 witnesses and more than 300 exhibits. The jury has been at this now for more than 19 hours. We're going to let you know the moment we get any more news from the courthouse in a case that certainly a lot of America has been watching. Coming up next right here, a Pentagon in turmoil with the Army Secretary's frustration with Secretary Pete Hegseth leading to a resignation. And later, why Russian diplomats are huddling with their foreign counterparts in North Carolina. We're back with that live in 90 seconds.

0: Power and personality problems are driving another major Defense Department departure. Sources tell MS Now that Army Secretary Dan Driscoll is resigning after months of reported friction, butting heads with the Defense Chief Pete Hegseth. The Atlantic goes further, claiming Driscoll told the president he was concerned Hegseth was blocking urgent efforts to modernize Army readiness, specifically by firing the generals who were leading those efforts. That information reportedly surprised the president, who apparently was unaware of the new challenges facing the Army under Hegseth's Pentagon purge. But in the end, it appears that President Trump is standing behind Hegseth. Driscoll's departure leaves the military with no Senate-confirmed civilian or military leaders amid growing concerns that the open-ended war in Iran is dangerously unsustainable. Here's how the Republican Congressman Don Bacon of the House Armed Services Committee explained Driscoll's departure this morning.
1: I think he reflects a view of many of us that the secretary has gone overboard on the firings, the red lines, with no explanation given.
0: We want to bring in veteran Pentagon correspondent Barbara Starr and retired Army Major General Spider Marks. Barbara, Driscoll was very well liked among the president's inner circle. He was close with J.D. Vance. They went to law school at Yale together. Is this more about a MAGA culture war or about Secretary Hegseth's ego?
2: Well, in the case of Hegseth, Peter, I think it's probably both and at the same time. You know, Hegseth is one of the most, if not the most, publicly loyal to Trump. Whenever he speaks, it's all about the president. It's all about supporting the president. And he apparently is, you know, firing any number of these generals with no explanation other than a sense that they are not as loyal as they should be. And now Dan Driscoll is making it clear he's leaving. He doesn't want any part of that Trump-Hegseth military legacy. So he's out. He's leaving of his own volition by all accounts, although Hegseth and he did not see eye to eye, and Hegseth clearly wanted him to go. But I think it's so interesting. I mean, how many times in the recent past have we seen a head of the civilian head of a military service go to the White House on their own, meet with the president, and lay it all out?
0: It's striking, Barbara, as we're listening to you on screen, we have military leaders forced out of Hegseth's Pentagon, and there's more faces to even name here as a part of this purge that we've witnessed over the course of the last couple of years. The Atlantic, General Marks, reports that the U.S. Army has fewer generals than at any point in recent history. It adds the following. Trump was surprised when Driscoll told him how many generals and other top officers had been fired, pushed out, or passed over for promotion under Hegseth, and expressed concern about the deep cuts to the Army's senior leadership. So is this, sir, an issue of information not getting to the president or a commander in chief who may not be listening or acknowledging the challenges facing his military?
3: Peter, I would probably describe that as the latter. And first of all, it's great to be on with Barbara. I haven't seen you in a while. It's absolutely superb to see your great reporting and your great face. So, Peter, thank you for arranging that. My view of all of this is, in particular, and you showed all those incredibly talented individuals, those flag officers, generals and admirals that have been forced out by Secretary Hegseth. Each one individually is immensely gifted and has grown up in a time of war. I mean, they understand what it takes to have a sense of vision. And then how do you galvanize an organization and move it forward with a singular purpose? I mean, these are pros at what they do, and now they're gone. It's unfortunate. The military will continue to drive on. But in particular, the two in the Army that are most troubling, and number one is General George, the chief of staff of the Army. He and Secretary Driscoll were, as very acknowledged, close, pretty much in the same formation in terms of how they needed to raise the Army, move the Army in a particular direction. And the lessons learned from Ukraine, excuse me, and what we're doing in the Mideast are imminent. They're right there in front of us. And so it's pretty obvious what needs to be done.
0: The second Barbara, let's break. Oh, no, go ahead. Sorry. Continue, General.
3: No, I was going to say the second one is the former director of the Transformation and Training Command, a new command whose mission it is to take those visionary, you know, insights and to realize those, practically come up with the solutions. That general officer was there for 8 months and was given the door. That I can't explain. And so in terms of the president's engagement in that, clearly he's demurring to his Secretary of War. This is just immensely disruptive, but bear in mind, at the end of the day, the secretary deserves to explain why he is eliminating somebody from a particular position, but you need to realize that the secretary is going to have the leadership he wants. If he doesn't want those folks, they're going to move along. I get
0: Barbara,
3: that. It deserves
0: Barbara,
3: an explanation.
0: No doubt. Barbara, the Army enters the fall with no confirmed civilian leader, no confirmed top general. At the end of the day, during a time of war, what is the cost of this?
2: Oh, why is it important? So many reasons, of course. First, the troops. The troops deserve leadership and very stable leadership. And to have a bunch of loyalists in there is not what the troops need. They need people who are willing to stand up, say that they disagree. And we are now seeing that, I would remind everyone, in these non-concurred decisions from the top leadership about extending military deployments in the Middle East. So you need to have that stable leadership. What Hegseth is doing is risking that very significantly, because these constant changes, they're going to be the foundation for what the military is for years to come, potentially. And that's not what the military needs. It needs a I would argue, and I think many people would argue strongly, it does need a diversity of opinion. Once the decision is made, everybody falls in line. Everybody's loyal to the chain of command. But there is nothing wrong with having robust discussion ahead of time. And if that is being suppressed, that's dangerous for the military. It's dangerous for American security. And of course, you can only wonder, what are Putin and Xi thinking about all of this as they sit and read or see on their televisions what is going on in the U.S. military? You have to wonder if they're beginning to think there's a vulnerability there in the coming years that they could exploit.
0: Dan Driscoll might have been as bipartisan as they get in this administration. 16 Democratic senators voted to confirm him. Just yesterday, the White House praised Driscoll's outstanding leadership. General Marks, to you, there is now talk that the Pentagon spokesperson, Sean Parnell, a big ally of Pete Hegseth, might get the nod for Army Secretary. How would that sit with the Army?
3: Barbara nailed it perfectly. It's all about the contrarian voices that must be heard, that come forward a priori significant decisions are being made. I'm of the opinion now that that's not happening. And if loyalty is the criteria for advancement, I mean, who are we? Communist China? It's happening right now. It happens routinely, but significantly over the course of the last couple of weeks, Xi Jinping has eliminated a couple of his very senior military leaders, and their equivalent of the Joint Chiefs, their chairman of the military commission, is out, and it's being run by a civilian. There's no military leadership there. So who are we if we're going to evaluate talent based on loyalty? So if somebody comes in, I don't know Sean Parnell. I would hope and I would pray that he's significantly, scarred and experienced, that he can make good decisions. But most importantly, he needs to be inclusive of that Army leadership. He needs to be able to reach into it and say, what are you thinking about right now and what must I do? I mean, I'm the new guy. I'm going to be the new guy in this position. What are the top three things I need to address right now? What are the things that we're not doing? He needs to bring that information forward.
0: A lot of institutional knowledge walking out the door. Barbara Starr, Spider Marks, I'm glad we could have the two of you together for this little reunion today on State of Play. Appreciate both of you very much.
3: Thanks, Peter.
0: Next, we are in Battleground, Massachusetts, where multiple key primaries are playing out and age is being put to the test. That's live next.

0: You're watching State of Play. It is primary day in Massachusetts and across the country. This year's midterm election cycle has been about more than just Democrats versus Republicans, with voters particularly on the left also weighing generational change. In Massachusetts, the Congressman Seth Moulton is bringing his message of youth and change in a primary challenge to the 80-year-old Senator Ed Markey. And Patrick Roth is challenging longtime incumbent Congressman Stephen Lynch. MS Now Capitol Hill reporter Kevin Fry is in Malden, Mass for us today. Kevin, what's the state of play out there in the Commonwealth?
1: Well, we just saw Ed Markey come in to vote here, and as he was walking in, I asked how he was feeling. He said, great, coming out. He said that he's ready to deliver a progressive vision for the folks of Massachusetts on the floor of the Senate. He says he's gratified by the support that he has. And right now, at least according to the polling, it suggests that he's going to be able to pull this off. But, of course, that will be quite the counter to, as you were just laying out, some of the narrative we've seen in Democratic primaries across the country, where we have seen progressive upstarts, younger candidates ousting longer-term incumbents. And part of the reason seems to boil down, and this is, I realize, more of a bumper sticker sort of description, but I think it fits, that they believe, the voters here, the younger voters that we've been talking to, that it's not just about the age of the candidate, his or herself, it is about the age of the ideas that that candidate is bringing to the table. And they like the fact that Markey has advocated for the Green New Deal sort of principles, Medicare for all, trans rights, which have been particularly potent in this particular race, given some of the comments that the challenger Seth Moulton made right after the 2024 election, where he basically suggested that he would not want his daughters to be playing on the same field and being challenged by someone who was formerly male. At the same time, Moulton has continued to argue that this is about generational change and saying, essentially, look, this candidate is going to be into his 80s, well into his 80s, if he is able to fulfill the full six-year term of a U.S. senator. There has been a flashpoint, for instance, in a debate over the issue of AI and some of the comments that Markey asked when he was basically asked, what kind of AI do you use? And he referred to the stuff on his phone, Siri on his iPhone, as opposed to ChatGPT, Claude, etc. And so basically, Moulton has argued he's out of touch. He doesn't know what's going on in this current moment. But again, because of some of those principles, those progressive ideas that Markey has been fighting for, and Markey's own argument that I'm still lively and capable of being out advocating for you in Washington, he seems, at least according to the polling, to be able to pull this off and turn that narrative we've seen from Democrats on its head nationally. Peter?
0: Well, we'll be watching to see the results not too long from now. Kevin Fry on the ground in Malden, Mass. Kevin, we appreciate you. We want to bring in Santiago Mayer, Executive Director of Voters of Tomorrow, an organization focused on encouraging youth turnout in American politics. Santiago, so nice to be with you. We should note you immigrated to the U.S. in 2017, just got your citizenship, came from Mexico City. This spring, you'll be voting in your first election. So you are a celebrated immigrant story. We're so glad to have you with us. Let's talk about what we were just speaking about there. Your organization endorsed Senator Ed Markey. You're about the next generation, representing the next generation. This is a race where a battle of age, maybe an age is a function of ideas more than age as a number on a calendar, as it were. Why Markey?
2: Yeah, listen, I think that Kevin said it all. It's not about the age of the candidate. It's about the age of the ideas. And let's not forget that they had barely finished counting the votes in 2024 when Congressman Moulton came out and threw trans kids under the bus, right? He is running not for the first time on this generational change message, but his ideas are not new. And while he might be the age of my parents, a lot of the things that he stands for are older than my grandparents, right? Meanwhile, Ed Markey has been a champion for Gen Z. He has brought young people into the campaign. He has advocated to protect our healthcare, to protect our climate. We did an event with Markey earlier in the campaign, and he spent the entire time talking about why it was important that young people could stay on their parents' healthcare.
0: This is always an interesting conversation because we and shows like this talk a lot about the youth vote and how motivated they are, and this is going to be the time where they come out in full force. But at the end of the day, it's obviously it is not the youth who dictate the direction of the country right now. A new poll, though, of those between the ages of 18 and 31 shows, I think it's more than 70% of those in that demographic do not have pride in where America is heading. How do you square that with the Markey endorsement, given he has served in Washington for more than 50 years? The Green Deal never got passed. ICE has not been abolished. These are a lot of policies for which he has pushed, but they have been, Democrats, unable to deliver on.
2: Well, I think that we need a lot more senators like Ed Markey, and we need to kick the fascists out of our government. I think that we have seen a generation that has only seen America at its worst, with Donald Trump being the main figure of American politics. And I think if we can get more senators who are committed to representing young voters, who continue to bring us into the process and actually listen to our ideas, we will see that number rise up as young people see that they can actually live in this country and that this system does work for them.
0: Here's part of what Seth Moulton said in his criticism of Ed Markey as it related to his use and knowledge of AI. Listen.
3: He does not understand the difference between Siri and Claude. He doesn't understand the difference between different apps on his phone or his iPad.
0: Does that raise some real concerns for you, though, about Markey perhaps not having the direct knowledge about some of those technological issues that represent this era moving forward?
2: I'm honestly much more concerned by Seth Moulton having over $1 million in defense stock himself. Right. I think we need to remember that these candidates are not just the ones dictating everything. They're surrounded by people who have a lot of this knowledge. And Senator Markey has compiled an incredible youth advisory council, including our Boston Voters Tomorrow chapter lead. These are people who know what they are talking about and who can advise the senator in issues where he might actually be out of step, but much more aligned to young people than Congressman Moulton.
0: Let's look ahead to 2028 very quickly. I'm not asking you to tell me who the nominee is going to be, but who do the young people that you represent and speak with and speak for see as two of the names that they are most motivated by right now as possible 2028 prospects?
2: Yeah, listen, I think it's going to be an incredibly exciting field. At this point, I think we'll probably have like 30 or so people running.
0: I don't see any names coming out of your mouth. Who is interesting, though? Who should we keep eyes on?
2: I mean, I think there are so many people who can appeal to Gen Z. I

0: more people come into the race, as more people show interest. And again, we're going to end up with a field of 30. Probably, it's hard to predict, but I am confident that all of them will do their best to bring young people into the race and actually make sure that they're representing the next generation.
1: Santiago, pleasure to have you here on MS Now. Tell the young people cable TV is still out there. They can come join us for this conversation anytime they want.
0: Thank you so much for having
1: me. Very nice to see you. We look forward to you having your first vote coming up in just a couple months. Next, Russian diplomats on U.S. soil irking European allies at the G20 finance meeting. What it all means next. Thank you.

This morning, two competing summits are hosting global powers, and they're happening simultaneously. While one is showcasing unity, the other appears to show strains in what had long been historic alliances. The United Front, not

0: led by America, but by Chinese President Xi Jinping, alongside the leaders of Russia and Iran in Central Asia. But closer to home, divisions are already emerging in the U.S.-led gathering of G20 finance ministers that's underway in Asheville, North Carolina. Driving the headlines at that G20 summit, not shared efforts to cooperate on new economic punishments for Iran, but complaints about why Russia's finance minister was even invited in person to attend. By contrast, the leaders at the other summit appeared to be on one page, with Putin saying that Russia will maintain its economic and trade relationship with Iran amid the escalating war with the U.S. Iran thanked Putin for its backing. Let's bring in former U.S. Ambassador to Russia, MS Now International Affairs Analyst Michael McFaul. Mr. Ambassador, Russia's finance minister is at the G20 summit. He's there in person the first time since the Russian invasion of Ukraine 4 years ago. European leaders, they are objecting. They refuse to appear in the group photo with him. European leaders obviously have worked to isolate Russia. How significant is it for Russia to be in attendance at this meeting?
1: It's very significant. It shows that countries, including the United States, the president, President Trump and his administration want to work with them. It's causing, just as you underscored, division among our democratic allies. By the way, South Africa, the democratic South Africa, was not invited, even though they're a G20 member, because Trump has some beef with them about white immigration. It's just completely crazy that they were not invited. At the same time, and it's just such a great contrast you just set up, Peter, you have the Shanghai Cooperation Organization meeting. That's mostly autocrats, except India's there too, and they have none of this disunity. And if when I look at this, this makes me wonder, how are we going to compete in the 21st century with autocratic China and Russia if we can't keep unity among our democratic allies?
0: You talk about these two side by this sort of side by side image. You got Kyrgyzstan, where you have these autocrats meeting. You have North Carolina, where you have all of these allies and Russia now meeting. In Central Asia, though, President Putin, as we noted, is meeting with the presidents of China and Iran for this security summit in particular. Those are the sort of flagship names that are there. The, quote, economic D-Day plan that the president and Besson are trying to force Iran to capitulate has no teeth, really, if China is not involved. That sucks up about 90% of the oil that comes from Iran. What does the meeting there with Iran in attendance signal about where things are going?
1: It signals that Iran has powerful allies and partners, China and Russia being the two most important ones. And it signals that our threat of D-Day, I thought that was an extraordinarily poor choice of words. D-Day is shock and awe. There was no shock and awe when D-Day was announced. And as you just pointed out, the number one trading partner that we would have to sanction with secondary sanctions to try to choke off the Iranian economy is China. And to the best of my knowledge, we've actually done nothing with regarding that threat. So it's tough language, but very small sticks.
0: To be clear, Treasury Secretary Scott Bessin said nothing was off the table, but that economic D-Day, you'll remember, came as a surprise invasion. There was no surprise here. It was announced, and then a warning was given to a lot of these other countries. As it relates to President Xi, he's scheduled to be here in Washington visiting with the president at the White House for a state visit just a few weeks from now. It doesn't appear that any new sanctions or tariffs or anything of that kind has been imposed on China. What do you make of this relationship and the president appearing unwilling to sanction China?
1: President Trump wants to have a good cooperative relationship with Chairman Xi. Remember in the first term, President Trump and his administration adopted a very tough, I would say even bellicose, national security strategy, calling out China and Russia as revisionist powers. But Trump in his second term has really pivoted away from that. He has a different set of advisors, and he just wants to get along with Xi Jinping. We saw that when he went to Beijing. I happened to be in Beijing at the same time. And I predict with great confidence it will be the same in Washington. And that's why I don't think we're seeing any real action on these D-Day threats. Lots of rhetoric, but so far, very little action in terms of trying to punish China for the oil that they buy from Iran.
0: So we've been talking a lot about the juxtaposition between these two simultaneous meetings happening. One thing that was striking is that journalists were barred from attending one of these

0: summits. Not the one that Russia, China, and Iran are at, but the one taking place in North Carolina. The U.S. Treasury borrowing reporters from Bloomberg News, the New York Times, the Wall Street Journal. We have seen this happen with other host countries, Turkey in the past. But what does it tell you that it's happening at one of these summits of global leaders here in the United States?
1: You know, as an American who cares about the reputation of my country in the world, I just find it tragic and embarrassing. What signal does that send to the other democratic countries at the G20? It says that we're not committed to the principles that our country was founded on 250 years ago. And President Trump, I guess, he just doesn't seem to care about our reputation in the world. And it shows we are falling. We are collapsing in terms of respect around the world. China is soaring. Every public opinion poll you see around the world shows that dynamic. And in the long run, this hurts our security interests. This hurts American prosperity. And I hope someday soon it will be reversed.
0: Ambassador Michael McFaul, we very much appreciate your expertise and perspective. Thank you very much.
1: Thank you.
0: Next, Michigan congressional candidate Christina Hinds joins me on the vice president's visit to her state as she gains steam chasing the Republican candidate there. We'll have the very latest coming up.

0: I'm not asking you to check your free thought and your opinions at the door. In fact, we welcome them. We're a big tent party. We welcome people with differences of opinions and differences of backgrounds.
1: Vice President Vance there saying even those with a difference of opinion are welcome within the Republican Party, a party that has ousted countless members of Republicans for disagreeing with or going against the president. The vice president made those remarks at a Republican rally in Metro Detroit as President Trump's tariffs in Michigan have cost residents roughly $26 billion. That's $5,600 per household, the most of any state in the country. That number is likely to go up as the trade war with neighboring Canada shows no signs of ending. We want to bring in Michigan Democratic congressional candidate Christina Hines. She is running to represent parts of Macomb and Oakland counties, which are just north of Detroit. So nice to see you, Christina. Thank you for being here.
2: Of course. So excited.
1: In 2024, President Trump won this district, the 10th congressional district, by 7 points. Cook Political Report just said that your race is now a toss-up. What gives you so much confidence in this climate that you can pick off a seat there?
2: Yeah, I mean, I think it's a couple of things. Obviously, as you just mentioned, Donald Trump is increasing everyone's costs, which is the top issue. I mean, we've knocked over 25,000 doors in this district, and time and time again, everything that we hear is about costs. And for different families, that's different. It could be healthcare premiums, it could be energy bills, gas prices. Like for my family, I went to go fill up the minivan last week. It was $73 to fill up our minivan. And that is just unacceptable. So I think that the environment and how high costs of everything are across the board is one issue. But also, I think that people are just fed up with the dysfunction in Washington with both parties. But they really see that this administration's policies are hurting us. And I think they're willing to go in a different direction.
1: So in real terms, how do you bring down those costs? $5,600 per family per month is a lot of money, as you're experiencing.
2: Yeah, I think it's two parts. Number one, Congress has to take back control of the purse, right? We have to stop these tariffs. We have to stop this trade war with Canada. It is not only increasing price, but it's losing us jobs in Southeast Michigan. The GM Tech Center, they let over 1,000 employees go. And I mean, this is our livelihood, right? Manufacturing and defense and aerospace are our two biggest industries. So we can't afford to have these policies ruining those industries. But beyond that, I think it's also kind of going against the politicians and the corporations that are buying our politicians.
1: One of the tough debates right now is what to do about Donald Trump. The Democrats are asking it. I was in Michigan not too long ago. The Democrats there were saying, we got to fight. We want to push back. They bring up the word impeachment. As a House member, would you support impeaching Donald Trump again if Democrats retake the House?
2: I am genuinely laser focused on what my community needs. And we just talked about
1: costs. Would that be a mistake? Would that be a mistake, though, to impeach the president, do you think?
2: I think that if we don't start focusing on the local issues that are impacting working families, we are going to keep, Democrats are going to keep losing, but our citizens are going to have less faith in all of our public institutions. The number one issue for everybody is costs. We have to work on day one to lower costs, and that is what I'm going to be laser focused on.
1: You talk about some of the key issues that are kitchen table issues for a lot of families right now. Data centers is high on that list, particularly in states like Michigan. The governor there, Gretchen Whitmer, she faced some backlash for her support of one, I think it was southwest of Detroit. President Trump has made his support clear on social media. He took a very prominent view of this. He said, the only reason the communities throughout the USA should not want data centers is if they want to end up being backwards and poor. To be competitive in the future, doesn't the U.S. need to escalate its construction of data centers?
2: I think that the way that he's characterizing it really disenfranchises a lot of people, and it makes a lot of people in communities like mine feel like our voices don't matter. Because a lot of people are genuinely concerned about what data centers are going to do, not only to the environment, but to our cost of living.
1: For electricity and beyond.
2: Yes, yeah. If it's going to increase our prices in a moment where we already can barely afford to get by, then it's not, you know, the next step. So most people that I talk to in our district about data centers, they want reasonable and common sense policies, you know. So, like, let's make sure that we're not increasing costs for everybody. Let's make sure we are protecting our water, especially very important in our district. But of course, we want good jobs. So let's find that right balance.
1: Obviously, the name at the top of the ticket this go around is Abdul Al-Sayed, of course, a Senate candidate who's in a tight race with Mike Rogers there. And the Democrats that I spoke to in Michigan, some of whom were supporting Haley Stevens before that race, said it was going to take them a little time to come on board with Abdul Al-Sayed. J.D. Vance described him as a very, very evil man yesterday, language that you don't hear often in a campaign cycle like this. Does Abdul al-Sayed make your race more challenging, or is he an asset to campaign with?
2: Well, first of all, I want to say that I don't think anyone should be calling other politicians evil. That, you know, for me as a person of faith, for me as a mom, I think that the way that our politics have devolved is really problematic. Again, it's why so many people honestly hate both parties at this point.
1: Yeah. Will you campaign with Abdul al-Sayed on the trail?
2: You know, I am just really focused on listening to the people in Macomb and Oakland County, right? I think that it's great when other people do come to Macomb, want to learn more about us, learn more about our businesses. But for me, it is all about getting onto the doors and getting into meet and greets so that I can hear from constituents and then fight for them in Congress.
1: If you win, you'd likely be a part of a wave moving forward. It would be a big swing for Democrats to take a seat like yours. It'd probably come with a lot of others. That means the Democrats would regain the House. As a member of the House, if Democrats control it, would you support Hakeem Jeffries to be the Speaker?
2: Yeah, I am waiting to see. First of all, I want to win the seat first, right?
1: So we got to win. But it's part of your platform in terms of campaigning, who you might support moving forward.
2: And what I keep telling people is that whoever is going to support working families is who I'm going to support.
1: Fine. Yeah. We appreciate it. Christine Hines, pleasure to see you.
2: Thank you so much
1: for
2: having me on.
1: Thanks for joining us in person. Be safe and good luck on the trail.
2: Thank you.
1: All right, thanks. We appreciate you spending your hour with us. I'll be right back here on the seat tomorrow at 11 a.m. Eastern. On the Line with Alicia Menendez is next.

0: Hi, everyone. It's noon here in New York. I'm Alicia Menendez. Welcome to On the Line. We are now 63 days from the midterms, and today a whistleblower is warning of potentially catastrophic problems with the new system the U.S. Postal Service is creating for handling mail-in ballots. The details are contained in a chilling report revealed by Senate Democrats just this morning. It lifts the veil on what is described as a secretive, rushed, and chaotic process to create an entirely new an untested set of IT systems to verify eligible voters. And the ultimate fear is millions of Americans will be disenfranchised because of it. According to the whistleblower, quote, as presently designed, if even one barcode on one single ballot in a bulk mailing of 10,000 ballots fails to properly scan during the verification process, the entire batch is rejected, sent back to the state, effectively stopping the ballots from being mailed to voters. In other words, if a single ballot request does not match the government's records, like if someone moved or if someone got married, the other 9,999 are delayed and may never get sent at all, no matter whether they're eligible voters or not. With the reliability of our election system on the line, I want to bring in MS Now senior congressional reporter and host of Way Too Early, Ali Vitali, and Mark Elias, founder of Democracy Docket and partner at Elias Law Group. Mark, some described this new USPS process internally as a, quote, bleep show. MS Now has reached out to the U.S. Postal Service for comment, but is this all as damning as it sounds?
1: Yeah, it's not just as damning as it seemed. It also, if you read the whistleblower report, suggests that it may be in violation of court orders, right? Yep. I mean, the other part of what the whistleblower goes into is how, you know, they were ordered to stop building the system and then told to start again. And when you take that with what you just said, which is this idea that if a single name doesn't match, a single name, then the entire batch gets rejected. You know, the example that you use of 10,000 ballots could be 100,000 ballots, could be 500,000 ballots. I don't think we can see this as a design flaw. I think that this is actually the feature that Donald Trump has wanted, right? Donald Trump wants a system that disenfranchises mail-in voters, not one here, one there, but rather, you know, hundreds of thousands at a time. And that is the system that the Postal Service built after it responded to his executive order to do so. So I think this is damning. I think this is an assault on democracy. I think this may be in violation of court orders, and it's something we need to take very, very seriously.
0: If this is in violation of court orders, and you mentioned the whistleblower report, I just want to say, for anyone who wants to read it, it is available on the World Wide Web. It is 20 pages. It details very specifically all of the problems, the fact that some of this stuff was given 4 days to test, the whistleblower saying that simply was not enough. Mark, if they are in violation of court orders, what would repercussions look like?
1: Look, we hope there are repercussions. I mean, the fact is that that's my dog is really upset with the repercussions. There will be repercussions. The fact is that this is an administration that too often ignores court orders and gets away with it. And in this instance, where Democracy on the Line, they shouldn't get away with it. So we'll wait and see if they're in violation of court orders. But if they are, you know, the judges should come down hard on them.
0: Ali, this report came from Senator Blumenthal's office. He says what the United States Postal Service is doing is, quote, alarming, ill-conceived, and unconscionable. What else is in this report?
2: Well, I want to pull out another part of it because you guys are talking about the processes that might have been skipped or rushed because of the timetable that they are working on and the cross pressures within the U.S. Postal Service, putting aside that they might have been going against a court order to stop all work. I want to pull out this part of the letter from Senator Blumenthal where he says, according to the whistleblower, USPS's effort to develop and deploy the portal, which is the program that they're talking about throughout this report, has been rushed, risky, and haphazard because leadership has demanded an impossible time frame. In an effort to meet impossible deadlines, USPS has eliminated standard and needed testing, thereby creating substantial risk of a, in their words, catastrophic failure of a system that could derail the midterm elections. And so on that last point, derailing the midterm elections, when you are talking about having to cure or remedy a batch of ballots as big as 10,000 or 100,000, the scenario that Mark is sort of entertaining in real time here, that takes so much time. And I think we've seen seen this president and this White House that when it takes time to count ballots, say that there is something wrong with that process. And so if this is meant to further bog down that process, either as a feature or as a bug, because they're not testing the system, and I think you could explain this in either scenario, that leads to more chaos, more confusion. And that is the thing that I hear as a large concern from so many of my sources who look ahead to November and say, this is exactly the kind of thing they're worried about. Sowing confusion, sowing chaos, and making it seem like counting ballots is unfair when that is just what elections are.
3: Merkel, I speak to the point that Ellie is making. We're 63 days out from midterms, which, if we're honest, is not even the accurate number, because people will start voting much sooner than that, and people will certainly need to request their mail-in ballots much sooner than that. This is supposed to be the quiet period. Like, this is supposed to be when we are in easy, breezy sailing territory. The fact that we are having this conversation 63 days out from an election day, what does that tell you about what to anticipate in the run-up to these midterms?
1: Yeah, just one statistic to your last point. I mean, mail-in ballots are going to start going out this week. I mean, the first states that send out mail-in ballots start sending them out, I think, on September 4th, which is 3 days from now. So, like, as you say, these processes upon us. But, you know, I think that what it tells me is that the chaos is not an unforeseen result. It is the point, right? Like, of course this will cause chaos. Of course this will cause delayed mail-in ballots. In fact, it will just cause disenfranchisement. But that's not the product of a rushed system that wasn't tested. That is what Donald Trump wants. I mean, Donald Trump has been telling us he does not believe people should be able to vote by mail. Donald Trump issued an executive order directing the Postal Service to do this. Like, the part of the whistleblower report, which I think is an extraordinary read and people should take the time. But I actually don't buy the idea that this is like a botched effort on the part of the U.S. Postal Service. This is the political, you know, appointee, the Postmaster General and the U.S. Postal Service doing what it is they know the White House wants them to do, which is to muck with and make it much, much harder to vote by mail.
3: Mark, what would happen if we'd never heard from this whistleblower, if they'd never come forward?
1: So that's a great question. I mean, like, here's the thing. Right now, there are a number of lawsuits pending in federal courts around the country to block this system from going forward, right, to block the implementation of this and to not have it be in place. And part of why this blockbuster report is so significant is because it also interfaces with those court orders and suggests that the Postal Service may have been disregarding the court orders, which, again, is not something that is unheard of in this administration. And so, you know, what would have happened if this whistleblower didn't come forward? Well, we hope that the courts would have still held. We hope that would have been enough to dissuade the rollout, but no guarantees. And so, you know, I think that this is just a further evidence of why these whistleblower protections are so important, and also why we have seen this White House try to cut back on whistleblower protections.
3: Ali, I'm looking through this letter from Senator Blumenthal to the Postmaster General, asking for a series of questions, stating whether the USPS has halted work to implement the executive order, asking for dates on which the USPS instructed its employees or its contractors to begin work implementing the new rule, including the development of portal. Senator Blumenthal wants answers. How about Republicans on the Hill? Have you heard anything from them on this whistleblower report?
2: I was just in the last half hour or so, Alicia, in a press conference with the Speaker of the House, where he was actually asked about this whistleblower report. And he sort of dismissed it in turn and said that the Postal Service just wants free and fair elections. And I think that's where, when you have Blumenthal asking for basically information that he can ask for, but that really needs a subpoena likely behind it, that is one of the things that when you drive toward these midterm elections, it's a reminder of why they are so important. Because, yes, you've got Blumenthal asking those questions. You've got the ranking member of the House Oversight Committee, Robert Garcia, trying to ask for more information on this. But that is why Democrats say they need gavel power to be able to do this kind of oversight. That's not lost on anyone in Washington, from the White House to Capitol Hill. And that is also why there is so much focus on the ways that these elections are being conducted, because Democrats feel they have the wind at their back. Republicans feel that they are facing headwinds. The issue set is turning against them on everything from the economy to immigration, things they previously won on. And that is one of the reasons why my sources continuously point me to what Mark is talking about here, which is chaos and muddling of our usual election processes. It's why Senate Democrats and others on the Hill are running exercises that I know Mark has advised on. He and I have talked about the ways that they can basically work a muscle memory to try to disrupt these narratives of disinformation or these instances where meddling might happen on the ground in real time, trying to work that muscle memory in. And again, the fact that they are preparing for these sorts of scenarios, I think, says everything about where we are in this country right now, especially as we drive toward November.
3: Help me understand, Ali, some of what Ali just said, which is you're running scenarios for if they try to do things like seize ballots, for example. But if there is an error like this, which I think they would sort of chalk up as a technical glitch, oh, we had 10,000 ballots, one of them had an issue, and oops, all 10,000 of them are late getting to their recipients. What do you do then? What is your recourse then? What is the war game that you are strategizing for in that scenario?
1: Yeah, I mean, this is why this is so serious, because there are things you can prepare for and that you can make reasonable preparations to deal with. There are things, though, that are so catastrophic to the voting system that, frankly, it's really hard to work in. I mean, you know, going back, you know, a decade, I remember when I was general counsel to the Clinton campaign and we did some scenario planning, and it was like, well, what if, you know, there was a dirty bomb attack in a city? And it's like, well, there's not really much the lawyers are going to do about that, right? There's not much wargaming to do. And, you know, what the Trump administration has been working on and the things that we see coming out of them are trying to make it harder for those scenarios to be remedied, either through public education campaigns. You know, the butterfly ballot in 2000 might have been able to have been dealt with if it had been spotted in advance or if there had been communications of voters, or legal efforts. And I've been involved in lots of legal efforts to remedy situations that are unfolding. But something like this, Alicia, where you have the U.S. Postal Service, which is, to be honest with you, largely a black box to most people. If this whistleblower had not come forward, what would have happened is that states would have submitted names and people just wouldn't have gotten their ballots. And in the first few days, people would have chalked it up to maybe the mail's late. In the next few days, the Postal Service would say, we're just having some, you know, we're having some technical issues. And by the time you even knew what it was, right, that it was a single bad address that was causing the rejection of all these ballots, by the time you got that, like, the damage would have already been done. So look, I we're prepared to sue. We're prepared to bring new legal actions in state and in federal court to protect groups of voters, whole states, on behalf of groups and nonprofits and candidates and parties. Like, we're prepared to do our part, but you know, the Trump administration is engaged in a systematic assault on democracy like we just have not seen in generations, if ever. And everybody needs to be aware that that is the reality. The last thing I would just wanted to say about something Ali said, which really strikes me, is, you know, Mike Johnson, he knows better. Like, Mike Johnson's a lawyer. Mike Johnson actually claimed to be a constitutional lawyer. And Mike Johnson knows that what's going on here is wrong. And he has just made a decision that he is not going to defend his institution, Congress, which, after all, is what's on the ballot, right? It's not the president who's on the ballot, it's Congress. And he's just made a fundamental decision that he's not going to do that. And Republicans in Congress have made a fundamental decision that if this benefits them electorally, they are willing to watch democracy subverted. And that is a sad commentary on where we are today, but it is the reality of where we are today.
3: Mark, I'm going to ask you to stay with us. Ali Vitali, my friend, as always, thank you. In just 90 seconds, the Pentagon loses another top official, with Army Secretary Dan Driscoll resigning after months of tension with Pete Hegseth. We're going to talk to the top Democrat on the Senate Armed Services Committee, Jack Reed. Plus, ballroom backlash. The conservative majority Supreme Court just gave President Trump another win, but is the constitutional cost worth more than the project's $600 million price tag?

0: Pete Hegseth's purge at the Pentagon continues today with the departure of Army Secretary Dan Driscoll. Driscoll submitted his resignation after months of friction with the defense secretary, reportedly over the direction of the service and the ouster of numerous senior Army officers. And the ongoing turmoil at the Pentagon is drawing scrutiny, even among Republican members of Congress.
1: I think he reflects a view of many of us that the secretary has gone overboard on the firings, the red lines, with no explanation given. The secretary's put himself in a spot where he doesn't get a lot of benefit of the doubt coming from Congress.
0: Let's bring in the top Democrat on the Senate Armed Services Committee, Jack Reed of Rhode Island. Senator, no one better to speak to today. Thank you so much for your time, your
2: Thank
0: reaction
2: you.
0: To Driscoll's departure.
2: Well, Secretary Driscoll did a very fine job. He had the concerns of the nation and the Army first, not political agendas. And he immediately was in conflict with Hegseth. Hegseth, as I said from the very beginning, was unqualified to be Secretary of Defense, both operationally, experientially, and also temperamentally. He's turned it into a political sort of operation, not a strategic and national security operation. And firing the generals without explanation, conducting operations without explaining the rationale or the effects to Congress, both sides of the aisle, he's really doing great damage to the national security of the United States.
0: In light of that analysis, Senator, do you believe it is time for Hegseth to resign?
2: I believe he should never in the first place. So, yes, it is time for him to resign.
0: And do you support the ongoing impeachment efforts by members of the House?
2: Well, that's a House prerogative. And I would actually, if that was the case, have to stand as the juror, if you will, in that case. So I think, though, it's clear that the secretary has not been capable of performing his duties in a way that is consistent with the job of Secretary of Defense. Not only has he, I think, made significant errors in personnel policy, et cetera. He's politicized the military. He's also involved himself directly in politics, which no Secretary of Defense before has ever done. He's been campaigning for Republican candidates. That's outrageous. The great incident, or the dubious incident with helicopter crew Buzz Kid Rock's house, he not only did he prevent them from being appropriately disciplined, a few days later, he had to take a helicopter ride with Kid Rock. This is ridiculous. Secretary of Defense has to be removed from politics, direct politics, and he also has to abide by the Constitution and respect the law, and he does none of that.
0: Since this reporting broke, Senator, have you heard from any of your Republican colleagues?
2: I have not. I know there's concern. But there's been concern throughout. I was confident, or at least fairly confident, that we would be able to defeat his nomination. And then at the last moment, some Republican senators decided they didn't want him to be Secretary of Defense, but they couldn't oppose a president. So this is a situation where there's been great misgivings on the Republican side of the aisle since the very beginning. And now they're looking every day and seeing more and more evidence of incompetence in some respects, but also just this personality disorder where he's, sort of in a little fortress surrounded by his minions, and they're trying to run the Pentagon in a way that is disruptive of our national security.
0: There was a piece of the reporting today that I found interesting vis-a-vis Republicans' pushback that goes beyond Hegseth, because they've also pushed back on his preference that General Christopher Lanive become the next Army Chief of Staff, signaling that he might not get confirmed if he were nominated. His recent decision to phase out a futuristic Army Assault Battalion has further fueled congressional concerns about the future direction of the service under his leadership. Do you have concerns about him?
2: Well, I have concerns about the whole operation of the Department of Defense. First of all, I think General George was an extremely competent, effective chief of staff of the Army. His dismissal was completely without I think, precedent, but also without rationale. General Leniv, he was the executive assistant to Victor Hegseth, and I think Hegseth, more than general, is inclined to put some people in who he believes will be essentially yes men. They'll do whatever he wants, even if it's militarily, strategically not sound. So I have concerns, and I, as you indicated, it appears that my Republican colleagues have concerns. But now we're in a situation where the Army, which is the backbone of our national security, is without a civilian leader confirmed by the Senate, without a military leader confirmed by the Senate. They have eliminated Hegseth, not they, but Hegseth has dismissed effectively some of our best general officers, combat leaders, tested again and again in combat. And they should be leading the Army now, and they're either retired or they've been dismissed, etc. That's terrible. And this war in the Persian Gulf, we're now in a much worse situation than before we came in. We've expended so much ammunition that we are, you know, very, very sensitive to other parts of the world. We can't help the Ukrainians because we don't have the Patriot missiles to give them. We're the Chinese and all of our adversaries are very, very interested in what's happening here today. Just the last week, the CIA director had to fly to Moscow because it appears that the Russians were seriously planning some incursions into NATO. This is a world that Trump and Hegseth have turned upside down, and it's upside down in our disfavor, not our favor.
0: Well, and I don't think Americans have to take your word for that. You had the reporting yesterday from the Washington Post that several U.S. military leaders have advised Hegseth that prolonging large-scale operations against Iran is unsustainable, risks weakening our ability to confront threats elsewhere, including right here at home. Right now, Senator, is the homeland safe under Hegseth's leadership?
2: Well, I think it could be much safer. Two factors. One is these political and military mistakes have encouraged some of our potential adversaries. In addition to that, we're at a turning point in military strategy. Autonomous weapon systems, AI, small drones, what we've seen in the Ukraine. Now we have to consider those things being used against us. We've gone from an era of conventional war, symmetric warfare, where we dominated clearly, to asymmetric warfare. I mean, none of the folks who decided to conduct this operation in the Persian Gulf thought that the Iranians could ever have a chance, but they've mastered asymmetric warfare. They don't have ships or planes or anything else, but drones, missiles, access and control of the Strait of Hormuz, that has given them an extraordinary opportunity to level the playing field. We're in the midst of moving from that conventional symmetric warfare. We can't leave it behind. We have to move it forward. And this new asymmetric warfare that could engage us in the homeland, frankly. I mean, there's nothing to stop terrorist groups, national groups, or non-national terror groups of attacking. We're seeing also, and these are reports in the paper, that the Russians are starting to use those tactics in Europe, that there's incursions of drones into NATO countries, there's suspicions about sabotage, etc. So I think it's not just the United States, the whole world now is much more dangerous than it was than when Trump took over.
0: Senator Jack Reed of Rhode Island, I am so grateful for your time, sir. Thank you so much for being with us.
2: Well, thank you, Alicia. Take care.
0: Thank you. In our next hour, we're going to dig into more into the chaos at the Pentagon and how Hegseth's demands for loyalty are costing the military as Trump pushes on with his war in Iran. But first, today it is a ballroom, but what's next? A look at the Supreme Court's growing record of giving the president exactly what he wants.

0: today, there is growing Democratic outrage over the Supreme Court's decision to side with the president and allow construction on his White House ballroom to continue.
1: It's outrageous. It's a scandal, but it's also totally predictable. It's not his White House. It's not his building. And of course, if he's got the right to bulldoze the East Wing of the White House, he can bulldoze the West Wing of the White House. He can just burn the whole thing down like the British did in the War of 1812. And he has a compliant court here with that five-justice mega majority to allow him to do whatever he wants. And, somehow we're going to have to vindicate and pull back Congress's essential powers over the federal government.
0: The 5-4 decision did include a pretty pointed dissent from Chief Justice John Roberts, who warned the project is, quote, likely unlawful and no victory for the separation of powers. Trump's response to the ruling, quote, we are living in the golden age of America, and this building will be one of the greatest ever constructed in Washington, D.C. I want to bring in MS Now senior legal reporter Lisa Rubin and Christina Greer, political science professor at Fordham University. Mark Elias is back with us. It is good to see you all, Lisa. So what happens now?
2: Well, I think what happens now is that the president races toward completion of the ballroom unfettered by a Supreme Court that has said that the National Trust for Historic Preservation wasn't the proper party to bring this lawsuit. And the way that their decision goes, Alicia, it might leave Americans rightly wondering who is the proper party to have brought this lawsuit, if anyone. And you and I discussed this yesterday, and I think the only answer to that question, at least with this Supreme Court, is the Congress of the United States. So if Democrats are to retake the House and the Senate in November, does that give them enough time to pose a new legal challenge to the construction of this ballroom? Then we're in a dueling banjo situation.
0: And it's like 80% built at that point.
2: Correct. I mean, they say that it's going to be completed in the summer of 2028. But if and when Democrats retake the House and Senate, and if they decide to sue as institutions with respect to vindicating their constitutional prerogatives here, right? It was their statutes that they enacted that the court said make this project likely unlawful. At least the dissenters say it made it likely unlawful. If they do that, I think at this point is sort of a foregone conclusion. We are in a golden age of America, maybe only in a literal sense, in that this place is going to be covered with so much guilt that it will be literally golden. In all other respects, though, we are not living in anything remotely resembling a golden age, especially with respect to the rule of law.
0: Lots of guilt, not sufficient guilt, Mark Elias. Mm-hmm. Congresswoman Alexandria Ocasio-Cortez reacted to the ruling, pointing to the many cases the Supreme Court has decided in Trump's favor. Take a listen.
3: I think the Supreme Court has demonstrated their inherent conflicts of interest with the president, and this is very clearly one of the starkest examples that we have seen. And the Supreme Court has already ruled that they believe that the president should be able to commit crimes while he's in office, and I believe that they are complicit in the tearing up of many of the checks and balances that we see in the Constitution.
0: Mark, just a

0: as separation of powers or major questions. Like we can roll out all the different legal doctrines, but at the end of the day, the statistic you just gave us is the beginning and the end, which is that when it comes to allowing Donald Trump to do something that the law doesn't allow, which even the majority here seems to suggest that they agree, well, it's just a question of standing, got the wrong plaintiffs. When it's a question of Donald Trump's executive order mandating restrictions on mail-in voting, then it's the case was just brought too soon. When it's a question of holding Donald Trump accountable for violating the criminal laws, then it's just this idea of presidential immunity, right? There's always some reason why they have a doctrine that always puts Donald Trump on the winning end. And to answer your question, where are we going next? We're going next to a series of cases that are going to be back before the court on the emergency docket, including almost certainly the next iteration of the vote by mail case, when the Postal Service now, according to this whistleblower complaint, is set to disenfranchise, tens of thousands of voters because one person on a list name doesn't match, and it potentially violate court orders. But that's where we're going next.
1: The reason I find this story interesting is because I think bulldozing our democracy is hard to capture in visual images. It's hard to touch and to feel, where periodically I'll be looking down at my papers and I'll look up all of a sudden at the B-roll our team is playing of the construction that is already underway. And it is a reminder of how reckless this administration has been, how untethered they have been to the law. And when you see what they are willing to do, I don't know, it feels more tangible. It feels more real than some of the other attacks on our democracy.
2: Yeah, I think that that's a really important point in the sense that you remember during the first term when Melania Trump bulldozed over the Rose Garden that Jackie Kennedy had planted, and it was just cement and concrete. I mean, these are people who lack taste. And so we know that because he eats like well-done hamburgers and McDonald's, but no disrespect to McDonald's, lots of people enjoy it. But this is also like everything's gold lame, right? We look at the Oval Office, we look at he likes everything big. His Trump de Triomphe is going to be bigger than the one in Paris and bigger than the one, anywhere. And we've got gold eagles everywhere. And it's just to bring it back and follow the money. If I'm a supporter of Donald Trump and I'm a MAGA, and I'm like, where's this money coming from? Because if I'm a farmer, I told you I was struggling and you said, I don't really care. If I'm a Republican who's in one of these communities now that has these data centers and they're realizing that their water is no longer safe to drink and their energy prices are skyrocketing, why are you concerned about a ballroom that, by the way, you said your donors would pay for, but now we find out that they're not, and the $400 million budget is actually going to come back on us. I'm a little worried about my gas prices. I'm a little worried about these tariffs because everything that I wanted to purchase is now more expensive, or I have a small business and it's more expensive for me to buy everything. So it seems as though your priorities are also out of whack and out of sync. And so this golden age of America only seems to be benefiting you, your family members, and your close friends because you all are now all certified billionaires, something that you weren't before you started in this administration. And everyone else here seems to be poorer and sicker and more worried and more concerned about their future. But Washington, D.C. just has gold lame everywhere, and the president's really happy building things. And he tears them down before he gets permission from Congress, which in the Constitution, we know that these checks and balances must exist. The Federalist Papers walked us through why they needed to exist. And not only does Donald Trump not care about it, but far too many Republicans and members of the Supreme Court are aiding and abetting him in this horrendous behavior of ripping apart our democracy.
1: The gold lame age of America. It is perfect. Mark Elias, thank you so much for joining us. Christina, Lisa, you're both going to stick with me next. Trump's Justice Department takes new steps to carry out his retribution campaign. Who they're reportedly eyeing in James Comey's orbit.

0: The DOJ is giving another boost to the president's baseless theory about a grand conspiracy against him. The New York Times, citing a person familiar with the matter, is reporting the federal prosecutors issued a grand jury subpoena demanding testimony from a close confidant of former FBI Director James Comey. It's a renewed probe into whether Comey improperly shared sensitive information with the media. But bigger picture, it's an expansion of the grand conspiracy case that the Times describes as the most far-fetched of the Justice Department's serial efforts to pursue Mr. Trump's political opponents. That case involves prosecutors trying to connect disparate inquiries into Trump and somehow make it a single, long-running scheme to damage his political prospects. Let's bring in former federal prosecutor and CEO of the Public Integrity Project, Brendan Blue. He's also the author of the book, When Companies Run the Courts, How Forced Arbitration Became America's Secret Justice System. Lisa and Christina are still with us. Brendan, the DOJ didn't respond to the Times request for comment, but where is this grand conspiracy case going exactly?
1: Well, it seems like they're trying to make a show of progress without actually necessarily making progress here. You know, as you said, this is a far-fetched conspiracy. The basic problem that they're trying to resolve is that all of the conspiratorial allegations deal with actions that happened, you know, over nearly a decade ago. Most federal laws, criminal statutes, have a five-year statute of limitations. They're trying to create a sort of daisy chain to work backwards to include all of those old conspiracy theories within the statute of limitations. The problem is that there doesn't really seem to be any underlying criminality here. And so I think a lot of what's going on is as much trying to show progress for leadership within the Department of Justice and the president as it is about actually trying to build a successful case here.
0: What do you think they're doing?
2: I think they're doing exactly what Brendan said. I was going to joke around that we're like on the line law school because we were talking about standing and ripeness in the last segment. And now we're talking about statutes of limitation. These are people that the administration wants to pursue for perceived crimes. And the way that they're going to get there is through a conspiracy charge if they ever bring any charges. And the reason is because, as Brendan was saying, most criminal statutes in the federal system are 3 to 5 years in their statutes of limitation. The only way they get there is through a conspiracy that links disparate things together. But not only are those things not in isolation crimes, but there's no connective tissue between many of the actors that we understand through our prior reporting and reporting by other outlets are part of what they're trying to link together. My understanding is that in this Department of Justice's mind, you can draw a straight line from Jim Comey to Jack Smith. And you and I both know that's not exactly how it happened. But in the president's mind and in the mind of some of his allies, this is all part of a broader weaponization scheme for which people deserve some form of recovery in some cases or just retribution in others. And that's why Joe DiGenova, who's overseeing this investigation now in the Southern District of Florida, is said to have subpoenaed Dan Richmond, the Columbia law professor who has been Jim Comey's lawyer and friend for the better part of their professional lives.
0: When I imagine sort of that line, Brendan Blue, that the president wants to draw as a direct line, it's really more like Carrie Matheson in Homeland with like all of the lines, but it like makes perfect sense to her in her mania. I want to talk about the DOJ writ large because you have the New York Magazine hinting that with Blanche at the helm, this is what they write, quote, look for the DOJ to continue careering down the road to prosecutorial overreach and ultimately failure. I guess the thing is, if we are judging failure here on Earth One as like, do they succeed in the court of law, then that is one metric. But I don't know that that's what they're working on. I think they're operating in the court of public opinion and their audience of one.
1: Yeah, I think that's exactly right. I think on Earth Two, there's a really different set of objectives here, which is really to raise the cost of opposing the president. You know, James Comey is undefeated in most of his motions and certainly in the prosecutions that he's received so far. But those have been expensive prosecutions to fight. You know, lawyers are not cheap here. So I think even if they lose in the ultimate, you know, literal court, in the court of public opinion, they're actually able to continue telling a story to their supporters that there is, in fact, underlying criminality here. And I think it also serves a second purpose, which is putting pressure on the judiciary as a whole. You know, there's only so many times that courts can oppose this administration without losing some credibility in the mind of Trump supporters. And the real risk here is that the more times that the courts legitimately have to say no to what this administration is doing, the more empowered this administration is going to be to simply start ignoring court orders. So I think it's both about raising the cost for defendants and also putting pressure on an independent judiciary.
0: All right, Brendan Belew, Lisa Rubin, thank you both so much for your time. Christine, I'm going to ask you to stick with us. Donald Trump has a new target for his name calling: the people who don't want data centers in their backyards. Now, AOC has an idea where he should build one.

0: Donald Trump is so far out of the mainstream on a key campaign issue. At least one Republican congressman is breaking ranks with him. Yesterday, Trump posted on social media that anyone who doesn't want a data center must indeed be, quote, backwards and poor. So take a listen to what Congressman Tim Burchett told reporters in response.
1: I guess I'm backwards and poor. They've done a poor job of educating the public on those things. They just, oh, we're for them, and then you should be for them kind of thing. We need more local control. We should have brought everybody to the table.
0: Joining me now is Rolling Stones political news reporter Nikki McCann Ramirez. Christina is back with us as well. I find this interesting for a few reasons. One is because data centers have become this big political issue. You have 7 in 10 Americans, according to Gallup, opposing data centers being built in their communities. But I also find it interesting because part of Trump's initial political appeal, part of what actually, you know, was a strength, was his ability to tap into the zeitgeist and his ability to appeal to a working class voter who, if we're honest, he had nothing in common with and whose interests he never had at heart. But now he's just sort of, he's making it clear that they were never his priority.
2: Right. And his disdain and disrespect towards poor people is coming to the fore. But I think it's important. Republican congressmen said, I'm backwards and poor, apparently. And so this is now, Democrats still oppose data centers at slightly higher rates than Republicans, but Republicans are now, 6 out of 10, are really saying, this is like, it's not good for my electric bill. I don't think it's good for the water and the environment around me and my children and my families. And so similarly to the Iran war, you have gotten us into something and you haven't bothered to explain it. And when I've asked this administration, well, what exactly is happening? Because we know that there's, you know, there's misinformation and there's disinformation, but Republicans are feeling something is costing me more money. It seems a little dangerous. It seems as though these big conglomerates and corporations are making a ton of money off of my expense. Walk me through what it is. And in a midterm season, Republican congressmen and women are saying, yes, walk, give us some talking points, because we're going back to our communities and the ire is coming up and we have zero explanation other than a president that just says, we're doing it. You must be backwards and poor. I really don't care how you feel or what you think about it.
0: Dr. Greer makes an interesting point, which is this is in part narrative and the fact that he has not sold this. But I also think there's a parallelism with the ballroom, which is some of these things you can't touch and feel, but people can see those data centers when they end up in their backyards.
3: Oh, absolutely. And I think one of the things to note here, and it's some really interesting data that came out of Texas last week where this fight is really playing out. The Texas Polling Project did a survey asking people, how do you feel about a data center coming into your community? Republicans, Democrats, and independents largely were opposed. But then when they dug in into those reasons why, it turned out that the rationale is actually really nuanced. If you ask people, they do understand that we're in this like technological arms race against China. They do understand that this industry is changing. What they want is exactly what Tim Burchett said. They want local control. They want to have a voice in the conversation. To the doctor's point, one day this data center shows up, they're getting insane tax breaks, your utility bills are higher, they're not contributing to your local economy, they're not contributing jobs, and you as a community are being asked to bear that burden. And the president is making the same mistake that the tech industry at large is making, and that is thinking that people who are being affected by this don't understand the issue and don't have a stake in it. And if I'm a Democratic strategist, I'm putting that quote next to affordability is a hoax. I love inflation, and I don't think about Americans' financial situations.
0: I have to go to break, but can we play the AOC sound real quick, since I teased it?
4: What do you make of Donald Trump saying that Americans who oppose data centers are backwards and poor?
5: Oh, I mean, how about we put one in Mar-a-Lago? I love that. Let's put a data center up in Mar-a-Lago and we'll see how backwards and poor he is in response to that.
0: When it is in his neighborhood. Christina Greer, thank you, as always, so much for taking some time with us. Nikki, we're going to see you again in the next hour because Trump is phoning his oil exec friends for help as his economy flounders and ahead of the midterms. Can they bail him out of trouble with gas prices rising and voters incensed?

0: Hi, everyone. Welcome back to On the Line. I'm Alicia Menendez. Today, another domino falls in Secretary Pete Hegseth's Department of Defense. Army Secretary Dan Driscoll has resigned after weeks of behind-the-scenes tension with Hegseth spilled into public view. One source familiar with the decision tells MS Now Driscoll brought up concerns with the administration surrounding Army transformation and readiness, and Hegseth's blocking those efforts, specifically by firing the generals who were responsible. The Atlantic reports that Driscoll even leapfrogged Hegseth and went straight to the president on this. Quote, during a White House meeting last week, Army Secretary Dan Driscoll brought his concerns about the future of the Army under Defense Secretary Pete Hegseth directly to President Trump, a sign of how far tensions between the two Pentagon leaders had escalated and the dysfunction inside the building. Four people familiar with the conversation told us. Driscoll departs a Pentagon that has already operating with numerous vacancies at the top. And the move comes after the top commanders who are there recently warned Hegseth that prolonging the Iran war could leave the U.S. vulnerable elsewhere, including the homeland. Just in the last hour, CENTCOM reported U.S. forces began striking targets again in Iran after more Iranian strikes in the Strait of Hormuz. And I spoke to the ranking member of the Senate Armed Services Committee. He says all of this and more is grounds for Hegseth to resign.
1: Yes, it is time for him to resign. Not only has he, I think, made significant errors in personnel policy, et cetera, he's politicized the military. He's also involved himself directly in politics, which no Secretary of Defense before has ever done. He's been campaigning for Republican candidates. That's outrageous.
0: Pentagon leadership on the line. Let's bring in MS Now military analyst and former commanding general of U.S. Army Europe, retired Lieutenant General Mark Hertling, founder of Elevation Global Strategies and former executive editor of Defense One, Kevin Barron, and columnist and commentator Charles Blow. General Hertling, let's start with you. During a war, there's going to be tough conversations about goals, about resources, about people's lives. You have been a part of those conversations. Is that what this is, or is this just pure dysfunction?
2: I think it's mostly just personalities, Alicia. I mean, I think Secretary Driscoll, who is well respected in the military and by Congress, probably more so than Secretary Hegseth, increasingly found himself accountable for an army that he was no longer being allowed to lead. There were a lot of issues that bubbled up between him and the Secretary of Defense. The first one was obviously the promotions, people being pulled from promotion lists, one of which was Secretary Driscoll's public affairs officer. The other ones that were being asked to retire or resign were some of the best and brightest 3- and 4-star generals we had. I can name them. I know most of them. Some of them work for me in both combat and peacetime, and they were magnificent. They were transformational and were prepared to lead the Army into the future. The third issue was, I think, Randy George. Secretary Driscoll had a unique relationship with the Army Chiefs of Staff. They were both all about transforming the Army in contact, bringing the Army forward with some of the new lessons of evolving warfare. And then, you know, the last one is just the fact that it was an institutional readiness and Army transformation issue. We've seen over the last week a lot of service chiefs non-concur with continued operations in the Middle East. We've seen several combatant commanders, both India Pacific Command, Southern Command and European Command, all saying that this war is harming our readiness. So all of those contributed, I think, to Secretary Driscoll saying, if I'm not able to control the transformation and the people within the Army, then I probably need to leave.
0: Well, and you have this departure coming on top of a purge. I want to just talk about the numbers. The Atlantic sums it up like this. The military's largest service is left without a top civilian leader, a Senate-confirmed top general, a confirmed Army general in charge of operations, or a confirmed commander of Army troops in Europe, adding there are fewer generals than at any point in recent history. What does that mean for our national security, General Hertling?
2: Well, let me add some more to that. Let's even talk as recently the chief of chaplains of the Army. I mean, we're talking about the director of the joint staff, a 3-star general, a guy, J.P. McGee, who transformed the personnel system within the Army. So what you're seeing is a nipping away at every single element within the Army that contributes to future growth. And not only does it hurt the military by getting rid of those individuals, but it hurts those those that are in the service, because they're saying to themselves, what the hell is going on? You also had this service college transformational thing that Secretary Hegseth together, where he sent former colonels and retired colonels to the Army War College in Pennsylvania. And they were asking questions like, what do you think of Secretary Hegseth? And what do you think of General Kane? When you ask young lieutenant colonels in the War College those kind of questions, given the kinds of things that are going on, you're not going to get good answers, Alicia. And that's part of the problem. It's not just the firing of generals. It is the overall culture that's being developed in this Department of Defense.
0: Well, and that culture on some level starts with Pete Hegseth. But really, to me, this is a Donald Trump story, because Donald Trump is the one who hand-selected Hegseth, who put him in that position. And there's a remarkable exchange between Trump and Driscoll that appears in this reporting. I'll read it to you, and then we can discuss. Trump was surprised when Driscoll told him how many generals and other top officers had been fired, pushed out, or passed over for promotion under Hegseth, one of the people said, adding that Trump expressed concern about the deep cuts to the Army senior leadership. You know this. I know this. Our audience knows this. I mean, pick up a paper, and this would be apparent to you. Why does the president of the United States, do you even take him at his word that he doesn't know?
3: Well, it's President Trump, so he lies all the time. You don't know if he knows, not know, yeah, whatever. But it is clear that President Trump and Pete Hegseth have taken a hatchet to the defense, yes, infrastructure of this country. And they have destroyed something that was really precious. The military had become a model meritocracy. No meritocracy is perfect, but the military had become better than most. It was, people were being promoted for exactly the opposite reasons that the Trump administration said that they, that people were being promoted. It was not about identity politics. It was really about performance. And Hegseth has changed the metric of what readiness looks like. It is now masculinity and lethality rather than patriotism, rather than ethics, morals, character. And that is changing what our military is and what it feels like and how it operates. And it is also pushing, sometimes what Hegseth says feels like it is pushing people to do things that would be violations of international law. And he's bragging and boasting about it. And that is not what we have grown up with our military being in this era.
0: Kevin, I want to add to the list that Charles just gave us, masculinity, lethality, and loyalty. What is the risk if Hegseth lands a loyalist as Army Secretary and there's one less voice to serve as a counterweight, Kevin?
4: Yeah, well, one kind of masculinity, we should add. Look, I look at this as the latest of that long list of firings. I think I counted 20 different people that you guys put on screen right there, as something a little different. It's one thing in this country when senior military officers disagree with their civilian leaders. You know, and it's said they're supposed to either salute smart and carry out the orders and the policy, or walk with their feet. It's another when Trump's hand-picked the service secretary, political appointee, seems to throw up his hands and say, I've had enough of this. And what we don't know, a lot of what General Hertling was saying before, is kind of speculation, because we don't hear from the Pentagon why all these firings and forcible walkouts have happened. They refuse to say it. So we rely on reporting that says, well, actually, it's because some of these generals were holdovers from the Biden era, or they're woke, or they disagree with the racial cleansing that's happening at the top. Whatever it might be, we're left to guess. In Driscoll's case, he's kind of coming out, making it clear in the reporting, trying to say, I'm not disagreeing with the firing of George and Chris and Donahue because of something they may have said in the past about diversity or any policies. It's really about the future of warfare, of counter drone warfare, and building the new technology and the new industrial base that we need to do, which, by the way, the Trump administration is getting a lot of credit for. A lot of the good remarks are being given to them in that community for the change that they've initiated to make it easier for the United States to enter the future with new technology. So for the secretary to throw up his hands is alarming. The last thing I'll say is I wonder about Congress, the allies, and the people. In any normal time, I keep saying this when I come on air, Congress would be, you know, calling everybody up to Capitol Hill and exercising strict oversight. You'd have, you know, Murthas and old timers up in the Haskins Sass banging the gavel. It's just not happening. And I think it's a fallacy to think that there are Republicans who are secretly, you know, they may have been grumblings like a Senator Ernst about Randy George, you know, not getting, you know, or getting walked out. But on the whole, Republicans are supporting this. They're supporting what Hegseth and Trump are doing. They're passing their budgets. They're not blocking their nominations. They're letting it happen. Maybe that changes some. There's, you know, Trump's becoming a lame duck. We don't know. We'll see what the next 6 months and elections bring us. But if the American people want something different, there's little they can do except wait till election day. And if the international allies want something different, that's even more alarming. If you're an international military leader, I would argue you're more worried than ever that the United States is funded, equipped, trained, and led in a way that will honor the commitments to protect your country or to fight alongside you when there's such disarray. I covered the Pentagon for, you know, going back to 2003. I've never seen this kind of disarray in the upper ranks.
0: Well, to your point about whether or not we're going to hear from Republicans, there are about three dozen Democratic members of Congress who've called for Hegseth's resignation. There are zero Republicans who have done the same. That is what we would expect to hear from them next if they were, in fact, so concerned, especially because, General Hertling, it is both the chaos inside the Pentagon, the remaking of the Pentagon, and the clear political ambitions of this Secretary of Defense. The president was asked about those reported ambitions. Take a listen to what he had to say.
5: Well, I think he's doing a fantastic job, but it's very early to talk about that. We have to get through the midterms first.
4: He's talking about it.
5: And I think he's a very good guy, but I'll bet there's a lot of people considering it that you don't know about. You know, you probably have, you have a lot of people, but he's done a great job. And right now, all he loves is, and all he cares about is the military and taking care of the military.
0: General, if you are a soldier or you are a sailor on the USS Lincoln and the Secretary of Defense is making a string of campaign stops instead of being laser focused on ending a war that the President of the United States started with Iran, a war of choice, are you mad? Are you confused? Like, what is the sentiment on the part of a service member who is watching the Secretary of Defense behave in such a manner?
2: Well, I certainly wouldn't speak for all service members, Alicia, but I would say I would be mad, confused, and frustrated because that's not his job. More than any other cabinet secretary, the Secretary of Defense has to maintain an appearance, at least, of being apolitical, because that's what's expected of all the service members under his charge. I've never seen anything like this before. I've worked for over a dozen secretaries of defense during my 40 years in the military. And what I'll tell you, they were laser focused on the force. They were not doing some of the things like campaigning for other people who are running for office or being a sycophant to the president. They were focused on the force. That was their lane. And the thing I want to comment on something Charles said, and that is one of the other things that frustrates me is, you know, everyone in this administration came in saying the military was phenomenal. It was the best in the world, best in the history. They used all those pejorative of saying, you know, nothing could stop these people, and yet they're destroying them. And they're allegedly fixing them by countering them with a lot of policies that make no sense to a lot of senior leaders in the military. It's just antithetical to what they're saying. The other thing I'd say is it's just frustrating for the force to see some of, and I won't speak, again, I won't speak for everyone, but I know a lot of people in the force who were concerned about the politicalization of the military. The people who put on uniforms are all about both sides of the aisle. They fight for Democrats and Republicans and independents and libertarians and everybody because that is their oath to the Constitution. They don't fight for one side or the other. And I think there's an increasing attempt to try and draw those who wear the uniform to one side in a variety of ways. And that's just wrong. It violates their oath and it violates all the things of America's way of war.
0: Lieutenant General Mark Hertling, Kevin Barron, thank you both so much for getting us started. Charles, I'm going to ask you to stick with us because I have to talk with you about what is going on today in Texas. There is a new push to cut polling places just 63 days before the midterms. Could that make it harder to vote in the state's critical Senate race? We are back in just 90 seconds.

0: With just 63 days until the midterms, new concerns of voter suppression in Texas today, where one county's officials are set to vote any moment now on a plan that would shut down 92 polling stations in November. Tarrant County is the third largest in Texas, home to more than 2 million people. It's also a key battleground in the razor-thin Senate race that could help decide control of the chamber. And Democrats say any change to polling locations now, so soon before voting starts, could confuse voters or just make it harder to vote. Here was Democratic candidate James Tallarico on the stakes of this proposal.
1: And that's nearly a third of the polling locations in Tarrant County. And that means on election day, there will be longer commutes, longer lines, and lower voter turnout, especially in our black and brown communities.
0: MSNL's Rosa Flores is covering the Tallarico campaign from Kerrville, Texas. Nikki McCann Ramirez and Charles Blow are back with us. Charles, the Republican state representative, Matt Sheehan, who chairs the State House Elections Committee, said, quote, "We're clearly not trying to suppress the vote until you wake up on election day and you've been going to the same polling place for 20 years and all of a sudden it's gone."
2: They clearly are trying to suppress the vote in every way possible. And this is part of the attack on inconsistent voters. This is also where you get purging. Mm-hmm. They say you don't vote enough, you didn't vote enough, so they take you off the list. This is also saying these are districts where we had low voter turnout, so we got to take the polling place away from those places. Their calculation is that people who are younger may be inconsistent voters. People who are minorities may be inconsistent voters. More of them will be disenfranchised by this than their voters, and so they take that step. Everything will be tried. I think that what people have to realize about this election is that it won't be one voter suppression. It will be every mechanism possible before, during, and after the election. Everything will be tried. Whether or not after the election is, we're talking about whether or not people actually confirm the votes, whether or not during the election anyone shows up anywhere around a polling site, whether they're monitors or ICE or whomever else might show up, and before the vote in terms of what we've already seen, which is getting rid of districts, eliminating the power or reducing the power of people's personal votes, but also disenfranchising voters by taking away opportunities to vote like polling places. Everything will be tried.
0: I think you get right the death to democracy by a thousand cuts. Yes. And it is why it is so encouraging always, Rosa, to see big crowds come out just to get involved in their democracy. Tell us about where you were with James Tallarico last night and the crowds that you saw in that community.
3: You know, Alicia, you can't underestimate that excitement and that energy. I was in the room. I could feel it in Kerrville, Texas. This is deep red Texas. And the first sign that this venue was going to be packed was the outside. There was a line that curled around the building. And let me tell you something. This county, Kerr County in Texas, in November of 2024, nearly 77% of this county voted for President Donald Trump. But you wouldn't be able to tell by being at this venue. Inside, there was similar energy. Now, I got to say, there were a lot of Democrats in the room, but I also met a Republican who said that he is now a Democrat because he said he can't stomach President Donald Trump and he can't stomach Republicans right now. Now, he wasn't the only one. I met other Democrats who had Republican friends who also told me that those Republican friends are either on the fence or they're ready to cross over. Take a listen.
4: Do you have Republican friends here, and do they plan to vote for James Tallarico?
5: I think maybe a couple, but not a lot of the ones that are really very Republican. I do know some that say they aren't going to vote either because they can't. They aren't quite ready to vote for a Democrat, but they won't vote for the Republican.
3: And Alicia, here's the other sign, and I had multiple people tell me this, and I've driven around the Texas Hill Country a lot. I have not this time, but I had multiple people tell me that a lot of the Trump campaign signs, a lot of the Trump flags that you would see by just driving around the Texas Hill Country, you're not seeing as many anymore. And then here's the thing. They say that the neighborhoods where the Democrat signs used to be removed from lawns now are staying on lawns. Now, what will that actually mean come November? I don't know. But I thought that tidbit was very interesting.
0: Rosa Flores, I always love seeing you in your home state. You really come to life when you are in the Lone Star State. It is so fun to see you there. Listen, part of like the unsaid thing about about all of this is that Texas is changing demographically. And that has been part of Democrats' argument for why it is that they can win it. I think this race happens to be unique, where they have a strong candidate. Republicans have a particularly weak candidate. Certainly more influential than all of that is the fact that President Trump is deeply unpopular, even in states like Texas. Put that, though, that reality together, that more and more Texans look like you, me, Rosa, and Charles, together with the effort we are seeing with Republicans to do away with polling places. What does it tell you about what they're actually trying to do?
6: I mean, I think it's important to point out that this effort isn't limited just to Texas. It's happening particularly throughout the South and Southwest in these states where there are politically active Black and Latino constituencies that are becoming unmoored from the two-party system, that are theoretically gettable voters that in 2024 may have swung for Trump, but this time around are Republican skeptical or maybe thinking about independent, moderate Democratic candidates. In Texas in particular, you're right, Ken Paxton is an incredibly weak candidate, just given the landscape of Republicans in the state. And Republicans are throwing everything at the wall to help him. We also saw almost a test run of this during the Democratic primaries in Dallas and Williamson County, where the local state parties had eliminated countywide voting shortly after redrawing the precincts in those two counties. And on election day, you had reports all over the counties of people who could not find their polling places, had to go to three different spots to try and vote because county officials had not updated maps on the website showing where new polling places were. So it's little things like that. And then you zoom out and you combine that with the larger federal effort by the Trump administration to restrict things like mail-in voting, which is a whole other conversation that we could do an entire show on right now. Texas is already one of the states with the most restrictive, hardest to navigate voter registration laws in the country. And both at the state and federal level, voters are being attacked in not only their ability to register, but now to cast their ballot.
0: I have less than a minute left, but I do want to talk. There was a new ad from Democratic gubernatorial nominee Gina Hinojosa. She has faced attacks from the right in Texas about her stance against Texas's extreme abortion ban. And she just released an ad. This is a hard to watch ad, but it shares her experience of losing a baby who she carried to term after a fatal diagnosis. Take a listen.
7: The doctor said, "I need you to understand she's not going to live." But I didn't understand. But I was making that choice. I chose her. Born shortly after her due date, she didn't make it. Today we have two sons, but she gave me the strength to fight.
0: Tough ad. But it's a reminder of what's at stake.
2: Yeah. Listen, I try not to wade into that issue because it's not my personal issue, but I'm a human being who feels for other human beings.
0: Sure.
2: And these laws, these draconian laws, they make sense on the books to some people because they say, oh, I'm just advocating for children. But in the particulars, when there is a very sticky, terrible case, it really does. It, in every way, it falls to the person and the family and the doctor involved to make that choice. Has nothing to do with anybody else. It should not be the state saying you must or you can't and whatever. It should be the choice of that mother and that family and that doctor.
0: And that family should be able to find their polling place that they have voted in for the
2: Absolutely.
0: Past 20 years come election day. Rosa Absolutely. Flores for us in Texas. Thank you, as always, Charles Blow. Thank you, Nikki. I'm going to ask you to stay with us just a little bit longer. I'm going to be right

0: unprecedented shipping attacks in the Strait of Hormuz. But it might be hard for the president to tackle high prices, considering he can't seem to decide if inflation even exists.
1: I've largely taken care of inflation. By the way, the gasoline is going to go down. The oil is going to go down like a rocket.
2: Prices are going to come down. Now, will it happen before the election? I can't tell you that.
0: Joining us now, Jason Johnson, MS Now political contributor and politics professor at Morgan State University. Nikki McCann Ramirez is still with us. Jason, I just can't get over the going down like a rocket, which is just generally not the direction you want a rocket to go to. Here's the thing. He's going to meet with these oil executives, but he's not solving his core problem, which is his war of choice with Iran that he has given himself no off-ramp for.
3: Yeah, so this is sort of like setting a ton of fires in a neighborhood and saying, but I'm going to have a conversation with the firemen right here, right now. The fire is still raging, right? The fire is the war in the Middle East. And as long as you put it, and as everyone puts it, as long as this war of choice continues, you cannot hope to affect what's happening in the commodities markets, which is eventually what has the impact on how our gas prices manifest themselves when we go to the pump in the United States. Look, Donald Trump is already in trouble when it comes to issues of affordability and being concerned about the American economy. That's why his administration is so obsessed with voter suppression in various ways around the country, because they know they have no economic argument because they're addicted to pointless wars. And I'll also add this. You can't convince these oil executives that by stealing Argentinian oil and that by continuing a pointless war in Iran, that somehow their jobs and their lives are going to get easier. They're going to come to the White House. They're going to smile at him like they always do. And then they're going to go back home and say, this guy is crazy, because we've seen these meetings before.
0: Well, I mean, especially when he's making these kinds of truly incredible economic predictions just yesterday. Take a listen.
2: We could have a GDP of 14, 15, 16 and 20. But every time you do well, we just announced great numbers. And so now they're talking about raising interest rates. It's ridiculous, because success and growth does not cause inflation. Inflation's caused for other reasons.
0: I mean, he's just listing numbers off the top of his head, Jason Johnson. It would be easy enough for him to know that the U.S. has only ever achieved that kind of growth one time during the pandemic, when businesses were finally able to reopen. I'm not entirely sure who this is for. Like, who's going to buy this, Jason Johnson?
3: I don't think many people are going to buy it, because it costs too much, because most people don't have extra money to buy anything. Certainly, they're not buying Trump's nonsense. That's why his poll numbers are so bad. I'm going to take this down to a more basic level, right?
0: Please.
3: We're used to nonsense being spewed from the White House. But what does this do for Mike Rogers in Michigan, right? What does this do for Paxton in Texas? What does this do for Moody in Florida? Like, these are the messages that Republican and independent voters are hearing every single day, blared out on a megaphone from the White House. And that's why you've got Senate candidates and House candidates for the Republican side running scared, because they can't counter the nonsense that's being spewed out of the White House. And whether that nonsense is coming directly out of Trump's mouth, whether it's coming out of AI, whether it's coming out some other part of his administration, they can't stop that flow. And it's one of the reasons why they're really worried about this fall.
0: I think that Jason Johnson gets it exactly right, that it almost doesn't matter to Trump how it lands, because he seems fairly disinterested in a lot of these Senate and House races. But it matters if you're Mike Rogers.
4: Oh, 100%. And it bears mentioning that even as he's negotiating the supposed deal to bring down oil prices, he is paying

0: was that there is materially nothing Trump can do to bring down these oil prices before the midterm. That ship has sailed. If it was an oil tanker, it would take months to get to the United States. Even if they manage to open the Strait of Hormuz tomorrow to 100% capacity, which they're not going to be able to do, some of that supply line has been permanently eliminated. It would take months for that oil to begin flowing again. So the most he can do at this moment in time is try and look like he's doing something. And that's what this meeting is. That's what the deal with Venezuela is. Even if this deal with Venezuela comes to fruition, which there's a thousand reasons it might not, starting with the years it would take to rebuild the oil infrastructure there, the fact that the government remains unstable, it would take years for that oil to have any sort of material impact on American supply.
1: Yeah, in part because Venezuelan oil is actually not very easy to turn into gasoline. Just real quick, Jason Johnson, a few months ago, the president touted his chain of gas stations called the Freedom Fuel Network. You remember that. They were supposedly selling cheap gas. It wasn't clear how they did it. There's a new lawsuit that sheds some light. Let me read that to you. The network's owners are accused of stiffing their suppliers for $4 million of gas. They deny the allegations and say in its accounting dispute, I just wonder, like all of the Trump promises, too good to be true.
2: I mean, like all the Temu Trump products, Trump steaks, Trump University. Who in their right mind is still buying? This is like President's Choice brand, right? Like, you can go get it from the store, but you know what you're actually getting it when you pull it off the shelf. Anybody who wants to buy anything with Trump's name on it, whether that is a physical product, whether that is an ideology, whether that is a policy, or whether that is a recommendation for a candidate, already knows that they're buying trash. So I'm not surprised that he's getting sued, and I'm not surprised that he stiffed the American people. He's stiffing his own Republican Party by not giving them PAC money. So why should anyone be surprised that he stiffed them at the tank, too?
1: Jason Johnson, I am a big fan of buying off-brand, so I take offense to your analogy, though I do entertain it. Nikki McCann Ramirez, thank you so much for being with us, Jason. I want you to stick with us so we can dig into this, the Doge cuts, and why a government watchdog agency now says Elon Musk's baby may have actually cost us money. And is Robert F. Kennedy Jr.'s health department trying to hide data? Got that reporting straight ahead.

0: We're still seeing the ripple effects of Donald Trump's disastrous DOGE cuts. A new watchdog report finds IRS audit revenue plunged 35% last year after the agency lost roughly 30% of its audit staff. So while the Trump administration claimed they were cutting staff in the name of saving money, the IRS cuts may be costing the government billions, all while the national debt has now topped $40 trillion. Let's bring in MS Now's White House reporter, Laura Barron Lopez. Jason Johnson is still with me. Laura, what more do we know about this watchdog report?
1: Yeah, so this watchdog is from the Inspector General on Tax Administration for the Treasury Department, Alicia, and it found that, as you said, that 35% plunge from fiscal year 2025 to compared to the prior year. And so when you break it down, that means that they only collected a total of $6.5 billion from audits in fiscal year 2025. That's down from $10 billion the prior year. And the watchdog said that these losses present a challenge to not just improving taxpayer service, but also enforcing the nation's tax laws. So overall, you know, this is in combination with and likely a very direct result of the fact that early last year, the Trump administration gutted a significant portion of the IRS employees, and the same watchdog found that the IRS lost one-third of its tax auditors last year after the Trump administration came in. And we've seen this happen across agencies, where the Trump administration came in and wanted to gut as much of the federal workforce as possible, claiming that they were saving money by doing that for the taxpayer. But then you're seeing the direct impact on the IRS and the government's ability to generate revenue here, Alicia.
0: It's just so interesting, Jason Johnson, because I get their effort to dismantle the administrative state, but who would it be that would be particularly excited by a lack of tax auditing?
2: I don't know. Maybe it's the president who never wanted to release his tax forms, which almost everyone has done for the last 45 years. Like, all of this is highly predictable. If you suddenly elected a Fox president of the United States, he would suddenly make a law against locks on hen houses, right? Like, this is essentially what you see happening right here. But we've seen this in multiple government agencies, right? You saw cuts in the FDA after Elon Musk, and suddenly we had very dangerous, horrible, spectacular crashes and planes and near misses in the sky. You see massive cuts, 3,000-4,000 inspectors at the FDA. And now we have the third highest number of food outbreaks we've had in over a century. Now you see the impact of now almost 2 years worth of fewer and fewer IRS agents, which means one, no investigation into high-level tax fraud by multi-billion-dollar companies. Because, Alicia, I wanted to be clear here. When we're talking about getting rid of inspectors and getting rid of agents at the IRS, that's also investigators. That's also IRS people. That's also not IRS people. That's also lawyers. So people who have the contacts and resources in order to hunt these sorts of folks down. So that is what this administration is doing. They are trying to pave the way for their own corruption down the road.
0: Laura, it wasn't just the IRS. The Nonpartisan Government Accountability Office has now scrutinized DOGE's claims about how much money it saved. I wonder if you know what investigators find when they actually try to check DOGE's math and why we are no longer hearing from the White House about DOGE.
1: Yeah, I was covering DOGE and their massive claims that they were saying in savings that they were making across the government when Elon Musk was that special government employee at the beginning of last year, at the beginning of the administration. And even then, it was clear that they were not backing up their claims of savings, their claims of the contracts that they were cutting and saying that they were saving the government so much money. And I spoke to a contractor who said that they were listed on DOGE's wall of receipts, and they didn't even have a contract with the government, and the contract they were considering was far less money than what DOGE was claiming. But the Government Accountability Office, which is the congressional watchdog, found that 96% of DOGE's reported savings could not be verified, and also that they found that all of their estimates seemed to be off and that they lacked evidence for it. And they had claimed, as you see there, $110 billion in savings, but that is not what the Government Accountability Office actually found. And just to hit on a point that Jason made, I've talked to current and former government officials across different agencies, be it at the IRS, be it at DHS and others, and they repeatedly talk about wanting to fix these agencies and the fact that there is so much institutional knowledge that has been lost just after this first year of the Trump administration, Alicia.
0: It's easy to dismantle. It is harder to rebuild. Laura Barron-Lopez, Jason Johnson, thank you both so much for being with us. Next, we have breaking news in the murder trial of Lindsay Clancy, the mother charged with killing her three children during what her defense says was a postpartum psychotic episode. The trial will determine if she serves prison time or is sent to a state psychiatric facility. The jury just told the judge this morning they are deadlocked on their fourth day of deliberations. The judge's response: keep trying. I'm going to keep you updated as we learn more. I'll be right back.

0: Just days after Health Secretary Robert F. Kennedy Jr. publicly cast doubt on reports of two measles deaths in Pennsylvania, his new CDC director is doing the same. Dr. Erica Schwartz, who just got confirmed to her position, reportedly told CDC staffers to exclude the Pennsylvania deaths from its weekly measles update, according to three former and current officials who spoke to the Washington Post. The CDC said at this time, available information does not establish whether measles caused or contributed to the deaths or whether the individuals died from other causes while infected with measles. CDC will update the national count as additional information becomes available. This decision marks a major shift for the CDC, which normally would accept the data from a state health department, but comes after Kennedy baselessly accused Pennsylvania Governor Josh Shapiro's office of fabricating the deaths to score political points.
1: The press is all covering this as if those measles deaths actually happened, but nobody's doing a little bit of critical inquiry to find out. We're trying to figure out who those deaths were and whether they actually happened, and we can't figure that out yet.
0: Measles has returned to levels not seen in the United States since the disease was declared eradicated 3 decades ago, but this is what we're hearing from Kennedy.
1: We've done better at controlling measles than any country in the world. We have one of the lowest measles incidents in the world. There's no reason that anybody in America should be dying of measles in this day and age.
0: Let's bring in MS Now senior medical analyst Dr. Vin Gupta. Dr. Gupta, it is always good to see you. So the identities of the people who died of measles in Pennsylvania, they have not been made public. One was a newborn. The Atlantic's Tom Bartlett spoke with a mother and a father whose story appears to match those circumstances. They're Amish. They don't watch TV or follow the news, but Bartlett reports this, quote, John's father told them that the local newspaper had published a story about a baby who had died and that it sounded as though the baby could be theirs, but they weren't sure. They also didn't think that their baby's death was much of a mystery. They assumed that Anna's severe case of measles contributed to their loss. That is what the midwife told them as well. Is there any mystery here, Dr. Gupta?
2: No, and at least I'd say that we were asking questions, and I think it was fair to ask questions and to be sure we had the facts prior to that reporting. But even the facts that we had prior to the reporting in the Atlantic and that story that you mentioned, even those facts strongly suggested that the baby, unfortunately, I should say this, is a tragic loss. That the loss of the family certainly has been sort of skirted over by folks in social media and the way we've been talking about it. This is a tragic loss, and yet the facts strongly suggested that this was a measles-related death. As a result of measles, the baby unfortunately died. We can get into the specifics if we want to. But after the Atlantic's piece pretty much puts to rest any doubt here, the mom unfortunately was unvaccinated, was quite sick with confirmed measles. Baby, of course, not able to get vaccinated, has complications that would make sense and are consistent with measles. And so there is no mystery here. And the fact that the CDC director is doing this, we all had much higher hopes for her than what appears to be the case, but her oath is to patients, not to politicians. The moment protecting her boss becomes more important than telling the truth about people getting sick and dying, that person doesn't have any business leading public health.
0: It is a tragedy, and part of the reason it is a tragedy is because it was preventable. Tell me, how unusual is it for the federal government to reject state numbers?
2: It doesn't happen. I mean, this has not happened. I would say over the last 6 years, Alicia, we've seen a little bit more of this. I mean, this outright politicization of data to the point that under Trump's HHS, we're not getting data flows that we can rely on. So it comes to state level reporting. The fact that they're ignoring that with no basis here is the problem. And I'll say they defend it. Their defenders are talking about a faux freedom medical movement here. That's somehow that they're providing people more freedom to make their own decisions. There is nothing freeing about tens of millions of people losing their health care insurance, Alicia. There's nothing freeing about a gutted EPA. Certainly nothing freeing about an NIH that's lost hundreds of millions of dollars to conduct tens or hundreds of clinical trials. What is freeing about that? We are more constrained than we've ever been before, and patients are bearing the brunt.
0: I think you're asking the exact right questions. Dr. Vengupta, as always, thank you so much. And thank you at home for spending part of your day with us. I'm Alicia Menendez. I'll see you back here tomorrow and every weekday for more On the Line at noon Eastern. Be sure to follow the show on social media. Our handle @OnTheLine and us now. The Moment with Katie Turr is up next.

0: speaking it is. In a 5-4 opinion, the majority said the group that brought the case isn't harmed enough. Quote, the only harm the trust claims is the offense one of its members will suffer from having to view a structure of the scale, height, and massing the government intends. Interestingly, Chief Justice John Roberts joined the liberals on the court to dissent, saying that because Congress had not approved the plans, the ballroom construction was likely unlawful. And quoting Winston Churchill and Theodore Roosevelt about the value of the White House, just as it was. So why does the Supreme Court keep using the shadow docket to let the president run roughshod over the separation of powers? Just last week, they used it to let the president restrict mail-in voting, again, just for now. But how long is just for now? In the case of the ballots, just for now could be hugely consequential. North Carolina starts mailing them this week. And on the ballroom, allowing continued construction only makes it harder to unravel the work if the court does ultimately say it's not legal. So why not wait in order to take the time to consider the merits of these cases? Or is not waiting the point? Joining us, MS Now White House reporter Laura Barrón-López, MS Now senior legal reporter Lisa Rubin, legal journalist Christian Farias, and co-founder of the Lincoln Project and former GOP strategist Rick Wilson. Let's talk about the Supreme Court. This decision came down yesterday to allow him to continue building. Help me understand why the Supreme Court decided the group that brought the lawsuit wasn't, quote unquote, harmed enough. I know this is legalese.
1: It is.
0: But explain it to little old me.
1: So we're going to go to the law school you always wanted to go to,
0: yes.
1: Right? This is one of those decisions where the Supreme Court is relying on a pure technicality and something called standing, which is the concept of who is injured enough to bring a lawsuit in the first place. The Supreme Court has precedent that generally says in order to have a lawsuit against anyone, you have to show that you've had an actual concrete, particularized injury, not something that could happen to you in the future. And they say, the majority here says, look, merely having an aesthetic objection to something, that's not enough to be injured. But Chief Justice John Roberts says, hey, wait a second, you guys are distorting our precedent. We've held in the past that the desire to look at and just look at endangered species like a particular crocodile is enough to constitute an injury. Why is it enough to want to see a crocodile and use that to challenge an environmental regulation, for example? But it's not enough for this woman here who walks by the White House on a semi-regular basis to say, I don't really love how this federal building has been constructed. I have a background in historic preservation, and this injures me. That doesn't add up, according to the Chief Justice and the dissenters.
0: All right, so who might have standing, better standing, in a case like this?
1: Congress. I mean, the best group.
0: Can Democrats bring this case?
1: No, they can't. So the Supreme Court precedent basically says individual members of Congress or even coalitions of members of Congress don't have standing in and of themselves, nor do ordinary taxpayers. The concept of taxpayer standing is something that the court has said isn't standing. The fact that you find something objectionable as a taxpayer, say that doesn't situate you any differently from anybody else in the country. Your injury has to be particularized to you. But there are two congressional statutes here at least that are likely violated by the construction of the ballroom. And that's why, as an entire institution, the Congress of the United States could sue to vindicate its own interests.
0: But that would need to happen via the majority?
1: That would have to happen via the majority because they're the only ones who can sue in the name of the whole Congress. So maybe in a Congress controlled by Democrats, depending on what happens in November, maybe those folks could sue in a new Congress. But then the question becomes, is Donald Trump's construction project here going to be so substantially completed by then that it's a moot point?
0: Because that would be January. And when you start building something, it's very hard to take it down. This thing is going to be huge. It's bigger than the White House. And it's a whole lot more gilded than the White House, which is why I find what John Roberts said in the dissent so interesting. He quoted Churchill and he quoted Roosevelt. And I want to read it to you. Christian, I'd love to get your thoughts on the other side. On Churchill, Justice Roberts says this: Winston Churchill once remarked that we shape our buildings and afterwards our buildings shape us. So a little bit more significant than wanting to view a crocodile in that case. And then regarding Roosevelt, he says this: the White House is an iconic American building whose symbolism and history are wrapped in its architecture. As President Theodore Roosevelt once remarked while thanking Congress for expressly appropriating funds for the construction of the East and West Wings, the stately simplicity of the White House's architecture is an expression of the character of the period in which it was built and is in accord with the purposes it was designed to serve. It is a good thing to preserve such buildings as historic monuments, which keep alive our sense of continuity with the nation's past. Is this the Chief Justice saying this thing is out of step? It's way too big. It is gilded. Congress didn't approve it. Beyond the Congress not approving it, this is not in accordance with this nation's goals, its history.
2: Indeed, hear what the Chief Justice is doing. He's putting on his institutionalist hat. And I'll be the first one to tell you, I hate when people throw around the word institutionalist to refer to the Chief Justice, because he, more than any other justice on the Supreme Court, has built a jurisprudence to technically hamper Congress and to empower the executive at the expense of lawmakers. But here, as someone who also holds a post on the Smithsonian Institution, as someone who sees the beauty that the nation is capable of in that capacity, here he's saying, hey, look, I have worked at the White House. I have been a lawyer there, and what the president is doing is unlawful. He's jumping to the merits right away. He doesn't dwell on standing right away, although he does have a response for the majority. But he's focusing on the reality that Congress is the one that provides the power of the purse so that these projects can be built. And here, Trump didn't go to Congress for this. And Lisa is entirely correct that it is a future house. And we saw this under the first Obama administration when the House of Representatives under Nancy Pelosi, and then later during the Biden years, was able to use its institutional power to sue, to file amicus briefs, something that the current minority is not doing. And obviously, the current House is not going to go against the wishes of the president that they so heartily support in everything.
0: I want to get to the why not wait question in a moment. But first, Laura, to you, how far along is the construction?
3: Well, it's significantly far along. I mean, the fact that the East Wing was demolished, the fact that there is a foundation, that there are walls being erected just behind me. You can't see it right now because it's behind the main White House and the North Portico. It's to the other side of it. But it is a lot of progress being made there, and they have been moving forward steadily at every point when they've been able to proceed with the construction. The president and the White House has done so. And this is something that the president, you've often heard talk about repeatedly over and over again. It's something he talks about more than almost anything else, more than the economy, more than the Iran war. The president talks about the need for this ballroom and how he wants to put drone ports on top of this ballroom once it's completed. This 90,000 square foot that will dwarf the actual White House itself if it is completed. And he, as you see there in those photos, wants to make it look as close to Versailles as possible, having gold placed all around the inside of it, and says that he's going to be able to have mass events there. But when we're talking about what the Supreme Court decided here, saying allowing it to move forward with construction, this gets at the heart of what this White House believes, what this president believes, and what those around him like Russ Vogt, the Office of Management and Budget Director, believe, which is to test the unitary executive theory as far as possible, which is to spend money that Congress has not appropriated and just watch the courts attempt to catch up, or to claw back money that Congress has appropriated and just see if the courts will catch up to it. So across the board, they believe that they should be able to spend and pull back taxpayer appropriated money and congressionally appropriated money when this White House and this president sees fit.
0: Yeah, but I wonder if this is going to be a problem for the president. I mean, would it have been better for him, politically speaking, to lose or to at least be forced to wait at the Supreme Court? The American public does not like this ballroom. The stately simplicity of the White House was more in accordance with what the American public saw in Washington. And Donald Trump, maybe he didn't believe that. He's been testing it, and it's being rejected by big majorities across the country. Rick, does this boomerang around and hit him right in the face?
4: Well, it boomerangs around first, Katie, too. All these MAGA congressmen who are supporting this, you know, who think this is the greatest thing since prepared mustard, they are out there right now getting their heads kicked in because the voters in this country, right, left, and center, are paying too much for everything. The affordability crisis is real. And yet Donald Trump is trying to build a golden ballroom as a tribute to his own ego. It is such a disconnect for the, for these members of Congress who have to go out and defend it so Trump doesn't get angry at them. And for Trump himself, look, we're way past the point where Trump has any sense of shame or obligation to the law or oath of office or any of that stuff. So all of this represents the absolute, like, inverted, weird, bad set of values that this government is run under with Donald Trump and the Republican Congress. They don't care about the things that are that matter in the lives of Americans, but they sure care about building a golden ballroom that looks, you know, like something from the Saddam Hussein collection.
0: Yeah, you've said that before.
4: I know.
0: You've said that before. Lots of ways to describe it. Versailles, as Laura said a little bit earlier, maybe a little bit more apt. Let me ask you about the question we started this off with. Lisa and Christian, I want you specifically on this. Why not wait? Why use the shadow docket so much, especially on something like the ballroom, which construction, as we said, is ongoing? Mail-in ballots, which are being mailed this week.
1: You're asking why the Supreme Court won't wait or why the administration won't wait?
0: Because why the Supreme Court won't wait.
1: I think the Supreme Court won't wait because it doesn't want to have to deal with the merits of this dispute. When the Supreme Court resorts to technical concepts like standing this week in this decision or ripeness last week in the mail-in ballots decision, it's because there's a legal hot potato there that they don't want to have to deal with. There is nowhere in the majority decision here where they are grappling with the merits except to say it may well be that this isn't lawful. But if they were to actually wait, let's play that out. There is a gaping hole with cranes all over D.C., leaving the part of this ballroom complex that everyone agrees can proceed exposed. This is this security complex or edifice underneath the ballroom itself. But why not wait? I think it's because they also buy into this unitary executive theory. In the majority decision, one of the things they say is the president would be irreparably harmed if he's not allowed to go forward with construction. Why? Because of all the declarations from administration officials that reflect this sort of shifting concept of why the ballroom is being built. These are declarations that they put in August, well after the ballroom construction started, when the security aspect of it was a glimmer in people's eyes. And yet the majority of this court credits those explanations. And I can't help but wonder, it's because they are grasping to try and defend the continued construction here because they know that the law doesn't allow
0: it. Okay, so why would they? I understand that a lot of them believe in the unitary executive. I get that. But don't they also believe that there are separations? There is a separation of power and that there are some fundamental things like Congress does get to approve a ballroom, number one. And number two, states get to control their elections. So why is the not wanting to deal with it, the unitary executive weight on the scale heavier than the separation of powers weight, Christian, for this court?
2: Sure, the separation of powers truly is the locus of this case, and that's what the Chief Justice kept banging on. But if you read closely what this majority did, and I urge you to read the first line, in fact, I'm going to do it for you, in October 2025, the federal government started a project to replace the East Wing of the White House. They literally said the federal government started this project. No. The federal government, which encompasses both the executive and the Congress and also the courts, didn't start this project. The president did. And the fact that they're hiding the ball by not even naming the person who started, the ringleader of this project, it tells you that this is more than just trying to credit the unitary executive. They're trying to say that the entirety of the power belongs to the president. Yeah, later on, they may say, no, we're not passing judgment on the legality of this project. But that assertion proves too much, because the reality is that by denying standing to the plaintiffs, and here it's not just any plaintiff, here is the National Preservation for Historic Trust, or I butcher the name. But truly, this is an organization that cares about every structure in D.C. It's not just an aesthetic injury. This is an organization that lives and breathes how the nation's capital looks to the rest of the world, because there is a heritage, there is a history to preserve. And the president doesn't care about that, and apparently neither does the Supreme Court. And now the rest of us are left holding the bag because we're going to be stuck with this. And I've already seen some Democrats saying that, well, I guess we need to add to the list for 2028, destruction of of the ballroom. And the reality too, Katie, is that under this decision, nothing stops the president from burning the White House to the ground on his last day in office and then saying, oops, there's no one to sue against this illegality. If you take this to his logical conclusion, Trump can build and destroy whatever he wants, and there's nothing any of us can do.
0: He can even destroy voting. He can even destroy states' rights and the way we vote in this country.
2: That's to be determined, because they haven't touched the merits yet. You know, as Lisa was suggesting, the previous
0: not
2: case on mail-in voting.
0: I mean,
2: had to do with
0: how
2: brightness.
0: Long does not yet last?
2: Exactly.
0: The mail-in ballots are going out this week.
2: Indeed, confusion is reigning now. Chaos is reigning now. And for all the formalities that the Supreme Court may try to advance, these decisions have a real effect on the ground. I must credit them, though. They're actually writing things these time in the mailing ballots case and also the ballroom case. This is a shadow docket decision that actually had some reasoning behind it. They actually put pen to paper, which is more than they've done in the past. But that's not enough. Here, real lives are at stake, democracy is at stake, and the future of the Capitol is at stake. And if real plaintiffs cannot vindicate these harms, voters cannot vindicate these harms, then no one can.
0: Just one thing quickly. Rick, what is unprepared mustard?
4: Damn if I know.
0: All right. Rick, you're not going anywhere. Laura, thank you very much. Christian Farias, thank you, as always, for being here for us. And Lisa Rubin, you too. Coming up next, what the former Armor Secretary told President Trump right before he resigned, plus what the IRS is not doing and what it has to do with DOGE. Don't go anywhere.

0: After months of tensions with the defense secretary, Pete Hegseth, Army Secretary Dan Driscoll is out. Sources tell us now Driscoll went directly to the president to voice his concerns about the Army's readiness and the firing of top generals by Secretary Hegseth. Driscoll offered his resignation shortly thereafter. There are now no Senate-confirmed civilian or military leaders at the top of the U.S. Army. Everyone right here on this list you see in front of you is gone. And the full list of military departures under Hegseth is even longer. Here it is, a combination of firings, resignations, and early retirements. Joining us, Professor Emeritus of National Security Affairs at the U.S. Naval War College and staff writer at The Atlantic, Tom Nichols, NPR National Security Correspondent Greg Myrie, and staff writer at The Atlantic who covers national security, Missy Ryan. Missy, why did Dan Driscoll resign?
1: So Driscoll's departure has been widely expected for months. We always thought he was going to stay 18 months to 2 years in his job. That was sort of his approach coming in. But his tenure really has been marked by ongoing friction with his boss, Pete Hegseth, for a number of reasons. There was sort of a rivalry between the two men. Hegseth viewed Driscoll, who is very close to the vice president and has really good relationships with the media, with the members of with the key members of Congress. And there was also the issue of personnel, as you just alluded to. Driscoll tried to save some of the senior military members who were fired by Hegseth, but Hegseth ultimately got his way. So I think it was just a matter of time before Driscoll was out. But it's a big moment for the Pentagon because it really signifies Hegseth being able to consolidate his control and accelerate his agenda for the military.
0: Yeah, one of the people that he apparently was upset about leaving was Army General Randy George. Lots of folks upset about his departure, him getting fired by Secretary Hegseth. What about the new technology program that Driscoll was working on, Greg Myrie? You wrote about it today. You reported on it today for NPR. What exactly was he trying to do that he felt like he was not able to do?
2: Well, he was emphasizing technology on a number of fronts, and drones in particular. There was the creation of a drone unit in Europe, which was sort of learning to fight more or less entirely with drone warfare. And it was just dismantled very recently, just a couple weeks ago. And back in January, Dan Driscoll held a town hall, military town hall in New York. And he said very explicitly and in very colorful language that the Army's existing counter-drone measures and equipment was no good. It was terrible. And then just a month later, the war in Iran kicked off, and we've seen the difficulty the U.S. and others, U.S. allies in that region, have had in defending against Iranian drone attacks. So it shows you a place where perhaps the U.S. has fallen behind, and Driscoll was trying to close that gap through technology and drones in particular.
0: We are in the middle of a war, as you just mentioned, Greg. Wouldn't this be a time, Tom, where the defense secretary would look at his top leadership in the military and say, you guys have got to stay put? I know you have certain terms that you want to abide by. Maybe you want to resign at a certain date. But we are in the middle of a war. I need readiness. I need you to stay put. I need continuity.
3: But Pete Hegseth doesn't view those top leaders as his team. He views them as his competitors. He views them as threats. It's important to remember how unqualified and deeply insecure Pete Hegseth is, which is why he's been on this rampage to try to kind of, show that he's in charge and he can fire people. He's also aimed a lot of special animus at the Army, which is an institution that he, in his book, he wrote, that the Army spit me out. He feels that the Army really did him wrong. This is kind of like taking, the angry, underachieving student from your high school and making him the principal. The first thing he's going to do is get even with all the teachers he didn't like and change all the policies because he's angry. But that's that's not a way to run the Pentagon. And you're seeing that instead of viewing the people around him as part of a cohesive team that has to win this war with Iran, which we're losing, unfortunately, he views them as targets, as people to be either fired or pushed into resignation so he can build a team of people that are loyal to Pete Hegseth. And, you know, that's really not a team. That's a coterie. That's a clique.
0: Who's left right now, Missy? Is the Pentagon able to function well defensively in this moment?
1: Yeah, I mean, the Pentagon is a massive, sprawling bureaucratic enterprise. And the Pentagon, regardless of who the Secretary of Defense is, you know, it's always said that, you know, it's like steering an aircraft carrier to try to get anything done from the Secretary of Defense office. It's very difficult. So I don't expect there to be any sort of acute problems in the regular functioning of the military. They're still going to be able to get, you know, troops fed most for the most part. They're going to be able to get them deployed and all of that. But the real problem are the strategic long-term issues that we're going to see in terms of the pipeline of talent and potentially the impact on the culture of the military in terms of the possibility that these officers who are coming up through the ranks will see sort of political allegiance and agreeing with the boss as more important than competence or delivering candid and critical advice. And I think that that's one of the real dangers we face at this moment.
0: Well, I hear you on that. But again, we are in the middle of a war and there's been a munitions shortage, lots of reporting surrounding that, lots of reporting surrounding whether we have the right munitions as well, whether we were not at the forefront on drone technology, maybe working better with the Ukrainians, given how much damage the Iranians have been able to do with much less expensive drone technology to our much more expensive systems. So does this, in talking about technology, Greg, does this hurt our ability to get up to speed on that in this moment right now?
2: Well, there's nothing Dan Driscoll or any individual can do to change things overnight. But this is why that position is so important. You need somebody looking out over the horizon so that you could have had those drones in place. He's also been to Ukraine recently. He talked about Ukraine's Delta system, which integrates all the information from drones and sensors and cyber and puts it all together so that a unit on the ground or commanders and headquarters can see all that stuff. He said Ukraine's system is better than the U.S. system. So these are kinds of things that takes months and years to get in place. And that's the job of a service secretary like the Army secretary. And that's it gets hurt if we see these people come and go and there's no coherent long-term planning taking place.
0: Driscoll's also close to J.D. Vance. I wonder how much in this rivalry that you were talking about a moment ago, Tom, how much has to do with what Hegseth believes he can do after this stint as defense secretary. There is some reporting out there that he is considering and looking at his own White House run in 28.
3: I'm sure Democrats are lighting candles for that to happen. But it's always a problem. I mean, look, this is part of Washington, that if someone has access to the White House that you don't have, you know, these kinds of struggles go back, you know, decades and decades between secretaries of state and secretaries of defense and, you know, people in one camp, people in the other camp. But I think what's unique here about Hegseth is not, I mean, he denies that he's running for president. Who knows? But that he views everyone around him, even his subordinates, not as potential assets because they have that kind of access, but as competitors, people that will undermine him, people that will interfere with his plans, whatever those are, you know, and that kind of insecure, paranoid management at the top really does undermine strategic cohesion. I think, you know, Missy's point is really well taken, that layers and layers of the Pentagon will function because they're run by professionals in uniform along with their civilian colleagues. But at the top, this is a hot mess. This is completely dysfunctional. And the Army is taking the brunt of it right now.
0: All right, Tom Nichols, Greg Myrie, Missy Ryan, thank you guys. Thank you very much for such important reporting. Coming up next, how DOGE may have cost the federal government billions of dollars.

0: from the year before when the IRS brought in $10 billion. Joining us, co-founder and director of economic policy at Veda Partners, Henrietta Traes, staff writer at The Atlantic and MS Now contributor, McKay Coppins, and Rick Wilson, who is back with us. So part of this is the IRS was gutted. McKay, you had been reporting on DOGE early on. What was the motivation of culling staff at the IRS?
1: Well, the stated motivation was that this was fiscal discipline, right? They were going to eliminate inefficiency and waste in the government at every agency. And so, you know, cutting these staffers at the IRS was sold as a way to make the IRS more efficient. The reality, of course, is that this is fiscally self-defeating, right? We are now seeing the consequences of these cuts, which is that the IRS has become much less able to collect taxes that are already owed. Now, you made a key point here. People don't like paying taxes. They don't like the IRS. In a lot of ways, the IRS was a soft target for Elon Musk and DOGE. But I think it's worth noting here that we just crossed a milestone, I think last week, of the U.S. Getting to $40 trillion in national debt, okay? The IRS estimates that every single year, $700 billion in taxes that are legally owed go uncollected. So we could wipe out almost around a third of the annual deficit that we run as a country if we just collected the taxes that are owed. Instead, this administration decided to gut the IRS and make it that much more difficult to conduct audits that would lead to collecting taxes, especially from wealthy individuals and corporations that owe them.
0: Well, here's the interesting wrinkle here, because the IRS did collect more in tax revenue this year than last year, but they're not collecting it from who? Who is not being audited? Who is responsible for that $700 billion shortfall?
2: It is taxes for thee, but not for me, if you're wealthy. So the difference maker is people that earn over $400,000. They are the ones that get audited by hand by these individuals that McKay rightly referenced were summarily fired by DOGE and then incidentally hired back in an emergency sort of review in some cases. But the real story here is that tax filings and tax collection is up because they computerized the way that they run through tax returns for everybody making under $400,000. So it's very easy to go after the vast majority of Americans under 400K and say, hey, you owe me $300, you owe me $3,000, you owe me $2,000, whatever it may be. But if you are one filer that has a $3 million shortfall that you are trying to, you know, run an end around the government, they don't have the manpower and the staff to go collect that $3 million. So they're getting it from the majority of lower income earners and letting the others skate free. I want to say it's like 27% reduction.
0: Oh, so Rick, why would the federal government want this? Why would they abide this?

0: I don't think you can say the federal government wanted it. I think Donald Trump and Elon Musk wanted it. And I think, as McKay correctly said, you know, this was a soft target. This was an enterprise that most Americans feel at the minimum nervous about. But if you're somebody in the very, very high income brackets, these guys like Elon Musk and Mark Zuckerberg and Jeff Bezos and Peter Thiel that effectively almost pay no federal income taxes. You know, maybe Elon's doing his friends a favor. Donald Trump clearly does not have a great relationship with the IRS, as we've known for decades. But I think that they chose it as a soft target. They chose it for the political appearance of it, especially for Trump's largest donors, rather than for the good of the country.
1: Okay, so one of the explanations or the defenses that comes from this administration is that AI is going to make it a lot easier to audit folks. AI will be able to identify who needs to be audited. Do you buy that?
2: I think AI can help. Computerization can help. But you really still need the staff to go after it. And the other component, and I remember this distinctly, is when we passed the Inflation Reduction Act, this was one of the additional revenue raisers. Hire more IRS agents and we can generate more revenue. Just as you pointed out, I think it was an $80 billion revenue generator. So now you are firing the one thing that actually in the federal government generates revenue. And that's what DOGE did right when they took office. So it is a possibility that AI helps us all do our work. Yeah. But these are really complicated IRS returns. And I don't know how your AI works, but mine is not perfect. And you need actual manpower to spend hours to go through and find that $3 million.
1: Yeah, you need to fact check it.
2: Exactly.
1: So, McKay, I wonder, is it still such a soft target? We've seen elections in this country run on the wealthy aren't paying enough. They're not paying their taxes. I mean, here in New York City, it's a good example. But there are a lot of candidates across the country who are campaigning on just that. Is this now a ripe moment for more IRS audits, more IRS workers, a candidate who's going to come out and say, I want to staff the IRS because under this administration, you're the ones that are paying more and the Elon Musk, et cetera, are getting away with less.
3: Yeah, Democrats are going to have to figure out a way to make that case, to make that distinction specifically, right? I want more people in the IRS going after the millionaires and billionaires, not going after you. That has to be the line that Democrats are going to have to figure out how to deliver. I'm not a political consultant. I'm not going to tell them how to do it. I will say, though, that it has to be understood that these actions are directly tied to Donald Trump's personal feelings of victimhood when it comes to the IRS, right? He has a long documented history with the IRS of being audited. He has claimed that he's been unfairly targeted by the IRS for various reasons. In one case, he said that he was unfairly targeted because he was a strong Christian, which I think is a somewhat dubious claim. But, you know, clearly Donald Trump has no problem with seeing this particular government agency, which has caused him so much trouble over the course of his life and career, being diminished.
1: Yeah, just cue the tape where Donald Trump is asked which testament he likes. And he says both. I like them both equally. Henrietta, I'm just lingering on what McKay said, not the Christian part, but what he said in the beginning, that if that $700 billion was collected every year, we would start eating away at our national debts. I don't understand how you can be... Explain the Republican fundamental of I hate the national debt. It has to be taken care of, but lower taxes.
2: Sure. Well, it's hard to wrap your head around because it doesn't really make sense. And I'd also note that President Trump is personally responsible for $12 trillion worth of the deficit that has been incurred throughout American history just in the last 6 years. Mm. So that's 30% of all of it. That is because they've passed tax cuts, and the tax cuts are inordinately expensive. And that is kind of the rub here. The IRS is, you know, the president and the Republican Party, they are cutting your taxes. These are taxes that you owe. So from the IRS, they're not finding new ways to tax you. They're just collecting what they've already agreed upon. Mm. So this, if you're looking for fraud, waste and abuse to cut, this is literally it. And they have created
1: it. It's the big kahuna. All right, Henrietta, really good to have you. McKay, always good to have you. You too, Rick Wilson. Still going to think about that mustard comment from earlier. Try to figure it out. Thank you so much. Coming up next, what happens when freedom of the press repeatedly comes under attack? Repeatedly.

Right now, some of the world's top economic policymakers are meeting in Asheville, North Carolina for the G20 summit. To say the gathering is important would be an understatement, of course. Global economic threats, including the war in Iran and inflation, are on the agenda. So naturally, the event has drawn journalists from newsrooms around the world. Except not everyone was invited. The Treasury Department denied credentials to certain reporters from the New York Times, the Wall Street Journal, and Bloomberg News, financial outlets right there. When asked about the decision, Secretary Scott Bessent told the Associated Press that it, quote, had nothing to do with point of view. The New York Times has called it a disservice to the public and an assault on press freedoms, and Bloomberg said denying the agency access to the meeting undermines media freedom and public accountability, two important things. But this should not come as a surprise. The Trump administration has had an adversarial relationship with the media. Earlier this year, the Defense Department demanded reporters agree to restrictions on their work or be ousted from the Pentagon. Most opted to leave the building last fall, and they've still been reporting on the Pentagon. In February, the Associated Press sued the White House when it banned them from covering Trump in the Oval Office or aboard Air Force One because the Associated Press wouldn't call the Gulf of Mexico the Gulf of America. And that is to say nothing of Donald Trump's repeated attempts to weaponize the Federal Communications Commission, the FCC. Happened again on Sunday when Donald Trump said he's going to refer NBC's Kristen Welker, the best person in the world, to the agency for reporting on something that was true, but that he did not like. And the FCC has been in a months-long feud with ABC as well. The network is now suing after it claims the agency waged a retaliatory campaign against them because President Trump disapproves of their programming. He doesn't like Jimmy Kimmel. He wanted Jimmy Kimmel suspended for comments he made in the aftermath of the Charlie Kirk killing. This is happening a lot. But ultimately, Jimmy Kimmel got his job back. His suspension was lifted. The AP got its credentials back. Kristen Welker is the moderator of Meet the Press, and she will remain so. But that does not make the president's threats any less dangerous, both personally for reporters, but also for democracy at large.

0: If he's going to win a seat in Texas, James Tallarico is going to need to sway some independent, even some Republican voters. Today, he is in deep red Kerr County, an area where Donald Trump won more than three quarters of the vote in 2024, but where at least one of those Republicans now appears to regret that vote.
1: And you were telling me you used to be a Republican.
2: I used to, yeah. And then I've become kind of ashamed to carry that around with me. So I don't do that anymore.
1: What made you change from Republican to Democrat?
2: I think it's the dingbat in the White House.
1: President Trump?
2: That guy, yeah. I have no respect for him. I don't think anything he does is what we need. Nothing. Absolutely nothing.
1: Did you vote for him?
2: I did in 2016. I did. I made that mistake. And since then, I have not disgraced my father's name at all.
0: Well, then, joining us, MSN national reporter Rosa Flores, who's in Kerrville, Texas. Rosa, what are you hearing out there?
3: You know what stands out to me the most, Katie, is that these constituents here in the Texas Hill Country have just experienced some tremendous flooding, and James Tallarico has been talking to them. He's been talking to officials in this area. And so these voters have experienced a Republican governor here in the state of Texas with a very good relationship with the White House, with President Donald Trump. And from talking to the mayor of this city, he tells me that after these ravaging floods, the city has not received federal funds. And so that's what James Tallarico has been hearing from voters here in this area. And so he's hearing, and we've been hearing from the mayor, that it's not working for them. It's unclear exactly what influence this has and will have on voters here in this area. But I just talked to James Tallarico a moment ago, and I asked him, as a senator, what could he do to fix this? Take a listen. How will you piece together these institutions of the federal government that have been there for so long that the American people depend on?
4: We have to restore funding for these agencies that are doing this critical work and keeping us all safe, whether it's FEMA, whether it's the National Weather Service.
5: How will you do that, though, with the deficit the way that it is, and, you know, the call for also fiscal responsibility?
4: And we need fiscal responsibility. We have to be good stewards of people's taxpayer dollars that they work hard for. And there's this myth that the only way to close the deficit is to do it on the backs of working people.
3: And Katie, about those federal funds coming to Kerrville, I asked the White House, I asked Governor Greg Abbott's office and FEMA why those federal funds have not arrived yet. I have not heard back. But back to the enthusiasm for Democrats here in this very red area, I can tell you, even though, like you mentioned, this county, Kerr County in Texas, went heavily for Donald Trump in 2024, you wouldn't know it by the packed venue where Tallarico held an event last night. Every seat was taken, Katie.
0: Wow. Look at that, Rosa. Thank you very much. And sit tight. The moment continues after a quick break.

0: this country has skyrocketed for prices. You know, whatever his, I don't know his thinking process. I don't think anybody ever will. But what he's done has not helped the people. It's making our lives harder.
1: Yeah. Okay. So I hear the, and so specifically, Julie said Trump and someone else said tariffs, and that's like a direct line. So Trump's tariffs are raising prices. Is that what I'm hearing?
0: Him being in office, and we all know he just does whatever he wants. I mean, and some of it's crazy. Some of it you just can't believe.
2: So Bobby in the middle there nodding along. Good to be with you. I'm Katie Turr. That right there speaking, Julie was a mom of two who lives in Phoenix, Arizona. She and 13 other women like her took part in a focus group led by Galvanize Action, an organization that surveys moderate women. As Leanne Caldwell writes in Puck, the goal is to find out what motivates them, not simply because they are attuned to the political moment, but because they are very much living it. The questions are basic. What's weighing on you right now? What's something that keeps you up at night? How would you describe your country right now? What is making your life harder? Donald Trump was not the focus of these questions, but he did come up anyway. Julie, who you just heard, blamed him for the chaos in Washington, the rising costs at home, as others were largely negative toward the Republican Party. None of the 14 women revealed who they were going to vote for in November. But again, as Leanne points out, their sentiments don't bode well for Republicans. And if you take these women as a canary in the coal mine for women like them around the country, the midterm results could be staggering. Consider these numbers. Galvanize Action says self-identified moderate women make up 30% of the electorate in Iowa and New Hampshire, 28% in Maine, 26% in Pennsylvania, 24% in Michigan, and 25% in Ohio. States that won't just help decide who controls the House, but many of them, the Senate as well. Joining us, Chief Washington Correspondent for PUC, Leanne Caldwell, Punchbowl News co-founder and MSNBC political contributor Jake Sherman, Bulwark reporter Lauren Egan, and Democratic strategist and senior advisor to the James Tallarico campaign, Chuck Rocha. Leanne, I loved that you brought us this focus group. These women, again, self-identify as moderate. They won't say who they're voting for. Some describe themselves as more conservative. At least one described herself as more liberal. Tell me what you learned from them.
3: Yeah. So, Katie, it was just a fascinating insight into, of course, it's not representative of everyone, but a small group of women who make less than $150,000 a year. Some make less than $30,000 a year. These are women who Galvanize likes to say they don't shop at Lululemon. They're shopping at TJ Maxx and Ross. And they are the ones who are could feel the economic strain and pain of the country. Most notably, they take care of their families. Most of them work or are looking for work. And in this political environment where affordability and costs are so key to what the country is feeling right now, especially as we head in to the midterms, you know, these women really were able to articulate and vocalize what they are dealing with. When Jackie, who was the moderator of these focus groups, asked what are some words that describe either the economy or the state of the country, the words were chaotic, divided, conflicted, confused. The economic situation, people said, were bleak, paycheck to paycheck. And this was, you know, other than one or two people in this focus group, this was most of them. And so it really puts a really fine point into really, you know, how people are trying to deal with higher gas prices, higher grocery prices, inflation, and the other things that are affecting them economically. Katie?
2: You said that the sentiments as expressed, even though they didn't say who they're voting for, doesn't bode well for Republicans. Why is that?
3: Yeah, because if this is a if this election is a referendum on the president, on the Republican Party, especially after they campaigned so heavily in 2024 on a prosperous economy, bringing costs down, bringing inflation down, this is exactly not what people were expecting. And so it's not only about not meeting expectations, it's about people are thinking, are they better off now than they were a few years ago? All of these women, except for two, were said that they were definitely going to vote. The other two said that they were very likely to, thinking about it. It depends on the candidates themselves. But if you have voters who are heading to the voting booth not happy about their economic situation and their place right now, usually it's the party in power that is the one that's blamed. And that's why it could be bad for Republicans in November.
2: Let me play a little bit more from one of the other mothers. This is Bobby. You saw her nodding there. She's in the middle box. To Julie complaining about costs. Here's her talking about Medicaid and food stamps.
4: Even the resources that are available are being threatened. You know, there's been huge cuts to Medicaid, Medicare. My brother and a close friend both lost their Medicaid for, you know, insignificant reasons. Like, I am for right now receiving WIC for women, infants, children, nutrition, which is helpful. But for how long? There's people in Congress wanting to cut the fruit and vegetable allowance per month to $13. $13 of fruits and vegetables a month, it buys, like, that's like less than one grocery trip.
2: She's a mom of a 2-year-old son. She's pregnant right now. Jake, when she talks about health care, who in Congress is threatening to cut this stuff?
5: Well, Republicans, and Republicans have already, Katie, as we've discussed for many months, not renewed subsidies, COVID-era subsidies for Obamacare. There's many Republicans. There was an ad I believe we featured today in Pennsylvania in our midday edition from Janelle Stelson on Social Security that straight from Scott Perry, the incumbent Republican, from his website saying that he wanted people to work longer, work to 69. That's what the ad says. I mean, listen, let's actually just strip away all this for a second. The message that Republicans have settled on after these nearly 2 years in control is that it's common sense versus crazy. That's their line. But what you hear here in Leanne's great reporting and elsewhere on the campaign trail, that people feel like the system's not working for them, and Republicans have been in charge, and maybe they do call the other folks crazy, and maybe they are, but maybe they should be given a chance. If we feel like we can't pay our bills, if we feel like we can't afford grocery, if healthcare is too expensive, and we don't have a, and we have a dim view of the country, like maybe there's another way. And I think that's what a midterm election is about, right? It's about a check on power. It's a referendum on how the last 2 years have gone. And the Republicans, the House Republicans, the Senate Republicans, want to not have this be a referendum and have it be this contrast election between a Democratic Party they believe is shifting leftward and a Republican Party that they believe is more, level-headed and responsible. But that's just not how people see it right now. And we're 60-something days ahead of the election, Katie. It would take a lot to shift the dynamics this late in the game. Can it happen? Sure. I mean, Republicans have a lot more money. They have Elon Musk. They have Donald Trump, who has 400-something million in the bank. But, you know, they got to get going if they want to change the narrative.
2: You also have candidates who are saying, look at all this money that's being spent. Why is this not being spent on you? And you have voters expressing that same concern. Chris Jansen was here the other day talking about voters complaining to her about the cost of the races in Ohio, the money that's being spent on ad campaigns, et cetera, and them saying, I'm sorry, why are we talking about how much money is going into a Senate campaign? Why are those millions upon millions of dollars not being reinvested in this state for things like health care which, again, we've been talking about, is so much more expensive. I want to look a little bit more broadly now, beyond just moderate women voters and their concerns. We put up this full screen a moment ago. I'm going to put it back up. It's a graphic from UMass, and this is how Trump feels, Trump voters feel about their vote. 21% of 2024 Trump voters expressed second thoughts or mixed feelings about their vote. Lauren, 16% said they would change their vote. Does that align with the reporting that you've been able to gather?
6: Yeah, you know, I think it's important to remember here that Trump won in 2024 in large part because he won working class voters across the spectrum. And that was because he made a promise on affordability that he just has not been able to keep thus far. And because a lot of those voters were soft converts to Trumpism, they're not kind of your traditional diehard MAGA voters. Many of them are very sour on him right now, and they're negative on the president. I think the question for Democrats going forward in these next 8 weeks is whether they can convert all these voters to their team. Right now, I think there's a huge battle going on in the Democratic Party about which kind of candidates are best suited to doing that, whether it's a more progressive or moderate type candidate. And I think the challenge is going to be that some of these voters might just stay home in November. That's probably still enough for Democrats to pull out some big wins. But that just is not going to be enough for Democrats to win in 2028 and beyond. So that's kind of the big picture debate and challenge that's facing the Democratic Party ahead.
2: I just want to note the margin of error on that last poll. It's 6.8%, which is a pretty big margin. Chuck, if the Democrats are not able to pull out the wins that they're expected this go around, what will you attribute it to? Are you worried that this polling is not quite accurate?
7: I'm not worried, but I do give you a voice of caution as the old codgery political consultant who's run campaigns for 36 years. This is different than 2018 for two reasons, and you've talked about this, Katie, is that the map's just not as good. We're trying to win a bunch of Senate races. Tallarico is one of them. That Trump won that state by double digits just 2 years ago. Add into that Ohio, Iowa, Alaska, and don't even get me started on Kansas or Nebraska. If we're going to pull an inside straight like that, we're going to have to win a lot of states. And then these congressional races, there's just as not as many available to us as there was in 2018 when I was working in these same congressional races. They were way more districts that were more Democratic friendly, where today when we're trying to literally flip congressional seats that Donald Trump won by 5, 6, 7, or Bobby Pulido down in McAllen, Donald Trump carried that district by 18 points. But the good news for Democrats is in all of these places, what your reporting shows is the same thing that my focus group and polling shows while we're running ads in all of these places talking to voters. People are more pissed than I have ever seen in my life. And they were mad 2 years ago at Joe Biden. Let me say that as the Democrat. But that's nowhere compared to the way they're thinking right now about Trump. And a lot of this has to do with folks that are like on Social Security, where you're on a fixed income like my mama every month. But every month, the groceries cost more. It costs more to put more money in your car. And you know who's to blame? They blame Republicans. Whether Republicans want to say it's about crazy, normal, whatever they say, they're blaming Republicans because Republicans are in charge.
2: Well, let me just, on the subject of crazy, let me just bring up something that Eric Erickson said. I'll put up on the screen. Yesterday, the president signed an executive order renaming Lake Ontario to Lake America. Now, picture the American voter who was on the sidelines Tuesday, arms folded, undecided about the midterms, who read that headline and thought, well, now I'm voting Republican. Take your time. I'll wait. You cannot picture him because he does not exist. Nobody's mortgage got cheaper. Nobody's grocery bill went down. A lake got a new name in one of the countries in the country's federal register while keeping the old one on every nautical chart and in the mouth of every human being living on either shore. It is rather silly, and it is what the president is spending his days on with the election 14 weeks out. The focus is not in the right place, he's saying. Everyone, stick around. We're going to come back in a moment. We're going to talk a little bit more about what's happening in Congress. Something did happen today. Also, what's happening in Michigan. Some ugly names and name calling. Plus, we've gotten through the midterms. We have not gotten through the midterms yet. Sorry. So who has time to think about 2028? Well, if you want to run for president, you better be thinking about it, and you better be thinking about it right now. We're back in 90 seconds.

0: We've done all that in the House, the Senate that we're waiting on. You might have noticed they're not moving those bills. So the House continues to do its job. We've set records for production. We have passed over 899 pieces of legislation. You should go count how many of them are sitting in the Senate right now. So if they will get on board, of course we want them to move the Farm Bill and the NDAA and Surface Transportation Bill. But this is a two-chamber...
1: Jake, the House is doing its job. Speaker Johnson says you opened today with a newsletter talking about when these folks are coming to work, whether they're going to stay at work for much longer than today and tomorrow, and when they might be back. Tell me.
2: Well, they just passed a government funding bill that averts a shutdown in about 29 days from today.
1: But it's only until December.
2: It's only until December 11th, that's right. But that does take a shutdown off the table before the election, which is a big deal. I mean, that would be a huge distraction for a lot of people for both sides of the aisle. So that's off the table. But now what do they do? I mean, they're not going to, there's very little else that they're going to be able to find agreement on today. And actually, as a matter of fact, just before I came here, the House opened the floor for a procedural vote to pass a bunch of bills, including a resolution condemning socialism. The only reason they're going to be able to vote on that resolution condemning socialism and a bunch of other bills is because two Democrats, Marie Glusenkamp Perez and Jared Golden, paired with Republicans to pass that motion. So that kind of papers over the fact that Republicans are a bit of a mess right now. A lot of people want to go home and campaign. My guess, Katie, is they're off next week, because who doesn't need a 10-day recess after a 20-something day recess? And then they're going to come back the week after Labor Day, the week of September 14th. And that will probably, if I had to guess today, be their last week in session until after Election Day. So they'll have from mid-September until November, whatever, 3rd, 4th, 5th, whenever the election is, to campaign, conduct business back home, and they'll be back for the lame duck session, Katie, at the end of the year after the election.
1: So, Leanne, any moms on that focus group say that the Congress is working for them? Can they point out a single piece of legislation that Congress passed this year that's helped them?
3: So actually, one woman brought up the no taxes on tips. They thought that that was a real solution, something that was really good, that tried to help people. But no, there's not a lot of talk about Congress, what they're actually doing to help them. But what the talk around these focus groups was actually about corruption. Unprompted. People are extremely, extremely angry, feeling like their elected officials are making decisions based on enriching themselves. One person said that politicians hold hands with corporations. Another person said that it's just so blatantly acceptable now, it seems, that it's just all happening. What they said is out in the open. And so there was a lot of anger with the institutions of Congress, of the White House in general, and much more broadly, anger towards broader institutions, especially healthcare companies. And so, you know, there's a lot of anxiety and unease where people continuously think that politicians and people in Washington are doing very little for them and doing things that only benefit them and their own bottom lines, Katie.
1: So interestingly, when I had Abdul Sayed on the program the other day, and he was talking, as one does, as they campaign, about how Congress is not working for the American public. And he says the big reason it's not working is because of lobbyists and corporate PAC money. PAC money in general, et cetera. And that's why he's not taking it. That's why he wants to try to get rid of it. And he wants to make the argument, if he gets into Congress, against it. And it's something you hear a lot. But while he's trying to stay on message with policy and ideas, there are a lot of pretty ugly attacks coming out against him. There are people who disagree with people he's campaigned with, but then there are a bigger step further, much more extreme attacks. This one came from the vice president. Let me play what he said yesterday about Abdul El-Sayed.
4: There's something about Abdul El-Sayed that is very, very evil and on the rise in the United States of America today. And it's people who see themselves not as citizens of a common nation, fighting for every single person, whether they're Jewish or Christian, whether they're white or black or brown, but see themselves as fighting for one group at the expense of others. And that is how, ladies and gentlemen, you destroy the United States of America.
1: Chuck, what do you make of
5: that? As a strategist, this is what you say when gas is $4 a gallon and diesel in Michigan is $4.35 and farmers can't afford to put gas in their tractors. They're trying to distract. And it's a strategy. And as the strategist who've done this for a long time, that is a strategy. Maybe it works. It worked for Donald Trump, but it worked in a presidential year when Donald Trump brought a lot of new people with grievance in where he could be their retribution. A, he hasn't been their retributions and things have gotten worse. And this whole hate and discontent narrative that they think is going to motivate people to the polls just isn't showing up in my focus groups, Leanne's focus groups, and polling. It can't all be wrong. And my point is there's been 25 special elections for the state house since Donald Trump's been in office this time. And 25 of them have shifted to the Democrats, 25 pickups by Democrats. There's been no pickup by Republicans. A special election is not a midterm election, but it shows one thing to this old strategist, and that's energy. And that's what you have to win a midterm election. And in Michigan, it's going to come down to folks don't like him because he's Muslim. They don't like him because he's brown or because J.D. Vance says he's dangerous in some way. Or are they pissed about gas prices? I'm going to put my money on gas prices.
1: Yeah, I mean, anger has been a big part of American politics forever. Anger about the economy during Biden's time, anger about the establishment, et cetera, part of why Donald Trump won again. There is anger right now. Is that anger economic anger and cost of living anger, or is it the anger that comes alongside of fear, as J.D. Vance was strategizing on stage there yesterday, Lauren?
6: Yeah, it was so interesting to me, Katie, is he was doing this in Michigan. This is the state that is incredibly impacted by the trade war with Canada. I think voters really see through this kind of stuff. It just comes off as incredibly desperate. And to what Chuck just said, you do this when you have nothing else to talk about. The Republicans don't have a lot that they can run on or a lot that they can point to say that they are trying to fix the affordability costs for affordability crisis. So therefore, what are we going to see them do over the next couple of weeks? We're going to see them lean into this culture war type stuff. We're going to see them try and tap into some of that anger that has worked for them in the past. The big problem, though, is that is just not the most salient feeling right now. I think in the electorate, it is really coming down to the economy, the cost of living. And when you have Republicans out there over the next couple of weeks talking about everything besides what they're going to do to address that, that does not sit well with voters. They see right through that kind of talk.
1: All right, Lauren, you're sticking around for us. Chuck, you are too. Leanne and Jake, appreciate it. Coming up next, Democrats already staffing up for 2028. There is a fight for the talent out there. We'll tell you who's amassing a team, who's got their eyes set on the presidency. Don't go anywhere.

0: put their campaign headquarters. Joining us, journalist and author of The Cross Section on Substack, Paul Waldman. He's got some advice for those 2028 Democratic contenders. Former advisor to George W. Bush and John McCain, Mark McKinnon. And Lauren Egan, behind this reporting, still with us. Lauren, some of those are familiar names. Ro Khanna, though, might surprise some folks. What's happening?
1: Yeah, Katie, and so far he has probably the most established campaign team thus far. He's got staffers on the ground in early primary states of South Carolina, Nevada, and New Hampshire. Really what's happening behind the scenes is that these candidates who are expected to run in 2028 really don't have the luxury of waiting to put campaign teams together. Because there are probably going to be as many as maybe even 30 candidates that are going to run, the competition for experienced, well-seasoned staffers is going to be really intense. There are a lot of campaigns that folks could go and join. So what we're seeing behind the scenes is sort of this courting of top-tier staffers, people that are taking visits to South Carolina or New Hampshire or Nevada are meeting with operatives in the states behind the scenes, kind of trying to suss out who might be interested in working for them. And this is really, really important, especially in a state like South Carolina, which is not very competitive for Democrats statewide. What that means is that there's really only a small handful of folks who have run statewide campaigns in the state of South Carolina before. So these 30-something, so 2028 candidates are all competing for like five or six top-tier staffers in the state of South Carolina. We're sort of seeing the primary before the primary happening. And as you mentioned, we're 63 days out from this being fully underway.
0: Yeah, I mean, it does really start after the midterms. You talked to Jesse Larrick, just to put a finer point on the scramble. He says people are underestimating how insane the scramble for talent is going to be. Jesse's a Democratic strategist. He says there's going to be 30-plus people running, and they're all going to need staff. 30-plus people running. One of them, potentially, Rahm Emanuel. He was on Morning Joe yesterday. Let's listen.
2: 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That's simple. And anything that distracts from this election being a referendum on Donald Trump's corruption and the Republicans' rubber stamping of that corruption is a political malpractice.
0: Mark, your thoughts?
3: Well, first of all, I think the Democrats need a lot of tough love like Rahm Emanuel brings to the table. So I'm glad that he's in the mix, and I hope he remains. So listen.

0: is that once you do one of these, you don't want to do it again. I mean, there's not a lot of people like Chuck Rocha around because you get a lot of head injuries in this business.
1: I don't know. Ron Klain is working with Rocana. He wants to do it again, apparently. There are some multi-campaigners that are out there.
0: Not a lot of them, though, but that's why he picked them up already, Katie.
1: Rocana
0: knew you better get Ron Klain right now because he's not going to be around a few months from now.
1: Let me ask about what they should run on, because we've been talking about the economy, affordability nonstop. Obviously, that's an easy one. Paul, though, today you wrote about the Supreme Court, and not just running against Supreme Court decisions, but running against the court as it's currently made up.
2: Yeah, and you know, there's going to be a really big and intense debate among Democrats over the course of that primary campaign about what the party should be, not only what kinds of policies it should advocate, but how it should approach governing. I mean, that is one of the core questions that Democrats are going to face if they take power after the 2028 elections, is how do you go about unwinding what Donald Trump has done? And I think the Supreme Court ought to be at the center of that debate. And so it's interesting. We've already seen a lot of the potential candidates out there who are now saying that they want real, genuine Supreme Court reform. And I think some kind of Supreme Court reform is going to be basically table stakes. So, for instance, you've got Kamala Harris, Pete Buttigieg, Ruben Gallego, Alexandria Ocasio-Cortez. All of them have said that they think the size of the Supreme Court should be expanded to probably the 13 justices. Then you have a whole bunch of other candidates, people like Cory Booker and Chris Murphy, you know, potential candidates. And they're all talking about term limits as their sort of baseline reform. And I think it reflects a realization that that nothing that the next Democratic president does is going to be able to survive a court like this one that just basically makes it up in Calvin Ball rules that, you know, whenever there's a Democrat, they strike down everything that that Democrat tries to do. When there's a Republican in the White House, he gets to do pretty much whatever he wants. And so I think Democrats have to have a debate about that. Not only, you know, do we want Medicare for all or do we want a Medicare buy-in? Those kind of policy questions. But also, what kind of approach are they going to take to governing that really will allow them to undo the damage? There's going to be a big debate and it's going to be very intense. We saw that 8 years ago, and I think we're going to see a repeat of that this time.
1: What does it take to either change the number of judges on a court or institute term limits? What would need to happen?
2: It's just an act of Congress. You know, yes, the Constitution says that they get appointed for life, but you could move justices to some kind of a senior status where they wouldn't actually be deciding cases. Basically, Congress can just pass a law. That's what they did before. They said, you know, the size of the Supreme Court has changed historically over time, and it can change again. And Republicans did it without an act of Congress. Remember, you know, when Antonin Scalia died, they reduced the size of the court from 9 justices to 8. And then a year later, when they had a Republican president, they increased the size back to 9. But all it takes is an act of Congress.
1: All right, Paul Waldman, thank you very much. Lauren Egan, thanks for sticking around for so much of the program. I appreciate it. Mark, we still got you. Coming up next, can James Tallarico do what Beto O'Rourke could not do? Don't go anywhere.

0: We have a very good candidate, Ken Paxton, and he's running against Telefrico, they call him, because he is a little freaky, and that's not a man that represents the value of Texas. So I'm going to help Ken Paxton, and I'm going to spend a lot of time in Texas.
1: Donald Trump is doing his level best to find a sticky nickname for James Tallarico in his effort to help a battered and bruised Ken Paxton in the Texas Senate race. Paxton needs the help, and he needs the money as well. Chuck Rocha, Mark McKinnon, still with us. Mark, I'll begin with you. Donald Trump, help or hurt Ken Paxton? You can either take the fundraising or take the image. Go take it away.
2: Well, without Donald Trump, he wouldn't be the nominee. But this is such a classic example of Trump just focusing on all he cared about, which was loyalty to himself, rather than what was good for the Republican Party. Everyone in the Republican Party told Donald Trump what was patently obvious, which was if you nominate Ken Paxton, you're going to have to raise a ton more money in a state you shouldn't have to raise any money at all. And I'll just tell you, the one thing that's not true, what Trump said, he's not a good candidate. He's a terrible candidate. And I'll just give you one really good example. Let's just take yesterday, for example. He doesn't even do the easy stuff well. For example, yesterday he showed up at a campaign event in a shirt that was, one, purple. Number two, it was a golf shirt. Number three, it was a golf shirt with the logo of the Four Seasons Hotel. Number four, it was the Four Seasons Hotel in Orlando, Florida. Four stripes on the shirt alone.
1: Well, I mean, I like a purple shirt, so I don't know, maybe that one,
2: not
1: but
2: South
1: definitely
2: Texas.
1: Those.
2: Not in San Antonio.
1: I guess. Chuck, what do you think?
3: I think there's two things. When you ask voters in Texas what they think about Ken Paxton, the first thing they say is corrupt. And not because James Tallarico's been running ads on that, even though we started that ad this week. It's because John Cornyn, the former senator, who's still the senator today, who he beat, spent millions of dollars telling Texas voters that he's the most corrupt politician, Republicans' words, not mine, in the history of Texas. And when you call every little old lady that's going to vote in the November election and say, what do you think about James Tallarico? And they go, you know, he seems like, Marco, like this, a nice young man. He is a nice young man, and he's running a campaign about cost of everyday life. That's why he did the town hall with Mark Cuban up to talk about the cost of drugs and running against the most corrupt person ever in the history of Texas. And that says a lot. Me and Mark have known some corrupt people in Texas. That's not a low bar. He's getting to a pretty high bar there. And the last thing I'll say is that when you look at what's happening with Latino voters right now, a lot of them, and I was a Democrat who said this, voted to give Donald Trump a chance. They wanted to return to an economy that was pre-COVID. They didn't want ICE in their streets. Well, now things cost more, and you have ICE agents terrorizing law-abiding Latinos who just are getting arrested because they're brown.
1: Let's talk about the money. James Tallarico has spent a lot more than Republicans on TV ads since June, 7 times more. Here is part of Tallarico's first negative ad targeting Ken Paxton.
4: Ken Paxton is the most corrupt politician in Texas. Since taking office, Ken Paxton's net worth has increased 7,000%. He now owns 15 homes, while most Texans can't afford one. Ken Paxton was impeached by his own party for taking bribes from wealthy donors while blocking overtime pay for Texas workers and gutting our health care.
1: All right. So the Republicans are going to fire back. They've started to fire back $22 million in television ads since Donald Trump went out there to help raise some money for Ken Paxton. Is that cash going to help, Mark?
2: Sure. But Texas is one of the most expensive states to campaign in. And Paxton is a terrible fundraiser, been terrible raising money. Tallarico's going to outraise him. I don't know what the final numbers will be, but I bet it's at least more than 2-1. And the thing I love about Tallarico is, yeah, you know, those little later saying he's a nice boy, but he's not afraid to bring out a gun in a gunfight in a phone booth either. And he's going to bring it to Paxton. And I think they're just getting started. And by the way, that ad is pretty tough stuff, but there's a lot more to come.
1: So he said they're determined, Tallarico did, not to make the mistakes of the past, acknowledging Texas Democrats have sometimes neglected areas beyond the cities and the suburbs. It's why we're constantly showing up in rural communities in our small towns, where we are speaking to the concerns of voters there. You know, Beto O'Rourke raised a whole lot of money as well, and a lot of that money came from outside of the state. He was a darling of the liberals. People really thought he could do it. Do you think James Tallarico's efforts, Chuck, and I know you're kind of biased here, to combat that by going to rural areas are enough?
3: There's a couple ways he's combating this. It's really, really important for everybody to understand who are political nerds like me and Mark. The biggest difference is that Beto never ran a TV commercial against Ted Cruz until the last 2 weeks of the campaign. It's like I'm making that up, but I promise you, boys and girls, that is true. And the opposite of that is James Tallarico has been on air and spent $1 million over the summer in Spanish language advertising around the World Cup to talk to those Latino voters I was just talking about. And that's just one difference. The other difference is he's also running a grassroots campaign, showing up in Kerrville last night, showing up in black neighborhoods in Houston, going to the Valley. So he's doing both. When I was working for Bernie Sanders, I always said, people were like, well, you have all these volunteers. Well, sure. And we did. And it was great. But Bernie Sanders also spent $200 million on mail and media. You have to do both in a modern campaign. This ain't 1980 when me and Mark both had a lot more hair and I used to trout fish in not as nice of places as me and Mark trout fish right now. It's a different time. You have to run a different campaign, and that's the way he's showing up.
1: All right, here's the polls as they currently stand. Tallarico 42%, Paxton 39% from the Texas Politics Project earlier in August. It is within the margin of error. Gentlemen,
3: Beto
1: thank you very
3: O'Rourke
1: much.
3: Beto O'Rourke was never ahead in a poll. I want to make sure I say that when he was running.
1: That is very true. All right, now that we have that on the record, gentlemen, thank you. Thank I like you, that you both came you, dressed appropriately today. Coming up next is VP J.D. Vance. Think he's going to heaven.

0: All right, one more thing before we go. Vice President J.D. Vance appeared on Christian creator Bryce Crawford's podcast yesterday. He had a lot to say about the president, heaven, and the end times.
1: Did Donald Trump meant to post a meme of himself as God? No.
2: On a scale of 1 to 10, 10 being absolutely certain, 1 being not certain at all, how confident are you that you'd go to heaven?
1: Oh, man, that is a tough question. It's high, but it's not 10, right? I mean, it's a 7 or it's an 8. What I'm trying to focus on is doing as much of God's work as possible right now. And if that leads to the end times, okay.
0: Wait, what? What? Okay, the end times. Let's avoid the end times. I'd like to do your work, but let's not get to the end times. My opinion. That is going to do it for me today, my preference. Deadline White House starts after a quick break.

0: a proposal that would eliminate their polling sites in November's midterms by 30%, cutting nearly 100 polling locations in Texas's Tarrant County compared to the 2022 midterms, a proposal which has sparked massive protests. While local officials say that this plan eliminates low turnout voting sites, these cuts, which come 9 weeks before the midterms, takes aim at a county that is home to more than 2 million people. It is increasingly becoming a bellwether for Texas elections as it trends increasingly Democratic. Something that angry residents pointed out earlier in today's meeting. Watch.
1: Voting is a right, not a privilege. Making citizens jump through hoops to vote is the kind of cowardice engaged in by people who don't think they can earn our votes.
2: We should be deeply troubled by any decision that makes voting harder, particularly when that burden falls disproportionately on communities of color.
3: The founders of our country would be appalled at how you treat people here with disdain and with your attempts to make it more difficult to vote. Shame on you if you do this today.
4: Before you vote, ask yourselves, does this plan make it easier or harder for the people you represent to cast your ballot? Vote accordingly.
5: Thank you.
0: This attempt to make it harder for millions of Texans to vote comes as Republicans in the state are openly panicking about Democratic Senate nominee James Tallarico's strong showing against the Republican nominee, embattled Texas Attorney General Ken Paxton. As polls show Tallarico neck and neck with Paxton, who Donald Trump handpicked over sitting Senator John Cornyn. Republicans are also sounding the alarm as Paxton trails Tallarico in fundraising, and Donald Trump's long-promised financial help is nowhere to be found. Republicans' baggage in the state and in the county does not stop there, as Donald Trump's political toxicity opens the door to political victories for Democrats that would have been unthinkable until now, in Tarrant County in particular. Democracy Docket reports that, quote, earlier this year, Texas Republicans were stunned when Democrat Taylor Rimet won a special election to fill a state Senate seat in Tarrant County. Tarrant County Judge Republican Tim O'Hare, who leads the county government, is facing a serious challenger in his own reelection bid, Democratic County Commissioner Alyssa Simmons, whose district was dismantled by a mid-decade gerrymander O'Hare spearheaded last year. One activist warning that while it might have started in just one county, it is unlikely to stay there, telling Spectrum News, quote, I think this is also a signal from the state as our demographics change in Texas, as more of our races get called toss-ups in national media, said Emily Ebby French with Common Cause Texas. I think Tarrant County is a signal to the rest of Texas that they are going to try to suppress turnout if they aren't sure they're going to like the results. Republicans making it abundantly clear that they would rather try to make it harder to vote instead of deal with the political toxicity of Donald Trump and his MAGA ticket is where we begin today with Texas State Representative Vicki Goodwin. She is the Democratic nominee for lieutenant governor, and she rallied today against Tarrant County's plan to cut polling locations. Also with us, Norm Eisen. He is the co-founder and board member of Democracy Defenders Action and publisher of The Contrarian. And on the ground in Texas for us, MS Now White House reporter Jake Traylor. It is so good to see you all. Jake, tell me, what was it like on the ground today?
6: Yeah, well, Alicia, it's quiet out here now outside the courthouse, and that is because it is very crowded inside the courthouse. Earlier today, there were hundreds of people gathered where I'm standing right now on the steps of the courthouse protesting the meeting that would be taking place later today. We are hours into this meeting, and it seems as though it is nowhere near being over yet. We have one of our intrepid desk assistants, Adam, right now watching what's happening inside of the courtroom. There are two overflow rooms, Alicia, crowded with people waiting to speak against this motion to drastically slash voting polls across this county. He has a tally going right now of how many people have spoken against it. 75 have spoken against this. Only 7 in this county have spoken in favor of basically one-third slashing of all voting polls in this county, this relatively red county. And as we talked with folks all throughout the day today, Alicia, something really notable they all said is the timing of this, the irony is not lost on them. They said it is very clear to them. They looked at the map themselves. We had people that we were talking to pulling up the map of where they live and the voting site near them being slashed and them having to go 2, 3, 5, 10 miles further. They said this is an intentional disenfranchisement of black people, of brown people, of people of a certain socioeconomic status. The county officials, they're saying that it's more about consolidation of resources. The people on the ground here, they're not buying it. And I'll just say, Alicia, you know, this is not a Trump rally, or this is not some big politician that

0: showed up here today. This is a local county commissioners board meeting, and hundreds of people on a Tuesday showed up and are in line to protest right now. Just to speak to the magnitude of this, people here are aware, and they said they're not going to let it just come across. They're going to mobilize and do their best to do something about it.
1: Rep. Goodwin, I have so many opportunities to report on attacks to our democracy. I have fewer opportunities, though I love when they come about, to celebrate all of the Americans who are stepping up to fight for their democracy. The fact that you have all of these people standing up at what could be a sleeping meeting with the Chiron, Texas voter and speaking up for themselves and their neighbors. Your experience, Representative Goodwin, you were at the meeting. What did you think?
2: There was a lot of passion at the meeting and at the rally and press conference before the meeting. People are really unhappy. They see what's happening. Trump is trying a power grab. They don't want to lose seats, and they see the writing on the wall because Republican policies aren't helping everyday average Texans. As I've been traveling around the state, we're hearing from a lot of Republicans who say they're going to vote differently this time. But they also tried to close down the UT Arlington University campus polling location and locations in lower economic communities, black and brown communities. So it's very obvious voter suppression.
1: Talk to me, though, specifically. I love this idea of voters showing up and like showing Jake the map where they say, this is where I live. This is where the polling place was. There are going to be people, if this plan were to go through, that would wake up on election day thinking they could go to the polling place they've gone to for the past 20 years, who would be surprised on election day to find out that that polling place no longer existed. I'm sure you have crunched the numbers. Look at these maps. How would it affect voting in this county?
2: It could drastically impact voting. That's why we are trying to educate voters to go and vote early. That way, if they do go to a polling location that there normally is open and it's not open now, that they'll be able to have the time to readjust, find out where they need to go now. Early voting starts October 19th, so we're really stressing for people to get out on October 19th, make sure they know where to vote so that they can have their voice heard at the ballot box.
1: Let's talk about who's actually affected here, Norm. The Associated Press is reporting this. Quote, on Friday, the NAACP and the American Civil Liberties Union joined voting rights groups in signing a letter urging the county to reject the proposal, saying the closures would be strongly felt in areas with high percentages of minority voters. About a third of the county's residents are Hispanic, and about 19.2% are Black, according to census data. The argument for why Texas could turn blue has always come down to demographics. So it does not seem to be coincidental that this is happening in a county that has such a high number of Black and Latino voters.
3: That's right. It's an obvious power grab. This is like something you would expect in North Korea or Kazakhstan or the worst era of Jim Crow. They're slashing polling places to disenfranchise the voters that they don't want to have heard. That's not the American way, and it's not legal under Texas law. You're not allowed to just discard polling places because you don't want black and brown voters to express their choices. There's strict limitations. You can do it right after redistricting, but that happened already. There's no new redistricting to allow this. There's proportionality requirements. This flouts the law, Alicia, and I was talking to our client at Democracy Defenders Fund and Action, where we've done over 300 cases. Many of these election cases, LULAC, our nation's oldest and largest Latino civil rights organization, they have data that proves this is wrong, this is illegal, and all legal options are on the table if course is not reversed by these anti-American officials.
1: Wait, stay on that point, though. Can you give me a sense, Norm, of what legal recourse looks like here?
3: Well, the reason we have these laws on the books is to go to court if they are not followed. And the coalition has done that. There's already been a powerful letter from a large variety of groups, including the NAA Legal Defense Fund, ACLU, and many others. And they and the Full Democracy Coalition, just like we did with Donald Trump's first executive order when he tried to control voting based on citizenship, we shut that down in court. Just like with redistricting, where the coalition has saved more than 14 seats around the country. As we sit here, we're litigating his second executive order, and all remedies, including litigation remedies, are on the table.
1: Representative Goodwin, as I said in our introduction, this all comes in the wake of a lot of polling showing that the Senate Texas race is looking incredibly competitive. James Tallarico released his first negative ad of the race. I want you to take a listen and then we'll talk.
4: Ken Paxton is the most corrupt politician in Texas. Since taking office, Ken Paxton's net worth has increased 7,000%. He now owns 15 homes. While most Texans can't afford one, Ken Paxton was impeached by his own party for taking bribes from wealthy donors while blocking overtime pay for Texas workers and gutting our health care. We cannot afford Ken Paxton's corruption.
1: Would Republicans in your state be talking about closing polling places if they had chosen a stronger, less problematic candidate to represent them in this Senate race, and this were not as competitive as it currently is?
2: You know, I think they still would be talking about ways to suppress the vote because Trump believes that he is losing power in Congress. They had us redraw the congressional maps. That's why I and 50 of my legislative friends went on a quorum break to stop that and bring attention to what was happening. I think they would have done this regardless. But the fact that Ken Paxton and James Tallarico are neck and neck in the polls, and the fact that I'm 2 points ahead of Dan Patrick, the lieutenant governor who I'm running against in a recent poll, they are scared. And they should be, because, again, they aren't listening to voters and what Texans are wanting.
1: Let's listen to some more voters. Jake, this is some more sound from today's meeting. This is Donna.
5: My name is Donna Reagan, and I'm missing time with my grandbabies to be here today. I realize that if this trend continues of suppressing the vote of populations you deem unworthy, by the time my grandkids are old enough to vote, the obstacles may seem so insurmountable they don't even register, which might be the point. But I want them to grow up in a country where everyone's voice matters. I want them to know that they can vote in good politicians and vote out the corrupt ones. There's nothing I can say in mere seconds that will change your mind. We all know this forum is largely performative. We know that you already have made up your mind what you're going to do, and so have we. We, the people, will work like H-E double hockey sticks to vote out corrupt politicians from the top of the ticket to the bottom.
1: Jake, I love everything that Donna said there. I love that she's thinking about this not in terms of just this election, but the long tail for generations of Texans, generations of Americans. I love that she acknowledges this forum may just be theater, but I'm going to say my part anyway. That last point, though, that she ended on about the fact that this has now become an organizing principle for voters in Texas. Did you hear that from other voters you spoke to today?
0: Yeah, absolutely. I would say maybe the most large takeaway that I had from conversations with people today is, one, there was a clear acknowledgement that something has been done wrong here. Many people said this is obvious disenfranchisement. They're coming after certain types of people. They're trying to suppress the vote. We refuse to be silent here. And I'll just note, Alicia, what's really incredible is a month ago, whenever this initial meeting happened, they tried to take the 300-something polling locations and cut it in half, basically. There was a huge overflow of individuals that showed up, that protested, that gave their testimonies. Eventually, they paused that vote, delayed it to today. And the outcome of that is that they went from 176 polling locations to proposing 224, which by no means are the people here saying that's good enough. They still say it's voter suppression, but there was a clear outcome, a result by means of people organizing and mobilizing and protesting. The folks that are inside right now waiting in line to have their voice heard are hoping that they are going to see similar success today.
1: What do you say, Norm, to folks who they showed up. As Donna said, she took time away from her grandbabies to be there today because she understood what is on the line and what is at stake, and still kind of feels like, listen, this may all be for naught. They may not really be listening to us. Talk to me about the role that we're seeing everyday citizens play in our democracy, even if it doesn't necessarily lead to the outcome they want.
3: Well, it's the American idea. In our country, the officials don't get to pick their voters. The voters get to pick their officials. And all over the country, we are seeing this popular outcry. And we, I guess the thing I would say is, we will have your backs, voters. You can rest assured that the civil rights community, the democracy community, and the democracy movement will fight for voting to be safe, free, and fair around the country. And those Texas officials best not break Texas law, or they will have to face serious consequences in court. The same is true everywhere. And I want voters to know that they will be able to cast their ballot. We got you, voters.
1: Representative Goodwin, you are the one among us who is on the ballot in this cycle. What is your message to voters who are concerned about the state of our democracy?
2: My message to voters is do everything in your power to make sure your vote is cast this election cycle. This is the most consequential election cycle of your lifetime. We really have to make it count. And get your friends, neighbors, coworkers, everybody you know to get out and vote. This really is important. It will change the trajectory of our state and nation.
1: Texas State Representative Vicky Goodwin, Norm Eisen, thank you both so much for joining us today. Jake Traylor, thank you for bringing us your exceptional reporting. If and when there's any update to how this vote goes, we've been watching it all day. We're going to bring you that news as we get it. So, Jake, I may see you in a little bit. When we come back, a stark new warning from a whistleblower deep inside the U.S. Postal Service, one that is blowing the lid off a court-defying voter suppression scheme. Plus, Donald Trump is once again training the awesome powers of the federal government on a perceived political enemy. Very latest in an attempted prosecution as persistent as it is petty. Plus, the dire situation at the Defense Department right now. A leadership shakeup leaving the Army essentially rudderless in the midst of a war with Iran. Senator Alyssa Slotkin joins us next hour for that and questions about troops at polling places this November. We've got all those stories and more when Deadline White House continues after this. Not go anywhere.

0: Donald Trump's latest desperate attempt to limit mail-in voting is a bombshell and potentially shamelessly illegal. Against court orders and an impossible timeline, just 63 days ahead of the midterms, according to a report released by Democratic Senator Richard Blumenthal, a whistleblower warns that the U.S. Postal Service is secretly scrambling to implement Trump's executive order, which, as you know, is currently blocked by a federal judge, with a, quote, rushed, risky, and haphazard voter verification system, creating substantial risk of a, quote, catastrophic failure that could derail the midterm elections. The USPS has not responded to our request for comment, but nearly one-third of all U.S. voters vote by mail. And the whistleblower adds that the Trump administration has, meanwhile, quote, hidden the high likelihood that the new ballot mail verification processes will work will result in major disruptions in mail ballots ever getting delivered to voters. Quote, potentially millions of American voters may not receive their mail-in ballot this election cycle in a timely manner or at all. Let's bring in MS Now Justice and Intelligence reporter Ken Delanian and Nevada's Democratic Secretary of State, Cisco Aguilar. Ken, walk us through this report.
1: Well, Alicia, what I found most incredible about the allegations of this whistleblower is that they're saying that the Postal Service is building this brand new computer system that is designed to screen mail-in ballots before they get to voters. And what they're saying here is that if one ballot in a batch of 10,000 ballots fails to pass the screening, that entire parcel of 10,000 ballots will be rejected. So you're talking about potentially massive disenfranchisement. As you said, tens of millions of people vote by mail in this country. And this whistleblower is also alleging that this thing was put together, as you said, in a haphazard fashion in silos. You know, software like this takes often many months, if not years, of testing before it's ready for prime time. They're putting this together in haste, according to this whistleblower, and they're going to deploy it all at once in a massive national election. And then, of course, the other very troubling thing about this is that the whistleblower is saying that they worked on this even when they were prohibited from doing so by a court order in the litigation over this whole question of whether the Postal Service can even do this. At one point, a judge said, stop what you're doing, freeze all work. But this whistleblower is saying they were carrying on anyway. This is really a stark example of Donald Trump controls the executive branch. The Postal Service, we thought, was immune from manipulation before. It used to be governed by an independent board of governors, but he's essentially seized control of it. And now he appears to be using it to pursue his goal of restricting the ability of mainly Democrats, let's face it, to vote by mail. Alicia.
0: Secretary, can you pick up on Ken's last point there? Is this legal?
2: No, but has this administration ever considered the law when making decisions? That's why we've been in court every single chance we can, because we are depending on the judiciary to be able to call their bluff and call them out for not doing what they need to do that's in the best interest of the American people. We will continue to fight, and what they're doing is illegal. It's absolutely illegal.
0: Can you just help me with something, though, Secretary, which is I know that you, your fellow secretaries of state, have been wargaming this for all different types of scenarios. Let's say on election day, the federal government tries to take ballots from your state. In the case of mail-in voting, if you have, as Ken was just saying, 10,000 ballots and one of them has an error on it and that affects the other 9,999 ballots, is it possible you get to election day or close to election day, too close to election day to resolve this issue, and there are almost 10,000 people who haven't received the mail-in ballot that they requested because of a choice that Donald Trump made? What is your recourse then?
2: Well, we're asking Nevadans from day one to make a plan for voting, to have contingency plans, a local election leaders, Secretary of State. We're crisis managers. We have to be able to respond to these types of situations. We have to speak directly to the voters. We have to be sure that we are on top of this no matter what the situation. It's absolutely unfortunate that the United States Postal Service is making such an illegal change so quickly before the election. And to think that this is only the 2026 midterm election, what they're doing is trying to destroy the process because they want to control the 2028 presidential election. And we know that the road to the White House runs directly through Nevada. And to take away what Nevadans have adopted as their preferred choice to express their voice at the ballot box is crazy. This is not just a Democratic issue. Some of our reddest counties in Nevada are the highest adopters of mail ballot. Most recently in our primary election in June, 60% of Nevadans chose mail ballots as their preferred choice to vote. And you're taking away a rural rancher's opportunity to have a voice, and you're creating chaos when all they want is leadership This is an unfortunate situation. It's one that we have to respond to quickly. And that's why I'm hoping that the courts continue to consider our cases and that the secretaries are on the front lines pushing back on this administration and their illegal acts.
0: When you talk about the timeline here and how you want this resolved quickly, we keep saying it's 63 days until the midterms. I actually don't think that captures the timeline correctly. Eight states, including Nevada, allow elections to be conducted entirely by mail. Nevada sends ballots to voters no later than 20 days before Election Day. So if I'm doing the math correctly, we're about a month out here. I mean, how does that complicate your work? And do you believe that the United States Postal Service can be stopped? Which, by the way, I can't believe that is a question that I am asking.
2: Well, first of all, the Postal Service is one of the most trusted organizations in America because it was the one organization that touched every American every single day. And the fact that they're eroding trust to appease a certain individual in the White House is just extremely disappointing. And the fact that the Board of Governors has sat there and allowed this to occur when they know that the impact is detrimental to our democracy. However, we're going to continue to do what we need to do. In Nevada, our first ballots start going out September 14th. Those ballots go to military members serving overseas, protecting our freedoms and protecting our fundamental right to vote. We're going to continue to operate as we've operated in the past. And if the United States Postal Service decides to act in this egregious way, again, we'll continue to use the courts as our recourse to push back.
0: Ken, this whistleblower warning was published by Democratic Senator Richard Blumenthal. He's urging the Postmaster General to, quote, abandon this ill-conceived, unconscionable plan. Speaker Johnson was asked about this earlier, sort of acted like he didn't have the bandwidth to know about what was happening at USPS. I mean, just are we going to see Republicans on the Hill come forward on this? Because that's probably what it would take here.
1: Well, I wouldn't bet the mortgage on that. And unfortunately, urgings of Democrats don't carry a lot of weight either. But what's important here is that there is ongoing litigation about this. And so what this whistleblower has done is put a lot of information in the public record that now the judge in this case can ask hard questions about, and particularly, was my order violated here, and make sure that that doesn't happen again, because this thing is going through the courts and it may again reach the Supreme Court. So we have not heard the last of this issue, Alicia.
0: Secretary, you know that they are throwing spaghetti at the wall at this point. I mean, will you turn over your voter rolls to the Trump administration?
2: Absolutely not. That's a continued point of conversation. I think the courts were now 23-0. The secretaries are winning on this issue. And everywhere I go throughout the state of Nevada, whether it's in our urban core, it's in our rural communities, both Republicans and Democrats are thanking me for standing up and protecting their private information. This is not a political issue. But this administration thinks they're entitled to everything. Not every American is entitled to everything. And so we have to understand and continue to push back and stand up and call them out when they are wrong or they're behaving illegally like they are now.
0: It's amazing that we opened the show by talking about Texas trying to close polling locations, and now we are talking about this whistleblower report as it relates to mail-in voting, again, by any means necessary. Ken Delanian, thank you for bringing us your reporting today. Secretary of State Cisco Aguilar, thank you for spending some time with us. Up next, Donald Trump and Todd Blanche's Justice Department taking another swing at former FBI Director James Comey. Their latest escalation against one of Trump's top political enemies after a quick break.

0: Do you think you will be investigated as part of their grand conspiracy investigation out of Florida?
1: It's hard to say. That is really red string on the basement crazy wall stuff. And so it's hard to assess from a distance. I gather they found an 81-year-old guy, Joe DeGeneva, to come back to government for the first time since Duran Duran was on the charts and lead an investigation. Again, they're trying to find people who will do that which principled people will not do.
2: That was former FBI Director Jim Comey on this show earlier this year on that far-fetched grand conspiracy probe into an expansive list of Donald Trump's perceived enemies based in South Florida. Now, Donald Trump's Department of Justice appears to be using that case to expand their targeting of Comey, with a subpoena demanding testimony from one of Comey's closest confidants, Daniel Richman. The New York Times reports that, quote, it was a small but significant escalation of the Florida case.

0: China. It remained unclear what sort of testimony the prosecutors in Florida want from Mr. Richmond, a law professor at Columbia University who once served as an advisor to Mr. Comey at the FBI. The Justice Department did not respond to an email from the Times seeking comment on the subpoena. I want to bring in former Department of Justice pardon attorney Liz Oyer. She is now host of the podcast, Is This Really Legal? Also joining us, MS Now, former assistant special agent in charge at the FBI, national security and intelligence analyst Michael Feinberg is here. I love the title of that podcast, Liz Oyer. Really too many opportunities these days to ask that very question. Michael Feinberg, though, I want to start with you. This is a renewed effort to investigate whether Comey improperly shared sensitive information with the media. Do you have any understanding as to where this case is going?
1: I mean, my understanding from what I've heard through the rumor mill is that the prosecutors in Florida are essentially trying to create some sort of madcap, Mad Libs conspiracy encompassing everything from the early investigations that resulted in Robert Mueller's special counsel office to the Jack Smith prosecutions for the mishandling of classified documents, for which Trump was indicted under the Espionage Act, and Trump's attempts to overturn the election, for which he was also indicted. And somehow in there, they're also adding in the intelligence community's assessment of the 2016 Russian interference efforts, and perhaps the perhaps also the impeachment efforts that occurred during Trump's first term. They're basically creating, as Director Comey said in the clip you ran, this red yarn chart that makes no sense to anybody with a brain. And now they've subpoenaed somebody who has actually, I believe, been on record as being Jim Comey's counsel. So they're injecting a whole mess of attorney-client privilege issues that, frankly, is going to slow their investigation down. These are not the pros from Dover. These people are acting like this is the first time they've ever investigated or prosecuted a case.
0: Liz, I ask you and Michael sort of tease this all out, not to like really assess the legal theory, but almost more to help our audience understand just how nutty this all is. This is how the New York Times describes it. The grand conspiracy case is arguably the most far-fetched of the Justice Department's serial efforts to pursue Mr. Trump's political opponents. Under Joe DiGenova's leadership, prosecutors have tried for months to connect disparate inquiries into Mr. Trump, including the investigation into ties between Russia and his 2016 presidential campaign, and the later inquiry into his mishandling of classified documents as a single long-running scheme to damage the political prospects. Here's the thing. It may not actually be headed anywhere, Liz, but that doesn't mean that there is not pain and money all spent by Jim Comey. And on some level, the process and the pain in the process is the point here.
2: Well, that is absolutely true. Being subject to a federal criminal investigation by a grand jury is an absolute nightmare for anyone, even if you're innocent, even if you have nothing to hide or nothing to worry about. The process is the punishment. As you said, it is time consuming. It is expensive. It is stressful. But I think that I don't necessarily accept the premise that the goal is to punish Comey through the process. I think that this investigation in Florida is really important for two reasons. One is that this is a way to try to get around the problem of statute of limitations that applies in some of the conduct that's being discussed. Donald Trump is dead set on bringing charges against people for things that happened during his first presidency and before his first presidency. And the problem is that that conduct is largely barred by the statute of limitations. For most federal crimes, not all, there is a 5-year statute of limitations. So to try to revive some of that old conduct, he has to try to demonstrate that it is part of an ongoing conspiracy. And that is the reason for this grand conspiracy investigation. And I think the other piece of it is that Trump has not had good success at all with these political vendetta prosecutions in jurisdictions around the country. He has seen these cases dismissed by judges in Virginia and other places. So he is trying with this federal grand jury in Florida to get this case in front of a very specific judge, Judge Eileen Cannon, who is essentially actually, you know, in his pocket during the criminal investigation that he went through in Florida. And that's where this grand jury is situated. So he's hoping that he will get a result there because of this judge that he cannot get.

0: anywhere else in the country.
1: Michael Feinberg, what does it say that there are people who are willing to go through with this kabuki theater?
2: That there has been an utter collapse of morality and ethics at the Justice Department and the FBI, mostly at the leadership level, I would say, but they're still able, among the tens of thousands of employees, to find some line-level prosecutors and investigators who are willing to do this, which, frankly, having spent my adult life in the FBI, I don't understand. Everybody there took an oath. How you could look yourself in the mirror or your children in the eye after taking part in a sham investigation designed to persecute and to harass the president's political enemies is utterly beyond me. When this nightmare is all over, there's going to have to be a house cleaning at the Justice Department, and they're going to need to seriously investigate how this was allowed to happen and who allowed it to happen.
1: And then the process of rebuilding begins. Liz, Michael, I want you both to stay with us after a break. The latest push to try and again release all of the Epstein files, and this time with names. We're going to explain next.

0: Republican Congressman Thomas Massie is continuing his push for more transparency with the Epstein files. He took to the House floor yesterday to argue that the Trump administration has not done nearly enough to seek justice for the victims of Jeffrey Epstein's heinous crimes. He took his calls for accountability a step further, reading the names of 14 people he believes are co-conspirators. We are back with Liz and with Michael. Liz, these names that Massie read, they are known by people that have gone through the publicly available files. Do you think the lack of prosecutions by the Justice Department are because of a lack of evidence of crimes?
1: Well, there certainly seems to be a lack of will by the leadership of the Justice Department to investigate and bring charges in these cases. Todd Blanche has made clear throughout his leadership of the Justice Department that the Epstein matter is not a priority for him. He has said repeatedly that he believes it's something that the Justice Department should put in the rear view, that it should be something that they put behind them and move forward. He met very begrudgingly, kicking and screaming, with the victims of Jeffrey Epstein and told those victims, according to the folks who are in the meeting, that they should be coming forward with evidence if they believe that there should be prosecutions brought. The Justice Department is sitting on a trove of evidence, and it absolutely has the ability to collect more evidence through tools like subpoenas if they don't believe there is enough to bring charges in these cases at this moment. So it seems like it is, at least in significant part, a lack of will by the leadership, the fact that no charges have been brought.
0: And that is part of the strategy here. Michael Feinberg, in his remarks, Congressman Massie mentioned that stating the names might bring some shame to the Department of Justice. I just think, knowing the leadership of this Department of Justice, do you think they are shamed by Thomas Massie reading this list?
2: I don't think shame is a word in the vocabulary of anybody serving in this administration, DOJ or otherwise. And under 99% of circumstances, I would be opposed to what Thomas Massie did. Having a congressional representative read the names of people who have not been charged with crimes for the purpose of implying that they should be is obviously immensely problematic in a country that presumes innocent until proven guilty. But that concern doesn't apply here, because the United States, through its elected representatives, passed a law that was signed by the president guaranteeing that there would be the full divulging of every single thing in those files. That decision was made through the democratic process, and the administration has overwhelmingly not complied with that law and thumbed its nose at every attempt by Congress to enforce it. So I don't really see what people who want justice for the survivors have left to do other than what Thomas Massie has begun doing.
0: Yeah, and Liz, as you know, when you sit with the survivors, they really are reaching a point of frustration given the number of years they have been in this fight, given the way they feel they have been stonewalled by this DOJ, even just the disregard they felt that Todd Blanche showed for them in the meetings he finally took during his confirmation. One of the men on the list that Massie read from Leon Black, he is supposed to appear for an interview with the House Oversight Committee this Thursday. I'm sure you remember he walked out of his last interview with them. We were actually live on TV when that happened. What kind of information do you think that Black could provide?
1: I don't think that there's going to be any helpful information forthcoming from these individuals in this setting at this point. I think that the files themselves, the information that's indisputable, not the testimony of the people who are implicated, is much more likely to be helpful. But the Department of Justice is not spending the resources on developing that evidence. It is just so striking, Alicia, to contrast the two issues we've been talking about here. Mm-hmm. On the one hand, there is so much time and so much manpower being spent on this absolutely absurd, frivolous vanity prosecution in Florida, where there's no there. On the other hand, you've got real crimes against real live victims who have come forward that we know were committed by Jeffrey Epstein and his co-conspirators. And there are no resources of the Department of Justice being put into investigating and bringing charges in those crimes. Instead, they are they're down a rabbit hole trying to invent or manufacture charges against the president's enemies, at the great detriment of people who are real live victims of incredibly serious crimes.
0: an incredible comparison, draws it into stark relief. Liz Oyer, Michael Feinberg, thank you both so much for joining us today. Up next, completely on brand, Trump's Freedom Fuel gas program, stolen gas, what one lawsuit is alleging when we come back.

Donald Trump's desperate attempt to mitigate the sky-high gas prices he caused turns out to have been a scam all along, according to a new lawsuit. Earlier this summer, Trump took to promoting Freedom Fuel gas stations in Pennsylvania and New Jersey, selling gas at relatively low prices. But no one could really tell who was running them. Now a lawsuit filed by the Mansfield Oil Company alleges that a foreign corporation never paid for the $4 million worth of gas they bought from Mansfield. The White House has denied any affiliation with the companies involved in the dispute or Freedom Fuel, but they promoted them on official accounts. Trump himself posted that the gas stations had lower gas prices because, quote, they love the USA. Maybe it was actually because they weren't paying their bills. Up next, the leadership vacuum at the Pentagon. The Army Secretary is leaving, warning Donald Trump about his Secretary of Defense. Got much more news ahead right after this break.

0: I can't opine on tensions and infighting in the Trump administration. I mean, I think, generally speaking, not with respect to this case, but you know, this administration is like a viper pit, right? This is not a team. This is a group of people who are shiving each other in the back, attacking each other, trying to climb up the ladder, trying to pad their own pockets. You know, the interest of the American people, protecting Americans, is not the top priority for most of the people in this administration, with a few exceptions, and we're all worse off because of it.
1: Hi again, everyone. It is 5 o'clock here in New York. I'm Alicia Menendez, in for Nicole Wallace. Not the way you want to hear our government or our military leadership described. Army veteran and House Armed Services Committee member Jason Crow there, speaking to this administration's dynamics in light of the resignation last night of Army Secretary Dan Driscoll. The Wall Street Journal was first to report that Driscoll resigned following months of tensions with Defense Secretary Pete Hegseth over the direction of the service and the ouster of numerous senior Army officers. Building on the news of that departure, The Atlantic reveals that Driscoll brought his issues all the way up the ladder. Quote, during a White House meeting last week, Army Secretary Dan Driscoll brought his concerns about the future of the Army under Defense Secretary Pete Hegseth directly to President Trump, a sign of how far tensions between the two Pentagon leaders had escalated and of the dysfunction inside the building. That is according to four people familiar with the conversation. We are right now a country at war, while our military leadership has been severely diminished thanks to Hegseth. The Atlantic adds, quote, because of all the firings across the service over the past year, the Army, with more than 450,000 active duty soldiers positioned across the globe, has fewer generals than at any point in recent history. Meanwhile, significant questions loom about the military's role here domestically. There is such concern troops will be deployed at polling locations that our next guest, Michigan Senator Alyssa Slotkin, felt compelled to get confirmation that would not happen. Slotkin wrote to both Hegseth and Chairman of the Joint Chiefs of Staff, Dan Kane. Kane responded to her, saying there is no plan to send troops. But as for Hegseth, well, she's still waiting. Chaos at the Pentagon, fueled by Pete Hegseth, is where we begin this hour. Joining us now, Democratic Senator Alyssa Slotkin of Michigan. She serves on both the Armed Services and Homeland Security Committees. Senator, it is good to see you. Let's start with the resignation of Army Secretary Dan Driscoll. It was widely reported that this was forthcoming. Now that it is here, what is your top concern?
2: Well, again, it just continues this trend of what we would call by any other name a purge. I think that the number of 3- and 4-star generals, the number of service secretaries, the number of folks who were up for promotion, who didn't get their promotion, you know, if we were looking at this in another country, we would say there is a full-on purge going on right now, and we're in the middle of a war. So I think that it's, I always had a collegial relationship with the Secretary of the Army, and it is just another signal that the leadership at the Pentagon is adrift and kind of firing like Yosemite Sam up in the air without clear direction and without a way that brings confidence in our military in the middle of a war.
1: We heard Congressman Jason Crow, I'm sure you heard it at the top of the hour, call this administration a viper pit. How dangerous is that dysfunction in terms of leading a massive institution like our military?
2: Yeah, you know, I think it's just hard for people to understand that when you're in one of those national security agencies, you know, most of the work that you're doing to protect the country is in the dead of night when most Americans have no idea what you're doing. And leadership climate is set at the top. And the tone and tenor that is set by the secretary at these agencies really permeates down. And if you have a Secretary of Defense who is firing people left and right who don't agree with him, who is launching culture wars instead of focusing on the actual war that we're in, it just creates holes and gaps and risks, quite literally risks to our national security. Because instead of focusing on enemies abroad, we're focused on internal battles here at home. And I think we've seen that now for a good year and a half. And the president either doesn't care about that or doesn't know the extent of it. Either way, he is responsible.
1: I thought one of the most striking elements of the reporting in The Atlantic was simply the fact that Secretary Driscoll felt he needed to go to the president directly because he was not being heard inside the Pentagon. At the same time, that also means that the president cannot assert that he does not know what is happening at the Pentagon. So as much as this is a story about Secretary Hegseth and his failure of leadership, I mean, you saw the reporting last month. Trump was angry with Hegseth that he had been misled on things like munitions, that Hegseth had not been giving him the full picture. So two questions for you, Senator. One, do you have a sense that Hegseth is being transparent with the commander in chief about what is really happening on everything from staffing to munitions to the ongoing war of choice with Iran? And do you lay the blame at the feet of Secretary Hegseth or at the president of the United States?
2: Well, ultimately, the president of the United States is responsible for his cabinet members. He has the ability to fire them. In fact, he's a guy who literally had a TV show about firing people. And in his first term, he actually fired people. He really doesn't fire that many people in this term. It's very different in his second term. The chaos at the Pentagon has been reported since, frankly, the first days that Pete Hegseth was there. And Pete Hegseth is not a man who understands how to be humble or thoughtful or transparent. I mean, it's just not part of his DNA from what I can tell. But ultimately, the buck stops with the president. The president said to the American public that he was going to take 6 weeks max in the war with Iran. We're now 6 months in. If the president isn't happy with our munitions, with the sort of leaks coming out of the Pentagon, if he's not happy with what's going on at the Pentagon, fire the Secretary of Defense. He has that power. And I think a lot of people would understand that. So I think the buck stops with the president. It's his cabinet. It's his nominee and his responsibility.
1: I spoke with your Senate colleague, Senator Jack Reed of Rhode Island, earlier. I want you to take a listen to what he had to say. Do you believe it is time for Hegseth to resign?
3: I believe he should never in the first place. So, yes, it is time for him to resign.
1: And do you support the ongoing impeachment efforts by members of the House?
3: Well, that's a House prerogative, and I would actually, if that was the case, have to stand as the juror, if you will, in that case. So I think, though, it's clear that the Secretary has not been capable of performing his duties in a way that is consistent with the job of Secretary of Defense. Not only has he, I think, made significant errors in personnel policy, et cetera. He's politicized the military. He's also involved himself directly in politics, which no Secretary of Defense before has ever done. He's been campaigning for Republican candidates. That's outrageous.
1: Senator, you called on Hegseth to resign or be fired back in December of last year when he ordered the strikes on the boats in the Caribbean. Since then, about three dozen Democrats have joined you in that call. What's it going to take for your Republican colleagues to call for Hegseth's ouster?
2: You know, I haven't seen a whole lot of bravery from my colleagues in my year and a half in the Senate. I just think most of my colleagues are just more worried about not, you know, kind of making the president mad. Than they are about playing their actual role as senators in providing oversight into the executive branch, literally as our founding fathers designed. So I'm not going to hold out hope. I think the war and the status of the war, I think the amount of money that the Pentagon is spending on this war, I think the way that the purges have gone down, I think the corruption that we're starting to get wind of at the Pentagon, all of those things are just cause. For the president to get rid of Hegseth. He doesn't need to wait for Republican senators to call for him to come out. He can do it himself, and he should.
1: Senator, I want to turn to your concern about troops being deployed at polling locations. I want to know both what led you to writing your letters to Hegseth and Kane and what you've heard back.
2: Yeah, you know, I think for better part of a year, myself and Senator Mark Kelly and others have been focused on the way that Hegseth and others have been politicizing the military and asking them to do things that are potentially way outside the legal bounds of what they are trained to do. And one of the most important things for me is keeping the military out of any role in our voting, in our polling locations, touching ballots, touching voting machines. And this president, has sent the signal over and over and over again. He said it in the State of the Union. If his team doesn't win in November, then the election was rigged. And he's done pretty much everything in his power through executive order and attempted legislation and Supreme Court cases to try and manipulate the outcome of November. And I just wanted to be really clear that the uniformed military should never be used in policing our polling locations in our democracy. And I wanted to hear very clearly from Pete Hegseth and from the chairman of the Joint Chiefs that they would not respond to an illegal order and deploy the uniformed military around our polling locations. And I was very pleased that Chairman Kane came back and said very clearly, in very clear terms, I will not be sending the uniformed military out to do that. That would be an illegal order. Voting and our elections are administered by the states. I was pleased to hear that. We've heard nothing from Pete Hegseth. And this should be a very easy thing for a Secretary of Defense to say. And his predecessors, Republican predecessors, have said it. So we're waiting to see. But I think in terms of like the really important stories between now and the election, making sure there's no excuse, no authoritarian playbook that's used to send our uniformed military or, frankly, federal law enforcement out to our polls, particularly in places like Michigan, where the president keeps talking about us. That, to me, is a fundamental responsibility of oversight. And that's what we were trying to do with these letters.
1: Senator, you described your response to Kane's response as being surprised. Are you confident, though, in his assertion that he's not going to send troops to polling places?
2: Well, look, I wanted him on record. Of course, you can't confirm something that hasn't happened yet. But I think it's very important that the senior military officer in the country, the senior most military advisor to the president of the United States, has said very clearly that he has no intent to doing that, and he would push back if he had an illegal order given to him on that. I think that sends a really important message to the rest of the force. While Pete Hegseth has a responsibility to say the same thing, to be very clear, I'm at least glad that there's someone over at the Pentagon who's thinking in a right-minded way about these very essential issues of our democracy.
1: Senator Alyssa Slotkin, we are so grateful for your time. Thank you so much for being with us today.
2: Thank you.
1: All right. I want to bring in our panel. Staff writer at The Atlantic, Tom Nichols, is here. He's a professor emeritus of national security affairs at the U.S. Naval War College. Plus, retired U.S. Marine Corps Lieutenant Colonel Amy McGrath is with us. Also joining us, retired U.S. Army Brigadier General Steve Anderson. It is great to see you all. Tom, you have a new piece on Driscoll's resignation. I want to read just a little bit from it. You write, Hegseth has banished another enemy, Driscoll, from the Pentagon. But as the saying goes, play stupid games, win stupid prizes. Hegseth, more than ever, now owns every aspect of the Pentagon's dysfunction. Talk about what it is we're seeing happen to our military.
4: What we're seeing is a Secretary of Defense who is much more concerned about his political fortunes than he is about running the Pentagon. Like most people in Trump's orbit and this cabinet, and many of, as Senator Slotkin pointed out, many of her Republican colleagues, he's playing to an audience of one. He doesn't, he basically just, you know, working out his insecurities here by firing people who intimidate him or he perceives as competitors or people that may have better access to the White House, whatever it is. But all of these things are secondary to what he should be doing, which is being the Secretary of Defense, taking care of our armed forces, making sure the country is safe. But that is not what Pete Hegseth has been about since his first day in office. He has always been about this kind of performative capering about for the president. And we're seeing the price of all that. It was a great risk to put him in there. And the costs of that risk are now becoming apparent.
1: Well, I mean, Colonel McGrath, it's not Driscoll alone, right? There's a whole slew of leaders who have left the Pentagon under Pete Hegseth's watch. What does that purge mean for our own military readiness, the safety here in the homeland?
5: Well, it's a very big deal because, when people ask me, what's the big deal? We have lots of generals and admirals. You know, what does firing them do? Well, one, it creates a climate of fear where military leaders can't give true counsel. That's really important. You develop a yes man culture, and anybody that's studied military history knows that is a recipe for disaster. And two, you lose an enormous amount of leadership and military experience. The Army is going through tremendous change right now with how wars are being fought with AI and drones. And we need this. We have a vacuum in our leadership right now. So that's all of those things hurt us. In addition to our adversaries in China and Russia, you know, they love this. They love these firings. And it just hurts our military readiness. It hurts our national security.
1: General Anderson, how dangerous is it that Hegseth seems more worried about personal loyalty than any other qualification?
6: Well, it's extremely dangerous. I mean, there is a cancer growing within the Pentagon, and its name is Pete Hegseth. I mean, he is systematically dismantling our military. The military, of which Tom and Amy can certainly advocate, is one of the greatest, if not the greatest, institutional meritocracy in our nation. And we have a proud tradition of integrating Black soldiers and women. I mean, 50 years ago, we brought women into the military, into the service academies. And of course, Amy's a graduate of Annapolis. And she's a benefactor of that. But he has politicized the military in ways we'll never really understand. He's purged an incredible amount. 20 senior leaders now have been purged by Secretary of Defense. And perhaps his greatest sin is he's not forward thinking. He's not thinking about drone warfare. He just dismantled an experimental unit that Dan Driscoll had set up in Italy to work on drone technology and how to integrate them, to learn lessons from the Ukrainians and from the Iranians and all the asymmetric capabilities that they have. You know, he has essentially dismantled that capability, and that's a really, really sad thing. And it's sad to see that that Pete Hegseth is doing the things he's doing to the military, and he needs to go.
1: All right, I'm going to ask all three of you to stay with us because we have more on the chaos of the Pentagon still to come for us. Battleground Michigan. Wait until you hear how J.D. Vance deployed to energize Republican voters there, smeared the new boogeyman Democrat in that Senate race. Deadline White House continues after a quick break. Stay with us.

0: Today, the U.S. carried out new strikes against Iran, about which the New York Times reports the U.S. strikes came after the two countries exchanged attacks on Sunday, puncturing a month-long calm since President Trump pulled back after concerns over dwindling U.S. munitions stockpiles and unveiled a campaign to strangle Iran's economy. The hostilities underscore that the conflict, which began 6 months ago, appears far from a durable solution. It's an urgent reminder of how our military and its leadership need to be operating to the best of its ability. Yet, as we have just been discussing, countless top officials have been fired or driven out by Defense Secretary Pete Hegseth. We are back with Tom, Amy, General Anderson. Amy, as General Anderson spoke about, we are in a period of combat right now. Weapons, strategies, it is all transforming. The crisis that is happening is not just a right now crisis. It is a future of the U.S. military crisis. What happens? What is at stake if we do not handle this transition well?
1: Well, it's going to be very dire for our country. You know, when Pete Hegseth was nominated, I was very concerned because I always felt that the Department of Defense in our country could muddle through with an unqualified Secretary of Defense. Really. The bureaucracy, the professionalism of the military could get us through. But then you add an unqualified secretary with an arrogant one, with one who is ideologically driven. That is dangerous. Who starts a war. You know, when the intelligence community and the other generals don't appear to have wanted it. And then you add in a commander in chief right now who doesn't really even know what's going on, who doesn't know the generals are being fired, apparently, and who's posting AI images of marching geese and, you know, blowing things up. And then you have a Congress that's absent without leave. They're weak. It's a disaster. It's a disaster not only for the war we're in, Alicia, but for the future. Our adversaries are watching. We've got all new technologies we have to deal with on the battlefield right now. We have munitions stockpiles that are dwindling, and you know, not to mention an oil crisis. So I mean, there's so much going on, and we have a leader that is completely incompetent at the top.
0: General Anderson, speak to the point that Colonel McGrath just made, which is the fact that this dysfunction is not just being watched by those of us here in the United States. It is being watched by our adversaries. What are they thinking?
2: They're thinking right now that the United States is rudderless, that we don't know what we're doing. And we have, you know, our stock in the world has fallen dramatically since President Trump came back into office. By virtue of this war with Iran and the way that the Department of Defense or Department of War, whatever you want to call it, is being run by Secretary of Defense. I mean, it is absolutely, you know, our stock has gone down. Iran has gone up. We've turned them into a global power. They once were a regional power. Now they have the control of the Strait of Hormuz. And we began this war. We never truly understood the nature of our enemy. That they are committed religious fanatics, the IRGC, and they have incredible control of the country. And for 37 or 47 years, they've been telling their people, we're the great Satan. Now we've been acting like it. So our allies are absolutely flabbergasted, and our enemies like Russia and China are delighted in what's going on right now.
0: Tom Nichols, I feel as though there's sort of multiple inflection points in this chaos. I mean, I was reminded speaking with Senator Slotkin about the fact that one of the first inflection points was one when the Secretary of Defense was using unsecured platforms in order to communicate about classified informations and attack plans when he launched a series of illegal strikes in the Caribbean. This is just the latest. But the reason we follow this bouncing ball in particular is because we all are wondering when it is going to cross the line and Republicans are going to say enough is enough, or Donald Trump is going to say enough is enough. I mean, everyone is watching the incompetence, and there may be incompetence all across this administration, but the stakes of that incompetence doesn't seem to be any clearer or more stark than what we are watching happen in the Pentagon.
3: Republicans in Congress are never going to say enough's enough. I mean, let's just stop hoping for that. Donald Trump may reach the point of saying enough's enough when Pete Hegseth becomes embarrassing enough. That's usually when the president jettisons someone, is they become a liability, they become an embarrassment. When they've really screwed up, you know, beyond any hope of repair. I would have argued that Hegseth reached that point a long time ago. But to go back to the point that Amy and General Anderson are making, you know, right now, the Secretary of Defense is part of Donald Trump's problem. I mean, if Donald Trump is looking for someone to blame for this war, there's a guy sitting right at the Pentagon who's supposed to be helping him with this. You know, these strikes that we just executed today, I'm sure they were conducted. Amy makes a really good point. The Pentagon can muddle through at a lot of levels, that at the operational level, you know, these men and women know their missions. They can execute them. I'm sure these strikes were conducted professionally and with great damage to the enemy. But the Secretary of Defense is supposed to be one of the people sitting with the president saying, great, now what? Now where do we go, Mr. President? What is our strategy here? Let me help you work through this. And instead, you have a president, you know, posting like he's a teenage troll on the internet. You have the military executing these strikes because that's what the only thing they can do. And you have a Secretary of Defense who says, great, I'll be out doing chin-ups and complaining about beards on soldiers. You know, this leadership at the Pentagon has checked out completely. And if Donald Trump is angry about the course of this war and he's angry about being stalled out in this conflict with Iran, which I don't think has a natural ending now. I think what we're seeing is how this is going to be for a long time. And I'll just emphasize what General Anderson just said. We've turned Iran into a global power that now controls a big part of the global economy. If Donald Trump wants somebody to blame for that, that isn't Donald Trump. The next guy down the line is Pete Hegseth. And the question is, when does that incompetence become so staggering that even Donald Trump realizes that he needs a real Secretary of Defense?
0: General Anderson, just to the point about being able to muddle through, perhaps we can muddle through from a competence perspective, but when you pair that with the reporting from yesterday that we're also muddling through from a resource perspective, right, that armed service leaders are saying, we're not sure we're going to have the resources we need to protect the homeland above all else, given the commitments that we now have made to the Iran war from a resource perspective. How much longer can you really, quote unquote, muddle through?
2: I think we're at the point now where we're at the breaking point. We can't muddle any further. And in fact, I think that's what that secret report that got leaked to the Washington Post a couple of days ago about dissension amongst the ranks at the senior levels in the military in regard to their operational readiness right now. I mean, you know, remember a year ago, the national security strategy came out and it said that we're going to focus on homeland security and China, the threat of China. What are we doing in Iran? There is absolutely no reason to be there. And I think our senior leaders are realizing that. And by the way, we have now taken our eye off the ball because we're watching what's going on in the Persian Gulf. We're trying to fight there. We moved from Japan, the USS George Washington, to the Persian Gulf. And the Chinese are, you know, delighted in that, and that's going on. And if you look at what they're doing right now in Taiwan, I mean, there's been a fivefold increase in the amount of naval activity, ship activity, spy activity around Taiwan. And the Chinese have said that they're going to invade Taiwan in 2027. They're setting conditions right now to make that happen. So they're very, very mad. Everyone within the Pentagon is upset that we are taking our eye off the ball in China and we're diverting critical resources to this war in Iran, which is not going anywhere.
0: The chaos is even bigger than what we have captured. Tom Nichols, Colonel McGrath, General Steve Anderson, thank you all so much for joining us today. Up next, with Republicans falling behind in Michigan, J.D. Vance goes low at a rally on Monday. We've got that story right after a quick break. Don't go anywhere.

0: Michigan is the state that is paying the most of any state in the country because of Trump's tariff war. It is also the state with a slew of important races, including a Senate race that is a must-win for both parties. So what do Republicans do? They send in Vice President J.D. Vance to demonize Michigan's Democratic nominee for U.S. Senate, Abdul El-Sayed, and saying this at a rally yesterday, quote, "There is something about Abdul El-Sayed that is very, very evil and on the rise in the United States of America today. And it is people who see themselves not as citizens of a common nation fighting for every single person, whether they are Jewish or Christian, whether they are black or white or brown, but see themselves as fighting for one group at the expense of others. And that is how, ladies and gentlemen, you destroy the United States of America." Whew, that was tough to get to through. That ugly smear from Vance is hinting at the desperation that the GOP is feeling trying to defend Trump's record in a swing state like Michigan. A new poll shows El-Sayed holding a 5-point lead over Republican nominee Mike Rogers among likely voters this November. With me at the table and host of the Fast Politics podcast, contributing writer for the New York Times, Molly Zhang Fast, furiously taking notes, and Princeton University professor, MS Now political analyst, Eddie Glaude. I was raised correctly, Eddie, so just having to say those words, even though they are attributed to someone else, hurt my soul. Who speaks like that, much less someone who's the vice president of the United States?
1: Well, who speaks like that? Mm-hmm. Well, I mean, white nationalists, mm-hmm. Someone who might be a member of the nationalist conservative movement, because I want you to kind of link what he's saying.
0: Please.
1: To the July 5th speech in 2025, mm. when he made the argument that America is more than an idea, that it's more than a creed. Mm-hmm. He actually appealed to this notion, mm-hmm. right, of blood and soil. He didn't use that phrase, but he appealed to this idea of Americans being rooted in culture, a kind of history that allowed for a kind of cultural coherence to the nation. And so here, El-Sayed becomes representative of these folk who are diluting the sovereignty of the nation. So this is not only a directed attack at Sayed, this is actually an articulation of a nationalist politics that's deeply troubling.
2: What did you think about it?
3: You know, it's interesting. I've interviewed Dr. El-Sayed a couple times on my podcast, first before the
0: primary. Go on, Molly.
3: After he won. And so I have talked to him a lot. And what I think is the most interesting thing, first of all, he's naturally a very talented politician, which I think—
0: That's part of their fear.
3: Right, mm-hmm. which I think is part of it. And I also think, you know, he talks about children's health and public health, because remember, he was the head of public health, part of the public health of Detroit. That was the position he had. He is a PhD MD. Right, he's a pretty serious guy. Also born in Rochester Hills, Michigan. So he's just like a guy, right? So what is the evil thing about him? What's evil about him, right? And that's the thing that's so, I think, disturbing about this speech, is like what he's saying

0: Fascinating with comments like this. Let me just read you this from Politico. Many Detroit area Arab Americans who swung hard to Trump over the war in Gaza and cost of living issues are now saying they're fed up with the ongoing war in Iran and slow peace process in Gaza. Trump's perceived broken promises, exacerbated by GOP attacks against El Sayed, that some see as Islamophobic and racist, are pushing these voters out of reach for Rogers. You don't even get the sense that it is deeply strategic, the way that it would never explain it away, but it would at least help me understand what they were even trying to do here.
1: You and I have talked about this in relation to immigration policy,
0: yes.
1: Right? So there was a political win initially. Mm-hmm. And then, of course, as they pushed the policy, now they're upside down. And it's because they're not interested in the politics of it. It's because it's existential. These folk are
0: yes.
1: fighting for their conception of the nation. Mm-hmm. Al-Sayed, he is associated, even though he's born in Rochester, that part of Michigan, he's associated with foreigners. He would identify more with the 9/11 attackers than the folk on the ground, than Americans who died in 9/11. That's what they said. Now, Mike Rogers, of course, has folk who are members of KKK around him, have folk who are associated with white nationalists around him. But somehow, this guy is foreign and antithetical to the American project. It shows in so many ways, something that we refuse to say out loud consistently. Right. We refuse to say the devil, to name the devil that has us by the throat.
0: Name it.
1: These people are white supremacists. And the problem with Al-Sayed is that he is Muslim.
2: Right.
1: Period.
0: Do you think that white nationalism alone defines that, or do you think you need to contend with the white Christian nationalism?
1: Well, it's a both and, not either or. There's this kind of Venn diagram where it all overlaps. And so absolutely, white Christian nationalism. I agree with that.
0: What it reminds me of is their fight over mail-in voting, in the sense that a lot of their voters, many of their voters, right. vote by mail. But to your point about this being existential, they are willing to give up that tactical
2: right.
0: element
2: right.
0: in order to make a larger point. The problem with that is that it all undermines our democracy.
2: Yeah, and actually, when you introduced me, I was just Googling to make sure I had the number right, but, about 250,000 Muslims in Michigan, right? Arab Americans, maybe not practicing Muslims, but Arab Americans. That's a pretty big group. And, you know, a third of all Americans vote by mail. Like a third. So you are alienating groups that you need by doing this. And I think that, again, that is part of the point.
0: I also just remain astounded by the fact that they are willing to use the xenophobia and the racism to paper over the fact that they have no economic message. In Michigan, the average household costs over $5,600 because of these tariffs. Right. So, like, the part of the problem is that he can't come and say, look at this that we did, look at that, because they know that voters know.
1: So this is where I get confused, and I'm just going to scribble. I'm not writing anything. Because when he was elected, he's a convicted felon.
2: Mm-hmm.
1: When he was elected, there was all of this evidence about his incompetence. And people said folk made the choice to elect him over driven by economic issues. What we fail to acknowledge, or what we often fail to say, is that it's Trump's appeal to grievance, right. hatreds, to xenophobia, the culture wars, played a significant role in his return to the White House. And so he's playing the card that has been at the heart, I believe, Alicia, at his ability to turn out low propensity white voters.
2: Right.
1: That's what he's done since he came down the Golden Dam escalators. Mm-hmm. And so I think our reluctance to name it for what it is, right, is part of the problem.
0: Well, it is not just Trump. It's J.D. Vance, who now is the forebearer.
2: Well, the problem is the MAGA, in order to turn out the MAGA base, and this is what Republicans are finding, they're going to have to alienate the voters in the middle. And that's where you're getting into problems. And look, what Trump has this instinct, which is correct, which is that his people don't necessarily come out for other Republicans. We've seen that happen. Trumpism doesn't scale. But the problem here is that in order to get those people out, and again, he said, vote like I'm on the ballot. In order to get
0: and there are places where they're like, no.
2: Exactly. And, you know, he's sitting on all this money from MAGA Inc.
1: Mm-hmm.
2: And, you know, the reporting says that he is going to do ads that tie these candidates to him. But that's going to alienate a lot of disaffected indies.
0: Okay. Part of what I can't stop thinking about is the fact that even the rhetoric that

0: we've heard from Vance in Michigan about El Sayed that is generally what you begin to hear as you get closer to Election Day and everything becomes more and more desperate. The fact that we are hearing this, Eddie, 63 days out from the midterms, how do they up the ante? Where do they go next if this is where they are setting their baseline?
1: I might be getting ahead of myself, but probably cats and dogs.
2: Right.
1: It gets uglier. Right. They're going to cheat. You've been reporting on this. You've been covering this. We know you've been talking with Mark and Democracy Docket about what they're doing behind the scenes. They're going to impact who can vote and how they count the votes. They're going to try to intimidate folks at the polls. So they're going to cheat. And at the same time that they're going to try to cheat, they're going to try to intimidate and appeal to the ugliness underneath the barnacled belly of American politics. So we need to buckle up for what's coming and be honest about what we're hearing.
0: Barnacled belly. All right, everyone is staying with me. Coming up for us, after destroying the East Wing, ping-pong over the Rose Garden, and gilding the Oval Office, Donald Trump is now planning renovations to the White House bowling alley. The last time a president tried to do that, Republicans were in an uproar. Now, not so much. That story is next.

On this week's episode of Donald Trump's HGTV People's House Makeover, the White House bowling alley is getting a $250,000 makeover. That is according to new Politico reporting. We should note, renovating this bowling alley is actually a bipartisan venture. Republican and Democratic presidents alike have taken up the project. Most recently, as Politico points out, the project didn't survive a single news cycle. You'll remember in 2014, under former President Barack Obama, the GSA proposed a complete rebuild of the bowling alley's lanes, which is described at the time as irreparable. Most notably, Rince Priebus, then

0: Republican National Committee Chair, now member of the United States President's Intelligence Advisory Board, I would love to know what they're up to, posted this tweet accusing President Obama of not caring more about repairing the bowling alley than the economy or a secure border. Someone should ask Rance if he thinks Trump cares about the economy or a secure border this time around. We are back with Molly and Eddie. Sometimes going into the archives like this is a reminder of what it was like to live on Earth One. But here we are.
1: Yeah, and you know, it would, and if we were in a normal world, hypocrisy would matter. But these folk have no ethical center. They don't care. They believe that there are a set of rules that apply to you and me and other folks, and then there's the world that they live in. They don't care. They're just going to do whatever they want to do.
0: I mean, it's listen, the bowling alley is one thing. I think it stands in sharp contrast to what we are watching happen with the East Wing of the White House and the fact that this administration has just absolutely torpedoed congressional authority, has gone ahead and built what they want to build. Because part of the problem here is once that genie is out of the bottle, you can't put it back in.
2: Well, I mean, they keep going to the Supreme Court with the East Wing things, that, you know, and finally we have Robert saying it's probably illegal, but they're going to do it. And I mean, essentially, they're going to do it anyway. Look, and the helipad and the reflecting pool, like, it strikes me we're 63 days from the midterms. Like, the optics of people not being able to fill their car up with gas, they can't afford gas, they can't afford, you know, myriad things getting super expensive. If you're a cattle rancher, you are getting hit by tariffs and then also hit by foreign beef. And you're watching your president, who you voted for three times, and he's like talking about his helipad. I mean, I just think the optics of this are pretty bad.
0: Well, especially because this is a president, taking into account all of the analysis that you gave earlier about the grievance that brought this president into office. He also made an argument to the American people that the United States was in a state of chaos and that a lot of that had to do with the Biden administration's handling of the U.S.-Mexico border. He made the claim that he was going to come in and he was going to restore order. Instead, what Americans have gotten is more chaos. Mm-hmm. Chaos economically as it relates to the tariffs. Chaos as it relates to the deportation machine we've seen all across this country. So there are things that I think would otherwise potentially fly under the radar, including almost like the president's remake of Washington, D.C. and his image. If people felt great when they went to the grocery store and they felt great at the pump and they weren't worried about whether or not their kid was going to get deployed into the president's war of choice in the Middle East, then there might be less attention on this. It is the fact that he has created chaos and his attention seems to be everywhere else.
1: Yeah. So he lied. Mm-hmm. He continues to lie. They've sown confusion and chaos and people are exhausted. And under the cover of all of that fog is that they're dismantling American democracy as we know. Mm-hmm. They're deconstructing the administrative state. The post-World War consensus is collapsing right in front of us. All the trains are running at once while we're confused and while we're exhausted and while they bombard us with lies every single day. We need to understand this as the existential threat.
0: I appreciate when you, the professor, offers the cliff notes back to me of what I said. Or like, let me make this real simple. It is coming, though. So all that chaos, and now Republicans are headed home. They're going to have to try to convince their voters that they deserve more time acting as a rubber stamp to this administration. So it is one thing for the president to believe that he has the latitude to do this. It is another thing for members of Congress in their district to try to sell all of this as the priority to the American people.
2: We can see what's going to happen when we look at what happened a few days ago, which was Donald Trump sent the cabinet out to do a roadshow and to show the American people how great everything was going. And inadvertently, they got, you know, you had RFK being asked about the measles. He gets into a spat with Governor Shapiro, right? You had Bessent out there and people are asking about the bond market. Like, you have, I mean, that's the problem here, is that there's so much going wrong at once that it's hard to sell.
0: When you said roadshow, I thought you were referring to the Duffy Roadshow, but what you described is something I would actually watch as reality TV. Molly Jean-Fass, Eddie Glaude, thank you both so much for being here. We're going to take a quick break, and then we'll be right back.

The jury remains deadlocked in a case that has captivated the whole country, the trial of Lindsay Clancy, the Massachusetts mother who admitted to killing her three children in January of 2023, all of them under the age of six. She then attempted suicide and is now partially paralyzed as a result. After more than 80 witnesses and 300 exhibits, the deliberations continue for the jury, who reported to the judge this morning that, quote, "We are unable to come to a unanimous decision." The jury, made up of 9 women and 3 men, began deliberations on Thursday. Their delay in reaching a verdict speaks to the complexity of the case. For more than a month, prosecutors and Clancy's attorneys publicly debated her culpability, psychiatric drugs, and postpartum mental health. And take a quick break. We'll be right back.

0: Thank you so much for spending part of your Tuesday with us. And rejoice, Nicole will be back tomorrow. I hope you'll join me weekdays at noon Eastern right here on MS Now for On the Line. The Beat with Ari Melber starts right now. Hello, Ari.
1: Hi, Lisa. Thanks so much. Welcome to The Beat, everyone. I'm Ari Melber, and we are cueing the music. And guess who's back? James Carville here on another primary day. We're going to get into a lot of it. He's raring to go. We have all eyes on Massachusetts. The polls are still open until 8 Eastern. Primary voters across the state will choose their candidates on a series of statewide offices. The big ones you know, governor, attorney general. But the matchup that most people are watching around the country as a clue of what's happening out there on the ground, especially for Democrats, is this U.S. Senate primary. You have a big progressive, Ed Markey. You may remember he's in the House for a long time. He's a big kind of green progressive senator there. And he's facing a challenge from a moderate, which is not the kind of primary script we've always heard. I'm going to ask Carville about it, but this is a younger moderate, Seth Moulton. And so it's one of these generational showdowns that we are seeing where it's not just ideology and it's not just the other things. We hear about identity politics here. It's all about really whether folks think that Markey's been a good long liberal who deserves another shot, or they want to turn to someone who's younger, even if he is basically technically running to Markey's right in the liberal state of Massachusetts. Now, broaden out, and you have Trump crashing at 32%. That's also University of Massachusetts numbers there, but we've seen similar crashes around the country for Trump. In fact, when you look at the war, which grinds on, kind of showing Donald Trump's powerlessness to control events abroad or his foreign policy failure. But whatever you want to call it, America is united against it, 68%. High prices from groceries to gas, the national average across August here was over $4 every single day. That's the first time it's ever been that high that consistently. AAA tracks those numbers. And as if that weren't enough, the president spent late summer period revving up the Canada trade war, which is a setback for Republicans who had hoped that even though they don't think it's been a good news environment for them, they'd hoped that the tariffs, which were largely neutralized by the Supreme Court, would have faded at least out of conversation. No such luck there. Overall, we've heard Republicans also generally lowering expectations. The RNC chair and the Speaker of the House at one point saying, hey, we usually lose. The incumbent party usually loses in this situation. Now you have the speaker kind of flipping his messaging, saying, look, Republicans will defy history in the 63 days when the midterms are held. He said, we're going to hold the House majority. The people recognize the historic stakes of this. And they really do understand it's a contrast election. The speaker adding, this is going to be a midterm, basically unlike any other, if you paraphrase what he meant. That's the Republican perspective. I want to bring in top Democratic strategist James Carville. Welcome back, sir.
2: Well, thank you. Delighted to be back. Pretty good political climate to be back in, too.
1: Well, your party's been riding high. And let's start with, I think, what is the big spotlight on that Senate race. We'll get into Trump and his problems. As I mentioned, Republicans have been spinning all over the place. And we've set aside time with you because let me tell you something, James. I'll start with a compliment and then we'll get into it. You are so impactful that even the folks who don't love you say, oh, I got to watch him. I got mad about this. I didn't like that. But I watched all 15 minutes, Ari. You know, so I always think, OK, we take all kinds here. So with that in mind, you look at Massachusetts. Markey is a reliable liberal Democrat. I think he has generally good standing. Tell us about this primary and what it means if someone can run to his right in the center left of the Democratic Party in that state.
2: Well, Ed is kind of an old friend of mine. His wife, Susan Blumenthal, is an old friend of mine. Moulton is an outstanding young guy. There's no doubt about that. I mean, I think this is good. When you got a kind of choice like this, that's good. I mean, people in Massachusetts are going to decide what they want to do. And no matter what they do, I think we're going to come out of this just fine. I think both of these candidates are really outstanding. I mean, Moulton, it's a generational divide much more than an ideological divide.
1: Yeah.
2: And that's going to play itself out here during this cycle and the next cycle. But they're both top-notch people.
1: But if Markey faces any trouble today, and then we count the votes tonight, it's not that he's not in tune with Massachusetts, and he beat a Kennedy challenger right earlier in the primary. It would only be whether enough Democrats have gotten this memo that there is a desire for new blood. Speak on that before we turn to Trump's approval.
2: You know, this is a new desire. The biggest desire is the desire to win. I think most Democrats, if you ask them, hey, do you think we should have a candidate of a younger generation, be represented by the younger generation, or you think somebody else? And I just think there's a burning desire to win. Now, if we think we can win, battle with a younger candidate, they'll be for the younger candidate. But I don't think people, I don't think Democrats in Massachusetts are going to be voting on age. I think they're going to say, hey, well, you know, they're probably going to win that no matter what. But who can go around the country? Who can make the case the best? And that's going to play out in a lot of places. And you always want your party to want to be on, most of all, want to be on the winning side.
1: Well, I'll give you a Democratic statistic. As you know, they say 87% of statistics are made up. I don't know if you ever heard that. But
2: probably true.
1: In non-COVID elections, okay? So you just take out the strange Biden-Trump 2020. In history, the Democratic presidential candidates that have done the best were quite young in Obama and Clinton. And now you have the added sort of energy out here about, hey, too many old folks, Trump is old, Biden was old, et cetera.
2: I think that's a legitimate desire on people. And I think when it turns to 2028, which we're going to be doing here in 2 months from now, maybe a little bit more than that, I think some of these younger candidates are going to make the point that we need some new vigor. We need new energy in the party. I think that's going to matter. I really do. At what point do you cross into being young enough or old enough that voters are going to have to decide?
1: Yeah.
2: But I don't think the party's going to be in a mood to nominate anybody in their 70s. And I left my 70s almost 2 years ago, so I can say that with some confidence.
1: There you go. And, I mean, again, you can't do ageism, right? We had you on long before Biden dropped out, and you were saying, hey, I'm not saying it. You said it. You said, hey, I'm old. He's old. I think we got to look around. We got to be open-minded. So that's great. Let's turn to Trump as promised. $4 gas, open-ended war, approval crash to 32%. And then if you dig deeper, you go under the hood, as they say, it's actually worse. I mean, there's some of this economic data. We are only just beginning to see the depths of the problem for the working class. I get it. If you're making data centers, if you're top 1%, maybe you like Trump. But the other 9/10 of the country, I mean, corporate profits now, which he has, of course, deregulated and told to do whatever. Wages grew about 10%, canceled out by inflation, as you see there. Corporate profits surging. In these 2 years, you see the blue line going up since 24. The Securities and Exchange Commission, which is supposed to be a boring agency you don't think about, they're now going even lighter and more lenient on some of these big tech companies and stock companies. And it looks like it's costing the American public. Where does that gap fit in these midterms?
2: People feel correctly. Corporate profits are up because of technology, and they don't have to hire that many people. And the people they get, they don't have to pay that much. Yeah. And so if I'm a corporate investor, that's actually what I'm looking for. If I'm a working person, I'm trying to earn a living. That's exactly what I'm not looking for. And I believe firmly that this needs to be addressed through the tax code. Tax the hell out of them. If they're going to make all this money, then they're going to hire fewer people. And what you have to do is tax them and give people who are not finding the high wages that they need or kind of jobs they need, give them a break. But you can do this. We can do this as a country. And when we came in and Trump came in, these Republicans gave them all these gigantic tax cuts. They got to write stuff off. They got to recapture this. God knows what. And, you know, make all your profits. But April 15th, we're going to come in and see you. And corporate taxes are going to go up in this country. And you're going to pay more. And there's going to be fewer loopholes. And we're going to take that money and put it back in the country, quite simply. And more of it's going to go toward young people because they're the ones that are entering this horrific job market. If a young person right now is probably going into as bad a job market as we've had in a long time.
1: Yeah. You know, there's a learning curve in life and politics. People are learning quickly about the AI and the data, and we've been covering a lot in this program. And there's interesting tools to use. Great. But if you care about the well-being of society, which I don't think is just a, quote, liberal thing, you got a lot of folks saying, wait a minute and slow down and let's have protections, labor, environmental, et cetera. And so the data center backlash, just we've been covering in the last 6 months, has exploded. People who might not have used the term data center 2 years ago and now go, wait. And Trump is completely on the opposite side of this. The new quote from him, I don't have to play it. I'll just tell you what he said. Only reason communities should not want data centers is if they want to end up being backwards and poor, he posted. James?
2: I think I read what my friend Governor Shapiro of Pennsylvania said. I think this guy, as much as anybody, understands what's happening. And at one point, this is some form of progress. You can't stop it. But what you can do is you can regulate it and you can tax it. And that's what I got to understand. I'm sitting in a Shenandoah Valley. There's a data center. I didn't know it was 15 miles. I just checked on my GPS. And I said, what the hell is that big building over there and all those cars parked? The data center.
1: You're in Shenandoah tonight.
2: You're not going to stop it. Yeah, I'm in the Shenandoah now. I'm in Middletown, Virginia. There's a huge...
1: Carry on.
2: Yeah, it's good hiking, but there's... it's nice, but there's a huge data center. But you're not going to stop it. I don't think you can stop it. I think Governor Shapiro is right. I think Bill Gates is right. And to some extent, this is going to... And people see this, and they say, wait, we're building something that's going to destroy my job and my livelihood. And how can you blame them? Because every time somebody comes in, big tech comes in, oh, we're here, we're going to help you. And this is happening all over the country. And this conversation, and thank God we're having it tonight, but it's going to be a front and center conversation come the cycle of 2028. And if you're running for president as a Democrat, you better have some ideas on this because people are going to ask you and they're going to want answers.
1: Yeah, I think that makes sense, the what you said. And when you break out of the black and white, it's like when they say Luddite, you know, oh, stop completely. Well, that's not necessarily realistic. But when you look at new technologies, when you get airplanes, you need rules for airplanes. This idea that you're just going to fill the airplanes full of people and test it out and see how many men, women, and children die or don't get saved or get hurt, and then later add the rules, that's currently what we're doing with AI. We have an FAA, right? We have railroad rules. We don't have right now federal rules on AI and data. I'll let you finish. You're coming back after a quick break, but go ahead now. What you want to say?
2: You know, some industries need help when it got started. I mean, the oil and gas business had the depletion allowance. It took them a while. You can write stuff off. You get investment credit. AI started out making money, and every day they make more money. I mean, they barely had a teething issue. They just came up with money out of the wazoo, and they're just making more and more. And I come back to the thing that I really believe. The best way to deal with this is taxing.
1: I hear you on that. The dogs of Shenandoah hear you as well. We got a 90-second break.
2: Yeah, Kelly.
1: James Carville comes back.
2: Take a break.
1: We'll be right back.
2: Thank you.

0: Well, we're back with James Carville, another primary day in America. We were talking Massachusetts. We talked about tech, Trump's sort of AI center gaffe. When you look at now, everything gears back up after Labor Day, and you're really in this final seven-week sprint for the midterms. Where are you on the Dems get out of the way? Because we just went through some of the numbers in the polling, and Dems still need the affirmative message of why this is not just anti-Trump, but turn the page to helping people's lives. Where are you on that balance?
1: Why do they need to beef anything? That people are going to vote on Trump. Trump is going to spend, I don't know, claims he's going to spend $400 million on TV making it about Trump. He's going to go to Dallas. They're going to have this idiotic mini convention, which is going to be a disaster. And my advice to Democrats is don't just do nothing. Stand there. And the time for the Democratic message is going to be when we run for president. But, you know, and you can say what you, this is going to be about one thing and one thing only. Do you want to continue in the same direction as Trump, or do you want to slow this train down? And I think clearly people want to slow it down. And one more point, Art, we're in polling season. All right, we've had a couple. We've had the UMass poll today. We had another one. Everybody's going to be coming out. A week from now, there's going to be the NBC poll and Wall Street Journal and the New York Times poll and the Quinnipiac and the God knows what dot, ABC. We're going to see data out of the wazoo, as we would say. And then we're going to be able to aggregate that. But I would be totally surprised if it doesn't at some level mirror what we're seeing already. It generally does. And that usually where you are, you know, where you are on Labor Day is kind of close to generally where you end up on Election Day.
0: And when you look at the first term midterms, I mean, Trump got really shellacked. And statistically, he is more known and more opposed, less popular now than he was going into those midterms. Do you see a comparison there, or things have changed so much it's like a different season?
1: You knew we were going to have a good year in 18, and it was maybe a little better than you'd anticipate cyclically. I think this is going to be bigger. And some of the, I'm hearing from some people who are pretty knowledgeable, and remember this, there's state legislative seats all over the country. And they say there's 8 Senate seats up for grabs. I can't imagine that we don't win at least 7 of them. Usually when it tips in one party's favor. I'll sit here right now and say, I think the Democrats are going to be in the majority of the United States Senate on January the 3rd. I just flat believe that. I flat believed that Harris was going to win, and I was flat wrong. I could be wrong again. But everything I see, and I look at the polls, maybe we 1 point down in 1 of the 8. And, you know, you're the incumbent party. You generally poll what you get. It's not an even breakdown between the incumbent and the incumbent party. And believe me, I've been on the wrong side of that trade, and it hurts like hell.
0: Well, and their side seems fatigued, and they don't have message support because so much of the digital conversation that Trump did benefit from has turned against him on Epstein and the war and everything else. I mean, Tucker Carlson wants him out of office early.
1: You know, I will say it again. I think he's going to leave early. He doesn't have any idea of how hard he's going to be hit. And these Republicans are going to turn on him because they're going to figure out. It's all about him. It's his convention. All his ads are going to be about him. He's going to take the money and do what he wants with it. And I got news for you, man. If you're a Republican Senate candidate in South Carolina or North Carolina or anywhere else, you have now figured out he does not care about you. And that is going to be abundantly clear come November. Abundant.
0: Yeah. And on issues like gas and prices where people can't explain it away because they're living it. So James Carville from the hills of Shenandoah, where the dogs bark in packs. Thank you, sir. Good to see you.
1: It's the hit dog that barks. He got hit by the AI center.
0: There you go. Our thanks to the Raging Cajun. Thank you, sir. Let me tell folks what's coming up. We just spent the top of the show discussing the midterms and the election. If you've been following it closely, you might also say, okay, but what about Trump being on a path to lose and still trying to steal it with the mail ballots? Well, I have a legal breakdown on a new whistleblower warning that broke today. The Senate got a hold of this. You might have seen an alert on your phone. We're going to walk you through everything you need to know about that, the potential abuse of the post office, and how they're trying to stop it. So that's coming up. While next, we turn to the new heat over Epstein on the Trump DOJ. I'll see you soon.

0: New questions facing the Trump administration tonight about the handling of not only the Epstein case, where the notorious sex trafficker, of course, died in prison, but also the only accomplice the United States ever convicted for the Epstein crimes, Ghislaine Maxwell. Now, the Trump DOJ gave her very lenient treatment, orchestrating this unusual transfer for her to this more comfortable minimum security prison. And that is a place that we know the convicted trafficker has been getting this better treatment, new amenities, including a pet dog. Now, any such leniency for a convict serving a sentence for serious crimes is, of course, unusual. For the Trump administration, this was also suspicious because the DOJ convened this unusual jailhouse interview with her, you might remember. Then they leaked it, and it tried to surface defenses for President Trump. In other words, it didn't seem like it was involved in any accurate traditional law enforcement method, but rather that it was trying to help Trump, the president, overseeing the prisoner. It was also personally conducted by a high-ranking official, not a prosecutor who worked on the case or had dealt with her previously, which might possibly make sense, but rather by the then Deputy Attorney General, Todd Blanche, who you may recall has since been promoted to the top job. Now, Blanche really didn't offer a precedent for that kind of interview in his role or a logical explanation for swooping in to do it. Later, the claim was that they moved Maxwell because of threats against her life. Now, it's true the Bureau of Prisons, which is under the auspices of DOJ, of course has an obligation to all inmate safety, but few experts, observers, or even longtime sympathetic Trump voices in digital media like Joe Rogan, who covered this issue a lot, few of those folks thought that Blanche's explanation even made sense at the time. Now, Bloomberg reporter Jason Leopold used legal tools over a quest for many months to try to obtain the original Trump DOJ prison transfer application. That prison record, written at the time, if preserved accurately, might show what the government actually really said about the transfer. It could be compared to the Trump DOJ's later claims, including Blanche, who now, of course, runs the show there. Now, rather than releasing the full document that might support his prior claims, the DOJ basically cut out almost all the critical details from the original document you see here. Now the Trump DOJ, of course, previously has been caught breaking aspects of the Epstein law pushed by Congressman Massey, a Republican, and Ro Khanna, a Democrat, famously bipartisan passed, you know, through the Congress. They broke parts of the law through the redactions and filings that clearly broke the statutory deadlines. Now here, the administration is citing older federal information laws for an exception to the Freedom of Information rules. So they're saying that because of safety, as Leopold writes in the piece, they had to remove certain details. They also removed the documents section that could have a detailed justification for the unusual transfer I've been telling you about, invoking supposed privacy. So when you take it all together, you have something that actually matters. This is not some game of politics about who said what or distanced themselves from Epstein when. We are talking about the current federal government's punishment of an Epstein co-conspirator and sex trafficker that was made more lenient. And after all of the problems with secrecy and hiding that led to that bipartisan bill being passed that I mentioned, over the potential objection of the sitting president because it was veto-proof, after all of that, and this work on transparency, that was the name of the law, you find the Trump DOJ again being secretive, suspiciously, about this sweetheart prison transfer deal for an Epstein co-conspirator. It's enough to make your head spin if you hadn't already given up on this government, right? I want to bring in Jason Leopold, the Bloomberg senior investigative reporter, author of the FOIA Files newsletter. He obtained that document after much work about the transfer. Welcome back.
1: Thank you, Ari. Good to be back with you.
0: Great to have you. I've told viewers before, we need investigative reporters and journalists like yourself who actually take the time to do this work, and the government tries to exhaust or tire you out or stonewall you. Here you have gotten the document. What's important about the redactions, and are they, in your view, suspicious?
1: Yeah, it's a great question. First of all, the document is the actual application that was used to justify the transfer of Ghislaine Maxwell. So we know that it's, you know, wasn't just a letter that was sent down by the Attorney General's office or Deputy Attorney General, but it's an actual document. All of the redactions relate to privacy exemptions under the FOIA. And we can see in one of the boxes there that there was a requirement to provide an explanation about Maxwell's transfer. Why is she being transferred?
0: Is that the whited out part in there? Tell us what we're looking at.
1: Yeah, it's the it's like the third box there, the big chunky
0: one. Big box.
1: You know, the big chunky white box. So, you know, these are privacy exemptions. One is just personal privacy, and the other is privacy when it's a record that's compiled for law enforcement purposes. Importantly, under the FOIA, the government agencies are supposed to perform a public interest balancing test. Okay. And this balancing test is where, you know, they weigh whether there is, the public interest outweighs right to privacy, but whether the record would also show government activity. Like, what's the government activity here? The government activity is that they moved Ghislaine Maxwell shortly after this interview with Deputy Attorney General Todd Blanche. There has been no real explanation around why, and they're just, you know, right now keeping it, you know, obviously keeping it secret. There's an exemption there that also applies to medical information that, you know, is rightfully withheld. I mean, that kind of information would never be released. But that area where you have that kind of justification, given the overwhelming public interest here, I would say that I do find it troubling, you know, frustrating.
0: Yeah, well, let me jump in. This is not some personal private matter. This is a person who was afforded their rights and was convicted of this heinous sex trafficking pursuant to the Epstein conspiracy. And they're doing their time for it. And their actual punishment they were given under law is materially being lessened, being made more lenient than the original punishment. Only at the direct intervention of these senior forces in the Trump DOJ, after this odd exculpatory interview exercise that was leaked, which, again, has no law enforcement purpose to leak it. And then the question becomes, are they redacting what was the explanation because it doesn't match what Blanche said, or there was no explanation? Are they just basically it said, hey, we said so, and they redact that because they know that looks bad?
1: Right. I mean, those are the questions. And I can tell you that, you know, this was released to me after Bloomberg and I sued the Bureau of Prisons to compel the release of the record after they stonewalled it. But this is what we're going to, you know, what I'm going to continue to fight for is trying to get that information out and have the government kind of justify, the withholdings or explain in deeper detail its rationale. I mean, but this goes to everything that's in that one page document. And there's a lot of, you know, great detail and background there. For example, you know, federal parole was abolished in 87. But there are questions at the bottom of it is that, you know, has parole date been scheduled? If so, when? There's redactions there again, under personal privacy and another privacy exemption. But I'm not sure, you know, it's unclear what would be there. Is it a date? Is it a name? One of them appears to be a name, but it's they just went overboard. And they also applied another redaction saying that there would, you know, as you noted, there would be a threat to life and safety. So, you know, does it make sense for the entire record to be redacted given the overwhelming public interest? No.
0: No. And then I want to mention here in the New York Times reporting that was quite voluminous about just how upended and sort of upset the White House was about all these links back to Trump. The vice president floated the idea that they would get potentially Tucker Carlson, who they viewed as an ally on the issue at the time, to go and interview Maxwell in prison. And then Blanche offered to interview Maxwell himself. That reporting matters because it suggests that this was not for a legitimate law enforcement purpose. It was for the purpose of publicizing or putting out propaganda from a less than credible convicted sex offender for the government's interests. Where does that fit in, again, to the larger story, not just this one-page document, but the idea that the there's a lot of contemporaneous reporting that they wanted to get Maxwell to say nice things about Donald Trump, whether they were true or not, for their own personal agenda, and that they may have abused DOJ powers and given leniency to the only imprisoned Epstein co-conspirator for that illicit purpose.
1: Yeah, I mean, the timing is certainly suspect, right? I mean, this as we can see here from the document, the transfer took place just a few days after. And as it relates to, you know, what was taking place behind the scenes, I think you nailed it. First of all, that's what I'm trying to get at here. And to be clear, whenever there's a redaction in a document from any government agency, I'm always skeptical. But here, there's so much, the secrecy is so intense, so much secrecy revolving around what's taking place behind the scenes as it relates to the release of the Epstein files, as it relates to the process behind the scenes. The trying to cut through that has been extremely difficult, particularly, even using the FOIA, because even those records that could tell us what's happening, who's speaking to whom, are being locked down or, as you can see here, completely redacted. And, you know, this took me almost a year to gain access to this single page.
0: Right. And that involved the dogged reporting, the requests, the going to the system, and then ultimately using the litigation to pursue it, which, as mentioned, is what we need. And then for folks who are cynical, it's also a reminder that some of these rules are working. The court system is working. The process you went through got something. And then the question is, as we've discussed, testing that or... And this happens in court, even if your reporting is very fair and open-minded. As I've been clear with viewers, sometimes secrecy leaves everyone with a negative inference. The voters, the people of this country can make up their own mind over whether they think this was secretively redacted, even though it completely upheld the official story, or more likely the other otherwise. I'm over on time, but you can finish your thought. You're shaking your head.
1: Yeah, no, I agree. And look, to be clear, these redactions... There could be legitimate reasons for it. Absolutely.
0: Could be, sure.
1: And so, you know, we're waiting for that explanation. DOJ said that they could not even comment on this due to ongoing litigation.
0: Right. And again, that's your piece. What I'm telling viewers is if there was a sentence in there that said, as Mr. Blanche said at the time, is the security thing. I don't think you redact it. I mean, I've been around enough cases to know that when it comes to evidence. Jason, again, thank you for your intrepid reporting
1: thank
0: and your
1: you,
0: fairness.
1: Ari.
0: Appreciate it. We're going to finish a break. When we come back, Joyce Vance is here on that story I told you about. New developments and a whistleblower on the attack on mail ballots.

It's another primary voting day in America, but we are also looking at whether the midterms will be protected. A new whistleblower from inside the USPS now speaking out, warning in a detailed memo that they have Trump plans that could interfere with people getting their ballots. And this details a secretive, rushed, chaotic, and flawed process to try to use what is a pause executive order from Trump to limit voting by mail. This whistleblower says there could be catastrophic failure that would derail the midterm elections. And we're learning about this today from a very detailed written complaint that the Senate has and the New York Times also reported on. But the context is in court, a judge has just blocked that order, which was initially allowed by the Supreme Court recently. But on Thursday, they called attention to the fact that states have already ordered their mail ballots, and the Trump folks offered, quote, no reply to counter that compliance for the 26 midterm elections could be impossible for those that are already beginning the process. This is something we mentioned in reporting on this. The Supreme Court lifted that stay at a time where it might have been too late. As for this new whistleblower, they say that internally officials may be secretly defying the court order and rushing forward with this. There will be another hearing on Thursday. As of right now, though, if you're saying, okay, how panicked should one be? Trump's order is blocked. That's the law of the land this moment. The Trump administration is exercising its right to appeal that ruling. Now, they have an uphill battle because every day that goes by, we are closer to the actual midterms. But that appeals court could rule again. The Supreme Court could get involved again. It was not that long ago, earlier last week, when the Supreme Court did allow for this order to take effect. But even that was really a limited thing because they weren't saying what Trump wants to do is legal. They were just saying it's not paused yet as illegal. I know when we sound this lawyerly, it's always a little bit of a bad sign. But part of the reasoning was that the Supreme Court said that whole case had come up too early. Courts review final rules, not proposed rules. If the Postal Service's final rule does harm the states, though, they said, then they may, quote, challenge that rule. So all of this is on pause at this moment. It's not time to panic.

0: It is time to pay very close attention and also take the whistleblower's warning seriously. It's basically an accusation that the Trump folks are plotting to do this even at a time that it's supposed to be paused. And the whole plot could deny election mail services in states that refuse to go along with the unprecedented request by Trump to get all of their voter data, even though it's not a postal service activity. It could also interfere with hundreds of thousands or millions of others voting by mail, according to a New York Times analysis. And in a sign of why this is probably illegal, the way it would work would basically impact Democrats more, which makes it look like political meddling. And don't forget, there is one pretty famous Republican who still votes by mail, President Trump. He just voted in Florida's Republican primary by mail within the last few weeks, as Politico reported. Voters have been marching for voting rights.
1: He himself mailed in his ballot. So it doesn't make any sense.
0: It does not make sense. It does not look legal. And it appears that, eyeing a loss, Donald Trump is trying to do anything to overturn the lawful election. In normal times, that would sound like a huge allegation to make on the national news about the sitting president before the election's even been held. But since that is exactly what he did, aided and abetted by violent criminals in 2020, it's no longer an allegation, it's a continuation of a convicted pattern. I want to bring in former federal prosecutor Joyce Vance, who writes extensively about these issues. I tried to walk through that both fairly, because there's some legal mumbo jumbo, but also explain why we're way past the point of having to give this benefit of the doubt to a government that's been caught trying to criminally steal elections. Walk us through what you see and what the sort of panic level is on the mail ballots.
2: Yeah, I thought you did a great job, Ari. It's a confusing situation. And when we talk about the panic level, we should start with the fact that it's confusing. That's intentional. That's part of Donald Trump's goal here, is to make it so complicated and confusing that people just won't vote. So if there's one takeaway from this whole mess, it's this. Do whatever it takes for you to vote, cast a ballot, make sure it gets counted this November. No one would be trying this hard to interfere with your right to vote if they weren't desperately afraid of the power we all have as citizens voting. So to your point, we now have at least two competing threads. We've got these two cases in front of Judge Talwani in Boston. And there was a lot of conversation about whether it was too early to bring the lawsuit. That's what the Supreme Court ruled about last week. They said too soon for the court to intervene because the Postal Service hasn't taken steps towards implementing the executive order. Well, now that's happened. And here, I think, is the most disturbing fact. The government, which had been arguing, the argument that the Supreme Court accepted, too early, not yet ripe for a decision, immediately shifted and said, now it's too late. Now the appellate courts won't have time to decide this issue before the election, so you can't bring your lawsuit. And if anything points out just the Kafkaesque, ridiculous nature of what the government is doing here, it's that notion that there was never any time where plaintiffs could sue. But the Supreme Court has already promised that they should have that opportunity. We'll see what happens when this case goes back to them. But it was clear in the context of that case, Ari, that this was a rule, a rush to implement a new rule with only 60 days left on the clock that the Postal Service couldn't handle. And then add to that today's bombshell, the whistleblower who provides details.
0: So let me slow you down on that point, because does that mean, in your view, above and beyond all of the law, that the Postal Service is less likely to be able to carry out the Trump plot?
2: Well, I think it's problematic. The Trump plot is confuse, delay, and the Postal Service, even though it can't implement a working system, it can absolutely implement a system that interferes with ballots being delivered and returned for counting. And that, it seems to me, is the whole goal here. If nothing else, let's say the courts were to block all of this nonsense today and make it go away. Trump would then argue after the election, look, the courts blocked me. These elections were dominated by fraud. None of these results are reliable. In other words, what's being being set up is a win-win situation for Trump and others who want to interfere with free and fair elections. That means it's incumbent on people like you and me to help the public understand that these elections, we can have confidence in them. This may mean we have to stand in longer lines. This may mean we have to vote in person instead of by mail. But the point is, our local county officials, they will count the ballots that they receive. It's our job to make sure that they receive them.
0: Yeah, I mean, to summarize what you're saying, the bad news is we've been through this before. And the good news is we've been through this before. And so that you got to kind of keep that in mind and power ahead with the exposure, the scrutiny, et cetera. I want to also ask you about this other breaking news we actually got about voting in Texas. We had a busy show. Joyce, stay with me. We'll hit that when we come back next.

0: Texas could be key to who controls the Senate after these midterms. And we now have reporting from MS Now out of Tarrant County. That's got just outside of Dallas, Fort Worth area, where they are cutting a third of polling places in this sudden move. This is breaking news tonight. One Democrat says it's basic voter suppression. There's going to be 90 polling sites cut, which tells you that even in Texas, they had that many sites, and now there are a third less. It was a divided 3-2 vote with a Republican majority board cutting those number of polling locations. A crowd formed outside, one Democratic commissioner protesting this, throwing paper. You could see a pretty packed room there. This is one piece of one state that could ultimately affect everything. Joyce Vance is back. And Joyce, we talked about some of these newfangled secret plots. This is more old school. And while I want to be clear, there is a legal authority to decide about polling locations, this looks targeted as a way to undercut Democratic turnout, or at least make it more difficult.
1: Making changes this close to the election really does give that appearance. You know, under Texas law, every county gets to decide the number of polling places it will have and where to put them. And the county has put forward a narrative that says that they're just closing underutilized polling places. But one of them is on a college campus. So I think this bears careful watching.
0: Yeah. And as you say, we don't want to take every little potential change in all of the local ways that voting works in America and overreact. This is distinct from the other story we mentioned. But given that you've got 2 million people, it includes Fort Worth, this area, and all of a sudden you said we're close to the mark, Republicans might not have been that worried 6 months ago about losing Texas where they had an incumbent senator. Now we're seeing the politics catching up with this. And instead of trying to make a better argument, Democrats, at least in that county, saying they're trying to suppress the vote. We'll keep an eye on it. Joyce, on more than one part of the voting story tonight. Thanks for being here.
1: Nice to be with you, Ari.
0: Appreciate it. We'll be right back.

0: Well, we followed a lot of news tonight, especially on the voting front. Stay informed. Make sure you exercise your right to vote. And I'll see you here tomorrow at 6 p.m. Eastern. The weeknight starts now.
1: Good evening and welcome to the weeknight. I'm Simone Sanders Townsend with Michael Steele and Von Hilliard in for Luke. Breaking tonight, the U.S. military launching new strikes on Iran today. As Pete Hegg says, Pentagon is in chaos one day after the Army Secretary resigns amid tensions with the Defense Secretary.
2: Also tonight, a whistleblower sounds the alarm on the Trump administration quietly forging ahead with a plot to restrict mail-in voting and potentially preventing millions from receiving a ballot.
3: And House Speaker Mike Johnson just announced legislation to cap the number of Supreme Court justices at 9. Congressman Jamie Raskin will join us to respond. But folks, let's begin with this breaking news as Donald Trump's war of choice with Iran surges on. The U.S. military launched a new round of strikes against Iranian targets today. The second launch in just 48 hours. New video tonight from an Iranian official shows what he says is the aftermath of one of those strikes. Iran says the strike hit a house hosting a wedding ceremony, killing at least two people. Iran then retaliated, targeting Jordan, a strategic U.S. ally in the region.
2: This new round of tit-for-tat strikes comes just a day after Army Secretary Dan Driscoll handed in his resignation to the president. After discussing the current state of the Army under Defense Secretary Pete Hegseth, MS now has learned. Driscoll's exit is not a one-off, though. Hegseth has also either fired or sidelined other top Army leaders.
1: And this is much more than a story about personnel changes, folks. Under Hegseth's leadership, our men and women in uniform are seemingly being taught that unquestioning loyalty is more important than their duty to give a frank and honest assessment of America's military might. Beyond the Army, Hegseth's purge expands across the military. Speaking up, even behind the scenes, can cost you your job. And Hegseth's purge list doesn't even include those who've had their promotions needlessly blocked. Just last hour, the New York Times reported that Hegseth removed at least seven more Army officers from a list to receive promotions. Tonight, John McCarthy and Frank Kendall, the former Secretary of the Air Force, are both with us. But first, let me just say that Dan Driscoll's resignation was so jarring for me, because after reading that New York Times reporting specifically about his resignation, he went to the president and he told the president what was going on at the Pentagon. And the president said, OK, I hear you. Can you just stay through the midterms? And Dan Driscoll, who is an ally of the government, a good friend of Vice President J.D. Vance, made the calculation that he could not do it. What is happening inside the Pentagon that Dan Driscoll can't stick it out for, 63 more days? What is going on? What has changed recently that we don't know about that he does not want to be responsible for?
2: And just how open is Donald Trump to resistance inside of the Pentagon? Right. This is a question that the president of the United States is going to answer himself, because it's resistance about the American public. Polling is consistently showing that. Voters around the country are consistently saying that. There are tens of thousands of American personnel that remain over in theater in the Middle East right now. And the president can go and declare the Strait of Hormuz is American territory, but Americans are also watching the fact that the U.S. launched a military offensive campaign in the region today, which would suggest otherwise. And so the president, is he going to fire Pete Hegseth? That is the question here today that he is going to answer, or is he going to allow this purge to continue?
3: I'm not even going to play the Washington, is he going, is he staying, what's happening at defense, what's the personnel, because everything that's happening is because Donald Trump is allowing it to happen.
2: Right.
3: He remains the president of the United States, people. Right. And if he doesn't like it, guess what he's going to do? He's going to call. You will get a summons to the White House. And that's not one you want. You know how that works, Simone. Been in the White House when folks have gotten summoned by the president.
1: I have not been summoned.
3: She's not been summoned.
1: I have seen the summoning. I've witnessed one.
3: She herself has not been summoned. So, that's the Washington parlor game that people want to start to playing. And unfortunately, they suck good reporters, bad reporters, everybody into this vortex, and they start reporting out. Here's the deal. Bottom line is, when you have someone at the level of this particular general, who has the force of his position along with his tenure in the U.S. military, go to directly to the president. That's a whole lot of, you know what going on in the building he doesn't want to be a part of. And he's basically said to the president, you have the class clown running this department. So, Mr. President, here's the deal. And the president's like, well, could you stay? Well, did the president fight to keep him when he decided to leave? Do we have that reporting? How much did the president want him to stay? So, again, this all comes back to what Donald Trump wants. He likes the chaos. He likes the competition. And that's the bottom line. So, you know, General, I don't know how else you can look at this and say, Mr. Secretary, that this is anything other than that. I mean, you've got the president, Pete Hegseth. Those are the two players. Does the president keep Hegseth? Does he care? What's your assessment? Because mine is he's okay with this at least to the beginning of next year.
4: We've got a really extraordinary situation here. Pete Hegseth is the most dysfunctional Secretary of Defense I've ever seen, and I've worked for about a dozen secretaries. The situation is in turmoil. There's a climate of fear that's been created in the Pentagon. All the general officer dismissals without cause has been, I think, created a situation where everybody's scared stiff that something's going to happen to them next. So in that environment, nobody's giving honest advice. They're all being very careful about what they say. And I think Secretary Driscoll seems to me to have been one of the few adults in the room. He's generally got a good reputation. I've met him. I've talked to him briefly. Made a good impression on me. He apparently got to a point where nothing was going to keep him in that job. And you do get, I've served as about a decade as a political appointee at a senior level. And I've seen others, and you get to a point where your relationship is broken down. You're incapable of doing the things you want to do for whatever reason, and it's just time to go. And I think from the outside looking in, without full knowledge, it seems like he just got to that point and said, I've had enough. I'm out of here.
1: Secretary Kendall, one more for you here, because this is Dan Driscoll resigned voluntarily. But something else that has been happening at the Pentagon, as I noted coming in, is that Pete Hegseth has just been purging four-star generals. This is from the New York Times on August 25th. One measure of the vacuum at the top of the Army is the number of four-star generals serving in its ranks. As recently as January 2025, when Mr. Hegseth took office, there were 10 four-star generals on active duty. The service currently has 5, the fewest in decades. It seems to me in the research that I did today, four-star generals, they really matter. These are the folks that are advising. They're out of the thousands of people in the military, a handful are 4 stars, and even less than that are 5 stars. What does it say to you that the 4-star, that we started with 10, we're down to, what, 4, 5?
4: What's going on? In waging what appear to be culture wars, I guess, and also purging people he views as DEI people, the secretary has really decimated the top ranks. He's particularly gone after the Army, and there's a concern that association with General Mark Milley may have been part of that. Randy George may have fallen victim to that. A lot of Air Force officers went as well. I'm not aware of any Space Force officers. I was responsible for both. The Air Force officers who were let go are all very fine professionals. There's nothing wrong with any of them. They were some of the finest officers I've ever served with. And I think you can say the same about many of these Army officers. It's decimating the ranks at the top level. There's a huge amount of valuable experience and expertise going out the door, and none of it's for any good reason, as far as I can tell. The act of taking people off a promotion list, that's unheard of. Occasionally a general officer will be fired for cause, does something wrong, and is asked to leave or told to leave. Firing senior generals without cause, removing people from promotion lists by the Secretary of Defense. In my entire experience in the department, I've never seen that before. And apparently it's for reasons of trying to purge DEI hires and purge people viewed as woke or whatever. That the promotion boards that promote these people and recommend them for 1 and 2 star in particular do a very good job. I reviewed every one that came through me when I was secretary, and I found them to be very professional, very objective, and do a really good job of giving us a diverse group of people to move to higher ranks. That's all disrupted now, and that's caused consternation throughout the entire services.
2: John, I want to play for you sound with Senator Jack Reed earlier today with our friend Alicia Menendez calling for the resignation of Pete Hegseth. Take a listen.
5: It's clear that the secretary has not been capable of performing his duties in a way that is consistent with the job of Secretary of Defense. Not only has he, I think, made significant errors in personnel policy, et cetera, he's politicized the military. He's also involved himself directly in politics, which no Secretary of Defense before has ever done. He's been campaigning for Republican candidates. That's outrageous.
2: John, you were in the White House during the Biden administration. What is the impact of the instability on not only the operationally of the White House, but especially the Pentagon? Would you have calls for resignation of top cabinet officials?
6: It's important to remember just how serious this is that we're talking about. I mean, this is not palace intrigue. This is national security. This isn't like a cute shakeup of a campaign or something. People's lives are on the line here. And Dan Driscoll, one of the things that I thought was really interesting today, kind of got a bipartisan showing of support for people who sat and said this was a respected military leader. He was someone who got confirmed in a bipartisan matter. Like, if it could happen to a guy like that, it could happen to a lot of people, right? And when I was at the White House, one of the biggest indicators of how things were going were personnel changes. As Simone was talking about getting summoned, you could always tell who was up and who was down and what kind of behavior gets rewarded and what gets punished. And I think that every firing, every resignation sends a really important set of signals. The first is obviously to the person that it happens to, but the second is to all the people who are left still around that table, who are now looking at each other and sitting and saying, is it my job to give frank and honest advice about what we should be doing? Or is it my job just to tell the president what he wants to hear? And I think like that is really the issue for both the White House and the Pentagon going forward. And it's done a very rare thing right now, which is united Democrats and Republicans.
7: I want to stay with you for a second on that, because I, you know, Simone had mentioned, you know, the folks who have been the four stars who were not no longer four stars and let go. I want to put up the list of names of Army departures under Pete Hegseth, along with the longer list of military departures that have occurred. These are the faces of the individuals who've been let go. Chief of Staff Randy George, General James Mingus. You have David Hodney, Transformation and Training Commander, General Christopher Donahue. You have this list of, I mean, the years of service
6: right
7: that you're looking at on that screen, folks, is just amazing when you consider we are at war.
6: Right.
7: We are a nation at war. And what is the Secretary of Defense doing? He's firing generals. He's depleting the ranks. He's not promoting, and certainly not promoting black folks. Let's just put it on the table, because if you're black, guess what?
1: Put the bigger list back up.
7: Can we put that back up? Because it's important to note what we're looking at here. These are the folks, the top military departures under Hegseth. Those faces are the people that are in service to our country right on behalf of the citizens to protect us. What does that say to you, that we find ourselves where we're depleting the ranks the way we are? We're at war, and Republicans are basically going, okay, that's all good.
6: Right. And I mean, you obviously have the national security issue of the point you're saying, if we're at war. But what we're also seeing here is the president and the secretary trying to play politics with something that really should be outside of the line on that, right? You know, we all know about the Hatch Act. Federal officials are supposed to be barred from politics, but there are certain agencies and parts of the government that are further restricted. You have, you know, the FBI, you have the right. State Department, you have the Department of Defense, because those issues are so serious that you shouldn't be able to meddle in them. So you see the secretary doing things like this. You see him hiring creators from the kind of like far right wings of the internet to sit there and promote his kind of
7: right.
6: culture war fights. And it just shows how unserious both the secretary and the president is on this conflict. And I mean, yes, it is showing in the polls, but the American people have not seen some kind of off-ramp for this. They have not had it effectively communicated to them about how this conflict is going to end. And when you see stuff like this, you certainly understand why the American people are fed up with it.
1: So, Secretary Kendall, I have to say that when we were talking about this earlier on our show call, the thing that stood out to me, and I think the chairman is absolutely right here. You mentioned that they're talking about DEI hires. I'm using air quotes for the folks listening. DEI hires, folks, has become code for how the government says we want to fire black people, brown people, and women. So if we just gonna call them a DEI hire so we can get them out. Of the seven, Hegseth has targeted seven more officers. As Dan Driscoll has quit. Of the seven that Mr. Hegseth Hegseth removed, this is according to the New York Times, it's new tonight, from the Army two-star promotion list. Two are black and two are female. Here's my concern. My concern is that the people that Hegseth is tapping, the folks that are being promoted, the people that are being put into the room, are people who are loyal to him, who share his ideology, and who are willing, frankly, to it feels like, to do anything. What happens when the professionals are replaced by the sycophants? Like, should we, is it out of the realm? Am I being dramatic if I'm concerned about what the military would be planning now, as opposed to a military that was under any other Secretary of Defense? Literally, pick one. Anybody but Pete Hegseth.
4: I've watched this play out in this administration, and I am very worried about what's going to happen in the election. We saw a few years ago what this president is capable of doing when he doesn't like the fact that he lost an election. We've got one coming up. And ever since day one, when the judge advocate generals were replaced, lawyers were handpicked or brought in who would support whatever position the president took, and now general officers in very large numbers are being removed and replaced with people viewed as loyalists. I think it's a very dangerous situation. You know, I think well of the chairman, Joint Chiefs right now, General Kane, but I wrote a piece this morning, talked about how he needs to stand up. People are being put in a very difficult position at the senior levels. Lawyers are there to tell them that things are legal when they know they're not, in many cases, and they're given a very difficult choice. But that's what they get paid to do. They get paid to do the right thing, speak truth to power, and let our leadership know that something they've been asked to do is unacceptable, that they can't do it. As a matter of conscience, as a matter of ethics and morality, not just as a legal matter. I'm worried that that's being dissipated before our eyes, and the consequences of that could be very severe for the nation.
1: John McCarthy and Secretary Frank Kendall, our thanks to you both. Secretary Kendall's new book is available everywhere. It's called Lethal Autonomy, The Future of Warfare, Whether We Like It or Not. Oof, I'm about to order the book, Mr. Secretary.
2: I know, right?
1: Good to see you. Up next, folks, a whistleblower sounds the alarm over a, quote, haphazard effort to federalize mail voting, warning it could derail the November election. And later, House Judiciary Committee ranking member Jamie Raskin will join us as Speaker Mike Johnson pushes to lock the Supreme Court at 9 justices and block any future effort to expand it. That's all ahead right here on The Weeknight.

0: Breaking tonight, the plaintiffs working to protect the right to vote by mail have officially filed a brief opposing the efforts to lift a block on Donald Trump's executive order. A hearing in the case is scheduled for Thursday, just one day before the first mail-in ballots will be sent out. This as we learn more about the devastating impact the order would have on our democracy. A new whistleblower report details the secretive, rushed, chaotic, and fundamentally flawed effort to federalize mail-in voting within the U.S. Postal Service. 20-page report from a federal official with direct knowledge of the plan says if Trump's executive order is allowed to take effect, quote, potentially millions of American voters, that's all of y'all out there, right, may not receive their mail-in ballot this election cycle in a timely manner or at all. Joining us at the table, MSNOW legal analyst Melissa Murray, professor of at New York University School of Law. I was going to say she's a professor of law at New York, but it works either way.
1: This, I would like to read from the whistleblower report. I'm going to read the two pieces. The whistleblower paints a dire picture of a slapdash software development process as the USPS attempted to create this complex IT system with multiple points of ballot review in a matter of weeks. An ordinary process for an effort of this complexity, magnitude, and importance could take 9 months to a year or more. I'm going to go right ahead to the next one. As presently designed, if even one barcode on one single ballot in a bulk mailing of 10,000 ballots fails to properly scan during the verification process, the entire batch is rejected and sent back to the state, effectively stopping the ballots from being mailed to voters. Even under ordinary circumstances, this would be problematic because of predictable errors in any barcode scanning process. Let me just say something. I have been saying from the beginning, Michael Steele has been saying from the beginning, they are trying to steal this election. Okay? You can say it however you want. They're trying to steal it. They're trying to rig it. They're trying to affect the outcome. They're trying to muck up the system. And this is how you do it. The election is not stolen by people going in, changing your vote. It doesn't work like that. We have a very secure system. Do we not, Mr. Chairman?
0: You can't do it that way.
1: The way they muck up this election is they do it administratively. And the United States Postal Service is the latest example. And I know the court people are trying. You about to tell me about the court people and the lawyers and stuff, Melissa. But, like, while this is happening in court, the United States Postal Service built it anyway.
2: Okay, let's... All right. You're exactly right to be outraged. Every American should be outraged. Actually, I think real blame here needs to go back to the Supreme Court. I know I come to every single show, I'm like, you need to blame the Supreme Court. I'm going to say it again. This court just last week had the opportunity to put the kibosh on all of this by saying that the substance of this executive order is completely contradictory to the text of the Constitution, which it is. Instead, this court refused to get to the merits of this case and instead ruled on a jurisdictional issue that the plaintiffs did not file their lawsuit in the right time. It was too early. And that allowed this administration to say they won at the Supreme Court, even though the court had never reached the substance of the issue. And now it allows them to go forward, defy the lower court's orders. Remember, the lower court's orders about the Postal Service aspect of this still stands. And this allows them to basically go behind the backs of the courts, defy the courts. And when people are looking at what's going on, I was on the subway today and someone was like, well, you know, he won at the Supreme Court. I'm like, he did not win this at the Supreme Court. So this is actually patently unlawful. He's circumventing the court. It shows their utter defiance of the lower courts and also shows how the Supreme Court has enabled this by refusing to just address the substantive question. Can the president, in defiance of the election clause, come in and use the Postal Service to change election protocols, which are normally under the auspices of the state? They are administered by the states. The Constitution says this. This is the president stepping in to federalize it.
3: So on Thursday, 48 hours from now, the federal district judge in Massachusetts is going to have a hearing.
2: Yes.
3: As the Trump administration tries to get an injunction to allow this rule to move forward here, whistleblower accounts, I know that all of us generally celebrate because it's somebody in the government that is coming forward and what they believe to be negligence or wrongdoing that the public should know about. In this case, could this impact the judge's decision on Thursday?
2: I think the judge will certainly think about all of this. The fact that there seems to be complete defiance of the fact that there has been no legitimate authorization for this to go forward. That will certainly come into this. The fact that the impact of this chaotic slapdash system, and I, were you surprised that it was chaotic and slapdash? Because I was not.
1: No.
2: The chaotic slapdash system, which literally seems intended to result in errors and the disenfranchisement of millions of American voters, I'm sure will impact the deliberation. And there will be a lot for the lawyers on behalf of this administration to talk about and to answer for when they come to court. And that's not surprising. This administration is used to having to answer for the machinations and delusions of its leader. But I think it's becoming go time now for all of this.
0: Okay. I appreciate everything you just said. But the reality of it is, this is no different than that damn East Wing building ballroom crap that they're building that the Supreme Court said, oh, okay, well, y'all go ahead and build the damn thing while we consider whether or not you can build the damn thing. Because that's what's happening here. That's what the Supreme Court did. That's what the Roberts Court, even though he was in the minority, that's what the Roberts Court basically did. It basically said, go ahead, post office, do your thing. We will wait for somebody down the road who will have standing, air quotes out there for those who aren't watching, right? You can have at it.
2: I love that you're saying this. I'm ready. Like you are cooking and I'm here for it. You're exactly right. The Supreme Court has done this before. This is a court that refuses to get to the substance, the
0: right.
2: merits of the questions. If they got to the merits of the questions, there's no way Donald Trump
0: exactly.
2: is winning.
0: Exactly. That's how
2: they
0: avoid
2: do,
0: it.
2: They do the most craven thing possible, which is to decide this on jurisdictional grounds. These plaintiffs
1: but
2: aren't
1: why?
2: The right plaintiffs because they can.
0: Because they
2: are
0: can.
2: Doing it on the shadow docket. This is the quote-unquote emergency interim docket where these decisions aren't supposed to have lasting consequences. But, hey, guess what? We had a White House with an East Wing before, and now we're not going to. We're going to have a ballroom instead. It is a complete violation of Congress's authority to appropriate funds, and this court likely knows it. It doesn't want to get to that question, so instead they're doing this on jurisdictional grounds. This is a court that has enabled the most maximalist account of executive power that we have ever, ever seen. And they've done it at the expense of Congress. They have disempowered and hobbled Congress. They've also disempowered and hobbled the lower courts in all of this. And if you read that per curiam opinion from the court that came out on this ballroom case, they basically start with the proposition that the federal government began a building project. The federal government did not begin a building
0: Donald
2: project.
0: Trump.
2: The president of the United
0: Thank
2: States
0: you.
2: And the president of the United States is not the federal government. Mm-hmm. And we need to start remembering that. There are three branches of government. He's only one of them.
0: So that begs the question real quick for me as a follow up. Then what? Because you're talking about what's going to happen on Thursday. Right? What do you think that judge is going to do? It's going to defer to what the Supreme Court's doing. The judge is not.
2: I don't know that she will.
0: Oh,
2: because she's
0: okay.
2: going to get to the merits of this question.
0: Here's a $100 cup.
2: You want to take this? We can take this. I actually think that Judge Talwani has stood 10 toes down on the Constitution right. each and every time a case like this has come before her. I think when she gets, I think she will find that they're standing here because there is standing here. The challengers, the states, are worried about their own ability to implement the system in time for the elections, which are imminent. And I think she's also going to find that on the substance, the administration cannot win. So I don't think you have to worry about her. I think you have to worry about your nine friends at One First Street.
4: Or just the United States Postal Service, because regardless of what the court has said,
0: do what they have already
4: the White
0: doing.
4: House is claiming today in their response to the report that this is just software to carry out a new verification check. It's not complex nor unique for the U.S. Postal Service, since the Postal Service regularly uses bulk mail and intelligent mail barcodes for a wide variety of large consumers. They are planning to do this anyway,
0: They're
4: folks.
0: They're going to do it anyway. So,
4: the question is, what are the people going to do?
0: Well,
2: not vote by mail.
0: Not vote
2: get
0: by
2: in
0: mail.
2: Line,
0: they have
2: stay
0: to get
2: in line.
0: Get in line, stay in line. And if you do get, when you get your ballot, folks, just sit down at the kitchen table and fill that bad boy out and put it back in the mail the next day. Because that way, you at least, if you're 2-3 weeks out from the election, at least there's a good chance to get there. Otherwise, stand in line because you got to vote. Melissa Murray, thank you so much for being a part of the conversation. When we come back, Congressman Jamie Raskin is here to respond to Speaker Mike Johnson's plot to cap the number of Supreme Court justices at 9. Do you think he can do it, folks? He wants to do it forever. We'll see right here on The Weeknight.

0: Today, the House overwhelmingly passed a funding bill to keep the government open past the midterms. And now Speaker Mike Johnson wants to use the precious few weeks left of the session to kneecap Democrats, and specifically their hopes of Supreme Court reform. Johnson defied several Republicans who hoped he'd cut the session short so they could spend time campaigning in their districts. Instead, this is the announcement he made.
1: We are going to bring a constitutional amendment. It is a bill to amend the U.S. Constitution to ensure that the U.S. Supreme Court remains composed of only 9 justices.
0: Joining us now is Democratic Congressman Jamie Raskin from Maryland. He is ranking member of the House Judiciary Committee. And, Mr. Chairman, I feel like he is also a constitutional lawyer, so
2: he
0: knows a little something.
2: He is. So my Maryland friend, who knows the Constitution a hell of a lot better than the Speaker of the House does, trust me on that one, people. Let's just get serious about this, because this is unserious. We know this is a lot of noise and diversion to sort of give the base a little bit of red meat, maybe the corner of a very used, dried up steak that they can gnaw on, thinking that somehow this ish is actually going to happen. Speak, sir, to both two things. One, the constitutionality of the crazy we just heard, and the probability that that nonsense is actually going to pass 2/3 in both chambers.
3: Well, it's great to be with you, Michael, and everybody.

0: It's been 10. It's always been up to Congress. So now they want to give even that power away in order to cement into place all of the packing and stacking of the Supreme Court that they've done during the MAGA period. My constituent, Merrick Garland, could not even get a hearing and a vote in the Senate Judiciary Committee, much less a vote on the floor, when he was nominated by President Obama 11 months before the election. And Mitch McConnell said that was too close. He would let the people decide, as if Barack Obama had not won one of those genuine four-year terms in office. But then when Ruth Bader Ginsburg died, just 2 months before the election, and the press said to Mitch McConnell, well, you're not going to move forward with this, are you? And he just laughed, and he said, oh, that was just for the Democrats, of course. And then they barreled through Amy Coney Barrett and put her on the court. That's just one example of how this court has been gerrymandered to the liking of MAGA. And of course, we have an ethics crisis, we've got a jurisprudence crisis, we've got a legitimacy crisis on the court, and now they want to freeze the whole thing, and for the first time in American history, to put it into constitutional cement, giving away the powers of Congress.
1: I know, Congressman, this was a point of debate and difference among a great many of the 2019 presidential candidates on the Democratic side. How much of this is going to be a conversation next year in 2028? And to what extent is there a collective agreement or desire among Democrats up on Capitol Hill to potentially expand the court?
0: Well, I know there's a collective determination to end a situation where the United States Supreme Court is the only Supreme Court in the land. We have 51 of them, and it's the only one that doesn't have a binding ethics code. And I am certain we will have a commanding majority, certainly in the Democrats, but I would hope a commanding bipartisan majority to impose a binding ethics code on the Supreme Court. We have a $50 gift ban in Congress. Meantime, you've got Supreme Court justices who are taking in hundreds of thousands of dollars. They each seem to have their own billionaire sugar daddy like Harlan Crow. And then they make off with trips around the world and cruises, private school tuition for their family members. And, you know, a member of Congress would be expelled for that kind of behavior and would be prosecuted. And yet that's just, you know, de rigueur over at the Supreme Court. So let's start with that. Let's start with some basic ethical requirements. And then our point on their constitutional amendment is not that we necessarily want to make the court smaller or bigger or what have you. There's a lot of support for term limits. A lot of people think 18 years is enough to be on the court. And at that point, you could go senior status, which is what happens in, you know, federal district courts and appeals courts. It's what happens in the states. There's different things we could talk about. But the point is, let's not give our power away and cement it into the Constitution because they like the handiwork of Mitch McConnell in the way that they have frozen a MAGA majority into place on the court.
2: Just for the folks listening out there, I think it is important for them to know that a constitutional amendment requires, what, two-thirds. Vote in both the House yep. and the Senate, and then 38 state legislatures have to ratify the decision, or
0: That's right.
2: 38 state conventions. I do not believe that they currently have the votes, but to me, this says two things. One, Congressman, that the Republicans in Congress are concerned that they will not have control of the House of Representatives after this midterm election, and potentially even the Senate. And so they are moving to try to
0: That's
2: do things.
0: Right.
2: And then they're concerned about 2028, too, it seems like. They're like, look, we don't want them to be able to do this.
0: Sure.
2: But the second thing is that they are thinking about ways to... Yeah. Well, I just want to say, I think they're thinking about ways to institutionalize all of the crazy that's been happening. And by the crazy, I mean the corruption.
0: That's right.
2: I mean the unitary executive theory.
0: Well,
2: I'm using air quotes for folks at home. They are looking to imbue it into our system, and that should alarm all of us.
0: That's right. They struck down a woman's right to choose. They've destroyed the Voting Rights Act, first in Shelby County versus Holder, and then in the Calais decision, they wiped out Section 2. They've invented out of thin air the immunity of the president from prosecution for felony crimes that he actually commits while in office under the auspices of his alleged presidential powers. So now that the country is politically rebelling against the corruption and the authoritarianism. They want to try to freeze into place their power and their victories that they've had in the Supreme Court against

0: it's the democracy. So I think you've got it exactly right, Simone.
1: You know, Congressman, you know, Simone and Vaughn both have kind of laid down some markers, I think, for voters to sort of ingest at this moment when they hear the Speaker of the House making such a proposal, the craziness of actually trying to get it done, as Simone just noted. How do you see this landing with members of both cocci, if you will, in the House and the
0: Well,
1: Senate?
0: I think, Michael, I think it totally boomerangs on them politically. It just boomerangs. It's, you know, it's the reverse of what they want, because it puts the focus back on the Supreme Court, which is in almost as low esteem as MAGA and Trump are because of their facilitation of so many attacks on our Constitution. You know, you saw yesterday that they voted 5-4, and Chief Justice Roberts did the right thing here, but 5-4, they voted to allow Donald Trump to proceed with his demolition of the East Wing and then his reconstruction of the East Wing without any involvement in Congress, when it is very clear from the plain text of the Constitution that it's up to Congress to control the buildings and construction that go on under the auspices of the federal government. And look, if the president can just demolish the East Wing of the White House, he can demolish the West Wing of the White House. He could burn the whole thing down like the British did during the War of 1812 if it's his property. But of course, it's not his property. It belongs to the people in trust with Congress, the representatives of the people, not with the president. He is a mere temporary tenant and not even a rent-paying tenant at that.
1: I take to heart your last point there, Congressman, because I do recall stories being reported during the first term of how the president thought the White House, the West Wing, was ugly. So there you are. That tells you everything the man thinks of the building. Congressman Jamie Raskin, thank you so much, sir. After the break, it's primary night. You wouldn't know it, but it is. Yes, it is. And we're minutes away from polls closing in Massachusetts. With all eyes on the Democratic Senate primary, we're going to bring you the latest right here on the weeknight. Don't go anywhere. Okay, grab something quick, real to drink, and come back. All right.

0: We are just moments away from polls closing in the state of Massachusetts, where Democratic incumbent Senator Ed Markey, he's facing a primary challenge from Congressman Seth Moulton. It's the latest race in the mad dash to the midterms. Now just 63 days away, and Democrats' hopes of reclaiming the Senate rest on just a handful of toss-up states like Michigan, Alaska, Maine, and Ohio.
1: And Mississippi. I'm going to continue to put Mississippi on the table.
2: You know, I have been, just for the record, have been in conversations with folks, and I quote Simone more about the state of Mississippi in the last couple of weeks, because you're right. Your analysis early on sort of pegged that one. So what's your analysis on Massachusetts and the political, not necessarily who's going to win or lose, but what is the dynamics there speak about what's going on inside the general?
1: Seth Moulton, people may be familiar with him because, you know, he challenged at one point, I believe, then Speaker Pelosi for the speakership. He has run for a number of different things before. He is someone that has talked a lot about young people essentially moving out the seasoned elected officials.
0: He ran for president.
1: He did run for president.
2: I forgot that. Yeah.
1: But in Massachusetts, people forget that Markey in 2020 had a primary challenge from Joe Kennedy III. And it was in that race, coming out of that race, that the thing that Markey did well, I think that is serving him well here, is that he built real relationships and inroads with a number of these like progressive groups, but also younger voters in the state. And I'm not talking about, you know, dancing on your social media, putting on some sneakers and bop, bop, bop to the music. He really went and sat down at the table with them, talked to them, asked them about their policy priorities. They challenged him. And he really leaned on, you know, the work that he did with the Green New Deal, so on and so forth. And those are some folks that really came in and supported him in that election. And so Ed Markey, sure, is he seasoned? As some people would say, he's old. I would say he's seasoned. I don't believe in old. I believe in seasoned.
2: She used that term a lot.
1: Yes. Ed Markey is seasoned, but he is, as the kids would say, he's about that life.
0: Right.
1: And so the younger voters in Massachusetts, but I would also even argue some of the not so young voters, they see him as somebody who has been effective, that is right on the issues. Last point I'll make is Seth Moulton is no blazing progressive child, okay? And I'm not even talking about all the way from Medicare for All. Has divergent views on some of these regular middle-of-the-road issues like the climate, so on and so forth. So I do think we got to wait till the polls close, see what the voters say. But this is not one of those races where it's the young person versus the old, and everybody wants to push the older person out. And Markey knows what he's doing. And can I just also say his wife is very fantastic.
0: Like, how much do you think, right, to Simone's point, right, the one that went viral outside of Massachusetts was the clip from the debate in which Ed Markey, right, when the conversation about AI and ChatGPT and Claude came up, he was like, well, I'm using whatever is on my iPhone and my iPad. It wasn't a great look. But if he does win tonight and pushes back against Seth Moulton, who the folks in Massachusetts, they know Seth Moulton. He's been a very vocal legislator on behalf of the state. Like, what do you think that says, though, Michael, if he does pull it off about, right, sort of the way in which a seasoned vet can still win?

0: If Markey pulls it off?
1: If Markey pulls it off.
0: Well, I'm glad you said that, because I want to read just the last part from the Politico about how Ed Markey may survive, noting a Markey win would suggest ideology matters more to the Democratic base than generational change does, and offer progressives another proof point in their quest to show their policies are the party's future. That's the dynamic here. I think a Markey win very much speaks to ideology. Given everything else is going on, at the core of it, Democrats want to believe and know they stand for something. And so who's articulating what I stand for? That's the ideological dynamic, I think, that oftentimes gets missed in primaries because it's so much to the edge. Mm-hmm. This race may expose a little bit of that. Either way, I think it's going to be a very dynamic statement about where the Democratic Party goes next.
2: I know we have to go. Massachusetts is one of the states that after 8 p.m., if your ballot is not received, it will not be counted. And so maybe the Massachusetts governor and the Massachusetts state legislature should do something about that before November.
0: Just a PSA for the government of Massachusetts.
1: And if Markey does win tonight, reminder, 6 years ago, he also beat a Kennedy who tried to challenge him in a primary.
0: There you go.
1: Coming up next on All In, Chris sits down with Democratic Senator Richard Blumenthal of Connecticut to discuss the explosive new whistleblower report on the USPS ballot system and its potentially catastrophic problems. That's at 8 o'clock Eastern, right here on MS Now. We'll be right back.